0: It's a remembrance of someone you love. See? A statue of a saint or a lady, especially our lady, is a remembrance of the marvelous creature she is. It's a remembrance that I can ask her to intercede for me. And you say, well, why should I ask her? I go right to Jesus. Why you belong to a prayer group? Why you asking some fellow sinner to pray for you and not the Mother of God? Does that make any sense to you? Doesn't to me. Statue of the Sacred Heart. There you do it. Yeah, come on. Tried to pull the wrong side. What is this, huh? Do I worship a piece of brass? No. It's a constant reminder to me that my God loved me enough to die for me and suffer for me. So it allows me the courage and the strength to suffer for him, no matter what it is. See, and we need these reminders. Have you noticed how the church theologically, doctrinally has slipped? Why? The first thing they got rid of was devotions. They make our churches look like auditoriums now. Magnificent Gothic churches are done away with under the guise, there's nobody there. I can tell you where there's nobody, but it's not in that parish. We're getting rid of everything that spurs on in the heart of man a love and a devotion. We're flesh and blood and we have emotions. You go into some cold marble building and that's just how you feel, like cold marble. You go into something, it's beautiful, and the beauty enters into your heart. And that's the purpose of beauty, architecture, statues, paintings, everything. Now you have another question. What is that?
1: The second question, actually, how can I make a decision, especially if it's a lifetime decision? How can I know about the timing, that this is the proper time to go ahead and do it, or actually postpone it? How can I know this?
0: Well, remember, no decision is a decision. Don't forget that. When we dilly-dally, you made a decision. What? To dilly-dally. Okay. There's nothing in life like no decision. No decision is a decision. Now, it all depends. Am I making a decision that's life-changing? Ask yourself a few questions. Is it for the honor and glory of God? Is it for the good of my soul? The good of my family and my neighbor? Is it something pleasing to God? You ask yourself those questions, you ought to make a decision very quickly. Now you say, it takes time. Well, yeah, sometimes some decisions take time. Why? Sometimes you depend on other people, you depend on other things, you depend on a lot of things to help that decision come to fruition. Some decisions you make spur the moment. And some decisions do take prayer. But I think if you ask yourself the questions I just proposed, you will find whether you should wait or whether you should change. Never change anything under pressure. Never change anything if you're in any kind of emotional upset. Why? Because you're not clear and you cannot see the hand of God. So with all of that, I think you can make a good decision.
2: Next up, We've got being firm and talking about apparitions. Apparitions are always interesting, aren't they, Father? Mm-hmm.
3: Yes, so I was watching our on-demand site, and I saw that we had a free documentary on Our Lady of Good Help, which is the only approved apparition in the United States. And Bishop Ricken was talking there about how he judged it, that he saw all these good fruits. He saw people that were praying. He saw them growing in their faith and studying their faith, which was one of the messages of Our Lady there. And so he saw these good fruits, and it led to its approval.
2: Right. It's interesting because Mother is really talking about vanity or lack of humility in this entire section here, and talking about that's one way you judge mm-hmm. the seers, and what's coming out as well is there humility there? And also in talking about standing firm, mm-hmm. the idea that Christ wants us to be humble but not doormats.
3: So he asks, why did you slap me when during his passion he was slapped unjustly? So it's not about getting vengeance, and it's not about being a doormat where people can do anything and everything. We're willing to endure what needs to be endured, as Christ did, for the truth and for what is good. But at the same time, we're standing up for what is good in ourselves, too.
2: Absolutely. Being firm and Mother on apparitions.
0: We have a call from our audience, and I don't want to miss them. Hello? Where are you from?
4: Biloxi, Mississippi.
0: And what can I do for you?
4: I got two quick questions. One, where do you draw the line between being humble all the time and letting people walk on you or take advantage of you? And secondly, this is a little off the subject, but with all the current apparitions springing up, especially in the U.S., what would you suggest to us on how to judge them and to believe in them or not to believe in them? Because it's so confusing,
0: yeah.
4: Especially for me. We just went to one in Georgia, and the people were praying the rosary, 1,000 people, and that is good, but does that mean that the apparition is true? What do you suggest?
0: Okay, first we'll take the first one. No. Our Lord never allowed himself to be walked upon, and he was the humble. He was humility itself. It doesn't mean you make yourself a doormat, because truth is truth. You're allowed to defend yourself in a truth in a situation where there's slander or calumny. It's how you do things. It's how, for example, a lot of people do not defend the faith today because of human respect. They don't want to hurt somebody's feelings. They don't want this one or that one to think that they think they're wrong when they're out of sight wrong. So no, it doesn't mean that someone can push all the error into you and all the heresy and all the schism that's around down your throat. That's not humility, that's stupidity. That's the difference between humility and stupidity. If something is totally unjust, our Lord did that. When the man slapped him in the face, he said, why did you slap me? It was an unjust act. And the Lord was very beautifully loving when he said that. He wanted to bring out to this man that this man slapped him for no cause, in the hopes he would find out, well, yeah, why did I do that? See, he was trying to impress Herod. So it doesn't mean at all that you make yourself a doormat. Number two, the dear Lord said in the scriptures, by their fruit you know them. And he promised us, you know, that great things would happen in the sky and on the earth, not done by God at all. Is the so-called seer, I don't know where it is or how or what, is the seer humble? That's so important. Is the one who is supposedly seeing Our Lady, Our Lord, Swajibio, St. Joseph, I don't know who they see. If they're seeing, are they humble people? Real humility. Do they attribute everything to God? I think the thing that bothers me sometimes about some of these people are there seems to be so much vanity. I saw this, and I saw that, and the lady said this, and the lady said that. There's not that humble, well, kind of drawing back a little bit and allowing God to manifest the grace and the gift of the moment. See, there are many ways that we can judge. If something is prophetic, you don't make it happen.
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2: And we are back for part two of the program, Mother Angelica answering the call, of course, with Doug Kecht here and Father Joseph Mary Wolfe. Our topic, Litany of Humility. I have to brag, Father, that I've always prayed the Litany of Humility. But actually, you can tell it hasn't had any effect.
3: Mother says it's very scary to pray this. I like it as a meditation, not so much as intercession for my growth in humility. I'm afraid that the Lord might answer that prayer. But it's a great meditation, actually, on how we can grow in humility. And as Mother says, not to be so motivated by just the opinion of people. And if we're rooted in the love of Christ and we know that, then we're not so manipulated by the opinions of others.
2: Right, and she talks about holy indifference.
3: Mm-hmm. That's really what the Lord leads us to. When we have that security in Him, we know Him, we know His love, we're willing to endure what needs to be endured, but we're indifferent really to what others may think or their negative opinions of us.
2: Yeah, and in the litany itself, it's interesting because it has the typical, you know, your desire for what you want to have, esteem, extol, mm-hmm.
3: right.
2: etc. Even something simple as being consulted. How many times people mm-hmm. get themselves upset because they say, well, nobody asked me.
3: Yeah, then I was left out of the meeting. What's that? You know? And so if we don't really care about that and all we have as our goal is I want to do the Lord's will and serve Him however He wants to use me, here I am. If we have that kind of holy indifference, we're free.
2: It's funny because the first time I ever heard about this was from Danny Abramowitz, you know, and he was dealing with his men's groups, and he thought that was very, very important, especially for men.
3: Mm-hmm. Yeah, that we can have too many alpha males, right?
2: Absolutely.
3: It's good to have some strength, but at the same time, a certain docility and just saying, Lord, however you want to use me, use me.
2: Absolutely. Let's see what Mother has to say about the Litany of Humility.
0: We have another call. Hello? Hello?
9: Hello.
0: Where are you from?
9: Worcester, Massachusetts.
0: And what can I do for you?
9: I would like to say the prayer, the Litany of Humility.
0: Oh, that's a biggie.
9: Oh, it is a biggie. It's very scary when
0: yeah,
9: you think of your humanness.
0: Yeah, okay, go ahead.
9: Oh, Jesus, meek and humble of heart, hear me. From the desire of being esteemed, deliver me, O Jesus. From the desire of being loved, deliver me, O Jesus. From the desire of being extolled, deliver me, O Jesus. From the desire of being honored, deliver me, O Jesus. From the desire of being praised, deliver me, O Jesus. From the desire of being preferred to others, deliver me, O Jesus. From the desire of being consulted, deliver me, O Jesus. From the desire of being approved, deliver me, O Jesus. From the fear of being humiliated, deliver me, O Jesus. From the fear of being despised, deliver me, O Jesus. From the fear of suffering rebukes, deliver me, O Jesus. From the fear of being calumniated, deliver me, O Jesus. From the fear of being forgotten, deliver me, O Jesus. From the fear of being ridiculed, deliver me, O Jesus. From the fear of being wronged, deliver me, O Jesus. From the fear of being suspected, deliver me, O Jesus.
0: That's a very, very beautiful litany. It's a little long for the time we have. But I want to thank you for that, because it does give us a very good idea of a high degree of humility. It's a difficult prayer to say. But you see, if we are filled with God, if we know where we're going, if God is in our mind and in our heart, we will always feel things, because we are a feeling human being. You feel hurt, Jesus felt hurt. We cry, Jesus cried. We're disappointed, Jesus was disappointed. We're heartsick, Jesus was heartsick. We feel the coldness of others, and Jesus felt the coldness of others. We're heartsick when we're not looked upon with love, or those who love us have gone away or have gone cold. Jesus had a lot of those people who grew cold in love for him. We're heartsick when we suffer from disloyalty, and Jesus suffered from disloyalty. We're heartsick when someone does something good, when we do something good for somebody and they never say thank you, or they try to do us in. And Jesus had all of that, but he never said a word. As he was accused before Pilate, he was silent. He could have done something. I can call now, he said, for legions of angels, and my Father would give them to me. But he didn't. So if we're going to talk about how to arrive at that kind of humility, and Jesus said one day, the opinions of men mean nothing to me. They mean a lot to us, unfortunately. We're downed by them. We get discouraged, disheartened, despair over an opinion of someone. We don't have that holy indifference. We're not filled with the right kind of love. And so everything goes in just like dirty water. And so if you look at Jesus, once I have someone who loves me as intensely as Jesus loves me, nothing else is going to matter. If you love me, fine, and if you don't, it'll be just as fine. Because I am filled then, you see, with a greater love. So I lack nothing. And so that definition of humility that you read to us can only come from a tremendous love for Jesus.
2: And wrapping up our program for this week, Father, is a question about hell and is it eternal? What say you?
3: Yes, it is. But it's also, as Mother brings out, our free choice. So God is not coercive. He invites us to life and love and communion with him, but it requires our fiat. And to think about that every day as we go through our day, that he waits for our fiat, our yes to his plans, his purposes, our yes to receiving him and responding to his love. But we can also say, because we have a free will, non servium. And if we can repeatedly do that, and that's the way that we want to live apart from God, then we're given that choice, sadly.
2: As you say, and that's the thing, it's really a decision that you yourself make. The person becomes, in a sense, I think of the Pharaoh with the idea of a hardening heart, where you get to the point that God's mercy to you is an anathema to you.
3: Yeah, because you're just so caught up in yourself and closed off to anything outside of yourself that you become your own God in a way. And this is the way I want to live. This is how I want to go, even though it's ultimately not for my own good either.
2: Right. And if heaven is eternal, hell is too. Let's see what Mother has to say.
0: We have another call. Hello?
8: Yes. I had a first of all, when I tell people that Satan is alive and doing well, they look at me like I'm a nut. And
0: join the rest of us.
8: And they don't believe me. My two questions were that when bad thoughts pop into your mind, and you don't intentionally think about them, but all of a sudden you're thinking about something you're not supposed to be thinking about, did Satan put that in your mind?
0: Sometimes we do a good job ourselves, you know.
8: Well, I asked a priest if it was a sin. He said not if it was intentional. Not if it was unintentional.
0: Right, he's right.
8: Also, when all is said and done, and everybody's in either heaven or hell, and the gates are closed, will hell and Satan be obliterated? Will they be gone? Will God get rid of them?
0: No. That's eternal. The fire in hell is eternal, and the joy of heaven is eternal. Don't let any, that's another one of these little untruths. Some say there is no devil. That's lie number one. Lie number two is that, look, if you go there, the Lord's going to forgive you at the end of time. You see, the error in this is it is not the Lord who put you there. You put yourself there by unrepentance, by a refusal to believe that you have offended God. An evil person that goes to hell, it's impossible for them to live with God. It's not a matter of God forgiving. They don't want to be forgiven. They are so adamant in their evil. So hell is eternal. Now, when you get a thought and suddenly you're aware of the thought, don't worry how long it was before you were aware of it. As soon as you're aware of it, that's when you're culpable. What do you do then? Well, you say a prayer, you say an ejaculation, say, oh, Jesus, help me. You know, I don't want these thoughts. That's virtue. That's how we become holy. We must always rely on truth.
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0: there are a lot of ways to pray. When I was in the evangelical world, we didn't like rote prayers that the Catholics prayed. Nah, we wanted to say our own prayers. We thought that it was coming more from the heart. Any kind of prayer, whether it comes from the heart and is a loose connection of words, or it is a prayer that the church has had for centuries, is good, because it is prayer.
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2: 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Today we pray in adoration of the Most Blessed Sacrament. 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Amen.
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7: Here's Father Joseph and Doug Keck.
9: And get ready. It's time once again for another edition of Mother Angelica Answering the Call, featuring the spirit-centered wisdom of our foundress, Mother Mary Angelica, PCPA, as she responds to the calls and questions from our EWTN family over the years on our live show. And joining me, I'm Doug Keck, is Father Joseph Mary Wolfe, our chaplain here at EWTN. And one of the topics on this particular program is going to be about a man who knows where he's going and Mother Angelica's trip to Vegas. And that one I want to ask you about. I'm not sure. Were you on that trip?
2: No, I wasn't on that trip. That was before my time. So that was when the network was just getting started and they were trying to get on different cable systems.
9: Right, exactly. So that probably would have been, if you had 81, that was probably in the early 80s.
2: Yes.
9: 85. And there's a famous story about Mother and the Playboy Channel, as I recall.
2: Yeah, I don't know much about that one, except that they were rather embarrassed to see this non-facing.
9: Yeah, the young ladies were a little embarrassed when Mother went walking by. And I have to acknowledge that I actually worked on that channel at one time in my dim, distant past. Mm-hmm. But as Mother Angelica said to me when I told her that, she said, "That's why you're here, sweetie."
2: That's right. So to do something different.
9: That's
2: very
9: right.
2: Very different.
9: Exactly.
2: Different direction. Praise God. We're glad you're here, Doug.
9: Right. So one of the things that happens in this particular call is person really talking about why these bad things are allowed to happen to good people in some ways.
2: And even the Psalms speak about this. Psalm 37, I often think of this. It talks about, you know, why do the good or the evil prosper? But then it goes on to say that they slide to destruction. I passed by again and they were gone. You know, that, yes, as Mother brings out here, on the outside they may be seeming to have having fun, for example, and yet inside there's this turmoil, there's this lack of peace, there's this lack of joy that's interior.
9: Well, it's amazing to me. In some ways, I think we see it more today. So many of these people who are quote-unquote celebrities, and then we read about the ruin of their lives and how things fall apart. And you keep trying to say to people, do you see? There's turmoil, like you said. There's inside, there's despair and desolation because the world can't satisfy that inner need that St. Augustine talked about, right?
10: That's right. You can have it all. And how many times we've had people in the Journey Home or programs here, they had it all. Everything the world says you need to be happy, and yet it didn't bring them happiness. It was only when they found the Lord that they found that peace that they were seeking.
9: Right. And another insight I think Mother talks about in here is about the idea we suffer for ourselves and we suffer for others. And when we get that right, I think it makes it a lot easier. Let's see what Mother had to say about her trip to Las Vegas.
6: We have a call. Hello?
11: Yes, Mother?
6: Yeah, where are you from?
11: Springfield, Illinois.
6: And what is your question?
11: Earlier you said that God doesn't necessarily make certain things happen, but he permits them to happen.
6: Yeah.
11: My question is, there are so many good people that have so much suffering through their life here on earth, and God apparently allows this to happen,
6: right.
11: And yet we see so many people who are basically evil. You're drug dealers, you're pornographers, and all of this, and everything just seems to come up roses for them. Whatever they do seems to work out right.
6: Yeah.
11: How do you explain this?
6: Well, I think that's a problem with everybody, huh? Everybody's got that same problem. The psalmist said that. He said, I looked around, all the bad have good times, and look at me. Until he said, I saw their last end. Their last end. Why do the good suffer? The same reason Jesus suffered. He suffered to redeem us. We suffer for ourselves, we suffer for others. But the end is what's important. So you're looking at this life only. The bad, why are these habits so good? They may be the only good they'll ever have. The only good they'll ever see. But no person bad, as you say, has peace inside. I don't believe that. I've known murderers, and I've known prostitutes. I've known every kind of people that do every possible thing. They never had peace. Those who kill fear being killed. Those who steal fear others will steal from them. Those on drugs fear they'll never have another one. Those who push drugs are fearful that they won't get paid, that the one over them will kill them. Those who indulge in prostitution are so fearful, fearful of their pimps, fearful of the man they picked up that night. Thieves and robbers are fearful that as they have robbed, they will be robbed. Embezzlers are fearful that they will be caught. That the man who suffers justly has peace. Peace. He knows where he's going. He knows how to get there. And he knows that all the evil of this life that he must suffer, justly or unjustly, permitted or ordained by God, will be waiting for him in that kingdom. While the others who seem to enjoy, and what do they enjoy? Big cars? Trips? I went to Las Vegas when we were having a first couple of years we had our network. And I had a big cable convention there. And I went with the marketing department because we were just a couple years old and everybody felt I should go. And I got off the plane, and these old women that looked like they had 1 foot in the grave ran in the airport for the slot machines. Couldn't wait to get the crummy hotels, you know. Smoke-filled music that was enough to blow your brains out. Women doing dances half-dressed, and there were so many people drunk. For what? Oh, I'm having a good time. Pfft. I noticed this one man, he seemed to be having a good time. We had to pass this, all this stuff. There was no way. In fact, 60 Minutes was with me. I had taken all this. Oh, God. I got to look at 60 Minutes. Me running through the casino. But there was no other place. You had, you know, in order to get your hotel, they make you go through all these crummy places, see? Well, I saw this woman at breakfast, dinner, supper. She didn't, pockets didn't look full. I just kept on putting quarters, nickels, whatever they are. And then I saw her the next morning. She looked a wreck. Probably lost all she'd had, maybe drank too much. And there she was sitting in the lounge. I felt so sorry for her. And then I saw her kind of waddle over to the next slot machine. That's not life. That's not living. Blessed are those good people who suffer in this life with peace and joy.
9: Moving ahead, a similar type situation dealing with suffering on this program, and Mother talks about it in relation to how Mother Teresa dealt with it.
10: Yes, and it can get wearing. You know, sometimes we in the confessional, you kind of get beat down by all of the human suffering and struggles and all of these things, even as priests, that we can kind of get beat down by these things. But we have a crucifix in our confessional, right, that we can look upon that. And we know that there is divine help so that we can be a refuge for others when the Lord is a, when the Lord is our refuge. And I think that's what Mother's bringing out here, that you keep your eyes not on the problems, which are many, but on Jesus.
9: Right, and I think the connection she alludes to here in her response that's coming up in relation to Mother Teresa was the way she always dealt with the idea that when dealing with the poor especially, mm-hmm. how do you deal with this? These people were suffering, the lepers. Yeah. It's seeing Jesus in that person, mm-hmm. No matter what's going on. And if you can try and keep that in your mind,
10: right.
9: you can deal with it better.
10: Yeah, and that we see him in a distress and disguise, but he's here. He's there. And so you love Jesus as he is, as he's presented. And I think together with living in the present moment, this is what's before me now. I'm going to look at this, not at the huge, overwhelming picture, but this person right now.
9: A perfect point, dealing with suffering.
6: I have another call. Hello?
12: Hello, Mother.
6: Where are you from?
12: Pennsylvania, Ringtown, Pennsylvania.
6: What's your question?
12: Mother, I work in what is called a student assistance program, and I work with about 7 different school districts in a, mm-hmm. in a small county in Pennsylvania here. And I'm dealing constantly with children everywhere from ages 8th grade up through 12th grade.
6: Yeah.
12: With suicides, self-mutilation, drug and alcohol abuse, sexual abuse, physical abuse. You name it, I mean, I deal with it.
6: Yeah.
12: And kids who are really, really hurting, really in a lot of pain, come from very dysfunctional families where there's a lot of pain. And I guess my question is, how do I keep... it's not that I despair, but I find myself getting a real negative kind of an outlook. You know, I'm trying to help these kids, and, you know, half the time you run into a brick wall. I do pray for them at times, but within the field itself, I guess, it seems that a lot of the professional people themselves have, shall we say, a lack of faith. They're either agnostic or outright atheistic in their belief systems, and I really struggle, you know, trying to get across to these people, you know, that there is a God, and just like you were saying earlier, he is in control of things. But I find myself even doubting at times when I deal with this day in and day out, day in, day out. Tomorrow I have to go out. A little girl was killed, run over by a car. And I'm going to go into an elementary school and try and deal with those issues, deal with the family and deal with these kids. And, you know, St. Augustine, going all the way back to him, had talked about, if there's a good God, how can there be such evil?
6: Right.
12: And I look at the issues and these kids and the pain, and I myself am in pain trying to deal with it. And
6: I think what you need to do is what Mother Teresa does. She sees the worst kind of poverty, leprosy, people alive being eaten up by maggots, the worst of humanity in every part of the world. And I think a person like you, and I address teachers, priests, religious, parents, you must see Jesus in all of this. In all of this, you must see Jesus. Otherwise, you will despair, you will become disheartened, and you lose your faith. You must see Jesus in that abused child. And then when you see him in that child, your love for that child will come out, and that will be the healing element, not what you say. You see a wino or a beggar, and you see these children coming, and they got black eyes, and they're abused. See Jesus crucified with a black eye and abused. What you do, the least you do to me. You, above all people, all your social workers and teachers, Mother Teresa is that great example for you. And she never despairs. She has on her face that serenity that comes from constantly saying these little bids. She never forgets who's in charge. She's never forgotten where these children are going. How many lepers has she held in her arms and sent off to the kingdom? If you look only at the horror of what's going on, you lose hope and faith.
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4: And we are back, and we thank you for staying with us here on Mother Angelica answering the call. I'm Doug Kecht with Father Joseph Mary Wolfe. Our next caller has to do with forgiving yourself. You would think that's easy, isn't it?
5: Not always. And we come across people who have, you know, a dark past in one way or another, and in the confessional, and they just have a hard time letting go of that. Even though they've heard absolution and they've heard the Lord's forgiveness, yet it's a hard time letting go of that. But I think Mother gives some really good just practical advice, and she talks about, well, it seems kind of stupid to do this. And I'm going to leave it for the mother to tell this, so you're going to have to listen to this segment of a way in which you can forgive yourself.
4: Right, and it's interesting because one would think, as I alluded to or get it about, you know, the idea, well, I forgive myself, everything's fine. And the trouble is people can say that, but deep down inside, they don't really feel that way, right?
5: Yeah, so we have to see that we need a Savior. We can't save ourselves. We can't go into the past, erase the past, and save ourselves. We need someone to save us. And the good news is we have someone who died for our salvation. He loved us that much. And that's the good news that we're proclaiming on EWTN. Jesus loves you. He forgives you. And he knows you. He knows your past, but he forgives you.
4: Well, I thought recently the Holy Father used an expression where he said, God is not afraid of any of your sins. Mm-hmm. And I thought that was a good way of thinking about that as well, like you said. And I think it's interesting, too, because a lot of it really has to do with control. We don't want to give up control.
5: Mother talks about pride. You know, we'd say, I can't imagine that I would do that very thing. I remember her talking to this man. He said, you know, Mother, I was never unfaithful to my wife. And she said, that's because you didn't have the opportunity. You don't know your own weakness and tendency that you are very capable of this. We all should have that humility that says, but for the grace of God, there go I.
4: Absolutely. Forgiving yourself.
6: We have another call. Hello?
7: Hello, Mother Angelica?
6: Yeah, where are you from?
7: I'm from West Virginia.
6: And what is your question?
7: My question is this, Mother. I'm a recent convert this year to the Catholic Church, and you're one of the big reasons. I've been listening to you for now over a year.
6: Please,
7: and I've written you so many letters, we're becoming regular pen pals. But my question is this, Mother. When we had our confession with Father, I have to say that I found such relief, as you said, you know, that I would when I would go to confession. But what I'm having a problem with is, and what Father told me would be my penance, would be to learn to accept, you know, that God has forgiven me. But how do I forgive myself? I'm working on this every day. And I read my Bible every night, and I have a lot of your literature, and I say my rosaries every evening. And yet I still find that if what I would listen to another person, say another person did the same things that I did under the circumstances that I did, I would be able to understand, and I would tell them, forgive yourself, move on, and, you know, believe that God has forgiven you, and go on with your life and do the best you can and live God's plan. But I don't understand why I can't forgive myself.
6: Well, you're going to join the crowd. It's very difficult to forgive yourself, and that's because of pride. See, pride subconsciously says to us, I don't believe you did that. And what you need to do is to go to Jesus sometime in the best sacrament and say, Jesus, here I am. I believe that you forgive and forget. See? And I want to forgive myself. If Jesus forgave you, you must forgive myself. You must forgive yourself. So I just say to you, what is your name? You're gone. Whatever your name is, say Mary. Say, Mary, I forgive you. Look at yourself in the mirror and say, I forgive you. That may be stupid, but sometimes we need these little simple things.

0: If Jesus forgives and forgets, he doesn't bring it up. He doesn't bring it up. And the life of one of our great mystics, I've said it before, but I don't think this crowd heard it. Her confessor did not believe that Jesus was appearing to her. And so he said to her, well, look, I don't believe you, but the next time Jesus comes to you, ask him, what was my last mortal sin? So when Jesus appeared to her, she said, Lord, my confessor does not believe you appeared to me. He wants a sign, and the sign is, what was his last mortal sin? And the Lord said, tell him, I don't remember. See? I don't remember. Pride tells us, I don't believe you did it. Humility tells you, I'm surprised I didn't do worse. See the difference? If you're surprised you didn't do worse, then you should forget it. When Jesus forgives, he forgets. You must do the same. And be at peace. The enemy wants to recall it. And if it does come to your mind, say, Jesus, you forgave me, I forgive myself. You try that.
1: And closing out this week's program, an interesting call, Father. Mm-hmm. Surgery brought me closer to God.
2: Yeah, you know, and it's a similar story of a man that I met in the piazza up at the shrine, and he had wanted to be devout in the faith. He got confused. He thought truth was unknowable. And then he got laid up with neck surgery for like 3 months in a bed. And so he's flipping through the channels, comes across EWTN, Father Groeschel, he mentioned, and Father Rutler. Mm-hmm. And he said, you know what? I think truth is knowable. And it brought him back into the faith. So sometimes we look at the serious or the important things of life, rather, when we're flat on our backs.
1: Right. And again, in some ways, people have that experience because it gives them a time to listen and reflect. Mm-hmm. And that's where EWTN has that great ability to come underneath your door, mm-hmm. into your home, or through the airways into your car. And you can learn and participate and get an understanding, mm-hmm. without necessarily risking anything.
2: Exactly. So Mother said, the signal's out there. That's her job. Then it's up to the Holy Spirit to move those people to, at the right, perfect time, turn on the channel to hear what they need to hear.
1: Right. Our job is to soak the earth with the truth, but it's up to the Lord to make converts.
2: Right.
1: Let's see what this person had to say about how surgery brought them closer to God.
0: We have a phone call. Hello?
3: Hello.
0: Where are you from?
3: Pardon?
0: Where are you from?
3: I'm from a suburb of Chicago, Illinois.
0: Okay. What is your question?
3: I don't have a question. I have a comment.
0: Okay.
3: You were talking about storms in life.
0: Yeah.
3: And I recall the storms I went through and the trials and tribulations that I went through in my surgery. I have a shunt, and I had neural surgery, mm-hmm. about 10 years ago, almost 10 years ago. And I have a shunt in my head. And it had to be redone twice. And the comment I made to the producer before the show was that it brought me closer to the Lord, and through a pastoral care minister, it brought me closer to the rosary too, and our Blessed Mother.
0: Right. Well, see, that's what God does. We say, well, I don't need that. Oh, yeah, you do. Some of you people are in such bad shape, and you don't even know it. That's what's so bad. You don't know it. We have to know. And that's why we should never have any fear of whatever happens. Because his hand, I'll never forget that young man that came by me. I was scared for a moment because I didn't know who it was. But I recognized him. And sometimes we don't know who it is, but Jesus is always there. And the Father is always there. And he doesn't want to purify, but he

0: must. You can't read a newspaper. Oh, my, you can't watch the news. So you everybody knows, don't you all sense that something has to happen to change it? Don't you all sense it? Huh? You have to. You must be out of this world if you don't know that. Isn't it better that God does it than someone else? Huh? I would rather suffer under God than anybody else.
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0: Deacon Harold Burke Sivers talks about Psalm 115.
1: Psalm 115 is called one of the Hallel Psalms, and Hallel in Hebrew means praise. So it's Psalms 113 to 118 and also 135. I like this psalm because of the way it starts off. Not to us, O Lord, not to us, but to your name give the glory. I love that because everything we do is not about me. It's not about worshiping the Trinity of me, myself, and I. It's about how God can use us for his glory. Remember what Jesus himself says. Don't put it under a bushel basket. No one can see it. But put your light up on a hill so people can see the good works that you do and give glory to God. That's how we witness the power of God's love in the world today. By letting his light shine through us so people can see that light and they can at least come to an initial faith in Jesus. And as they get to know us better, they get to know Jesus more deeply and more intimately. Let us pray Psalm 115 to remember that we are the light of the world and that when we shine brightly, we shine forth with the power and the love of our Lord and Savior Jesus Christ.
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3: In the Gospel for this Sunday, Simon Peter makes his astounding declaration. He says to Jesus, "You are the Christ, the Son of the living God." Jesus said to him in reply, "Flesh and blood has not revealed this to you, but my heavenly Father. And so I say to you, you are Peter, and upon this rock I will build my church, and the gates of the netherworld shall not prevail against it." We all need to hear these words of our Lord to remind us of the power and the beauty of what he's promised us in and through his church, the body of believers throughout the world. He promised that the gates of hell would not prevail. In other words, that his church would be more powerful than the mystery of evil and the wages of evil, meaning sin and death. And yet, in many ways, our sense of the church can be challenged today. We're all too familiar with the ways the church may have failed in the past and the way that her members continue to fail today. Perhaps this is the reason why we say in the Creed that we believe in one holy Catholic and Apostolic Church. In other words, when we say we believe in it, we're stating that there's a mystery to the church that goes beyond what we can see, measure, or experience ourselves. The church is a mystery that's given to us by Christ. There's more to her, in other words, than meets the eye. And what's more to her reveals the power of God working in our world victoriously, triumphantly, and perfectly. It is good to believe in this. It is good to believe in the victory of Jesus despite everything that we see. Good to believe that God is present and that God never fails. Even if the sins of the followers of Christ present a scandal to us all, yet today Jesus reminds us that he's in charge and that his love can do all things.
2: For more information, go to www.stjohnleadershipnetwork.org.
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5: 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This 50-part series was recorded on phonograph records in the 1960s, and the sound quality is sometimes compromised. But the Word of God, spoken by Archbishop Sheen, is solid and timeless. Here now is Archbishop Fulton Sheen.
6: Peace be to you. Looking back over our previous lessons, we have come to some such conclusions as these. First of all, our reason is capable of knowing God. By looking out upon the visible things of the world, we come to know the invisible God, his power and his wisdom. Something of his power is shown For example, in the mountains, and we see his beauty in the sunset, his purity in a snowflake. But though reason is able to know something about God and his nature, it cannot know everything. We look on a painting. As we study it, we can divine and guess to some extent. Perhaps the era or the century in which it was painted, the style of the artist. We may guess also something of his technique and his power with the brush and paints. But we could look on that painting from now until the crack of doom and never know the inmost thoughts of the artist. If we were to know those, he would have to tell us. And so we look upon creation, and we can reason to some understanding of God, but we cannot know his inmost thoughts. If we were ever to know those, God would have to reveal them to us. That brings up the question, well, how would we know that he ever revealed himself to us? There are hundreds of people in history who have come upon its stage and said, I am from God, listen to my message, God sent me. So we have to use our reason to establish certain tests or standards by which we judge among the claimants. Now, previous to the judgment of any claimant, we establish the three tests of one, whoever comes from God or claims that he came from God must be pre-announced. That is the least that God can do for us. Let us know that his representative is coming to this earth. Secondly, God should give him certain powers so that he would be able to work miracles, not in order to astound us so much as to be signs and witnesses and proofs that he comes from God because he could do the things which only God can do. Then thirdly, the doctrine of this claimant must never be contrary to reason. He may indeed, this claimant, say something that is above reason, but he may never say anything contrary to it. In other words, his doctrine must be in keeping with right reason and the aspirations of the human heart. Those were the tests. Now we apply them. And as we said, we can line up every claimant in the history of the world, from the first to the last, and among them we put the person of Christ. Then we apply the tests. We ask, was any one of you pre-announced? Only one can answer that question, as we saw, and that is the person of Christ. Secondly, we went on to show that Christ worked miracles, and particularly rose from the dead as a proof of his divinity. Now, thirdly, the rest of this course will, to some extent, deal with the third point, namely, nothing that he ever taught was contrary to human reason. But it deeply satisfied the cravings of the heart. Then we began to study Christ, his testimony about himself, that he was the Son of God and the Son of Man, and then we showed how he was both God and man. Namely, that he had a divine nature and a human nature, and they were

both united in the unity of the divine person. Being man, he was like unto us in all things save our guilt and our sin. Being God, the reparation and the payment of the infinite debt that we contracted could be paid because he was infinite. We then proceeded to demonstrate that our Lord was not that just a teacher, but a savior from sin. That brings us up to the fact and the existence of sin. We are not going to elaborate sin in general here. We might begin by saying, remember that there are two general kinds of sin. There is such a thing as personal sin. That is to say, the sin that we commit by an act of our own will, sin for which we are responsible. For example, stealing, lying, bearing false witness against the neighbor and the like. Then there is another kind of sin, which is not personal at all. In fact, our will was never explicitly involved. That is a sin which in some way attaches itself to our nature by the mere fact that we are human. That sin is called original sin. That is the subject of this lesson. There is a law that's running throughout the universe, as sacred scripture puts it. No one shall be crowned unless he has struggled. It is very evident in our own experience that we are offered certain gifts and blessings on condition that we pass certain tests. That happened during our school days. It happens in courtship. A man must be deserving of the woman that he loves. We are free. Freedom is the basis of all love. It is the right use of our freedom that purchases for us certain freedom, for certain privileges that would not otherwise be ours. A father intends to send his son to college. There's a condition involved, namely the boy has to study. Suppose he does not study. He is remiss in his duty. He spends his time in playing. Thus, by an abuse of freedom, he loses the privilege of a higher education. There was no change in the father's mind. One could never say to the father, "You're cruel because you do not send your son to college. Father's very willing to send his son to college, but the boy cannot get into college. He does not pass the test." In like manner, God wants to crown certain gifts that we have. He wants to crown the right use of our freedom. He wants to give us something as our own, which is not really our own. And all we have to do to possess the great gift and privilege of God is to pass the test. It's an easy test. A test of loving him, which is our perfection. Test is the acknowledging of our dependence upon God, which is the condition of our relative independence. Now, this law that pervades the universe was first applied to angels. Before we talk, therefore, of the fall of man, we are going to talk about the fall of the angels. Angels are very clearly mentioned in sacred scripture, and pagans believed in angels. Reason somehow suggested to them that just as their

There is matter in the universe. And just as the material universe is crowned with man, who is a mixture, as it were, of matter and spirit, so there ought to be above man certain spirits. And these were called angels. Certainly, one would not say that there should not be any intermediary, for example, between an oyster and a man. Does it not seem reasonable that between the development of the oyster in nature and the development of man, there ought to be some other kinds of life in between? It is equally reasonable to assume that between the infinite God, who is pure spirit, and ourselves, there ought to be intermediary spirits that are not infinite, but are certainly far more perfect than we are. God therefore created myriads and myriads of angels who are bodiless spirits. They have no noses, they have no mouths, they have no ears, they are just pure mind. They are therefore without bodies, they are without wings, despite all of the pictures that you ever see of angels. They have brilliant intellects, far greater than any human intellect. And an angel is created. Every angel was created. Therefore, angels are creatures. They are dependent upon God. They are endowed with freedom. Now, because they are free, they also have the possibility of denying that dependence on God. This is the kind of a test, perhaps, that God put them to. He merely asked them to love him. The love one consists in them acknowledging their dependence and thus perfecting themselves. He would then confirm them in glory. They were not immediately confirmed. Perhaps this test could be explained to you something like unto maybe the test that a spider was once subjected to. A spider one day let himself down from the roof of a barn. And he let himself down through that tender and slight and slender web, just a string. The spider was very anxious to enjoy all of the flies and the gnats and the worms that were in the barnyard. When the spider got down to the barnyard, the spider spread a great web. And into that web came a great feast of flies and everything that can be served at a banquet of a spider. When finally the spider was full of all of these gifts and blessings, the spider looked up all the way to the roof of the barn and saw that slim thread reaching all the way down, and he said, "I wonder what's that doing up there?" So he cut it down. He lost his web, he lost his banquet, he lost everything. Dependence, as you see, is sometimes a great independence, as it is in the Constitution of the United States. Why, for example, are we independent? Because, as the Constitution of the United States puts it, God has endowed us with certain unalienable gifts. In other words, no state, no government, no dictator ever gave us our basic rights. They came from God. If the state gave us those rights, the state could take them away. It is therefore by acknowledging our dependence upon God that we are independent. So with the angels, so with man, so with everyone. The sunbeam denies its dependence upon the sun. It's no longer a sunbeam. So the blessings, the gifts that the angel received were to be confirmed and made permanent only on condition that they would pass the test of love.
Now their sin, for they sinned,

0: was an abuse of freedom. It was a sin of pride. They wanted to be free. They wanted to be like unto God. They could not sin by sex because they had no bodies. They could not sin by avarice because they had no pockets. Not even in their wings. For they sinned only by an undue exaltation of their intellect. In other words, I'm going to be independent of God. I'm going to be a God myself. There are some theologians who say that the angel looked into the future and saw God incarnate as Christ. And then seeing their own glory as angels, they said, well, we will not fall down and adore any God that would humble himself to human form. That is only a guess. But the truth is, they wanted to be like the uncreated, though they were the created. And the leader of them all, Lucifer, let forth his battle cry, non serviam, I will not serve. They were guilty because they did not love, and so they lost all of the blessings that they received. And one third of them fell, and they became what are known as the fallen angels, the devils. Prophet Isaiah spoke of the angels as follows. What fallen from heaven, thou Lucifer, that once did herald the dawn? I will scale the heavens, such was thy thought. I will set my throne higher than God's stars, the rival of the Most High. That, in the language of Isaiah, was the sin of the angels. And their sin cannot be forgiven. Our sins can. Now, why cannot an angel's sin be forgiven? Well, an angel's sin cannot be forgiven because when an angel decides anything, it sees all of the consequences of its acts with perfect clarity. It sees the effects of all of its decisions in exactly the way that you and I see, for example, the principle of contradiction once it is explained to us. The principle of contradiction is that a thing cannot be and not be at one and the same time and under the same formal circumstances. For example, a bee cannot be an elephant at one and the same time and under the same formal circumstances. Once that statement is made, you see it clearly. You can never go back on the principle of contradiction. This microphone is not a rose. Absolutely clear to you. Now, an angel sees the consequences of all of its resolutions and choices just as you see that principle. You can never take the principle of contradiction back. It's part of your mental life always. When an angel, therefore, chose to rebel against God, to make itself God, to deny love, it made pardon forever impossible. But with you and me, it's a little different. We do not always see so clearly the effects of our decisions. And because our mind is darkened, and because our intellect is weakened, and our will is poor in its resolutions, God allows pardon. In fact, our Lord said to Peter in answer to his question, how often should I forgive? Our Lord said, 70 times 7. That did not mean 490. It meant that no limit was to be placed upon forgiveness. In the fall of the angels, therefore, we can see sin in its nakedness. There is pure sin. It is an attempt to undo the creative act, an affirmation of self-existence. how there's evil in the universe by an abuse of freedom.
1: It's the only way that evil ever came into the world and the only way that evil ever can come into the world. Notice also that the world is out of joint before man arrived in it.
0: Somewhere in God's universe, there's a crack, a fissure. Something has gone wrong. And it has gone wrong because someone did not use freedom rightly. Someone used freedom in the sense of the right to do whatever you please, instead of the right to do whatever you ought. Look back over the evolution of the universe. See all of the prehistoric animals that have come into being, passed away. Everywhere in the unfolding of the cosmos, there have been deformations, biological sprouts came to dead ends. Everywhere there are blind alleys. But you ask, why should the sin of the angels affect the universe? Well, one reason might be that lower creation was put under the supervision of some of the angels. And when they rebelled against God, the effects of it in some way were registered in the material universe. Nature became dislocated. Look at a complicated machine. Disturb one of the big wheels. Break a cog. And you will also disturb all of the little wheels. Throw a rock into a pond, it'll affect in some way through ripples, even the most distant shore. It could be, therefore, that the fall of the angels accounted for maybe the chaos that was on the earth, as described in the book of Genesis. There is every indication that something went wrong before man was made. Now maybe this evil influence is going to affect man.
1: When I began this lesson, I said that I was going to talk about original sin, and I had every intention of doing it. The reason our timing is off and we did not get into the subject of original sin is because we are talking without notes. If we had written everything out, there would not be any of these mistakes. But it's always better, perhaps, to talk without notes. I always remember what an Irish woman said when she heard a bishop read a sermon. She said, "Glory be to God, if he can't remember it, how does he expect us to?" This does not mean that we're not going to talk about original sin. You can already see the beginnings of it. To some extent, and in a very broad kind of way, perhaps the fall of the angels might be called the original sin because it introduced evil into the world. But I know that you will forgive this imperfection. There are many imperfections in these talks. But because we're giving them to converts and giving them out of our heart, we show the effects of original sin. The occasional mistakes that you hear, they would not exist if there had not been the fall of the angels and eventually the fall of man. We suffer from the penalty of the introduction of evil into the universe. But to conclude, there is evil somewhere in God's universe. Something has gone wrong. Maybe those spirits that have lost the great blessings that God gave them

0: and would have been theirs if they had only been true to the test of love. Maybe those evil spirits will be jealous of God ever giving us blessings. They might try to destroy us, to win us away from privileges. God will certainly put us to the test. That test takes place in the Garden of Paradise. That will be the subject of our next lesson. God love you.
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0: Coming up, Father Bede McGregor helps you understand the reasoning behind Catholic beliefs, practices, and the sacraments. 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
2: 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These assisted suicide programs have a proven track record of expansion and abuse. Around the world, many people have been ushered to an early grave because of so-called assisted suicide laws. People deserve care, not death.
1: Pro-life education is critical to saving lives and protecting the unborn. 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
3: How many times have you heard someone say that they don't like the Catholic Church because it's so dogmatic? Well, G.K. Chesterton says you cannot live without dogmas. You cannot act for 24 hours without making a decision based on some deeply held belief that you cannot prove. Trees have no dogmas. Turnips are singularly broad-minded. In truth, there's only two kinds of people: those who accept dogmas and know it, and those who accept dogmas and don't know it. So when someone objects to the Catholic Church for being too dogmatic, it only means that they are dogmatic against it, even though they have no idea what their own dogmas are.
4: Spend more time with the Apostle of Common Sense. 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

you're all very welcome to a new series on the Door of Faith as part of our celebration of the Year of Faith, called for by Holy Father Pope Benedict. I'm Father Bede McGregor, a Dominican from St. Malachy's Dominican Community here in Dundalk, in County Louth, on the east coast of Ireland, and in the Diocese of Armagh. Of course, it's a diocese made famous by St. Patrick himself. Started with St. Patrick and then a whole series of great saints. St. Malachy, the great friend of St. Bernard. St. Bridget, of course, lived a good bit of her life and is buried here in our archdiocese. And then Oliver Plunkett, the great martyr saint. And so many monks and nuns who are either beatified or canonized from our Archdiocese of Armagh. So, why are we calling this series The Door of Faith? Well, that's the title that Pope Benedict gave to his apostolic letter introducing the Year of Faith. And it's rooted in a text from the Acts of the Apostles where it says, on their arrival, they assembled the church and gave an account of all that God had done with them and how he had opened the door of faith to the pagans. They stayed there with the disciples for some time, opening the door of faith. So that's why we're calling it the series by that name, as a way of celebrating this wonderful gift to us of an opportunity to reflect on the most important thing in our lives, which is our Catholic faith. There's nothing more precious. You remember at the beginning of Pope John Paul's reign as Pope, he started off speaking to the nations of the world, open wide your doors to Christ. Don't be afraid to open your doors wide to Christ. And when Pope Benedict started his role as pastor of the Universal Church, it begins in the same way. Don't be afraid to open your doors to Christ. You will lose nothing that is good and true and beautiful by crossing the threshold of faith and meeting our Lord. So, what we hope to do now in this Year of Faith, first of all, the Pope wants us to celebrate two great events. The first one is, of course, it's the 50th anniversary of the opening of the Second Vatican Council, and it's the 20th anniversary of the promulgation of the Universal Catechism of the Catholic Church. The Vatican Council was a momentous event where all the bishops of the Church came together in union with the successor of Peter, and try to formulate the faith of the Church, the spirit of the Church, and to begin a new era of living the faith in a very different world from the world of the first century. So that was the Second Vatican Council. And then Universal Catechism was an attempt to give us the teaching of the Church, all the teaching of the Church as it was taught down through the 2,000 years of its existence, to crystallize it, to give us the essence of it in modern language, and in a way adapted to a whole new world. So these two great events we want to celebrate during this Year of Faith. We're calling it, the series, The Door of Faith. Well, let's take something first from the Second Vatican Council. Now, I want to zero in on what I think are two very important themes of the Second Vatican Council. Now, there are other great

themes, maybe even greater ones, the church's communion as the people of God, and so on. But I'm taking it as a starting point to our series, chapter 5 of the Constitution on the Church, the universal call to holiness, and then the universal call to mission, especially as it's developed and elucidated in the decree on the missions. Those two great themes, the universal call to holiness and the universal call to mission. Now, holiness, like faith, is a special relationship with Jesus Christ, the risen Lord, really and truly present to us. You know, there are many definitions of faith, but just as a starting definition, the Catholic Directory for Catechesis, number 53, says, faith is a personal encounter with Jesus Christ, making oneself a disciple of him. And that's also what holiness is. Holiness is basically a relationship of intimate friendship with the risen Lord, with our Lord, and through him, with the Father and the Holy Spirit. Holiness is life in the Trinity, living the life of grace, because grace is simply our created sharing in the life of the Trinity. And we get that sharing in and through Jesus Christ. So we're all called to be saints without exception. This has been, of course, the teaching of the Church from the beginning. But perhaps many people down through the centuries began to doubt that all of us were called to be saints. So it was important for a solemn council of the Church to remind us that there are no exceptions to that call. Everyone is called to be a saint. Now, of course, not everyone may be called to be a canonized saint. They are raised up specially in the Church to give us examples of holiness and to encourage us and to proclaim that there is a whole cloud of witnesses supporting us in our faith. But everyone in heaven is a saint. And, of course, we could go further. Everyone who is in the state of sanctifying grace is, as it's called in the New Testament, a saint. The saints in Corinth, the saints in Ephesus, the saints in all the churches. What Paul was meaning by that is those who are living a life of faith in Jesus, living sanctifying grace. We're all saints. We're all called to be saints. Now, maybe it's a good thing to go back to the scriptures and see the universal call to holiness in the Word of God. See how it was present from the very beginning. Let me start with the call to holiness of St. Matthew. Matthew describes his own call to holiness, as of course does St. Mark and St. Luke. But we'll stick with Matthew's own version of how he was called to be a saint. As Jesus was walking from there, he saw a man named Matthew sitting by the customs house. And he said to him, "Follow me." And he got up and followed him. While he was at dinner in the house, it happened that a number of tax collectors and sinners came to sit at table with Jesus and his disciples. When the Pharisees saw this, they said to his disciples, "Why does your master eat with tax collectors and sinners?" When he heard this, he replied, "It is not the healthy who need the doctor, but the sick. Go and learn the meaning of these words. What I want is mercy, not sacrifice. And indeed, I did not come to call the virtuous, but sinners." That was music to the ears of St. Matthew. This was the hearing of the gospel. The poor man like Matthew was a tax collector.
He worked for

foreign rule, the Romans, tax collectors were hated. They were lumped together with all types of unclean people, with prostitutes. They were outcasts, really, to their own people because of the particular role they had in society. And here was Jesus, who was making such a big impact. He looks at Matthew and says, "Come, follow me." That call to be a saint. And of course, Matthew became a saint. And Matthew repeats those words three or four times more in the Gospels. For Matthew, it really was good news that Jesus came for sinners. He called sinners to be saints. That's really a tremendous part of our Catholic faith, that every one of us is called to be a saint. Another very interesting biblical example of the universal call to holiness is the story of Zacchaeus, another wealthy man, again an unpopular man, but let's hear what the scriptures say about him. He entered Jericho and was going through the town when a man whose name was Zacchaeus made his appearance. He was one of the senior tax collectors and a wealthy man. He was anxious to see what kind of man Jesus was, but he was too short and could not see him because of the crowd. So he ran ahead and climbed a sycamore tree to catch a glimpse of Jesus, who was to pass that way. When Jesus reached the spot, he looked up and spoke to him, "Zacchaeus, come down. Hurry, because I must stay at your house today." And he hurried down and welcomed him joyfully. They all complained when they saw what was happening. "He had gone to stay at a sinner's house," they said. But Zacchaeus stood his ground and said to the Lord, "Look, sir, I am going to give half of my property to the poor, and if I have cheated anybody, I will pay him back fourfold the amount." And Jesus said to him, "Today salvation has come to this house, because this man too is a son of Abraham. For the Son of Man has come to seek out and save what was lost." Again, you see, the New Testament keeps repeating that phrase, that Jesus came to seek out, first of all, and to save that which was lost. Jesus is the expert. Jesus specializes in looking after lost people, fractured souls, alienated folk. That's Jesus' speciality. That's why he came on earth. He came on earth for poor sinners, to make them saints. And here we have that lovely historical story of Zacchaeus, a tax collector, once more that despised caste within Judaism. Zacchaeus wanted to see Jesus, and that's the first step towards holiness. You've got to want to know Jesus, to see Jesus, to talk to Jesus. And that's what the scripture says. He wanted to catch a glimpse of Jesus. Of course, Jesus sees him first, sees him from all eternity. Jesus sees him first and says, "Zacchaeus, come down. I'm going to stay in your house this very day. Salvation has come to your house." So that's another illustration from the Word of God itself about the universal call to holiness. Of course, you have the classic case of the universal call to holiness in the story of the good thief. The good thief turns to our Lord and says, "Lord, remember me when you come into your kingdom." Now, this was a man who was being crucified because he was a thief and a murderer. And he was at the last moment

the universal call to holiness. And of course, you remember the apostles themselves. They all deserted our Lord, except perhaps John. Peter denied him three times under oath. I don't know him. I know nothing about him. But you've got the same accent. Your very accent, your very demeanor gives you away. You're a disciple of Jesus. I am not. And he swore an oath. Jesus made Peter a saint. Peter, do you love me? Do you love me, Peter? And Peter, of course, did love Jesus, even though he was a great sinner. A sinner who totally disowned our Lord. Paul was the same. Paul was persecuting the Christians, a murderer. He stood by when Stephen was being stoned to death and agreed with it all. He was called to be a tremendous saint, one of the greatest saints in the history of salvation. Oh, if you go into the fathers of the church, my goodness, some of them are very dodgy. Look at St. Augustine. St. Augustine was way out of bounds philosophically. He followed all kinds of sects. Then he had an illegitimate child. Then the Lord called him, and he became one of the greatest saints. So we go through the scriptures, the fathers, or we could come into modern times. There's so many examples in modern times of the universal call to holiness. I think for a moment of Dorothy Day. Dorothy was quite wild as a young woman. Wild, put it mildly. Dorothy had an abortion. But sometimes coming home late at night, or rather early in the morning, after parties, she used to slip into a Catholic church just for quiet, for peace. It did something to her. And she became attracted to the Eucharist. Gradually she became to understand the reality of the Eucharist. And then she became a Catholic. And now her cause for beatification has been introduced. Maybe it's God raising Dorothy up because he wants all peoples with addictions, women who've had abortions, that terrible, terrible deed of abortion. But the one who has the abortion, the poor woman who has it, is precious to God. And that's why if Dorothy is canonized, it would be a great witness and a proclamation that people who have overcome addictions, people who have had abortions, people in all kinds of totally messy situations. No one is excluded from God's call to holiness. God created every human being to live with him in perfect happiness for all eternity. That's the proclamation of the gospel. That's the teaching of the Second Vatican Council. Chapter 5 of Lumen Gentium, the universal call to holiness. That is the teaching of the universal catechism. This is what we must discover in the year of faith. Everyone is loved by God infinitely, personally, passionately. Everyone is called to be a saint, to receive sanctifying grace into their soul, to receive a creator sharing in the mystery of the indwelling of the Trinity. We've got to put Jesus at the center of our lives if we're going to talk about holiness. And that is what Jesus reveals to us. And that is one of the great things about holiness that we have to learn during this year of faith.

not to make it too complicated. You know, the saints, some of the saints, especially the modern saints, saints that you would be very familiar with. Say, for instance, Saint Thérèse of Lisieux. I'll be quoting her a lot now in our series together. She says that holiness is simply doing little things with great love. Living the ordinary everyday life with great love. José María Escrivá, the founder of Opus Dei, had the same thing. We are sanctified in and through our secular activity. That old saying is true. Bloom where you're planted. You know, you become a saint where you are in the circumstances in which you're living, whatever those circumstances may be, apparently favorable or apparently unfavorable. You become a saint in the situation in which you're actually living. You know, I think of, they spent hours preparing for this series. Hours, let me tell you. And yet, this is the situation in which they're called to be saints. If they can't meet God in this, their work, there is a big chunk of their lives where they cannot meet our Lord. This is their work for our Lord. This is their vocation. And so nearly all the modern saints who talk about the universal call to holiness speak about we become holy in and through our everyday life. This morning I was preaching about the rhythm in our Lord's life between prayer and immense activity. Just the one line where he went away alone into the hills to pray, and how that's repeated. There was a rhythm. And I remembered a story. It's in the book Seeking the Face of God by William Shannon. He talks about how he made a retreat in Gethsemane in Kentucky in the hermitage that Thomas Merton used to live in. And he said outside the hermitage there was this garden plot full of tiger lilies. And every evening as the sun set, the lilies would close their petals. And then in the morning when he got up, he would see the tiger lilies opening their petals. And he saw the pattern of that in nature. The rhythm between rest and activity. And that's what we find in our Lord's life. And that's what we have to try to replicate. There are times when we have to go in. We have to have time for conversation with the Lord, intimacy with the Lord, prayer time. And then there is time to go out, outreach to others. We have to get the pattern. But whatever we do, whether we eat or drink, whatever we do, St. Paul emphasizes, we do it for the Lord. So don't allow yourselves to be, when you're working, to say, I should be praying. Or when you're praying, I should be working. You know, St. Vincent de Paul used to say, if somebody is in great need and comes to you while you're praying, stop your prayer and go and look after the person in need. And then come back to your prayer. Because going to the person in need and conversing with him at the front door, that's meeting our Lord. That's friendship with our Lord. That's part of holiness. It's the rhythm between prayer and holiness. So that's one of the great things we have to learn during this year of faith. So as we're coming to the end of this first meditation or reflection, let me encourage you to undertake and continue this journey to the heart of faith. This is an unbelievable gift to us, the year of faith. Incredible gift to us. So let us do our very best to make the most of it. So I encourage you to persevere with this series, The Door of Faith. And in the next reflection or meditation,

I want to think about the first article of the Creed. I believe in God, the Father Almighty. We're going to try to enter into the mystery of our Lord's relationship to his Father and how that relationship also is our relationship too, that Jesus introduces us to the Father. So we'll meditate on the first article of the Creed. Until then, God bless you and your families, and Mary bless you too.

0: Welcome to Catholic Blitz. Father John, you're on the hot seat. Are you ready?
1: Ready, willing, and able.
0: We have a question for you. Why can't women be ordained? You have 1 minute to answer. Go.
1: Well, the quick answer is that Jesus didn't ordain any women. 12 apostles were all men, and that's why the church will not ordain women. But also, we have a longer answer from Pope John Paul the Great. In 1994, he wrote a wonderful document called Ordinatio Sacerdotalis that made it very clear the church has no authority to change, which is the substantial element of a sacrament. So just as in baptism, you have to use water, you can't use milk. Holy Eucharist, you must use wheat bread and grape wine. Can't use rice cakes or grape juice. Likewise, for holy orders, must be a baptized male who acts in persona Christi. And this is from sacred scripture and sacred tradition. And that's why women can't be ordained priests.
0: Good job. See you next time on Catholic Blitz.
2: Prayer is an opportunity to spend quality time with God. So pray from the heart. Let God know you trust Him, believe in Him, and most of all, that you love Him. My favorite prayer that I say many times a day is, Jesus, I trust in you. It is simple, but as we know from St. Faustina, it reaches His heart.
3: This is Father Jesse Mengo, OP. In the name of the Father, and of the Son, and of the Holy Spirit. Amen. Heavenly Father, we ask that you place in our hearts the deepest respect for life in the womb, to see in the womb your miraculous work of life. O Heavenly Father, O Creator, please give us a desire to defend the most fragile, most vulnerable members of our society. And please place in the hearts of all a desire to respect and to preserve life from conception to natural death. And we pray, Lord, for the grace of repentance and also for the experience of mercy for those wounded by abortion. And we pray this in your most holy name. Amen. In the name of the Father, and of the Son, and of the Holy Spirit. Amen.
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5: Coming up next, an hour of prayer and reflection with the Chaplet of Divine Mercy, Sister Anne Shields, and the Rosary on EWTN, Catholic Talk Radio for Britain and Ireland.

name of the Father, and of the Son, and of the Holy Spirit. Amen. Our Father, who art in heaven, hallowed be thy name. Thy kingdom come, thy will be done on earth as it is in heaven. Give us this day our daily bread, and forgive us our trespasses, as we forgive those who trespass against us. And lead us not into temptation, but deliver us from evil. Hail Mary, full of grace, the Lord is with thee.

Blessed art thou among women, and blessed is the fruit of thy womb, Jesus. Holy Mary, Mother of God, pray for us sinners now and at the hour of our death. Amen. I believe in God, the Father Almighty, Creator of heaven and earth, and in Jesus Christ, his only Son, our Lord, who was conceived by the Holy Spirit, born of the Virgin Mary, suffered under Pontius Pilate, was crucified, died, and was buried. He descended into hell. On the third day he rose again from the dead. He ascended into heaven and is seated at the right hand of God the Father Almighty. From there he will come to judge the living and the dead. I believe in the Holy Spirit, the Holy Catholic Church, the communion of saints, the forgiveness of sins, the resurrection of the body, and life everlasting. Eternal Father, I offer you the body and blood, soul and divinity of your dearly beloved Son, our Lord Jesus Christ, in atonement for our sins and those of the whole world. For the sake of his sorrowful passion, have mercy on us and on the whole world. For the sake of his sorrowful passion, have mercy on us and on the whole world. For the sake of his sorrowful passion, have mercy on us and on the whole world. For the sake of his sorrowful passion, have mercy on us and on the whole world. For the sake of his sorrowful passion, have mercy on us and on the whole world. For the sake of his sorrowful passion, have mercy on us and on the whole world. For the sake of his sorrowful passion, have mercy on us and on the whole world. For the sake of his sorrowful passion, have mercy on us and on the whole world. For the sake of his sorrowful passion, have mercy on us and on the whole world. For the sake of his sorrowful passion, have mercy on us and on the whole world. Eternal Father, I offer you the body and blood, soul and divinity of your dearly beloved Son, our Lord Jesus Christ, in atonement for our sins and those of the whole world. For the sake of his sorrowful passion, have mercy on us and on the whole world. For the sake of his sorrowful passion, have mercy on us and on the whole world. For the sake of his sorrowful passion, have mercy on us and on the whole world. For the sake of his sorrowful passion, have mercy on us and on the whole world. For the sake of his sorrowful passion, have mercy on us and on the whole world. For the sake of his sorrowful passion, have mercy on us and on the whole world. For the sake of his sorrowful passion, have mercy on us and on the whole world. For the sake of his sorrowful passion, have mercy on us and on the whole world. For the sake of his sorrowful passion, have mercy on us and on the whole world. For the sake of his sorrowful passion, have mercy on us and on the whole world. Eternal Father, I offer you the body and blood, soul and divinity of your dearly beloved Son, our Lord Jesus Christ, in atonement for our sins and those of the whole world. For the sake of his sorrowful passion, have mercy on us and on the whole world. For the sake of his sorrowful passion, have mercy on us and on the whole world. For the sake of his sorrowful passion, have mercy on us and on the whole world. For the sake of his sorrowful passion, have mercy on us and on the whole world. For the sake of his sorrowful passion, have mercy on us and on the whole world. For the sake of his sorrowful passion, have mercy on us and on the whole world. For the sake of his sorrowful passion, have mercy on us and on the whole world. For the sake of his sorrowful passion, have mercy on us and on the whole world. For the sake of his sorrowful passion, have mercy on us and on the whole world. For the sake of his sorrowful passion, have mercy on us and on the whole world. Eternal Father, I offer you the body and blood, soul and divinity of your dearly beloved Son, our Lord Jesus Christ, in atonement for our sins and those of the whole world. For the sake of his sorrowful passion, have mercy on us and

0: on the whole world. For the sake of his sorrowful passion, have mercy on us and on the whole world. For the sake of his sorrowful passion, have mercy on us and on the whole world. For the sake of his sorrowful passion, have mercy on us and on the whole world. For the sake of his sorrowful passion, have mercy on us and on the whole world. For the sake of his sorrowful passion, have mercy on us and on the whole world. For the sake of his sorrowful passion, have mercy on us and on the whole world. For the sake of his sorrowful passion, have mercy on us and on the whole world. For the sake of his sorrowful passion, have mercy on us and on the whole world. For the sake of his sorrowful passion, have mercy on us and on the whole world. Eternal Father, I offer you the body and blood, soul and divinity of your dearly beloved Son, our Lord Jesus Christ, in atonement for our sins and those of the whole world. For the sake of his sorrowful passion, have mercy on us and on the whole world. For the sake of his sorrowful passion, have mercy on us and on the whole world. For the sake of his sorrowful passion, have mercy on us and on the whole world. For the sake of his sorrowful passion, have mercy on us and on the whole world. For the sake of his sorrowful passion, have mercy on us and on the whole world. For the sake of his sorrowful passion, have mercy on us and on the whole world. For the sake of his sorrowful passion, have mercy on us and on the whole world. For the sake of his sorrowful passion, have mercy on us and on the whole world. For the sake of his sorrowful passion, have mercy on us and on the whole world. For the sake of his sorrowful passion, have mercy on us and on the whole world. Holy God, Holy Mighty One, Holy Immortal One, have mercy on us and on the whole world. Holy God, Holy Mighty One, Holy Immortal One, have mercy on us and on the whole world. Holy God, Holy Mighty One, Holy Immortal One, have mercy on us and on the whole world.
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3: I'm Father Bernard McGuckie. I'm standing outside St James's Palace here in the heart of London. Join me to hear the connection between this building and one of the great devotions of Catholicism, devotion to the Sacred Heart.

Welcome to the Queen's Chapel here in St. James's Palace, situated between Trafalgar Square and Buckingham Palace. We're here because an extraordinary event in Catholic history took place here. In the middle of the 17th century, Claude Lacolombiere, the chaplain to the Duchess of York, first referred to what would become modern devotion to the Heart of Christ. Claude was a young Jesuit who had just finished his training as a Jesuit, and he so impressed his superiors that he was entrusted with very difficult assignments. Père Lachaise, who's well known to the world for having given the name to the famous cemetery in Paris in which you'll find the likes of Chopin, Oscar Wilde, and other great luminaries. He realized the quality of Claude, and when

there was a search to find a suitable chaplain to Mary of Modena, who had just become the Duchess of York. Claude was recommended for this difficult post. So he arrived here in 1676. While here, and he preached in this church, he first referred to a chosen soul, he didn't say her name, who had been privileged to have extraordinary revelations of the heart of Christ. This wonderful revelation, which still is making echoes all these centuries later, was about the extraordinary love in the heart of God for every one of us, whatever our background, religion, race, or creed, that God has a heart for all of us. And really what he was wanting was that we would have a heart for others. It's a simple message, but it's deep and profound. It was also in this building, in the chaplain's quarters, where Claude kept his famous diaries. And he was more detailed about Margaret Mary in the diaries. He never mentioned her name. But then, when he eventually died, these diaries were discovered in this building. They blew her cover. She was quietly living her religious life in the center of France. No one knew except her superiors about the extraordinary things that had happened in her life. And suddenly she was an important figure in the religious life of France. So here we are today, right in the heart of London. And maybe if your hearing is good, you might hear one of the bands in the vicinity here that celebrate the life of the monarchy here in London. Claude had to be very discreet in his dealings with people here. One night, a Franciscan priest called John Wall came to spend the night with him in the chaplain's quarters. It was All Saints' Night, 1677. They talked all through the night, and John Wall said he felt as if he were in the presence of John the Evangelist returned to the world to rekindle love in our hearts. John Wall was hanged, drawn, and quartered within the year, was actually canonized before Claude Lacolombiere, canonized with the other English martyrs in 1670. His problems started because on one occasion, someone came to him and pretended that he was interested in taking instructions in the Catholic faith, but it was a ruse, it was a trick to involve unfairly Claude in a conspiracy. Around that time, Titus Oates was very active, and it created the impression that there was a wholesale program to kill the monarch. Claude was arrested. He was put in the King's Bench prison, was there for some months, was tried on several occasions, but it was obvious that the case was totally without foundation. While in the King's Bench, he contracted tuberculosis, from which he would eventually die. But the reason why he wasn't, like some of his other Jesuit colleagues, put to death was because of his French citizenship. He was banished from England, crossed the Channel, and made his way back to France. But these 2 years were very, very important in his own life and in the development of the concept of devotion to the Sacred Heart. Margaret Mary could not preach this herself because she was an enclosed nun, and she had to call on the help of others, and the ones she turned to were Jesuits. Her superiors, when she revealed this extraordinary revelation she'd received, brought in some other directors. Most of them thought she was just having fantasies, and one of them recommended that she be given good hot soup as a solution to her problems. The great source of the strength of Claude Lacolombiere was, as he said himself, his daily mass. He led a very rigorous life. In fact, he didn't light a fire in his room in this building in the heart of the London cold. He ate very sparingly.

worked all the time. His whole life was given to others. He said Mass here on the altar behind me, and we've actually got the sacred vessels that he used when he was here, the chalice and the container for the bread and wine, and also actually the very candles were the ones he used when he was here in London. Over on the right, there is a dish that was used for bringing up the offertory gifts at the Mass. While he described England as a land of crosses, because he saw the extraordinary suffering that was been endured by people very, very valiantly, and he was in awe of their wonderful faith. And what he wanted to do was deepen that faith, strengthen it. But he had to go about it in a very, very prudent way, very, very carefully. Mary of Modena herself, the Duchess of York, had actually hoped to become a visitation nun herself, but for reasons of state, on the invitation of the Pope, she became the Duchess of York and was a wonderful friend to her two stepdaughters, Mary and Anne. In fact, Mary, who subsequently married William III, loved her stepmother so much that she invited her over to Holland when she was having her first child. Sadly, the child was stillborn, but it was an indication of how affectionate this young woman was. She was profoundly Catholic, but it didn't prevent her opening out to everyone at the court. She depended immensely on Claude La Colombière and was guided by him in finding her way through all the delicate situations in which she found herself. She was very young when she came here. And one of her expressions of her fidelity to him was in 1697, she had been so taken by devotion to the Sacred Heart that she was the first person to appeal to Rome to have the Feast of the Sacred Heart introduced into the church. It wasn't conceded at the time. A couple of hundred years later, it was. But she was the first to ask for it. I first heard the name Claude La Colombière many years ago in the little chapel of the Sacred Heart where I was baptized, made my first communion, and was actually ordained in North Antrim, in the north part of Ireland. And I remember distinctly during what was known as the Holy Hour, and the Holy Hour really was an idea that came from the Lord through Margaret Mary. I remember distinctly the priest using these words that I didn't know at the time. I knew they were from somebody called Claude La Colombière, but they come back to me. This is what he said. Men may deprive me of possessions and of honor. Sickness may strip me of strength and the means of serving you. I may even lose your grace by sin, but I shall never lose my hope. I shall keep it till the last moment of my life, and at that moment, all the demons in hell shall strive to tear it from me in vain. In peace, I lie down and at once fall asleep. But the part I still remember, and it was almost the first religious light I ever got in my life. Others may look for happiness from their wealth or talents. Others may rest on the innocence of their life, or the severity of their penance, or the amount of their alms, or the fervor of their prayers. It is you and none other, Lord, who make me rest secure. As for me, Lord, all my confidence is my confidence itself. No one has hoped in the Lord and has been confounded. When Claude wrote that, he didn't realize what lay ahead of him, because sickness would rob him of the ability to do the things he wanted to do. But he was very fortunate that Margaret Mary had a special message for him from the Lord. Eventually, he couldn't even dress himself. This dynamic young man who would have become one of the great literateurs of France, because he was even known in his 20s
for his beautiful style of French. She told him what the Lord has said to her. When he was young and full of energy, he glorified me by what he did. But now that he can do nothing, I glorify myself through him. That was a consolation to Claude. The meeting of Claude Lacolombiere and Margaret Mary had an influence similar to that of Francis and Claire, or Benedict and Scholastica. And often in the church and in Christian history, it was a combined effort of two saints, a male and a female, that produced such extraordinary results. Claude was on his own here, but he had been inspired by what he learned from Margaret Mary. So Claude Lacolombiere, the name means the dovecote, Colombiere, spent 2 years here in his very short life. While here, he composed some of the beautiful prayers that we still associate with him. Claude's famous prayer for self-forgetfulness reveals a never-growing conviction that holiness is always God's work. He would need great virtue to accept gracefully what God had in store for him. His prayer was found among his effects after his death. Sacred Heart of Jesus, help me to learn perfect selflessness, since this is the only path to you. Teach me what I must do to attain the purity of your love, the desire for which you have inspired in me. I feel powerless ever to succeed in this aim without a very exceptional light and special help that I can only expect from you. Accomplish your will in me, Lord. I know I resist it, but it seems to me that I would truly like not to resist. It is you who will have to do it all, Divine Heart of Jesus Christ. The glory of my sanctification will be yours alone, and this is the only reason that I wish to desire perfection. Amen. She tells us that when she was young, she only prayed to Our Lady. She didn't feel that she should go straight to Jesus. She always went through Mary to Jesus. And while Our Lady was a mother to her, at times Our Lady could be demanding. She tells us that on one occasion, as a little girl, she was sitting down saying the rosary. Our Lady appeared to her with a frown on her face and said, "My child, you are serving me so negligently." And the little child went down on her knees immediately. And she said for the rest of her life, she hardly ever prayed except on her knees. And she said those words made a very, very profound impact on her. They stayed with her for the rest of her life. When she was 8 years of age, her father died. At that stage, she left this chateau and was sent as a boarder to the poor Clares in a nearby town. And this is where she learned her love of religious life. She considered that all the sisters were saints, and she hoped that one day she'd be one of them. So this started very early on in her life. It would lead to a problem later, because when young men from around this beautiful area came wanting to marry her, and her mother wanted her to choose one of them, she was totally resistant. She knew she had made this vow of chastity, and she now knew as an older person what it meant, and she was totally resistant to any idea of marriage. On one occasion during Carnival, she was at a dance with other girls. The Lord appeared to her as Ecce Homo, behold the man, the Lord's suffering had just been scourged. Once again, this made a profound impact on her, and she said, for the rest of her life, none of her sufferings seemed difficult or hard, because she continually saw herself as a lover of Jesus and called in some way to live out some of his suffering.

She was taken to the Pour Claire convent, where she had a relative. She loved the nuns and they had taught her, but somehow or other she felt this was not where she should be. And she said to her cousin, "If I came here, it would be out of love of you. I want to go simply out of love for Jesus." Sometime after that, she visited the town of Paray-le-Monial, and while near a visitation convent there, she heard an inner voice say, "This is where I want you to be." But she had no very clear idea of what would be involved. Suffering was a part of the life of Margaret Mary from early on. She had this suffering in her family. She had a strange suffering in her life. I think she should be the patron saint of those with allergies. The allergy in her family was cheese, which is a particular problem in this part of the world where they make some of the most beautiful cheese in the world. But the only condition that was made by her brother when she eventually did become a religious was that she would not be asked to eat cheese. That was overruled, and she was actually told to eat cheese like everybody else. And it went on for the whole of her life, and she said it was excruciating, the pain that that involved for her every time she took cheese. So we have got a patron saint of people with allergies. Under family pressure, she tended to weaken in her resolve not to get married when people tried to convince her, almost convinced her, that her vow of chastity as a child was irrelevant, that she didn't know what she was doing and that she could forget about it. She was beginning to waver, and she had already, it was out of her teen years at this stage. She was actually confirmed when she was 22 years of age. The reason for that was the bishop of the area was lax about confirming the children on a regular basis. Margaret Mary's confirmation was the flowering of all the great gifts of the Holy Spirit. She was no longer a teenager or a child. She grew into someone very, very strong, was able to endure the extraordinary sufferings that would lie ahead of her when she eventually did enter a convent. In our next program, we're going to go behind the monastery walls, as a great privilege from the sisters, to see what life was like for this woman who has had such an impact on the whole subsequent life of Catholicism. So, thank you for being with us. May the blessing of Almighty God, the Father, the Son, and the Holy Spirit remain with you always.

0: This is a Did You Know Moment with Sandra McDevitt. Did you know 550 Italian prisoners of war built a Catholic chapel on an island in the Orkney Islands off Scotland? The camp's commander and the Catholic priest agreed a place of worship was needed. Two corrugated huts were joined for the chapel, the altar and the altar rail made from leftover concrete. Domenico, a POW, painted the beautiful frescoes in the sanctuary. Candle holders were from corned beef tins, the baptismal font from inside a car exhaust. When the POWs were released, Domenico remained there to paint the chapel. In 1992, former POWs returned to celebrate the 50th anniversary of the chapel. Each year, over 100,000 visitors come to see the chapel. I'm Sandra McDevitt for EWTN Radio.
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0: The Sorrowful Mysteries of the Holy Rosary with Mother Angelica and the nuns of Our Lady of the Angels Monastery.
1: In the name of the Father, and of the Son, and of the Holy Spirit.
2: Amen.
1: I believe in God, the Father Almighty, Creator of heaven and earth, and in Jesus Christ, His only Son, our Lord, who was conceived by the Holy Spirit, born of the Virgin Mary, suffered under Pontius Pilate, was crucified, died, and was buried. He descended into hell. The third day He rose again from the dead. He ascended into heaven and sits at the right hand of God, the Father Almighty, from whence He shall come to judge the living and the dead. Our Father, who art in heaven, hallowed be thy name. Thy kingdom come, thy will be done, on earth as it is in heaven.
2: Give us this day our daily bread, and forgive us our trespasses, as we forgive those who trespass against us. And lead us not into temptation, but deliver us from evil.
1: Hail Mary, full of grace, the Lord is with thee. Blessed art thou among women, and blessed is the fruit of thy womb, Jesus.
2: Holy Mary, Mother of God, pray for us sinners now and at the hour of our death. Amen.
1: Hail Mary, full of grace, the Lord is with thee. Blessed art thou among women, and blessed is the fruit of thy womb, Jesus.
2: Holy Mary, Mother of God, pray for us sinners now and at the hour of our death. Amen.
1: Hail Mary, full of grace, the Lord is with thee. Blessed art thou amongst women, and blessed is the fruit of thy womb, Jesus.
2: Holy Mary, Mother of God, pray for us sinners now and at the hour of our death.
1: Glory be to the Father, and to the Son, and to the Holy Spirit.
2: As it was in the beginning, is now, and ever shall be, world without end. Amen.
1: The first sorrowful mystery, the agony in the garden.
3: Dear Jesus, your example of resignation, acceptance, and love makes us realize that the Father has our lives in His hands. And nothing happens to us that is not for our good.
1: Our Father, who art in heaven, hallowed be thy name. Thy kingdom come, thy will be done, on earth as it is in heaven.
2: Give us this day our daily bread, and forgive us our trespasses, as we forgive those who trespass against us. And lead us not into temptation, but deliver us.
1: Hail Mary, full of grace, the Lord is with thee. Blessed art thou among women, and blessed is the fruit of thy womb, Jesus.
2: Holy Mary, Mother of God, pray for us sinners now and at the hour of our death. Amen.
1: Hail Mary, full of grace, the Lord is with thee. Blessed art thou amongst women, and blessed is the fruit of thy womb, Jesus.
2: Holy Mary, Mother of God, pray for us sinners now and at the hour of our death. Amen.
1: Hail Mary, full of grace, the Lord is with thee. Blessed art thou among women, and blessed is the fruit of thy womb, Jesus.
2: Holy Mary, Mother of God, pray for us sinners now.
1: Full of grace, the Lord is with thee. Blessed art thou amongst women, and blessed is the fruit of thy womb, Jesus.
2: Holy Mary, Mother of God, pray for us sinners, now and at the hour of our death. Amen.
1: Hail Mary, full of grace, the Lord is with thee. Blessed art thou among women, and blessed is

0: The fruit of thy womb, Jesus.
1: Holy Mary, Mother of God, pray for us sinners now and at the hour of our death. Amen.
0: Hail Mary, full of grace, the Lord is with thee. Blessed art thou amongst women, and blessed is the fruit of thy womb, Jesus.
1: Holy Mary, Mother of God, pray for us sinners now and at the hour of our death. Amen.
0: Hail Mary, full of grace, the Lord is with thee. Blessed art thou amongst women, and blessed is the fruit of thy womb, Jesus.
1: Holy Mary, Mother of God, pray for us sinners now and at the hour of our death. Amen.
0: Hail Mary, full of grace, the Lord is with thee. Blessed art thou amongst women, and blessed is the fruit of thy womb, Jesus.
1: Holy Mary,
0: Hail Mary, full of grace, the Lord is with thee. Blessed art thou among women, and blessed is the fruit of thy womb, Jesus.
1: Holy Mary, Mother of God, pray for us sinners now and at the hour of our death. Amen.
0: Hail Mary, full of grace, the Lord is with thee. Blessed art thou among women, and blessed is the fruit of thy womb, Jesus.
1: Holy Mary, Mother of God, pray for us sinners, now and at the hour of our death. Amen.
0: Glory be to the Father, and to the Son, and to the Holy Spirit.
1: As it was in the beginning, is now, and ever shall be, world without end. Amen.
0: O my Jesus,
1: forgive us our sins, save us from the fires of hell, and lead all souls to heaven, especially those in most need of your mercy.
0: The second sorrowful mystery, the scourging at the pillar.
2: Dear Jesus, this incident was not only painful, but humiliating. Each stroke of the whip made you wince with pain, and the gaze of the onlookers made you feel like a worm and no man.
0: Our Father, who art in heaven, hallowed be thy name, thy kingdom come, thy will be done on earth as it is in heaven.
1: Give us this day our daily bread, and forgive us our trespasses, as we forgive those who trespass against us. And lead us not into temptation, but deliver us from evil. Amen.
0: Hail Mary, full of grace, the Lord is with thee. Blessed art thou among women, and blessed is the fruit of thy womb, Jesus.
1: Holy Mary, Mother of God, pray for us sinners now and at the hour of our death. Amen.
0: Hail Mary, full of grace, the Lord is with thee. Blessed art thou among women, and blessed is the fruit of thy womb, Jesus.
1: Holy Mary, Mother of God, pray for us sinners now and at the hour of our death. Amen.
0: Hail Mary, full of grace, the Lord is with thee. Blessed art thou among women, and blessed is the fruit of thy womb, Jesus.
1: Holy Mary, Mother of God, pray for us sinners now.
0: Hail Mary, full of grace, the Lord is with thee. Blessed art thou among women, and blessed is the fruit of thy womb, Jesus.
1: Holy Mary, Mother of God, pray for us sinners, now and at the hour of our death. Amen.
0: Hail Mary, full of grace, the Lord is with thee. Blessed art thou amongst women, and blessed is the fruit of thy womb, Jesus.
1: Holy Mary, Mother of God, pray for us sinners now and at the hour of our death. Amen.
0: Hail Mary, full of grace, the Lord is with thee. Blessed art thou amongst women, and blessed is the fruit of thy womb, Jesus.
1: Holy Mary, Mother of God, pray for us sinners now and at the hour of our death. Amen.
0: Hail Mary, full of grace, the Lord is with thee. Blessed are

0: thou amongst women, and blessed is the fruit of thy womb, Jesus.
1: Holy Mary, Mother of God, pray for us sinners now and at the hour of our death. Amen.
0: Hail Mary, full of grace, the Lord is with thee. Blessed art thou among women, and blessed is the fruit of thy womb, Jesus.

0: Blessed art thou amongst women, and blessed is the fruit of thy womb, Jesus.
1: Holy Mary, Mother of God, pray for us sinners now and at the hour of our death. Amen.
0: Hail Mary, full of grace, the Lord is with thee. Blessed art thou amongst women, and blessed is the fruit of thy womb, Jesus.
1: Holy Mary, Mother of God, pray for us sinners now and at the hour of our death. Amen.
0: Glory be to the Father, and to the Son, and to the Holy Spirit.
1: As it was in the beginning, is now, and ever shall be, world without end. Amen.
0: O my Jesus,
1: forgive us our sins, save us from the fires of hell, and lead all souls to heaven, especially those who most need thy mercy.
0: The third sorrowful mystery, the crowning with thorns.
2: Dear Jesus, our lack of confidence in your mercy and the lukewarmness of our love braided the crown of thorns, this instrument of torture, into a wreath of unspeakable pain.
0: Our Father, who art in heaven, hallowed be thy name. Thy kingdom come, thy will be done on earth as it is in heaven.
1: Give us this day our daily bread, and forgive us our trespasses, as we forgive those who trespass against us. And lead us not into temptation, but deliver us from evil. Amen.
0: Hail Mary, full of grace, the Lord is with thee. Blessed art thou among women, and blessed is the fruit of thy womb, Jesus.
1: Holy Mary, Mother of God, pray for us sinners now and at the hour of our death. Amen.
0: Hail Mary, full of grace, the Lord is with thee. Blessed art thou amongst women, and blessed is the fruit of thy womb, Jesus.
1: Holy

0: Blessed art thou amongst women, and blessed is the fruit of thy womb, Jesus.
1: Holy Mary, Mother of God, pray for us sinners now and at the hour of our death. Amen.
0: Hail Mary, full of grace, the Lord is with thee. Blessed art thou among women, and blessed is the fruit of thy womb, Jesus.
1: Holy Mary, Mother of God, pray for us sinners now and at the hour of our death. Amen.
0: Hail Mary, full of grace, the Lord is with thee. Blessed art thou among women, and blessed is the fruit of thy womb, Jesus.
1: Amen.

0: Blessed art thou amongst women, and blessed is the fruit of thy womb, Jesus.
1: Holy Mary, Mother of God, pray for us sinners now and at the hour of our death. Amen.
0: Hail Mary, full of grace, the Lord is with thee. Blessed art thou amongst women, and blessed is the fruit of thy womb, Jesus.
1: Holy Mary, Mother of God, pray for us sinners now and at the hour of our death. Amen.
0: Hail Mary, full of grace, the Lord is with thee. Blessed art thou amongst women, and blessed is the fruit of thy womb, Jesus.
1: Holy

0: The fourth sorrowful mystery, the carrying of the cross.
1: You loved us enough, dear Jesus, to take upon your bleeding shoulders the wood of your cross. May our cross be one cross, dear Jesus, that together we may glorify the Father and save souls.
0: Our Father, who art in heaven, hallowed be thy name. Thy kingdom come, thy will be done on earth as it is in heaven.
2: Give us this day our daily bread, and forgive us our trespasses, as we forgive those who trespass against us. And lead us not into temptation, but deliver us from evil. Amen.
0: Hail Mary, full of grace, the Lord is with thee. Blessed art thou among women, and blessed is the fruit of thy womb, Jesus.
2: Holy Mary, Mother of God, pray for us sinners now and at the hour of our death. Amen.
0: Hail Mary, full of grace, the Lord is with thee. Blessed art thou amongst women, and blessed is the fruit of thy womb, Jesus.
2: Holy Mary, Mother of God, pray for us sinners now and at the hour of our death. Amen.
0: Hail Mary, full of grace, the Lord is with thee. Blessed art thou amongst women, and blessed is the fruit of thy womb, Jesus.
2: Holy Mary, Mother of God, pray for us sinners now and at the hour of our death. Amen.
0: Hail Mary, full of grace, the Lord is with thee. Blessed art thou among women, and blessed is the fruit of thy womb, Jesus.
2: Holy Mary, Mother of God, pray for us sinners now and at the hour of our death. Amen.
0: Hail Mary, full of grace, the Lord is with thee. Blessed art thou among women, and blessed is the fruit of thy womb, Jesus.

0: Lord is with thee. Blessed art thou amongst the women, and blessed is the fruit of thy womb, Jesus.
1: Holy Mary, Mother of God, pray for us sinners now and at the hour of our death. Amen.
0: Hail Mary, full of grace, the Lord is with thee. Blessed art thou among women, and blessed is the fruit of thy womb, Jesus.
1: Holy Mary, Mother of God, pray for us sinners now and at the hour of our death. Amen.
0: Hail Mary, full of grace, the Lord is with thee. Blessed art thou amongst women, and blessed is the fruit of thy womb, Jesus.
1: Holy Mary, Mother of God, pray for us sinners now and at the hour of our death. Amen.
0: Hail Mary, full of grace, the Lord is with thee. Blessed art thou amongst women, and blessed is the fruit of thy womb, Jesus.
1: Holy Mary, Mother of God, pray for us sinners now and at the hour of our death. Amen.
0: Hail Mary, full of grace, the Lord is with thee. Blessed art thou amongst women, and blessed is the fruit of thy womb, Jesus.
1: Holy Mary, Mother of God, pray for us sinners now and at the hour of our death. Amen.
0: Glory be to the Father, and to the Son, and to the Holy Spirit.
1: As it was in the beginning, is now, and ever shall be, world without end. Amen.
0: O my Jesus,
1: forgive us our sins, save us from the fires of hell, and lead all souls to heaven, especially those who most need thy mercy.
0: The fifth sorrowful mystery, the crucifixion.
2: You gave your life for us when we were yet sinners. Help us, Jesus, to see your loving gaze as you looked up to the Father with abandonment, at the thief with mercy, and at your mother with love.
0: Our Father, who art in heaven, hallowed be thy name, thy kingdom come, thy will be done on earth as it is in heaven.
1: Give us this day our daily bread, and forgive us our trespasses,

0: consign us to temptation, but deliver us from evil. Amen.
1: Hail Mary, full of grace, the Lord is with thee. Blessed art thou amongst the women, and blessed is the fruit of thy womb, Jesus.
0: Holy Mary, Mother of God, pray for us sinners now and at the hour of our death. Amen.
1: Hail Mary, full of grace, the Lord is with thee. Blessed art thou amongst women, and blessed is the fruit of thy womb, Jesus.
0: Holy Mary, Mother of God, pray for us sinners now and at the hour of our death. Amen.
1: Hail Mary, full of grace, the Lord is with thee. Blessed art thou amongst women, and blessed is the fruit of thy womb, Jesus.
0: Holy Mary, Mother of God, pray for us sinners now and at the hour of our death. Amen.
1: Hail Mary, full of grace, the Lord is with thee. Blessed art thou amongst women, and blessed is the fruit of thy womb, Jesus.
0: Holy Mary, Mother of God, pray for us sinners now.
1: Hail Mary, full of grace, the Lord is with thee. Blessed art thou amongst women, and blessed is the fruit of thy womb, Jesus.
0: Holy Mary, Mother of God, pray for us sinners now and at the hour of our death. Amen.
1: Hail Mary, full of grace, the Lord is with thee. Blessed art thou amongst women, and blessed is the fruit of thy womb, Jesus.
0: Holy Mary, Mother of God, pray for us sinners now and at the hour of our death. Amen.
1: Hail Mary, full of grace, the Lord is with thee. Blessed art thou amongst women, and blessed is the fruit of thy womb, Jesus.
0: Holy Mary, Mother of God, pray for us sinners now and at the hour of our death. Amen.
1: Hail Mary, full of grace, the Lord is with thee. Blessed art thou amongst women, and blessed is the fruit of thy womb, Jesus.
0: Holy Mary, Mother of God, pray for us sinners now and at the hour of our death. Amen.
1: Hail Mary, full of grace, the Lord is with thee. Blessed art thou amongst women, and blessed is the fruit of thy womb, Jesus.
0: Holy Mary, Mother of God, pray for us sinners now and at the hour of our death.
1: Hail Mary, full of grace, the Lord is with thee. Blessed art thou among women, and blessed is the fruit of thy womb, Jesus.
0: Holy Mary, Mother of God, pray for us sinners now and at the hour of our death. Amen.
1: Glory be to the Father, and to the Son, and to the Holy Spirit.
0: As it was in the beginning, is now, and ever shall be, world without end. Amen.
1: O my Jesus,
0: forgive us our sins, save us from the fires of hell, and lead all souls to heaven, especially those who most need thy mercy.
1: Hail, Holy Queen.

0: pray for us, Holy Mother of God.
1: That we may be worthy of the promises of Christ.
0: Let us pray. O God,
1: whose only begotten Son, by his life, death, and resurrection, has purchased for us the rewards of eternal life, grant us, we beseech thee, that meditating upon these mysteries of the Most Holy Virgin, of the Blessed Virgin Mary, we may imitate what they contain and obtain what they promise, through the same Christ our Lord. Amen.
0: May the divine assistance remain always with us.
1: And may the souls of the faithful departed, through the mercies of God, rest in peace. Amen.
0: In the name of the Father, and the Son, and the Holy Spirit.
1: Amen.
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0: This is EWTN Daily Saint, where each story reminds us that holiness is possible in every age. Giuseppe Sarto was a humble parish priest who would become pope. He devoted his papacy to renewing the church. Born in 1835 in northern Italy to a poor, devout Catholic family, he was ordained a priest in 1858 and was elected pope in 1903, taking the name Pius X. Known as the Pope of the Eucharist, he encouraged frequent reception of Holy Communion and lowered the age at which children could receive their first Holy Communion. He revitalized sacred music and published the Catechism of Pius X to teach the faith. He was vigilant in protecting Catholic doctrine from the errors of modernism and relativism. He died in 1914 and was canonized in 1954. His body was exhumed 30 years after his death and was found incorrupt. May the life of Pope St. Pius X inspire you to grow closer to Christ today. Pope St. Pius X, pray for us. To sign up for the Daily Saint emails, please visit EWTN.com/Daily Saint.
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1: Hello, I'm Father Mitch Pacwa. Welcome to EWTN Live, where they let old guys come here who don't even finish dressing themselves. I forgot the white part of the collar. Oh, well, that's the way that things go. So, despite that, we still have a great guest tonight. He had studied physics in college before he answered God's call to enter seminary and then become a priest. He understands the push and the pull, the guiding hand of the Lord in our lives in a very personal way. He also believes that over time, many Christians have allowed their understanding of their relationship with God to be reduced simply to seeking pardon for sin. And his point is going to be

0: be that only by rediscovering the depth and beauty of our salvation in Jesus Christ that we can address the growing crisis of Christian identity and witness. Here to tell us more about it is the pastor of St. Mary's Church of the Assumption, which is in the town called West in Texas. And he is also the author of a book called As I Have Loved You, Rediscovering Our Salvation in Christ. Please welcome Father Timothy Vavrick. Father Timothy, welcome.
1: Thank you,
0: Father. Good to have you here. See,
1: good to be here.
0: You know how to dress yourself. First of all, thank you for being here. And Texas is your own, is your home. That's where
1: yes.
0: you're from.
1: Yep.
0: And, you know, in that, you know, you studied in Rome. You got your own doctorate in scripture, in theology. And you're applying this to a real problem that we have. A lot of folks who know that they've done wrong, and they want forgiveness for it, but they don't see the rest of the depth of that relationship. What do you say to them?
1: Right. We conceive, we tend to conceive in Western Christianity, so Europe and the places the Europeans went, even many Catholics, not just Protestants, tend to see salvation in a kind of a criminal justice approach.
0: Mm-hmm.
1: That God came up with these rules, we broke the rules, you do the crime, you gotta do the time.
0: Mm-hmm.
1: And now Jesus has been sent and punished in our place, and so now mercy can be shown us. But on that view, what becomes of the moral life other than the question of did you do the thing you were supposed to do or did you fail?
0: Mm-hmm.
1: But that's not what Christian salvation is fundamentally about. Mm-hmm. Christian salvation isn't a criminal justice system. It is a story of love, of God who created the heavens and the earth. And from the very beginning, from before the beginning, from all eternity, his plan was to create the human race and fashion them in such a way that they were not only in his image, the image of the Trinity, but that the human race was fashioned in the image of Christ and the church.
0: Yeah.
1: Right? So his plan from the beginning was to draw us to union with himself, not for his sake, he doesn't gain anything by this, but for our sake,
0: mm-hmm.
1: that we would be able, by his generous gift, we would be able to be united with him, share in his life, and share in his works of creation and his work of salvation in this life, and then share the fullness of joy with him and with one another in Christ forever in heaven. Now, that's a very different understanding of salvation.
0: Yeah, yeah. You know, one of the points that you like to connect is at the beginning when God created us, he made us in his image and likeness. In the image and likeness of God, he made them male and female. And this is a key element of our salvation. St. Paul addresses that in Ephesians 4, that Christ came to restore us to the image and likeness of God, and to see this as part of the relationship, because that's at the core of who God is. If we say he's love, then to be in his image is going to start reflecting that set of relationships.
1: Yes, because God is not just a monad. He's not just a single God, with a monotheistic one God. He's the one God, yes, but he's a trinity of persons.
0: Mm-hmm.
1: So God exists as a communion, a fellowship of Father, Son, and Holy Spirit who are in personal relationship with each other. And too often Christians have read Genesis not in light of Christ. And so the conversation becomes that we're in God's image because we're capable of knowledge and we're capable
0: yeah.
1: of love.
0: Mm-hmm.
1: And that's true. But more importantly, or not importantly, what are those capacities about? They're about the fact that God has made us persons,
0: mm-hmm.
1: that we're able to be in relationship with him and with one another. And the goal of our knowledge and the goal of our will is not simply information or being able to choose. The function of those capacities in us is to enable us to give ourselves as a person, our whole person, not just our soul, not just our intellect or our will, body and soul, to give ourselves completely to God and completely to one another. And in this, we're like God in his image, because the Father gives himself fully to the Son and receives the Son. And the Son and the Holy Spirit, they give and receive themselves in a perfect union of love and knowledge and generosity.
0: Yeah.
1: And that's what Genesis is affirming about the creation of the human race in the image and likeness of God. Paul's point, which is a revelation of the mystery hidden in ages past and now made known in Christ, is that we weren't only created in the image of the Trinity. We were created in the image of Christ and the church. That is, God made us in such a way that as Adam and Eve are able to be distinct persons but yet become one without ceasing to be distinct, Adam doesn't become Eve, Eve doesn't become Adam, body and soul united, we have been fashioned so that we can be united to Christ as a people, mm-hmm. as members of his body, and we can come to share his life. We can be one body, one spirit in Christ. And as Eve was created to be a helpmate in the mission of Adam had and shared between them, he is the head, she is the body, as Paul describes. So, as Christians, being members of the body of Christ, we now share in Jesus' saving work. We share in his life. Now, that is not normally, at this point in history, how most Christians, and unfortunately even as many Catholics, don't understand that anymore.
0: Mm-hmm. Mm-hmm.
1: And so then they lack the awareness of the greatness of the call that is ours, to actually share in God's life and share in his work.
0: What is it then that you would see as helpful to reveal to people this aspect of revelation? God has revealed this. This isn't just your idea
1: right.
0: coming out of,
1: yep.
0: oh, I had a good education. I think I can make this up.
1: Yeah.
0: No, that's right. What you've done is gone through Scripture itself and pull things out that a lot of times we miss because we're trying to take care of an immediate problem. You know, I feel guilty. I sinned.
1: Right.
0: I was obnoxious to my spouse, my children, my parents, whoever. And I'm really sorry, and people really are.
1: Yes.
0: But in looking for that forgiveness, sometimes they sort of skip over like a rock on a lake over some of these other passages. So what would be a way to help people go step by step in understanding this deeper relationship with Christ?
1: Right. So once we begin to recognize the importance of what Paul says in Ephesians, that the passage in Genesis, for this reason a man shall leave his mother and father and cling to his wife, and they shall become one flesh.
0: Mm-hmm.
1: He says, but this refers to a great mystery. It refers to Christ and the church. Once we recognize that, then things begin to fall in place.
0: Mm-hmm.
1: Right? We can begin to see that from the beginning, this is God's plan. It's not that man fell into sin and then something needed to be done to take care of his sin. Certainly that happened. But God's plan from the moment he created Adam and Eve was to give us this participation in his life and work. That allows us to see the fall of Adam and Eve not as rule-breaking, but something much worse as it happens. Personal betrayal. Right? And this is a theme in the Old Testament,
0: mm-hmm.
1: that sin is a type of adultery against God.
0: Mm-hmm.
1: It's an act of infidelity. It's personal. It's not just rule-breaking, right? And
0: in fact, that word

0: the word for adultery is used in the Old Testament, especially when they worship another god.
1: Idolatry, yes, indeed.
0: Yeah, they typically use right. the word adultery.
1: Adultery. And in fact, in this sense, any sin is a type of idolatry, because what is sin? Sin isn't fundamentally breaking a rule that has been written down. It is violating God and his love. So it's a deeply personal and a terribly disturbing reality that mm-hmm. why would we turn from the path of love and life, mm-hmm. even in a venial sin? Why are we doing these things? Mm-hmm. But in this context, then sin is seen as a breach of a relationship that God has called us to. Well, God is not looking to make us pay the price of the sin that was committed. God's looking to draw us back to himself for our sake, right? So I discuss how one of the problems we have is that having made it a matter of crime and punishment, we tend to see God's justice as legal justice. And legal justice is give someone what they deserve, or give them what they do, what is due to them, what is owed to them. But this is not what God's justice is about. God doesn't owe us anything. God doesn't pay us according as we deserve. God's justice in the Old Testament, tzedakah, is that he gives us what is good for us, what mm-hmm. is needed. God's mm-hmm. justice isn't looking to exact a pound of flesh. It's looking to be generous and give us all that we need. Mm-hmm. Well, then we can see that when we enter into sin, it's not that God is waiting for us to balance the scale of justice. He's waiting for us to recognize what we've done and to turn back in the right direction and come back to him for our sake.
0: Oftentimes we see a statue of blind justice. There'll be yes. a blindfold over her eyes, and she'll be holding a scale that may be a little off, and we want to get recognized.
1: Right.
0: What we don't often pay attention to is that is the Greek goddess Dike, and that is not exactly the Jewish or Christian understanding.
1: Right.
0: That, you know, to see it in that term of justice being blind, Dike is blind, and she's trying to get this balance, and we try to use the law to argue why I am in balance.
1: Right, right.
0: Well, that's oftentimes the way people argue, or and I'm sure I have, and you as well have seen people, well, what if I did only this much? Is that a mortal
1: right.
0: sin?
1: Yes. Yes.
0: You know, and, yes. and it's again using right. this model of a type of justice that is not connected with the biblical vision
1: of who God
0: of
1: is.
0: Us being brought to in conformity with God and in relationship with him.
1: Yes. And again, the story of salvation being saving from sin and damnation rather than saving for a sharing of God's life, one of the ways that turns on is that then you have this balance between justice and mercy. And they're in competition with one another, because legally that tends to be the case. The question is how literally should I interpret the law, and how much of a stickler should I be in how I apply it? How can I cut someone some slack? But there's this tension. And so it's sometimes depicted that God the Father wants justice and Jesus comes and gives us mercy. But this is absurd. God can't be in conflict with himself, mm-hmm. negotiating with himself. Mm-hmm. But once we understand that God's justice, his tzedakah, the Hebrew word, is a generous justice of providing what is good. What is it that a sinner needs? What's good for a sinner? That they recognize their sin, that they turn from their sin, that they have the opportunity to make such amends as can be made, and above all, that they find reconciliation with those they have sinned against.
0: Mm-hmm.
1: And this is what God offers us, because this is what a sinner needs. This is what is good for a sinner. But that's also what we call mercy. Mercy is God's justice. It is the justice and righteousness of God toward a sinner. And then the balance of justice versus mercy goes away. There's no possible tension in God because, precisely because he's generous in his justice, he offers us mercy. Now we see that God is on our side and that we're not trying to get him to cut us slack. We're not trying to make ourselves pleasing to him by some kind of actions we do or get him to our side, because he was from our side from the beginning. His plan from the beginning was that we should come to share his life in this way. It is simply for us to acknowledge the situation that we are now in, that we're not there, that we're not pointing in the direction we need to be pointed, and to receive from him the gift that he's offering us in Jesus.
0: I think to pay attention to a slight change in vocabulary in Genesis chapter 1, where each time God creates something, he says it is good. Except for man.
1: Yes.
0: When he creates the human beings, he says it is very good. That having a creature in his own image and likeness is a challenge, because as we see in Genesis 3, that the man and the woman sinned. They went against what God had in store for them. And their sin is something that brings disordered desires for the other good things of this world. It brings that to us, and we live these disordered lives by craving, again, good things. Everything God made was good. Alcohol is good. Ice cream is good. All these things. But we sometimes want ice cream a lot more than we want broccoli.
1: There you go.
0: You know, and when we need more broccoli than we need ice cream.
1: Yes.
0: And this is the reality. Pache, President George Bush the first, George Walker Bush, that this is something that we, you know, have to keep in balance. But it's God's intention that we would be good, and all of the good things are there for our good. And it's only when we do sin that again, is not just breaking, like you say, not just breaking a rule, but it is bringing about a disruption of the relationship.
1: Right.
0: It's a betrayal of the relationship.
1: Right. Which is why there's the seventh day of creation.
0: Mm-hmm.
1: It doesn't end with it being very good when man is created. The seventh day, God rests. But he rests with man.
0: Mm-hmm.
1: That is, man is resting in his presence. The seventh day is a day of communion, of simply being together.
0: Mm-hmm.
1: Right? And this is what constitutes the paradise of Eden, that Adam and Eve are simply with God, have fellowship with him, have fellowship with one another in this world that he's created.
0: Mm-hmm.
1: And what happens when they turn to sin, of course, is they break that communion.
0: Mm-hmm.
1: They break their relationship with God, with each other, with the created order. They break all those relationships, beautifully described in a few short verses there in Genesis, and they turn everything upside down. This is the nature of sin. It is a type of disorder that is willingly chosen, and it upends the relationships that should define our life and replaces them with a myriad of false relationships that then distort our person and our existence.
0: Well, and you see the story of the fall of Adam and Eve is just absolutely brilliant in this description. When, you know, the Lord God comes into the garden after they've sinned and they're hiding.
1: Yes.
0: You know, said, you ate from the fruit. And Adam's response is, the woman who you put here.
1: Yeah.
0: You.
1: Right.
0: That's your fault,
1: right.
0: God.
1: Right.
0: And she made me do it. And then she said, well, the serpent made me do it, and the serpent's got nobody.
1: Right.
0: You know, he's looking.
1: Yeah.

0: nothing. So, you know, he gets the curse first. But and that's the nature of the curse as well. It's not merely punishment. It is dealing with the fact of this disrupted sin that, you know, here the people are blaming each other, blaming God. It's all everybody else's fault except mine. And so, you know, that disruption is what characterizes sin.
1: Yes, very, very much so. God does not impose a punishment on Adam and Eve. They turned their back on him and the gifts that he had freely given them. Mm-hmm. And absent those gifts and absent communion with God, the whole thing is a mess. Mm-hmm. Right? And you see that. So they hide. That is, the garden, which was a place of communion, they now abuse the garden as a way to hide from God. I mean, how topsy-turvy is that? Mm-hmm. Right? The partner and helpmate has now been part of the thing that has now brought about the fall of Adam and Eve. Eve is there to help. But the one of the most haunting passages in the story, she takes the fruit and eat it and gives some to her husband, to the man, who was standing there.
0: Exactly.
1: He was there the entire time. And this is not a story of a woman who tempts a man into sin. He saw her doing it and did nothing to warn her, to try to protect her, to do anything to help. He watched to see what would happen to her.
0: And there's something that is extremely important about that. She wasn't there when God gave the commandment not to eat the fruit of the tree of knowledge of good and evil. So she knows that commandment only because Adam had taught that to her. And yet when she's sinning, he says nothing.
1: He says nothing.
0: And this is so typical all the way through history and into modern times. Right. When people, well, I don't want to be judgmental and say that this is a sin.
1: Yeah, yeah, yeah.
0: I mean, who am I?
1: As a judge.
0: Yeah, yeah. And, well, actually, you're someone who should have more sense.
1: Right.
0: If you know you know what God wants for us, why would you not say something to the person?
1: Right. If you loved me.
0: Yeah.
1: If you loved me and cared for me. At last, this one is bone of my bones and flesh of my flesh, he says. And then he stands by and watches what happened. So we see the nature of sin. It is betrayal. Eve betrays God, betrays Adam, betrays all of her offspring, all the way down to us. And Adam does the same thing. He betrays God, he betrays her, he betrays their offspring. They betray the created order. They're using it for their own purpose. They've turned the created order into simply to a resource that they can make submit to their will and their power and to use it the way they want to get what they want out of things. This is how upended it is. The shocking thing, as I wrote the book, was to recognize. Mm-hmm. Never in Genesis do Adam and Eve acknowledge their sin or ask pardon. Mm-hmm. Never does God punish them in the sense of, he never says you're going to hell. There are consequences because they themselves have turned away from this path. And now they're going to have to live that path, and God has his plan, which is not altered, to draw them to himself. But God is depicted as taking care of them. They've made flimsy garments out of leaves, and he fashions clothes for them. They should not be in the garden anymore. It's not safe for them because they could next try to reach out to take the tree of life mm-hmm. and become eternally what they are. Mm-hmm. And he makes provision for them. They're able to continue. They conceive children. They're able to continue with the task that he's given them of helping to steward the world. So God does not abandon them, although they have turned away from him in that way. God has not said, you have no hope. Indeed, he gives them the promise of from the offspring of Eve will come one to crush the head of Satan.
0: And there's something I always try to bring up. I used to bring up to my students about covering themselves with fig leaves. You ever go out picking figs?
1: Only once.
0: Yeah, yeah. That, we have fig trees around here up north. They don't usually have them. Mm-hmm. But the sap in a fig tree and off the leaves and branches is extremely irritating to skin. You should wear gloves when you pick figs, because even when you take the fig off, the sap is there. It's a thick white sap. And here, they're using that to cover up their personal areas, but they're actually also smearing this sap that would cause painful irritation. Not quite as bad as poison ivy, but it can be very irritating. So even their attempt to cover themselves up becomes a source of causing them pain, just as any of our own solutions to solving our own problems of sin end up causing us pain when we don't follow the way that God asks us to be reconciled to Him and to restore the relationship. It hurts us to come up with our own forms of salvation, not unlike they're using those stupid fig leaves.
1: Yes, indeed. This is, and of course, that is the story in the Old Testament, is that man's efforts in this regard will not work. Mm-hmm. And throughout the Old Testament, we have the theme of even when God makes himself known, mm-hmm. even when he begins to show them mm-hmm. who he is, and he calls them to imitate him by their own life, that they should live a just life. That they should live uprightly. Even that information, even his own action, his own generosity toward them, his own love, is not enough really to change them. Mm-hmm. And they keep falling back, and they keep falling back, because something more is needed than just the recognition that we're not on the right path. Mm-hmm. We need, as the latter prophets will tell us, as God will tell us through the prophets, we need a change of heart. Mm-hmm. We need an outpouring of the Spirit. But when that new covenant is described, it is described as a young man marries a maiden, so will your God marry you. Mm-hmm. As a bridegroom rejoices in his bride, so shall your God rejoice in you. Mm-hmm. This is described in nuptial terms, meaning that as two persons, remaining distinct persons, become one and share life with one another, God is going to draw his people, us together. It's not just me and Jesus. It's us and Jesus. I'm not the body of Christ. You're not the body of Christ. We're all members of it. God is going to draw his people to himself in such a way that we are united to him and share his life. Because only when God comes to dwell in us can the divine generosity, the divine wisdom, the divine love be at work in us. Mm-hmm. The old covenant, love God, how? With all your strength. Love your neighbor, how? As you love yourself. The measure of the old covenant is us. Love God with my strength, love my neighbor as myself. It is a call to imitate the goodness of God in the New Testament. And that turns out not to be, we can't get that done. In the New Testament, hence the title of the book, the commandment is, love one another as I have loved you. Mm-hmm. What's the measure there? The measure is not me, not all my strength, not as I love myself, but as Jesus has loved me, mm-hmm. which is exactly as the Father has loved me. Mm-hmm. How is it even possible? It's possible because we're able to be united to God in Christ Jesus, and divine love, divine wisdom, divine generosity is now at work in us. So we are not trying to imitate Jesus, pattern ourselves after Jesus. We're trying to live in Jesus, live with Jesus, mm-hmm. because we are the members of his body, one spirit in Jesus. Now our life can be different because there's something new, God himself dwelling in us, and at his coming, giving us all that we need to be transformed in the particular ways that we need to be transformed as particular persons.
0: Yeah. I think this also helps to enlighten the

0: role of the life of the sacraments, that as you know, we come to receive Jesus in the Eucharist, this is not just a nice custom or something. I mean, this is Christ inviting us to renew this union, to be present within us, and to give us himself so that we can be in that image and likeness of God. We can't do it by our own power.
1: Right.
0: We need him to do it.
1: Yes, this is as Jesus said, why had the Son of Man come? The Son of Man came not to condemn the world, not to somehow balance out the gravity of our sin. He came so that when he's lifted up on the cross, he might draw everyone to himself.
0: Exactly.
1: The heart of the Mass, the communion that we receive, is an expression of the heart of the Mass. The actual act of receiving communion is not the heart of the Mass. If it was, all we would need to do is have communion services. This is a sacrifice, as in the Old Testament, where the sacrifice is celebrated and the fruit of the sacrifice is then consumed.
0: Mm-hmm.
1: As a sign of what? Of our participation at the altar,
0: mm-hmm.
1: as the first Eucharistic prayer makes clear. What is happening in the sacrifice at the altar? Well, what did Jesus do at the Last Supper? This is my body, this is my blood, which is given for you, which is poured out for you, but it's also given to them. He's handing it to them when he says, this is my body, which will be handed over for you. This is my blood, which will be poured out for you.
0: Mm-hmm.
1: Jesus gives himself both for us in his sacrifice on the cross and gives himself to us.
0: Mm-hmm.
1: He does this so that we then become sharers in his life. In the case of the apostles, as they are now members of his body. They've received him in Holy Communion. They've celebrated the first Mass with him. As he goes forward, Jesus undergoes his passion and his death. He is never alone because he's already made them and all of us in anticipation. He's already made us members of his body. When Jesus offers himself on the cross, he offers the whole Christ, as St. Augustine would say, right? He offers himself, body and soul, and his humanity, divinity, and his whole body and bride, the church.
0: Mm-hmm.
1: And so our life as Christians is nothing other than saying yes to that and being united to Jesus in that complete gift of ourself to God,
0: mm-hmm.
1: as he gave. A gift that we make to him, but we also make for him.
0: Mm-hmm.
1: And so this is what makes possible the response that was impossible before. He comes to us, and that enables us to come to him.
0: Exactly. This is a good point for us to stop and take a little break. We'd like to talk to you and get some of your comments and your questions about this, you know, deepening of our relationship with God in Christ and seeing the salvation as restoring our relationship. So we'll take a little break and come back in about 2 minutes with some of your questions and comments. So please stay with us.
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0: Welcome back. As you see, you can see I got the little tab now. That's what I get for trying to start a load of laundry right before coming over to the studio. You know, I changed shirt and forgot the little tab. But our crack crew got it done for me, especially our guy from security. So at any rate, we are continuing our discussion with Father Timothy Vavrick about his book, As I Have Loved You, Rediscovering Our Salvation in Christ. If you are interested in this book as a help to deepen that relationship, and you know, especially in this Easter season, to see how that relationship can flourish, you can get the book at ewtnrc.com. It is item number A291. Just go online and you can get it there. Be very useful. You ready for some questions, Father?
1: Sure.
0: All right, let's start off. I think we have a phone call. Is that right? From Anastasia in Ohio. Anastasia, what can we do for you today?
5: Hi there, Father. I had a question about the tempting of Eve by the serpent.
0: Uh-huh.
5: And when she was answering him, she said that we weren't supposed to eat of the fruit, neither should we touch it lest we die. Mm-hmm. Now, she added that not to touch it, which I don't think Adam was told that. And I'm just wondering if there's any significance to that. And if that's kind of like the hedging or the hedging of the laws, like the Jews used to do, put like a law around another law to make it less likely to be be. So I'm just wondering if there's any significance to that, because if me as a woman, if I would have reached up and just touched the fruit, I would have thought I already messed up already. So I might have just thought, well, I might as well eat it while I'm there.
0: First of all, Anastasia, I don't think that's just a woman's problem. I think that's a fairly human problem. Father, what do you think of that?
1: Well, I think it's an interesting question, and I like the notion of the hedge. The law was one thing, and then there were customary interpretations to keep you one step away from breaking the law. Mm-hmm. I'm not aware in the tradition of a particular significance given to that difference, though.
0: Mm-hmm.
1: I think, as the caller says, by the time you're touching that, you have begun the transgression already.
0: Yeah, and there's something that reminds me of the way that things go when you put kids in charge of other kids. Say you have an older kid and they're in charge of the little ones. They, you know, don't have much wiggle room. Mom said you better not do this because you'll really get in trouble. And they're worried about themselves getting in trouble. And, you know, they'll be really extra strict. And we don't know that Eve added that herself or that Adam, we don't know, but it was not in the original commandment that you shall not touch it, just that you shall not eat of the knowledge of, or eat of the fruit of the knowledge of good and evil. And I don't know if you, I taught some Hebrew and Israelite anthropology, you know, what they thought of the human person. And they never associated thinking with their brains. They thought of the brain as the marrow of the head, and it was for the senses. That's what helped you see and smell and taste and hear. So they associated the brain with the senses, but they thought of the thinking in the heart and decision-making went in the intestines, the ma'ai in Hebrew, and sometimes in the kidney and livers. So in Jeremiah 17, the Lord says, I've searched your heart and your kidneys. A lot of translations say, I've searched your heart and your mind, but it's because they thought of the intestines and other inner organs as digestive organs as where you made your acts of the will. And when you think about how people talk about

0: making a gut reaction. Yes. That's going on. That is why they understood processing the knowledge of good and evil by eating the fruit. That it would be going through the center of will in your intestines and liver and kidney and all that. So that had a different understanding than we do. And it's something that, you know, helps us to see why they would see the knowledge of a fruit that is a knowledge, because that's how you process knowledge. Let's go to another call. We have Joe in Phoenix. Joe, what's your question?
1: Thank you, Father. My question is regarding opinions that I received from different priests in regards to confessional, not confessing a sin to you, but I'm trying to clarify in my mind who's right, who's wrong, or is there a right or wrong answer? And it's regarding thoughts. I've had one priest tell me that don't worry about your thoughts. You have no control over them. They will just come into your mind. And if you do and they're not thoughts that you want, just get rid of them. And I've had other priests tell me that you really have to learn to control your thoughts once you are aware of them so that they won't come back and bother you again and make you think you're committing a sin. And the specific questions are regarding thoughts of committing adultery with somebody. I know adultery is a very serious sin, but committing adultery with someone has got to require some action, not just a thought in my mind. So what is it a sin to have a thought like that and not do something about it, or do you just ignore it and keep going?
0: Great question, Joe. Father?
2: We have to distinguish what we mean by having a thought, right? So we can have ideas, images, feelings, emotions just rise up in us, and they're just there. For whatever the reason might be, they just pop up. Now there's no sin where there's no intention. So the very fact that the idea, the thought, the feeling comes up is not a sin. Now, if it turns out whatever that is would be a sin if we engaged it, then as soon as we begin to feed that idea or feed that thought, feed that feeling, foster it, stir it up, examine it and take delight in it, now we're moving into the area of some degree of sin, because now we're consenting to something that is wrong and that we should not be involved with. It's not possible in many cases, especially the ones that are most annoying to us, it's not possible for us to simply turn a thought off or turn an emotion off always, because it wasn't there because we asked for it in the first place, and it's not likely to go away necessarily because we no longer want it there. And this is troublesome to us, but that's not sin unless we begin to take delight in it and foster that and cooperate with it. That's the point at which it becomes sinful.
0: And I think, you know, with the initial thought, I think this is what you're saying, with the initial thought, that, you know, the priest who talked to you about that, Joe, are correct. You know, there's nothing sinful about that. This is a very strong and old teaching. Temptation is not a sin.
2: Right.
0: And we have to be, but I think of the difference this way. If certain thoughts come in the way certain birds will come to your parking lot. You know, in Texas we have a lot of grackles, a nasty bird.
2: Yeah.
0: And they'll be perched all over. And that's not your fault. You know, you're not putting feed out for them and you're not seeking them. But if you try to catch the bird and get hold of it, then that's where your will becomes involved. And that's where sin or

0: Come Holy Spirit, Jesus, I trust in you. Some simple prayer, as you, if one's able to move away from what one's doing and do something to move off in a different direction. And, and these are classic sort of responses in the tradition of the church. There's no real question about that.
1: And just to have some strategies as alternatives to following those thoughts, I'm going to pursue something different.
0: Right. Yeah. And this was Eve's mistake, right? She didn't turn away, right? And she fell into the classic self-manipulation, right? Mm-hmm. She looked and saw the fruit was pleasing to the eyes. It looked like it would be tasteful, and it was good for gaining knowledge. All of those things are true. That's her sin, because she's only looking at it the way she wants to in that moment, because she's not looking at the question of whether God wants her to be doing this or not, whether this is really helpful or not. Mm-hmm. So instead of just walking away from the temptation, she finds some way to accommodate herself to the temptation, mm-hmm. and she simply lets God vanish from her thoughts. Mm-hmm. Now, we all know when this happens. We do this. If we're in internal tension about a temptation, there comes a point, if we sin, there comes a point where we just let the other part of the discussion just drift away. Mm-hmm. And we don't even want to acknowledge that we're letting that happen, because if we did, we'd still be stuck and not able to move forward toward the sin we're wanting to commit. Mm-hmm. And so we let God, we let the people in our life, we let the love of Christ, we just let it drift to the side there so we can move forward and take the apple and commit the sin we're committing. Mm-hmm. That's where the sin is entailed. Not the fact that these ideas were there, but the fact that we began to indulge them and strategize to how to get at them.
1: Yeah. We have another call. We have Steve in Oregon. Steve, what can we do for you tonight?
2: Yes, I want to know, God knows our free will, and does he know our free will before we make a decision to follow Christ?
0: Well, there is no before and after in God.
1: Right.
0: Right? So it's trying to turn God into a time-bound creature to ask what he knows before and after. God simply knows all things, and he knows all of creation. So he knows exactly what we're going to do. And this is how, indeed, Jesus could know each one of us and choose to draw us to himself on the cross, knowing exactly who we are, what the course of our life would be, all that we would endure, the joys of our life, the sorrows of our life. And Jesus chose to draw us to himself despite that mess, because he knows us. This is his response to our sin, is that he draws us to himself so that it's possible for us, despite the sins that he knows we're going to commit, it's possible for us to find union with him anyway.
1: And I think one of the points that you had made about, you know, God doesn't have time the way we do. He doesn't have a future. It's not as if he knows what we're going to do before it happens.
0: Right.
1: God doesn't have a future at all. Everything for God is already present. Now, this is, you know, something that is not easy for us. And also, God has no past. It's the nature of God not to have a past that he can lose. That's why he can't forget anything. And neither does he have a future he gains. It is always present to him. And he is always in that relationship with us. That those moments are God being in relationship with us. And when we put God into our categories of time, we start making theological problems for ourselves.
0: All kinds of them.
1: And so we have to be careful not to reduce God to our level. Would that be?
0: Yeah, absolutely. We get all kinds of problems created. With God, we have to affirm things that are true about him. We have to reject things that we know are not true about him. We, because we're human beings, we can't put all that together in a picture we can fully

0: understand. Mm-hmm. Because we'd have to be God to do that.
1: No, and
0: we're not God.
1: As Sister Ida had said in our eighth grade class, our dogs understand us and our language a lot better than we understand God. The gap between us and a dog is much shorter than the gap between us and God.
0: Yes, certainly as regards intelligence and holiness and goodness. It's a gap, of course, that's been overcome in a crucial way by the fact that God has come to dwell in us.
1: But in fact, we literally on a cross.
0: Right, right. It is crucial. It is from the cross. But this does not make us God. It makes us one with God and right. sharing his life. But when we see God face to face and we know him even as we are known and we love him even as he loves us, it will be more than we can take in heart, mind, body, or soul, because yeah. God is bigger than us.
1: Exactly. We've been discussing this book, As I Have Loved You, Rediscovering Our Salvation in Christ, by Father Timothy Vavrick. You can get this book at ewtnrc.com, where it is item number A291. These are the kind of helps that we offer you so that you can grow in your faith. Thank you very much, Father, for writing the book and for being here with us. And if you would join me in blessing our audience, may Almighty God bless you all and keep you and cause his face to shine upon you and lead you in all of your ways by his peace. May God bless you, the Father, the Son, and the Holy Spirit. 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
7: Blessed are the pure in heart, for they shall see God. The virtue of purity and holy chastity is certainly a very important thing, but I think we can misunderstand this beatitude. As human beings in our fallen state, we tend to love things and use people. But we're meant to use things and love people. We can manipulate in relationships, and we can try to control other people, and we can focus on other people as objects. But to be pure in heart is to be in love, and ultimately to be pure in heart and to be happy is to be in love with God himself as well. This beatitude calls us to have a focus on being open to choosing God, choosing life, to choose love. If God is not the ultimate end of our desires and our hopes and dreams, we will be the saddest of people. Let's say yes to God and choose his way, be focused on his love and pure in heart. Blessed are the pure in heart, for they shall see God.
6: For more about the Beatitudes, visit ewtnrc.com.
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2: In the Gospel for this Sunday, Simon Peter makes his astounding declaration. He says to Jesus, "You are the Christ, the Son of the living God." Jesus said to him in reply, "Flesh and blood has not revealed this to you, but my heavenly Father. And so I say to you, you are Peter, and upon this rock I will build my church, and the gates of the netherworld shall not prevail against it." We all need to hear these words of our Lord to remind us of the power and the beauty of what He's promised us in and through His church, the body of believers throughout the world. He promised that the gates of hell would not prevail. In other words, that His church would be more powerful than the mystery of evil and the wages of evil, meaning sin and death. And yet, in many ways, our sense of the church can be challenged today. We're all too familiar with the ways the church may have failed in the past and the way that her members continue to fail today. Perhaps this is the reason why we say in the Creed that we believe in one holy Catholic and Apostolic Church. In other words, when we say we believe in it, we're stating that there's a mystery to the church that goes beyond what we can see, measure, or experience ourselves. The church is a mystery that's given to us by Christ. There's more to her, in other words, than meets the eye. And what's more to her reveals the power of God working in our world victoriously, triumphantly, and perfectly. It is good to believe in this. It is good to believe in the victory of Jesus despite everything that we see. Good to believe that God is present and that God never fails. Even if the sins of the followers of Christ present a scandal to us all, yet today Jesus reminds us that He's in charge and that His love can do all things.
1: For more information, go to www.stjohnleadershipnetwork.org.
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0: Welcome to the Catholic Sphere. Each week we have a different host and a different focus as we tackle topics important to Catholics around the globe. I'm your host this week, Father Joseph Mary. Today we'll be talking once again about enhancing the beauty of the Mass as an important element of bringing about the Eucharistic revival in the United States. Bishop Thomas Olmsted is Bishop Emeritus of Phoenix, Arizona. Derek Clues is the choir director and organist for the EWTN Choir. And Giorgio Navarini is the director of Floriani, a men's vocal ensemble that promotes sacred music. Now, Bishop Olmsted, in 2012, you had a four-part essay that you put in your diocesan newspaper about singing the Mass. And the opening line, you speak about St. Augustine's experience way back in the 400s. Talk about that.
1: Yes, maybe I could just read one of the paragraphs, because it struck me as a good way to show how powerful music is, especially sacred music. So he wrote in his Confessions, his autobiography, "How I wept, deeply moved by your hymns, songs, and the voices that echoed through your church. What emotion I experienced in them. These sounds flowed into my ears, distilling the truth in my heart. A feeling of devotion surged within me, and tears streamed down my face, tears that did me good."
0: Tears that did me good. Mm-hmm. So that's our experience, isn't it? That music, sacred music, is able to elevate us. You know, we don't sing, you know, or we don't say to each other, "Good morning, Bishop, how are you?" And you don't respond.

0: I'm doing fine, how are you? So our chant is a way to elevate our speech and sacred words, and it just lifts us up to the praise of heaven.
1: Yeah, yeah.
2: It does. It gives us a greater sense that we're really singing with Jesus, with the body of Christ, one with him as he gives perfect praise to his Father.
1: Right.
0: Now, Bishop, you were the rector at the Pontifical Josephinum in Ohio. So you were training seminarians to be priests one day. How important is Ars Celebrandi, the art of celebrating the liturgy, for priests to do that well?
2: Yes, I think it's important to call it Ars Celebrandi, that it's an art. It's something that we have to learn to do with the help of God's grace. And in doing that, we're helping the people to enter into their very deeply personal and yet ecclesial experience of their faith. And the priest has a very important role in that, as does a choir, but the congregation does as well. And there's a real sense of beauty and goodness that comes when it's done with a sense of the art of celebrating our love of God.
0: And it seems to us as priests and a bishop that when we are actually praying the prayers, praying the different hymns, that our faithful are able to enter more deeply too, prayerfully.
2: I think we feel more united with one another. Mm-hmm. I have the great experience often on Sundays here in the Diocese of Phoenix at the present time of having Mass for our Native American Christians. So we have 11 mm-hmm. missions among our Native Americans. Mm-hmm. And in the place where I go very frequently, we don't have any accompaniment. We just have the human voice. Mm-hmm. But we sing from the beginning to the end, mm-hmm. from the sign of the cross all the way to the final blessing. Mm-hmm. And it unites us, and it elevates us, and it links us with the larger church. Mm-hmm. We get a sense of being part of something that's ancient and yet new. Hmm. There's a real power in that, I think, that just gives a, we leave with a sense of being really exalted and lifted up.
0: Mm-hmm. Beautiful. Mm-hmm. Now, Derek, you're well connected here in the diocese. Mm-hmm. You played for many parishes. You continue to do so. Mm-hmm. And talk about that experience, your experience in the parish here in the Diocese of Birmingham, Alabama.
1: Sure, I'd love to. You know, Bishop Olmsted brilliantly read that passage by Augustine of Hippo. And my first reaction to it was not just amazement, but a pang of jealousy. Lord, I want that experience. God, I want that experience with you in your holy church, in your holy mass. But here's the takeaway from that. The onus on that experience, which obviously to Augustine of Hippo was transformational. You can immediately read that by it. In today's communion antiphon, we are told, we received the food that we craved and we were not disappointed by what we crave. The onus of that experience is on us, the worshiper in the church. We are a part of having that experience. It might unfold around us and we might miss it, but it's up to us to have that transformational experience when we can. And in our diocese here in Alabama, I would say as an example, maybe one of the beautiful diocesan liturgies that we do here might be a way to experience something like that. But Father, you have asked about my work in the parishes, so I will say, you know, Bishop Olmsted, he is his namesake, a fellow in the 19th century, was a garden designer. So I'd like to share, if I could, my garden metaphor. You know, I'm speaking of Frederick Law Olmsted, who laid out Central Park in New York and some other beautiful places. The parishes are like a garden, And they relate to the diocese in the way a garden relates to the diocese. And I'm thinking in particular of a style of European garden called a parterre garden. And a parterre garden involves pathways and small areas that are often surrounded by evergreens like boxwoods. But inside each one of those little areas contained by the evergreens can be whatever the gardener fancies, whatever is blooming in that season, whatever blooms well in that climate. Together, those small areas form a more beautiful big area that you must step back from to enjoy. And then in order to take in the whole of that garden, you need to be somewhere high up in an edifice. So in England and in France and in Germany, you develop these big buildings with parterre gardens out in front of them so that people who lived in the buildings could look out the windows and appreciate the parterre garden. The reason I'm bringing this up is the parish is the individual unit of that parterre garden, and the diocese is the combination of the whole of those individual sections in the parterre. And then Holy Mother Church in Rome is looking down from below. So that's our relationship. Mm-hmm. And the beautiful flowers inside each one of those little parterres, those are the people in the parish. And every parish musician must have a demonstrated love for those individual flowers in their parish. And that's where we need to start as parish musicians.
0: Beautiful. Now, Giorgio, you speak on your website about sacred music retreats that you give. What is a sacred music retreat that you take out or you do in the parishes?
3: Great. We do retreats and missions, and so often we'll go to a location or a parish, and we'll give a lecture on one of the topics that the parish chooses. For example, what kind of music did Jesus sing in the temple? And we'll go through the history of that and show how the songs of the temple are actually continued through the musical tradition of the church in Gregorian chant. And then we'll often sing one of the hours with the parish or the retreatants. And so with a retreat we did in near Atlanta, Georgia a few months ago, we taught them to sing the Old Rite Vespers. And so all the psalms in Latin, all the antiphons in Latin. It was a really powerful experience. We had about 30 retreatants singing with us, and it was incredible.
0: Wonderful. We want to hear another clip of your group, this time singing the Tantum Ergo. So we prepared that, and let's take a look at that right now.

0: Gorgeous, gorgeous. Now, what resources would you have available for people who are interested in learning chant? Do you have some things online that are available for people?
1: Absolutely. We run a podcast called the Chant School Podcast. And one aspect of our podcast that we find really important is we break the Gregorian chants of the church down into very bite-sized pieces. So if you're not a musician, you can very easily take on a new melody and learn the Latin all at the same time. And so we break it all these chants down into bite-sized pieces so that you can bring them into your home, teach them to your children, sing them as they're going to sleep, or whatever way you want to bring them into your home life, your parish life. Upcoming, we'll actually be teaching how to sing the deacon's part, for deacons, how to sing the

0: deacon parts of the mass, from priests, how to sing the priest part of the mass, and even to give lectors the tools to chant the readings of the mass. So the goal is to have an entire sung liturgy from mm-hmm. beginning to end, as Bishop Olmsted was talking about earlier. Mm-hmm. And it's very possible. It's been forgotten for all these years, and so we're going to bring that back.
1: Wonderful. Bishop Olmsted, you celebrated our televised mass some years ago, and you sang the mass. We were singing the mass at that time. Are you a musician?
2: Well, I'm not a great musician, but I can't remember when I wasn't singing. I have two brothers and three sisters, and all of us sang together from the time we were real little. And at the little tiny mission church that we belonged to, where I was baptized, made my first communion, and was confirmed, it was a very small little church, but we were half the choir. And my brother, my oldest of my siblings, my brother was the organist, and then it passed on to my sister as organist. And so we were supplying a lot of the music there. At the present time, too, one of my sisters is very involved with church music. I was raised with a lot of music, and just always appreciated the different ways that music mm-hmm. so enriches our lives, not only sacred music and religious music, mm-hmm. but also beautiful music classically and other ways down through history.
1: Mm-hmm. Now, some young men are attracted to the priesthood, and maybe they say, well, I got a tin ear, so I don't know how I could carry this out. But it's still possible, right, to do these simple chants, even if maybe they've never really sung before?
2: They're really not that difficult to do. And that's why we, with Adam Bartlett's help, we did a lot of training for our deacons and priests, just to give us confidence, if they'd never done it before, to learn how to do that. Mm-hmm. And the missal itself is such a great help because it has the annotation right in it. And those are very singable. Mm-hmm. And when they're done together with a congregation, they really inspire us deeply.
1: They really do. Derek, talk about some of the cultural hymns were internationally broadcast in different countries, 145 countries actually throughout the world. Mm-hmm. And you've been incorporating some cultural hymns that people in other countries would be aware of.
3: Yes. That's one of the gifts that the Daily Mass has brought to my life. And what I mean by that is most church musicians experience the Sunday A, B, and C cycles, and we get very accustomed to that. And we, for instance, know in the third Sunday of Lent you have the woman at the well and so forth. So we're used to communicating and studying the three Sunday cycles of the Mass. But the Daily Mass is a gift that the church gives us for a special holiness path, right? It's in mm-hmm. the Daily Mass that you find a special path for holiness. And in my first experience with planning the music for the Daily Mass, which started around 2015, I soon realized that the ministry of Jesus could be summed up as healing the sick, right? Healing the sick and casting out demons. And if you're going to rely only on music about healing the sick and casting out demons, you're going to run out of music very, very quickly. So I started to look at the lives of the saints, and I started to use websites like FranciscanSaints.com and some other websites that are out there and that are very good. And I learned what I could about the lives of the saints, and I found great personal encouragement in them. The reason I'm bringing that up is, now our pattern at EWTN, in the fullness of the choral program that we've developed since the pandemic, our emphasis changes to reflect the saint of the day in our calendar. So for instance, Catherine, let's see, a good example here would be Elizabeth of Hungary spoke German. So on her day, you might experience a German motet like Ehre sei de Christe by Heinrich Schütz, or a piece in the German language. On the day when we reflect on the sacrifice of the Korean martyrs, we will actually endeavor to sing a hymn in Korean for those martyrs.
1: And the Ugandan martyrs, too,
3: And the Ugandan martyrs, too. Their story is one of incredible courage and incredible

0: incredible beauty. And I have to say, I want to remind everyone that I'm a musician and not a theologian, so I speak sometimes in outrageously emotional statements. But my vision for heaven, which may be outrageously emotional, is that when we get there, there's a meet and greet, and we get to interact with these saints, and they will say in some form or another, I was forgotten, and you remembered me. I was no longer sung, and you brought my song back to life. So here at EWTN, we have the opportunity, because of the wonderful gifts in the choir, that we can do these things. Now, in your individual parishes, that's probably going to be impractical, but you can still do what you can to bring the fullness of the older church into the new, so that your parishioners can experience the whole breadth and beauty of our centuries-old faith.
1: Giorgio, talk about your children's choirs that you've initiated.
2: Yeah, so our group, we have an artist-in-residence program at St. Anne's in Gilbert, which is a huge Catholic parish in Phoenix. And one of the things we've been tasked with is forming several different scholas. So one of our main scholas is actually a children's schola, and really the program started about 5 months ago, and we have 30 children now, boys and girls, mainly girls, and they've really, the program that we've instituted this year actually enables them to sight sing, and so to look at a piece of music and to intelligently bring out the music themselves. And so instead of teaching them, I wrote how to sing the chant of the church, we're giving them the ownership of bringing out the music on their own. And so it's a difficult process, but doable. And the kids are, it's a much more exciting experience to hear the children being able to sing all the different chants of the church. Recently, they sang the Fores Requiem, did an incredible job on it. And we've done this program in about, the beginning of it was in September. And so it's been about 5-6 months, and it's only getting more and more, the program only gets more and more traction. And it's a very exciting experience for us.
1: What's the children's response? Do they love to sing this type of music?
2: I don't think you would find a more attentive group of singers, even amongst adults.
0: Right.
1: So you think this is really something that could be and should be perhaps part of their formation too, just generally to learn sacred music?
2: I think it's absolutely essential to the formation of children's minds, but more importantly, their hearts. I'm sure we've all had, we've read a little bit of Socrates, but Socrates talks about the importance of music in the education of the human person, how it actually, it develops a part of their soul that would otherwise not be developed. And so it's wonderful to see that directly with our children's schola. They get so excited to sing certain pieces.
1: So Derek, talk about our boys and girls choirs as well that you've initiated.
0: Thank you for asking, because I'm exploding with pride to talk about these. I really am. Giorgio, if I may, it's deeply encouraging to me to hear you speak the way you do about our young people. And as I alluded to earlier, I recently had lunch with some of the decision makers in this diocese with regard to liturgy and music. And the priest at the table, who is our liturgy and music expert, I suppose, for the diocese, has said that children's choir is the way that we affect the change we're looking for in the parishes at large. And when I say that, I need to pastorally explain that. We have a diocese still that has a lot of individuality in each one of the parishes in terms of the music and the selection of music. And I have recently been personally horrified by some of the texts that I've read, even in the hymnals that are promulgated by our biggest Catholic publishers. And so I feel like in our diocese in particular, we're yearning for a liturgical renewal. And that, according to the priest in charge of our diocese, will come through the children. It will come through the children. And to that end, perhaps there is no amount of resource that is too much to spend.

0: spend on teaching and instructing the children. Remember, this used to be done in the home, in the family, and it by and large is not anymore, so we have to take the responsibility of that. About the EWTN situation here, we started with, at Father's request, a youth choir. And we identified a talented Catholic woman, a homeschool mom, was the perfect person who also happened to have a music degree and a great love for music of the church and a forming understanding of what is best for liturgy, what is best for the people of God. And we gave her the full mantle of the youth choir. It was a wonderful beginning year, but we didn't have a single young man or boy participate. And so in trying to reach the fullness of that, I decided last year that I would try a separate boys choir with the full understanding that these boys and girls would come together for liturgy, but that they would practice individually. And that's been a successful thing for us. So we have a boys choir with a separate boys choir leader, and then we have a girls choir with a separate girls choir leader. So us fellas, if you will, all got together and had our own rehearsal after Mass on Monday. Deborah's girls all get together and have a rehearsal after their Mass. And then several times a month we come together and sing. The joy on their faces comes through how much they love the music, and the viewers have responded.
1: The viewers have responded. Now we're coming to the end of our program here. Bishop Olmsted, any closing challenge or thoughts on the importance of sacred music in the liturgy?
2: I think it helps us appreciate the rich tradition of the church, the great legacy that's given to us, and how it's survived difficult times within the church. It's seen great creativity at other times in the church, but it helps us see how the Lord has been at work always, and when we're one with Him in giving praise and glory to the Father, we really are moved and drawn up into the heavenly liturgy itself.
1: Well, thank you so much for being part of this program and for that document, which I've actually quoted in a number of homilies, encouraging the very things that you speak of there. And have a blessed retirement and a well-deserved retirement as well.
2: Thank you.
1: Derek, any closing challenge or thoughts that you have?
0: I do. My closing thought is, as parish musicians, the church has not called us to innovate. The church has called us to invigorate.
1: Beautiful. Not to innovate, but to invigorate. And so using the church's treasury of sacred music, there's so much. And we also have the room, like you spoke of earlier, of these cultural expressions also that can touch people deeply. Giorgio, any closing thoughts or comments?
3: Yeah. It depends on what your state of life. If you're a parent, what I suggest doing is playing sacred music over a speaker, so your kids are really introduced to a lot of this music, and it starts becoming familiar to them. So that's my recommendation to parents. If you are the principal of a school, and there's some type of music program, I would highly suggest getting training your music teacher to teach the kids how to read music and to sing chant, especially, and to get them singing that at Mass. So that's if you're a teacher or involved in a school program. Now, if you're a college student or a budding music director, our group, Floriani, will be hosting a sacred music conference in Mexico this coming August. It's a 10-day, very hands-on retreat to give you the skills to develop your musicianship and to start great music programs throughout the United States. So that's you can find us at floriani.org.
1: Great. So we have your website up there on the screen so people can learn more about Floriani. So thank you all for being a part of this program, and please God, that our liturgies will be enriched and edify people more and more for the glory of God and the good of many souls. And may Almighty God bless you all, the Father and the Son and the Holy Spirit. And thank you for joining us today. We'll see you next week here on the Catholic Sphere with host Debbie Cowden.

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1: There is in Rome today the Holy Father surrounded by the College of Cardinals. There is the hierarchy of bishops. There is the priesthood. There is the holy sacrifice of the Mass. There are the seven sacraments. There is the preaching of the Word of God. For one only reason, so that Jesus Christ can come and live in you and in me. This is why he founded his church. St. Francis said, were he to meet a priest and an angel, he would first salute the priest and then the angel, because it is through the priest, however unworthy, however weak, however sinful he may be, that Christ chooses to come to us.
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0: Hi, I'm Doug Keck, and welcome to the Catholic Sphere. You know, each week we tackle topics important to Catholics around the globe with a different host and a different focus. This week our subject is theology. The topic is mortal sin gravely wounded in a world of rationalization? With that, we've got a great panel joining us. First up is the founder of the Magis Center and host of Father Spitzer's Universe, our good friend, Father Robert Spitzer. He joins us from his studios in Orange County, California, where he does his program from. We also have with us Thomist and mission preacher and retreat master at the Western Dominican Province, Father Brian Milady from Open Line. He joins us from Los Angeles, California. And finally, we're joined by EWTN's Vice President of Theology, Colin Donovan, as always, joining us today from our Irondale campus as well. So our topic is about mortal sin and to some degree about grave sin. And the question, it seems, out in the world today is, are there still such a thing as mortal sin and grave sin? What say you, Father Spitzer?
1: Well, I think since the Second Vatican Council, there has been a counterproposal that's been made, and it's a very erroneous one called fundamental option. And essentially, the idea of mortal sin, a sin that is capable of jeopardizing your salvation, right, if committed with a sufficient reflection, full consent of the will, that kind of a sin was thought to be, well, too perfunctory. A single act could not possibly determine, you know, whether you're saved or whether you're not saved. And so it was replaced by a fundamental option. It's what you choose over the course of time. So that if your fundamental direction, your fundamental choices, the fundamental momentum that you're creating by a series of actions,

0: You know, is sort of moving in some sense toward heaven, toward God, toward the good. That was sufficient to get into salvation and to get to salvation. But the idea of having a single act sort of jeopardize that is not really true. Now, I can assure you I've been in arguments with many a theologian since I was in theology about these issues, and I can tell you the whole fundamental option theory is out there today. It's more popular than ever. Mortal sin is being replaced, but I think that's a very, very bad turn of events, because there really are lines in the sand. There really are particular acts that really do have consequences, and they're not just to be seen within the context of an overall development. They really can actually jeopardize our salvation or not. And Jesus' teaching is clear that many things do. St. Paul's teaching is clear that many things do jeopardize our salvation. Many acts do jeopardize our salvation. I just think it the idea of sort of making it go away, making the consequences of our actions go away, trying to, as it were, take the punctuateness and the profundity and the consequences and the moral content of our actions away from us on a singular level, and sort of blending them into a sort of some hazy momentum that we can determine in any way we wish, almost. It's, talk about it, subjectivism. I mean, it seems that that has overcome us. I think it's leading to a sense of a moral cavalierless, a loss of a real gravity of our actions, and I think we need to return as quickly as possible back to the church's traditional teaching.
1: So, Father Mullaney, let me ask you, we don't really hear terms like fundamental option bandied about, but yet you see it in everyday life, right, as Father indicated.
2: Yes, there are two areas in which Catholic moral teaching has been greatly questioned. One is the fundamental option, which developed from existentialism. And I believe the book was Ladislaus Orsi. I could be mistaken about that. Made in the early 70s. And basically his opinion was that no single choice can so existentially occupy your entire character so as to be denying of your ultimate end. And as a result, they made a distinction between serious sin and mortal sin, if you can figure that out. Mortal sin was basically where this there's no single act. It's your whole life project. The other is, of course, consequentialism, which is also still with us today, and I think even more virulent because it's so hidden and so difficult to understand. I wrote my doctoral thesis about it. And I finally figured out the key was a distinction that was made in the early 60s by Karl Rahner between what he called a formal existential ethics and a material essentialist. This distinction is basically this, that there are universal laws, the commandments, which of course would be the touchstone for us for mortal sin. But these things can't oblige universally because no law can cover every circumstance. So every single, not one, not difficult, not whatever, every single moral choice must involve the discernment of the Holy Spirit in your conscience based on the rules of discernment in the Ignatian exercises. Now, Father Mitch Pacwa has assured me this is not a proper reading of the Ignatian exercises, and then can help you to oftentimes discern the value against the law. And therefore, you have to, you wouldn't be breaking the commandment, and therefore you wouldn't be committing a sin. And there is actually one moralist, priest moralist, who said that there are certain circumstances in which aborting a child may be a moral obligation. Not just a tolerated evil, but a moral obligation. And both of these things came together in a book called Guidelines to Human Sexuality,

0: was written in 1979 by a bunch of priests, edited by Father Kozak, who eventually left the priesthood. And in this book, even bestiality is justified.
1: Yeah, it seems to be, Colin, you know, once you start stripping away the borders on these things, you find yourself sliding towards Gomorrah, right?
2: You really do. And I think the title of our program hits the nail on the head, Rationalization. My dad was Jesuit educated at Creighton Prep in Creighton back in the 20s and 30s. And he said he was taught by the Jesuits that all sin is a form of rationalization, that you can rationalize and justify just about anything you want to do. I think it's a great diminishment of the church's idea of the human person and the power of the human person and the fact that the human person is a reflection of the divine image in our material nature, in our spiritual nature in particular. Because it basically says that we cannot have that degree of autonomy, or as John Paul II and Carol Wojtyła called it, this self-governance, that we can make a decision that can cross these boundaries. That's what the fundamental option denies that we are capable of doing. I think that basically is a very low opinion of the human being, the human person, that we can't in a moment do something which we know to be wrong and to do it freely, assuming we're not encumbered by all the things which the church recognizes can diminish our knowledge and diminish our freedom of will and all of that. That's to be taken for granted. But that we can't make such a decision. Clearly we can, and the other side of this is that is the church bound by the opinion of theologians, and this would include Thomists and consequentialists and others, or is our binding document the sacred scripture and the word of God, in which God himself set boundaries? Now, we either accept that or we don't. We either accept that Christ continued to promulgate that. He came not to destroy the law, but to perfect it. Perfecting it in charity, perfecting it by our knowing deeper grasp of the meaning of it without excusing it. And so, again, we have a case of it really diminishes the person, it diminishes the Christian to say that we can set aside the weight of divine revelation and the weight of, say, of the philosophical ethical tradition of Christianity in favor of my own autonomous. In a way, it's sort of the opposite side of the coin. I'm not autonomous enough to destroy my fundamental option, but I am autonomous enough to decide that something which God calls evil is now good because my intention is good or the circumstances are good. You can't have it both ways, and I think the church has that middle ground of the truth, which is where the truth is to be found, where you find the good, the true, and the beautiful. And only by embracing that can the individual move forward as a human being and express the authentic autonomy which comes from choosing the good, choosing the truth, and following it wherever it leads, which is to God himself.
1: I remember the late Monsignor William Smith from New York explained the fundamental option simply, a husband says to his wife, I love you, you're my wife, but this weekend I'm going away with my secretary. So he said that was a basic, yeah, good way to understand the fundamental option. Now, Father Spitzer, one of the things that I know you were interested in talking about was the idea of mortal versus venial sin. And the question I have is, you know, it seems to be, we understand the idea, okay, somebody can commit a mortal sin. It doesn't mean they're damned. It means they need to go to confession and alleviate that, right, and make an amendment to move past that. Instead, what we've decided, right, is instead of having to go to confession, we can just say, well, I really didn't do anything wrong to begin with.
3: That's right. Well, of course, that option removes moral culpability, not just in inaction, but it removes moral culpability for myself. And so the minute you take that criterion seriously, so if you begin to say, well, it's not just my actions that carry no culpability, I don't carry any culpability in general, well, then where are we? Well, we're back in a complete, not just a subjectivism, but we're in

0: a non-moral being, and Christ has decidedly made us moral. I mean, if Jesus didn't mean, or if Moses didn't mean, thou shalt not kill, thou shalt not commit adultery, thou shalt not steal, if those things carry no culpability with them, if they don't have any meaning beyond sort of giving us a general instruction to help us orient our lives in some generic direction, then I would say, we've lost the sense of what Christ has come to tell us, what Moses has come to tell us. I think both of these great teachers, of course, Jesus being the fullness of revelation, meant exactly what he said. And so he certainly meant that those actions had moral culpability attached, and that we, under ordinary circumstances, have the freedom to assess those things. And, if we're, obviously there can be exceptions, as Colin just indicated. So there can be, we might not have sufficient knowledge of the issues. We may also, have impediments to the free use of our will that the church has certainly enumerated in the catechism. But all of those things being said, ordinarily, if the impediments are not there, we should assume that we're free. We should not assume that we're not free. And what the culture is pushing us toward, and a sort of a new modernist trend, as it were, in the church is pushing us toward, is to say, no, essentially, when in doubt, you're probably not free. When in doubt, there's probably an impediment to the free use here. Just assume, basically, that you're probably not free. And go ahead and either commit that action or continue committing those actions, and no need to go to confession, because, of course, you're not free. So you have an impediment to the free use of the will, et cetera.
1: Right. Let me go to you, Father Milady, to play off of that as well. The other aspect of that seems to be the idea of saying, well, God's all merciful, so he understands all the limitations I'm working under, and in some cases the devil made me do it. Sometimes it's because my childhood wasn't what it should have been. And so God understands. What do we say to that?
2: Well, first of all, I'd like to reaffirm what Colin was saying and remind everybody. I know this is probably silly to do, but I just gave a conference in my parish on object intention and circumstances. And all these devout Catholics had never heard of it. They said, what are you talking about anyway? But it's in the catechism, object, attention, and circumstances. Because as he was pointing out, and this is very much related to the idea we're not free. Of course we're free. Free to do good. Free to do good, which is in integrating. And that's the reason God gave us intellect, will, and passions. And all the actions we do should be integrated toward heaven in the final analysis because of grace. And what this whole thing has done in the problems and malaise in moral theology is basically say that anything goes. And you wonder how anyone, let alone a Catholic or Christian, who does have the scriptures and things, but also as our whole moral tradition to try to explain that and think such a thing. There are mitigations to this, of course, when it comes to your passions, but the actual fact of the objectivity of morals is something that's very clear in both the Old and New Testaments, and is also something that's very clear in Christian civilization. And yet, what we've done today is I wonder if anybody ever tells the truth anymore about anything. I find people just lie and lie and lie and lie, and they don't seem to think there's anything wrong with it. And the same with our, death culture and all these other things. We have to return to the notion that what scripture and tradition teaches us and what authentic philosophy presents to us, for example, Aristotle's Ethics, is that reason and faith both agree on the fact that we're called to heaven, we're called to good, and there are certain actions which preclude us going.

0: Scripture, but also great documents like the Splendor of Truth. Is part of the problem is we can't agree on what the truth is, so we can't agree on when you're crossing the line.
1: Yeah, and I think this goes back to a previous program we did on the whole subjective nature of truth and the way people understood it or understand it today. I think there was a great line. I actually wrote it down here. It was in an editorial with Michael Warsaw published in the Register a while back, in which he noted that the word of the year in 2016 in the Oxford English Dictionary was post-truth, relating to the fact and denoting that in today's circumstances, objective facts are less influential in shaping opinion than appeals to emotion and personal belief. So we really are in a post-truth world, and I think this is what we're dealing with in moral theology. Your truth is not my truth, Doug, and so I can have a different view of all of these things than you. And of course, what the church says is fine. I remember a priest I know who a number of decades ago now, he went to an institute in his diocese that was being held, and they had the theologians there to tell him about morality and how to guide and lead their people. And he came out of it just scratching his head because this guy was saying, well, if you get six of your best friends around, of course you make a reference to what the magisterium says. That's a consideration. But the opinions of your friends and those who know you, they're as good for helping you and guide you. And of course, we do. We look to people who know more. We look to people who are wiser than us to lead us to the truth. We don't look to them, however, for affirmation of our feelings of what we want to do anyway. And that was, which was shocking about, I think, that institute, is that basically this was the theory of moral theology being promulgated and the theory of examination of conscience, which presumably leads to confession if something serious is found that's wrong, which seems an unlikely event in any case.
0: Right. Now, Father Spitzer, when you're dealing with people out there on in feelings and the rationalization, because a lot of people say, well, I feel fine. I made that decision. My conscience feels fine. So how could it be a sin?
2: Yeah, well, I call that my principle of infinite Spitzerian rationalization. Give me 5 minutes and I can rationalize away anything whatsoever, even a direct commandment of Jesus. I can say, well, there's conditions or qualifications to that. If I don't from the outset say that if I cannot know the goodness of a situation myself, I'm responsible for finding someone Jesus Christ and the church that he initiated to interpret his statements to be my guide. And so, I mean, there's just, the problem of infinite rationalization is you can't just, there's a founding source, there's a first principle. And I would say the first principle, the moral life, of course, you could say it's my conscience, but we as Christians say, it's Jesus first, and of course, the church that he initiated, the Catholic Church, is the interpreter, the definitive interpreter of that truth. And so that's the ground we have to start from. And of course, conscience is totally confused today with feelings, and it's just my subjective state of mind. Conscience is not just a subjective state of mind. It's a big, huge topic for us to discuss. And conscience is much more than feeling. It has moral content attached to it. It has a relationship with God attached to it, feelings of blame and so forth that are attached to it, and John Henry Cardinal Newman has really articulated well. But the point I'm trying to get to is, I mean, you've got a double loss of the truth. Number one, you've lost the truth, the standard of Jesus and the church, who has, of course, been authorized by God, and Jesus is God, so he didn't have to authorize himself. But the point I'm trying to say is this authority is there for a reason, because we can't be the authority for ourselves because because of the Spitzerian principle of infinite rationalization. Right. We'll do it if we don't have an authority to come back to. The second thing is the fallback and blame conscience

0: that I'm disobeying the law of God, Jesus, the Catholic Church. I'm going to disobey that because, you know, my conscience, quote unquote, feels okay, and then lop conscience off at the head, as it were, and reduce it to a bunch of feeling good about myself. It's gone down right. So badly now that, you know, we've got an open door to every rationalization imaginable. There's only one path out. We've got to return to Jesus, got to return to the teaching of the Catholic Church, and inform our conscience in light of it so that it becomes a guided conscience by God and is not simply right. my, feelings, my right. subjective feelings that can change it right. will.
1: So play off of that, Father Milady, as somebody says, a lot of people use their emotions and arguments that God wants them to be happy in order to indulge in sinful behavior. We see that in a lot of the lifestyle, quote unquote, choices people say. They say, God doesn't want me to be unhappy.
2: Well, as Colin was pointing out, moral theology, morals exists for perfection. It exists for goodness. And that's what makes you happy. And the ultimate happiness is vision of God, because we have an intellect that's objectively based. So this whole problem with conscience, people who are rightly identified as one of the difficulties, we've had members of the hierarchy say that as long as a person's following their conscience, the priest has to help them to do it. So I say, okay, so I want to fly a plane into the World Trade Center. So the priest is supposed to buy the plane for me, train me in flying lessons and help me to fly to the World Trade Center to kill thousands of people. They forgot the word correct conscience, because conscience is a syllogism. Again, we're back to logic. It's a logical syllogism of reason. It has a major, minor, and a conclusion. And like all syllogisms, all logic, people can be illogical. They can make mistakes. So the major is the first principle, do good and avoid evil, which corresponds to the natural law. Then the minor is some particular prescription from that. And then the conclusion is, therefore, I must do this or must not do this. Now, can we act against our conscience? Of course we can. That's what we do instead. But we have to form our conscience. That's what the church is about. And if you form them in quicksand by saying there really is no objective truth. And I'm afraid that there's a lot of debate now about contraception. If we change our teaching on contraception, as far as I can tell, it's all over, because that's the key to the subjectivity and the loss of the whole thing. So it started in the Anglican Church and many, many other places. We need to affirm truth that comes to us in the natural law and to help people to form their conscience by making proper judgments. So a true conscience, yes, speaks with the voice of God, but a false conscience doesn't, and it needs to be corrected.
1: Right. With that so well said, we come to the end of our program. Thank you so much, Father Spitzer, as always, Father Milady, and of course, Colin Donovan, for being with us today. And we thank all of you for joining us. Don't forget to join us next week when the host will be Ryan Penny here on the Catholic Sphere. Each week a different topic. We'll see you next time. I'm Doug Keck.
3: St. John the Baptist wasn't killed because he refused to bow to some pagan god. Herod, who had John beheaded, didn't care that much about religion. St. John ultimately lost his head because he wouldn't keep quiet. And more specifically, he wouldn't stop challenging Herod and his wife to leave their sins of the flesh. When we challenge people directly and clearly about sin, it can make them angry. When we simply call a sin what it is, that can make people angry too. But sometimes, that's exactly what God is calling us to do, and it's what love demands of us. I'm not saying we're supposed to challenge people all the time when we see them in sin or doing something immoral. Sometimes silence is wise. Sometimes we need to build up a friendship before we can earn the right to be heard. But when those times come where God is calling us to speak with clarity, we can either play it safe and keep silent, or be saints. We don't get to be both. St. John the Baptist, pray for us. This is Chris Stefanik from RealLifeCatholic.com on EWTN Radio.
4: 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I heard it said once that God answers knee-mail, as in K-N-E-E. Prayer is powerful. One of the favorite things I love to do when it comes to prayer is to ask for the intercession of the great saints. Try it sometime. You'll be very, very impressed and surprised by the amazing power of prayer.
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6: 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Today we pray for those living with an alcoholic. Most Holy Trinity, Father, Son, and Holy Spirit, we love you. We pray for those who suffer with a parent, spouse, or child who is an alcoholic. Give them wisdom, Lord. Let them rise above their struggles and find consolation and light in prayer. Show them the way to remedying their plight. Speak to the heart of the one who is bringing distress to the home, showing them the path to conversion and freedom from alcoholism. Amen.
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Welcome to our series of meditations on the Psalms. The title of this series is Prophesy in Song. I'm Frances Hogan, and today we're going to do the introduction to the series. This young man, his soul was all troubled. But his soul was all troubled not because he was afraid of death or Sheol or the pit, but because he was taking all the sins of humanity, including this man, this author, upon himself, and that he wanted to go into death and go into Sheol and go into hell in order to bring all the inhabitants out. He came to set the captives free. And he was willing to pay this enormous price. And that it was literally true that he was on the brink of Sheol and that he was on the brink of hell. Because he literally went into death and hell on the cross for us. But verse 5 was literally fulfilled in him, because the night before he died, he was captured and he was put on trial and he was imprisoned in the house of Caiaphas, which was two floors under the earth. Well, let's not exaggerate. It was at least one floor under the earth. I've been there in this prison. They put the most dangerous prisoners into this place and they put a lasso around them and they let them down through the roof so that this person was completely alone at the same level of the graves and completely deprived of God's protecting hand, because God was going to let him pay the price to set you and I free. And so he was plunged into the deepest pit, into its darkest place, and he was weighed down by the anger of God. Now, when the scriptures use the word anger of God, please don't misinterpret it. Because God isn't angry in the sense that you and I are angry. That it means that the justice of God allowed Jesus to pay the price for our redemption. It's an extraordinary father-son mystery in which they were showing their unbelievable, immense, immeasurable love for us.

that God himself paid the price for our redemption. And that's why the little sila or pause, think about that and you say, wow, this is infinitely greater than the psalmist would ever have imagined. He couldn't have imagined it. And the next two verses are equally true. You've turned my friends against me. The apostles abandoned him. Judas betrayed him. Peter swore that he never knew him. It's incredible. And he says, here I am in prison and I cannot escape. We cannot understand even the concept that God would have allowed himself such weakness, that he would allow his own creatures to imprison him so that he couldn't escape. Of course, he could have used his divinity to escape. But he had accepted the fullness of humanity and all its limitations. And that's why we need to somehow begin to grasp the enormity of what Jesus has done for us. Pause. Think about that. And the next verses, in which the psalmist was trying to twist God's arm, actually shows the frustration that Jesus experienced as a human being. He was only in his early 30s. Life should have been stretching out ahead for him. And here he is on the brink of death, and a terrifying death at that. And he's walking into death with all his friends and disciples having abandoned him. There was only one believer left, and that was his mother. And Lord, who is going to proclaim you? Who is going to pass on your message to the ends of the earth? Who's going to do it if everybody has abandoned me? And so he says, I'm still calling upon you, because Jesus went into his death praying. And he said, you know, I have been dying since my youth. Because Jesus had been suffering right from the very beginning. And here he walks into this terrifying passion that we've got so used to, we hardly realize how absolutely unspeakable it was. And he said, I'm overwhelmed by the sins of humanity. I'm almost destroyed by your terrors. You've turned my friends and neighbors against me. Now darkness is my one companion left. And Jesus went into his passion and death in complete darkness of faith. God the Father had to remove from him even the memory of who he was. And so that he cried out from the cross, my God, why have you deserted me? He was already experiencing hell, because if we lose even the memory that we're the children of God and we're left in total darkness, Jesus experienced the darkness of total despair and the hell of a human being cut off from God. He was prepared to pay that much for you and me. Therefore, I always start with this psalm. It seems initially to be the most unlikely of the psalms that would be prophetic. And yet when you read it, and I've only given you a gentle feeling for it, when you read it, you come away with this sense of awe and wonder. And so what I'd like you to do is to take this psalm and reflect on it, and take it very, very slowly and come to realise the wonder of it. I'm going to give you a little PS. I think that when St. Peter tells us that after death that Jesus went down into Sheol to preach the gospel to the people who were ready to, who were redeemed by him, but all the saints of the Old Testament, I think he walked up to this psalmist and said, can death praise me? Can those who go down into Sheol, can they praise me? And I think the psalmist said, until now, I don't think so. But now, definitely, yes, death praises you. And all who go down into purgatory praise you, because they now know that the gate of heaven is open. I want to go on and do another psalm with you. And this is Psalm 3. And this also seems an unlikely psalm to be dealt with on the prophetic level. And again,

dealing with this one so that I'll alert you to the prophetic level in the other Psalms. This psalm was written by King David, and it's written at a time when his son Absalom was rebelling against him. You can read the story in 2 Samuel 15. At the time when the psalm is written, Absalom had got most of the army on his side against his father, and he had a meeting in his camp the night before a battle, and the instruction he gave to his army was, "We don't need to kill the soldiers, we'll have them on our side by tomorrow, only kill my father." And King David, who had a very small band of soldiers faithful to him, was on the other side of Jerusalem, out in a tent, which is, of course, very vulnerable. And he gave an instruction to his soldiers. He said, "Whatever you do, don't kill my son, Absalom." David loved his son, but the son did not love his father. And this is the tragedy of the psalm. So how was King David going to, A, win the battle when two-thirds of the army was against him, and when the only person his son wanted to kill was himself? Absalom would have to kill David, because otherwise he wouldn't be king. But David didn't want to kill Absalom. He wanted him to be king at the right time. But God hadn't intended Absalom to be king, ever. So here's the psalm. Here is the prayer that he prayed, which afterwards is given to us as what we call a psalm. And he prayed it the night before the battle. "Lord, more and more are turning against me. More and more are rebelling against me. More and more are saying about me, there's no help for him, even in God." Pause. Think about that. "But you, Lord, are my encircling shield. You are my glory, the lifter of my head. Loudly I cry to the Lord, and he answers me from his holy mountain." Pause and think about that. "Now I can lie down and go to sleep, and then I will awake, for the Lord has hold of me. I have no fear now of the tens of thousands that are posted against me on every side." And then you have this surprising finish. "Rise, Lord, save me, my God. You hack all my enemies to the cheekbone. You break the teeth of the wicked, but from the Lord comes rescue, and on his people blessing." I give you that last bit because people would say, "Ah, now you see the vengeance comes out." So let's go back. "Lord, more and more are turning against me." That is that the army has turned against David. And of course, you know what the people are like. They'll always side with the winning team. We always back a winning horse. We don't back a horse that's just running in the race. So even though David has been their king for many, many years, they will side with Absalom if he seems to be winning. "And more and more are saying about me, there's no help for him even in his God." Now, David is the famous psalmist, the one they know has a true love for God and a wonderful relationship with God. And to be told that there's no help for you even in God means you're a dead dog, you're finished. You're done and dusted. I think there must be nothing worse than lying in a bed in a hospital and overhearing a conversation in which the relatives are saying, you know, even prayer won't save her. You begin to hear this unbelievable write off. It's a terrible thing. And David has heard it, that they're all saying, you know, he's finished, he's dust. And even in this extreme moment, he will turn to God in complete confidence. Now, they fought battles in single combat in those days. So a shield held in front of you protected you only from the front. So David says that God is his encircling shield. That means he's completely protected. "You are my total protection," he says. "You are my glory. You are the one who lifts up my head." So you're the one I look to. I've always looked to you. You've done everything for me. I told

totally trust you completely. I cry loudly to the Lord. Now, loudly can mean that, A, you shout to God, but God isn't deaf, you know. So loudly actually means that from the depths of your being, you cry out to God. And anybody who truly cries out to God is heard. The shortest prayer on planet Earth is help, H-E-L-P. And if you cry it out sincerely to God, he will help you. That's what this man does. And he will answer me from his holy mountain. His holy mountain is Mount Zion, on which the sanctuary, this is King David, so the temple is not yet built. It's the 10th century before Christ. And so it's the shrine, that's the sanctuary on Mount Zion. And he says, now I'm going to lie down on my pallet in a tent, which of course is so easily severed by a sword. And I'm going to go sleep in confidence, complete confidence. And I expect to wake up in the morning, not in eternity. I expect to wake up because the Lord has hold of me. And I don't fear the tens of thousands that are coming against me. This is an extraordinary act of confidence in God. Many people make a prayer of confidence to God when they're in the whole of their health and they're not in trouble. And so they say, oh yeah, I trust in you, I trust in you, I trust in you. But you know, if they were tested, it would be a different thing. I mean, if I asked you to walk across a carpet in this room, you would do it, no problem. But if I lifted the carpet over an abyss, would you walk across it? It's a different matter. You would have to truly rely on God. Totally different. And so the people who truly rely on God, who absolutely reach out to his power and his protection, they are the ones who have the stories about miracles. And so you wonder what the war cry is at the end of the psalm. And of course, this is the war cry of Israel, that the Lord would rise and that the Lord would save his people and that the Lord would deal with his enemies. Okay? And that God would be praised and blessed forever. Now, I've given you that on the historical plane. King David is also the ancestor of a person who was going to be called Son of David as one of his titles. And I have quoted to you from the early church fathers, our David is Christ. Saint Jerome said that. So you can lift this up onto a prophetic level and now come down 10 centuries later to the Son of David, Christ the Lord. And towards the end of his ministry, more and more of Israel turned against him. The priests turned against him, the Pharisees turned against him, the scribes turned against him, and of course the crowd will go with the winning team. And so the people turned against him. Even people he had worked miracles on turned against Jesus. More and more are saying there's no help for him even in God, because if the Sanhedrin is turned against you, you're finished. And if the Sanhedrin reports you to Rome, there's nowhere to go. So Jesus was hearing that they were saying he was as good as dead. But Jesus turns to the Father as his encircling shield, the one who will protect him in all that he has to go through. And so the Lord will answer him from his true sanctuary in heaven. And Jesus is not afraid to lie down in the sleep of death, knowing that the Lord will raise him up in resurrection. It's a completely different thing altogether. To lie down on your bed and expect to wake up in the morning is one level of trusting God. But to lie down in the sleep of death, expecting God to raise you up, is another matter. And it's easier for us than it was for Jesus, because he was the first. He was the first to go into that darkness and into that oblivion. But when we go into death, he has left a trail of light for us to follow. The door is open. When he walked out of his tomb, he left the door open.
and no matter what his enemies have

ever done to him, they've never ever succeeded in sealing the tomb again. That tomb is permanently open for the past 2,000 years and will remain so. The door is open. And so it's not darkness for us. It's not oblivion for us. It's not the shades of death for us. It's the opening into glory. And so he doesn't fear, and neither do we. But he does give the war cry. He says, "Father, rise and hack all the enemies to the cheekbone." Now, our enemies, as Paul tells us in Ephesians chapter 6, are not flesh and blood. Our enemies are the spirits of evil in high places. And that when Jesus went into death and hell for us, he took on the whole power of the enemy. And this was a Father-Son mystery. And between the Father and the Son, they rose up and they dealt with the whole power of the enemy. And so when you and I meet with temptation or trial or difficulty, we can call upon that encircling shield of Jesus Christ to protect us from the whole power of the enemy. We don't have to worry at all. God saves us. God rescues us. God blesses us. He walks with us. He fights for us. He does everything for us. He paid the price. And we're the ones who give glory and praise to him. Thank you for joining us. Bannock Day Live. God bless you. Mm-hmm.

This is Father Wayne Sattler. Join me as I now reflect upon these seven petitions which are made in the Our Father. Our Father, who art in heaven, hallowed be thy name. With these words in my heart, I become aware of just who I am talking to. I'm talking to my Father in heaven, who is Almighty God. And with those words, his name can become hallowed, which means holy, in my heart as I pray them, that I recognize that this is no ordinary name. This is my Father who has a consecrated place in my heart. Thy kingdom come. We want Christ's kingdom to come into our hearts. We want him to truly be the king of what I think of, the king of what I say, the king of what I do. He told us that his kingdom is now present on earth, and with these words, as the words of Christ, they can come into our hearts at that moment. Thy will be done, on earth as it is in heaven. Jesus knows that the only way that any of us will truly be happy or fulfilled is when God's will is done on earth as it is in heaven. Jesus alone knows how God's will is done in heaven, because that's the only thing that happens in heaven is God's will, and he knows the true fulfillment of each one of them who are there doing God's will constantly. In this line, we pray that we might enter into a taste of that same blessedness of heaven by allowing his will to be done on earth. Give us this day our daily bread. This is a profound renewal of the truth in our heart that God provides us with every good thing. We are reminded that in the third Eucharistic prayer, he is the giver of every good gift. And in this prayer, we renew in our hearts that the bread with which we need to be sustained, the true bread that comes down from heaven and gives us eternal life, is given to us daily. And we need to be renewed in that beautiful truth that Christ will give us daily the bread that we need through the goodness of our Heavenly Father. And forgive us our trespasses, as we forgive those who trespass against us. With these words, we all know our need every single day to be forgiven

0: of our sin, because we don't do the will of God every single moment, and we need to be forgiven of those trespasses so that we can move forward. But the Lord also knows that what's very key to that, and something that he hopes that we might learn by him forgiving us, is our need to forgive those who trespass against us. If God can be so good as to simply wipe away our sins, as we pray in the psalm, too heavy for us are our offenses, but you just wipe them away, then we too in turn need to open our hearts up to that same peace that others can receive by forgiving them who have trespassed against us. So the same peace that Christ gives us in forgiving our trespasses, we then hope to be an instrument to for others. And lead us not into temptation. This can be an interesting line to pray. Why would God lead us into temptation? God does allow us to be tempted, and sometimes it's to strengthen us so that we can avoid those near occasions in which we know that we might fall into sin. He also knows that by leading us into temptation, that we might recognize more fully our need to be saved by him, that alone we will fall to our temptations. But we also know that he is a good God and that we don't want to be led to things that could become catastrophic. And so we do pray for him to lead us not into temptation, especially in those moments when we feel most tempted. But deliver us from evil. Amen. This is above all what God does. God sent his only Son, not to condemn us, but to save us, to conquer the evil one. None of us will avoid evil completely in our lives. We will all experience sin. We'll all experience darkness. We'll all experience discouragement. And we will be through many, many battles in our life. But in the midst of those, we pray for our Father to deliver us from evil so that we can continue to go forward in the path that leads to our ultimate fulfillment.
1: Hello, friends, and welcome to The Crux of the Matter. I'm Father Wade Menezes of the Fathers of Mercy. This segment concerns the topic of giving scandal to others, an issue to avoid at all costs. Church teaching defines scandal as an attitude or behavior which leads another to do evil. Paragraph number 2284 of the Catechism of the Catholic Church states that the person who gives scandal becomes his neighbor's tempter. He damages virtue and integrity. He may even draw his brother or sister into spiritual death. Scandal is a grave offense if by deed or omission another is deliberately led into a grave offense. It's interesting to note also that the Catechism talks about scandal under the heading of respect for the dignity of persons. Scandal takes on a particular gravity by reason of the authority of those who cause it or the weakness of those who are scandalized. Scandal is also considered grave when given by those who, by nature or office, are obliged to teach and educate others. Scandal is not promoted only by individuals either. Church teaching is very clear that scandal can also be provoked by laws or institutions, by fashion or opinion. Pope Pius XII once stated that they are guilty of scandal who establish laws or social structures leading to the decline of morals and the corruption of religious practice, or to social conditions that intentionally or not make Christian conduct and obedience to the commandments difficult and practically impossible. To summarize then, manipulators of public opinion who turn it away from moral values or anyone who uses the power at his disposal in such a way that it leads others to do wrong becomes guilty of scandal and responsible for the evil that he has directly or indirectly encouraged. As our Lord states in the Gospel, scandal is sure to come, but woe to those by whom it does come. And that's the crux of the matter. Thanks for joining us.
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3: God reveals himself by repeatedly breaking into people's lives. He says to Abraham, I'm going to make your descendants as numerous as the stars in the sky and the sand on the shore. I want to make a covenant with you. I'm going to enter into a relationship with you. I call you into friendship. I want you to know me. He does it because he wants the individual or the individuals to know him, because that's why we're here. But he also does it so that they will help others to know him, so that they will tell others about the one that they've met, the one who's spoken to them, the one who has done great things on their behalf. Because faith isn't private. It's meant

0: be shared. That's why he reveals himself to us. 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
3: Steve, here's a really offensive argument from the pro-choice side, that restricting abortion is unfair to the poor and minorities because they need it the most.
4: Right. Well, let's be clear. Abortion advocates are not worried about helping the poor or minorities, but they are happy to help them abort their children. In fact, Planned Parenthood, the most prolific killer of unborn, places the majority of their abortion centers in minority neighborhoods. And its founder, Margaret Sanger, was an outspoken racist who wanted to eliminate what she called indiscriminate breeding by minorities, whom she considered to be human weeds. And her plan has worked remarkably well. Abortion is now the number one killer of black lives in America, more than heart disease, cancer, and gun violence combined.
3: You know what minority and poor families need the most? Pregnancy resource centers, where they can get the assistance and support they need to welcome their children into the world.
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8: Hello, family, and welcome. We're Bob and Penny Lord. In times of crisis, when it looks as if hell will prevail against his church, God sends down powerful women and men to defend her. Teresa of Avila was one of those women. When we look about us at the grave times we live in and want to run or at best live on an island, I think of St. Teresa of Avila. Born into the worst of times, times very much like today, like other saints of the Counter-Reformation, like God who turned the sorrowful passion into a glorious resurrection, she helped turn the dire times of the 16th century into a time of true reform.
9: Europe was being taken over mile by mile by an advancing army, only it was deadlier than most worldly armies in that it used the holy name of Jesus. Calvinism and Lutheranism were spreading throughout much of Europe, but not Spain. Teresa came into the world from a country which, having suffered over 700 years without Jesus and his church, would not cave in under the subterfuge and pressure from protesters calling rebellion reformation. Spain would raise up defenders of the faith like Teresa of Avila, Ignatius of Loyola, John of the Cross, and a host of others who would defend Mother Church even when they were being attacked, suffering condemnation and calumny.
8: The fight to restore Christianity did not end with the expulsion of the Moors. Not even the thick walls of Avila, 40 feet high and 13 feet thick, could keep out conflict and confusion. What began in the 13th century carried over to the 14th and 15th century, growing into a struggle between neighbors, Christians and Jews, as well as conversos who had converted to Christianity in name only. Part of the problem facing the church and the state was that some of the conversos were priests, bishops, and cardinals who were teaching heresy to the unsuspecting faithful.
9: Let us begin by trying to explain the Spanish Inquisition instituted by King Ferdinand and Queen Isabella by special authorization of the Holy See in 1476. Its purpose was primarily to protect repenting conversos and Jewish converts from retaliation by those who had not converted and to seek out lapsed converts, teaching them more on the faith, so that they would not fall into error and relapsing, form harmful alliances with various heretical groups. Sadly, whenever man gets involved, good turns into bad, what was meant to heal hurts,

0: The Inquisition became a tool of the state.
1: When you start to judge Spain and her Catholic regents, King Ferdinand and Queen Isabella, you must remember that Spain had just been reconquered after over 700 years of domination and enslavement by the Moors, where belief in Jesus was a death sentence. With the recovery of Spain for Christ and his church, the people were at last seeing some light, but they were vulnerable. Not having had the faith taught for so many centuries, they were open to error, especially if it came from the pulpit in a Catholic church.
0: The most serious offenders, those punished by the Inquisition, were those apostatizing under the official titles of Catholic priests, bishops, and etc. They were brought before the Inquisition and given the choice to convert or leave the country. Many had asked forgiveness only to return to teaching heresy. And what with the shadow of those years of darkness still hovering over Spain, the state dealt with them harshly. In those days, there was no separation between church and state, so a crime against the church was punished by the state. The function of the church in the Inquisition was not to pass sentence, but to determine who was a heretic and who was not, to correct error and stop its spread. The state saw offenders as a threat and acted accordingly. In no way are we excusing the abuses of the Inquisition or the cruelty at times. Any man's death is a crime against God, but so is the loss of one's soul.
1: In 1514, Pope Leo X granted an indulgence to faithful donating money towards the building of a new basilica in Rome, St. Peter's Basilica. Although the indulgence called for the usual conditions of penance and contrition, it became highly controversial. 1 year later, in 1515, Teresa of Avila was born and Martin Luther began an attack which would culminate with his assault on the very foundation of the Catholic Church, using the selling of indulgences as a weapon. As a result, not only would the Catholic world never be the same, but the very essence of Christianity would change for all time. Opening the door to more conflicts to this very day, this one act was to lead to the scandal of thousands of splinters of the true cross of Jesus. Disobedience building on disobedience and dissension on dissension, the unity Jesus prayed for, that all may be one as you, Father, are in me and I in you, instead became Christian against Christian, brother against brother, and how our Lord weeps.
0: We would be foolish to believe it was merely a coincidence that Teresa was born the very year Martin Luther came out with his dogma of salvation through grace alone. Whereas Luther, confused by his conflict between the flesh and the spirit, addressed his dilemma by embracing the world and its false promises, condemning laws of the church and changing parts of scripture which would restrict him, Teresa wanted to live a radical life of obedience, often under the worst of conditions, choosing the Lord of all rather than the all. A historian wrote that Teresa did more to block the spread of Protestantism by her life and writings than even St. Ignatius of Loyola, saying, "If St. Ignatius of Loyola is the brain of the Catholic reaction, Teresa is its heart. If Ignatius is the head of a great band, Teresa of Jesus belongs to its humanity."
1: Her autobiography, reluctantly written out of obedience to her spiritual director, has been praised as one of the most important books on the Christian way of life. During one of the Inquisition, she was ordered to burn her writings, and she did. If without her knowledge her nuns had not copied the books beforehand, the church would not have the wealth of knowledge infused into her by the Holy Spirit, which earned Teresa the title Doctor of the Church.
0: Popes over the centuries have extolled St. Teresa and her writings. Pope St. Pius X said one need go no farther than her books to discover how to live a truly holy life, that she very clearly directs one from the very ordinary, everyday living of the Christian life to the highest peaks of holiness.
1: Teresa not only infused his divine knowledge into her through the Holy Spirit, God had her descend from the Ahumados, mighty crusaders against the Moors. From an early age, she wanted to be a martyr for the faith. She and her brother Rodrigo even tried as children to go to the east to die a martyr's death at the hands of the Moors. Unlike Luther, who came from an abusive family and later said he was terrified of his parents, Teresa wrote that her parents were virtuous and charitable to those less fortunate.
0: Luther told his father he became a priest because he was afraid God would strike him down if he did not.

0: On the other hand, Teresa, filled with the stories of saints her family had shared with her, loved her Lord so she could not bear to be separated from him, even to suffering the worst pain leaving her father. She recalls, "While leaving my father's house, I knew not, I would not, even at the very moment and agony of my death, feel the anguish of separation more painfully than at that point in time. Not even the love of God I had inside me could make up for the love I felt for my father and friends."
1: For 20 years, from ages 24 to 44, Teresa was to know purgatory on earth. More dead than alive most of her life, her physical pains were joined by spiritual ones. One time the nuns thought she had died and wanted to bury her, but because of her father's insistence, they did not. And Teresa awakened days later after a lit candle spilled over on her, rousing her from a deep coma.
0: Her walk was not easy. She had an ongoing struggle between the tugging by her family and friends and the gentle tugging at her heart by Jesus. Around 1555, someone brought a painting to the convent, Our Savior bleeding, bruised, his back swollen, scarred by huge gaping wounds resulting from his flagellation. He looked so young, his eyes so hurt. She prostrated herself before him, and begging him to release her from the enticements of the world, she asked forgiveness for the many times she had foolishly been tempted by people and things. This, the turning point in Teresa's life, she never forgot the image of her suffering Lord and carried a statue of Jesus at the pillar with her as she went about opening house after house.
1: Luther wrote, "I was such an enemy of Christ on his cross, I loathed the sight and shut my eyes and felt that I would have rather seen the devil." Luther took Jesus off the cross. Teresa, on the other hand, adopted a rule encompassing the exaltation of the cross, teaching that it is only through the Holy Cross that we have redemption. It is through suffering that we get to truly know the Savior. Joining the Lord on the cross, Teresa was filled with such love for him, the Lord reached deep into her heart and soul, making her one with him.
0: Jesus loved her so, one night he sent an angel who pierced her heart with an arrow, that her heart might know the passion and love which his heart knew when it was pierced out of love for her and us. The Lord trusted her with his love and his mission, and she proved herself worthy of that trust. She spoke of dying to self. Luther, falling victim to self-will and self-indulgence, not only sinned against his vows, he led others to do so. As he prepared to face the Father, Luther lamented he had tried to get rid of one pope and ended up creating 100.
1: We who have inherited this madness see Christians spending precious years arguing, dissent causing disharmony, disharmony creating dispute, dispute bringing about division, until we are no longer the body of Christ, but lambs being led to slaughter. Along with Teresa, we cry out, "Jesus, please come back to me with all your heart. Don't let fear keep us apart. Long have I waited for your coming home to me and living deeply our new life."
0: Jesus told us that whoever wishes to save his life will lose it, but whoever loses his life for my sake and that of the gospel will save it. Luther thought of the todays in his life and forgot the tomorrows. Teresa lived her whole life with her eyes on the kingdom, living for her Lord, following the gospel life, obeying first her Lord and then all those in representing him on earth, the Holy See, and his apostles. Her eyes are on the world to come, not this temporary passing world of illusions. She walked through fire, her Lord by her side to comfort and guide her. For 20 years, she was to go through the worst battles, falling and getting up, then falling all over again. When she recalled the Lord's many gifts to her and the price he paid to ransom her and us from death, she grieved all the more for allowing herself to be drawn away from him and their life together. But she tried. She struggled every day of her life for a closer and more intimate relationship with her Lord.
1: Fear ran through the villages and cities. The Inquisition, begun under the King Ferdinand and Queen Isabella, lay dormant under Charles V. Now it was suddenly reinstated because of a nun, Magdalena de la Cruz, who had gained reputation as a faster mystic and stigmatist. All of Spain, even the crown, came from far and near to ask for her prayers. Fame and adulation, not enough. The nun alleged she lived solely

0: on the Eucharist, requiring no other nourishment to sustain life. The inquisitors questioned Magdalena, whereupon she made the following confession, which led to her imprisonment. She was not a Catholic, but an Alumbrada, an anti-Christian secret society condemned a generation before by the Inquisition. She admitted she was a devil worshiper, and that at age 7 she had been induced by the devil to feign the wounds of the stigmata. At 11, 2 demons had helped her administer wounds on her hands, feet, and side, imitating the wounds of our beloved Lord. Becoming quite adept at effecting trances, she became impervious to the pricks of needles and other forms of testing. She had deceived everyone into believing she lived only on the sacred host for 12 years, until one day food was discovered hidden in her cell at the convent.
1: As credulous as it may seem, Teresa soon fell under suspicion. Townspeople began to whisper she was like Magdalena de la Cruz. The problem with false mystics like Magdalena is that they can cleverly imitate the outward signs of a true mystic like Teresa. Teresa began to doubt her gifts. Suppose she had been deceived by the evil one. A priest, hearing her confess her terrible imperfections, saw not her humility, but rather that the Lord would not give favors to someone with her faults, and that her visions came from diabolical sources. This spread throughout Avila, and with it persecution. Plagued with doubts, she had no peace until a confessor, who understood her spirituality, assured her they were of God.
0: Teresa came under suspicion again. The church had become fractured by the false mystic Magdalena de la Cruz. There was a madness running wild in the streets and anger. They had been betrayed. They had loved having a holy person to go to teach them, to intercede for them with God. Remember, they had been centuries without much knowledge of the faith. They didn't know if they were angry with Magdalena or with the church for exposing her. King Philip had to nip an impending disaster in the bud. He decided to call for an inquisition. Everyone became suspect. Teresa was again deserted by friends. Her confessors kept grilling. Her visions were probed and her heart pierced. She was either harassed or avoided.
1: Isolated, abandoned, she was even denied the comfort and companionship of her books, as books not written in Latin were under suspicion because of translations that were not authentic and heretics misusing books to spread heresy. One day, alone and weary, she heard Jesus say, "Never mind, I will give you a living book." Now, not only deprived of reading books, her confessor forbid her to receive her precious Lord in Holy Communion for nearly 3 weeks. Censured, accused, slandered, deprived of her only consolation, the Eucharist, she felt abandoned even by God.
0: The confessor continued to order Teresa to rebuke the visions. Although agonizing, her head and heart pounding, she obeyed. Even when he ordered her to throw holy water on the vision of our Lord, she said, "This gave me the greatest sorrow, for I could not believe it was not God. And although they ordered me to send him away, I could not bear him leaving me." The Lord told her not to worry, that she did well to obey. One day, after suffering one of her worst trials, she felt the presence of Jesus. Fighting back the tears, but too weak to do anything but obey her confessor, she held up her crucifix so that if he was the devil, as her confessor insisted, he would disappear. Our Lord appeared. He came toward her, extended his hand, and gently took the crucifix from her. And Teresa recounts, "When he gave it back to me, it was of 4 large stones, much more precious beyond compare than diamonds. It had the 5 wounds very extensively wrought." He told Teresa that that was how she would see the crucifix from now on.
1: When Teresa would go into rapture or ecstasy, she would levitate. But her ecstasies were not always uninterrupted bliss. On the eve of All Souls Day, Teresa was praying for the poor souls in purgatory, when who should appear to harass her and interrupt her prayers but the devil? As he would not leave, she doused him with holy water, and then he vanished. No sooner had he disappeared, Teresa saw souls leaving purgatory. Another time, a black creature came beside her, snarling like a mad dog, furious because she was bringing about reform in the Carmelite order. At first, she laughed at his attempts to frighten her. Even after he began beating her brutally on the head, arms, and legs, she continued to laugh so as not to alarm the other nuns who had not seen the creature. At first, so as not to alarm them, she did not ask for holy water. But the pain got so unbearable she did, whereupon they doused her with holy water. But he did not stop beating her, his roar becoming louder and louder.

0: All Christendom under the chair of Peter, he believed he could forestall a Muslim invasion. His wife died. At first, he entertained the idea of marrying Elizabeth I of England, but the Calvinists in her cabinet influenced her against the church and Philip. His plans to unite England never came to pass.
1: He made a shocking discovery while he was off defending the church in foreign lands. Calvinism was infiltrating Spain. He reopened the Inquisition. Its purpose to call perpetrators before the Inquisition, and if they did not promise to cease teaching heresies in the future, to exile them or put them to death. The most trusted clergy and members of the court were discovered plotting against the church. Even his wife's confessor, the soon-to-be Archbishop of Toledo, was found to be teaching the heresies of Luther and was called before the Inquisition. Men in high places were found guilty of apostasy.
0: In Valladolid, Lutherans had been openly holding meetings at the home of Don Agustin Casala, who was a priest and one of the king's most trusted chaplains. He was not only guilty of being a Lutheran, but it came out that he was a descendant of a family committed to destroying the church. Their clandestine activities undermining the teachings of the church were what brought about the first Spanish Inquisition. Historians agree, had Philip II not acted swiftly, Spain would have suffered the same bloodshed, devastating civil wars, nearly ruining France, and the devastating 30 Years' War, which nearly destroyed Germany. Germany split till today between Lutherans and Catholics.
1: Heretics were given an opportunity to explain the circumstances around their falling into error and repent. Some did so, were reconciled with Mother Church, and released. Others refused, were found to be heretics, and the Inquisition found no recourse but to hand them over to the royal court. As the heretics were considered, because of their positions, a threat to the state, and heresy an act of high treason, it fell to the state to pass sentence and bring about the execution of the guilty.
0: It went on and on, with neighbor accusing neighbor, a lineup of the most respected standing before the royal court. Heretics were being reported in different areas of Spain. Those who were finally executed would not pledge obedience to the one true faith, and others were those who had feigned repentance at previous inquisitions, made a vow to teach only the magisterium, reneged and continued to teach the same heresies. Teresa is accused and called again before the Inquisition. As a condemned heretic had been preaching in Avila, Teresa became suspect. The wagging tongues of the people who had nothing better to do than gossip spread scandal and doubt about her.
1: This saint suffered an endless hell on earth because of the aftermath of fear and confusion resulting from the damage done by heretics and their apostasy. Yet she did not condemn those who accused her of being a heretic, a Lutheran, an Illuminati, an Alumbrada, a devil worshiper, and whatever else they could conjure up in their minds. She prayed for those who maligned her, interrogated her into the wee hours of the night, day in and day out. She bore no ill feelings to those who had abandoned her, those fair-weather friends who were at her side when she was well accepted, but left her when she was to be condemned. I guess her deepest wounds came from those without guile, who truly believed her visions were from the devil, but rather than condemn them, she grieved for them.
0: She did not even condemn the heretics who were burning Catholic churches, leading the innocent astray, killing priests and nuns, and desecrating the body and blood of Christ in his Blessed Sacrament. Although she did everything that she could to protect the Blessed Sacrament from heretics who would harm her Jesus, who she knew was alive in the Eucharist and no less alive when he walked on the earth. Out of love for Jesus, who does not desire the death of a sinner, but that he convert and be saved, she prayed for heretics, as they were baptized Catholics and therefore accountable. And as baptized Catholics, she feared their souls would be lost. She did all sorts of penance for them, looking upon them as victims of a great lie rather than as perpetrators.
1: Santa Teresa was called loca por la Eucaristía, crazy over the Eucharist. Like the prophets before and after her, Teresa believed God wants to speak to his children. But she knew that he tends to disguise himself as a burning bush at times in the wind and incarnate in man. She was in love with this God-made man, but knew since the Ascension he could be found physically only in the tabernacle. Teresa received her greatest graces after communion and instructed her nuns that the best time to spend with the Lord was right after the communion. Quote, the Lord had implanted such strong faith in her that when she heard people saying she would like to have lived when Jesus was on earth, she used to smile because she regarded him as being just as present in the Blessed Sacrament as he had been then. So what difference did

0: it make. Our Lord appeared to her as the risen Christ in the consecrated host when all was going well for her. Then he would talk to her sweetly, gently. Then at other times when she felt alone and abandoned, he would come to her, speak to her firmly, but compassionately, and share his pain, uniting it with her pain.
1: But when she was knowing the greatest tribulation, afraid she felt that she could not get up one more time, he would appear to her sweating blood and tears in the garden, or being scourged on the pillar, or being humiliated as he is receiving the crown of thorns, or bent over from the weight of the cross as he carried it to Golgotha, or finally, mercifully dying, his wounded body not able to give any more, with that last ounce of love, dying for us on the cross. When she had those visions, then she could love with his heart, open her arms to more rejection, her eyes to more horror, her ears to more hatred and love for her fellow man, because he loved them before her. But recounting this to her confessors under obedience caused more rejection than and wounding judgments.
0: Teresa saw God the Father not only as the divine Father who gave his only Son up to death for our salvation. She saw him as a loving, involved Father, a caring Father by her side. She discovered him hidden, too, within the castle of each person's soul. God the Father was so touchable, she described prayer as talking to God. Defining her walk with the Lord, she wrote, "Mental prayer is nothing else, in my opinion, but friendly conversation with someone who loves us."
1: Teresa looked upon the church in all her glory as bride of Christ. But to her sadness, she found this church she loved so very much besieged by evils as well. She never raised a voice against the hierarchy or rebel over the injustices she endured, but remained faithful and obedient, a daughter of the church.
0: Her journey coming to an end, Teresa asked for and was brought the Blessed Sacrament. As they were taking away the monstrance, she sat up in bed and with a great surge of spirit said joyfully, "My Lord, it is time to be going. Very well, your will be done." On the 4th of October, 1582, at 67 years old, she closed her eyes for the last time. Her last words, "A daughter of the church, at last a daughter of the church."
1: St. Teresa said, "Let nothing disturb you. Let nothing frighten you. All things pass away. God never changes. Patience obtains all things. He who has God finds he lacks nothing. God alone suffices." We love you. God bless you.
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1: To ask, why should I pray, is the same as asking, why should I raise my mind and heart to God, since that's what prayer is. But when stated like that, it's pretty obvious. We need to pray because God is He to whom our minds and hearts are ultimately directed. Union with Him is our ultimate destiny. Without prayer, we lose our direction to God as our ultimate end, and thus set ourselves on a path that leads back into the slavery of sin.
2: This is Bishop Louis Tilke. In the name of the Father, and of the Son, and of the Holy Spirit, amen. Heavenly Father, You are the author of life, and we ask for the gift of respect for life for all that You have created, so that all may live a life that is for Your greater glory. We ask that You open our minds and our hearts to see the sacredness of the life that You have given us here on this earth, and the life Your Son Jesus has won for us for all eternity. Watch over and protect all life from its conception till its natural death, so that we may live for Your greater glory and for the glory of the heavenly kingdom. In the name of the Father, and of the Son, and of the Holy Spirit, amen.

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7: 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All right, Pedro Quiles, our producer, Matt Kabinski, our phone screener, Ace McKay keeping an eye on social media for us. I'm Tom Price, heading into the weekend with Dr. David Anders.
8: Tom, how are you today?
7: I'm well. You ready for that weekend of yours?
8: I'm ready.
7: Chores?
8: Lots. As
7: plenty.
8: Always.
7: Like, don't ask, right?
8: Oh, yeah.
7: Don't even ask. We're going to lead off with a couple of texts that came in yesterday during the show, and we couldn't get to them because we ran out of time, but here they are. This one is from Jan in Louisiana. In Mary's Memorare, she states, "Her soul proclaims the greatness of the Lord, and her spirit finds strength." So, if we each have both a soul and a spirit, what is the difference between the two?
8: Yeah, thank you. So I don't think the Blessed Virgin in this hymn intended primarily to give a lesson in the metaphysics of the human soul, right? This is it's primarily a form of praise to God, and the wording is characteristic of Hebrew poetry. Hebrew poetry didn't rhyme. It didn't use meter the way Occidental poetry does. It used conceptual parallelisms. And so you'd state a thing, and then you state a thing. And sometimes you'd state the thing twice. This is a good cup of water. This is a good cup of water. Or you might say, this is a good cup of water. This is a good quaff to my thirst. You know, you'd come up with some kind of, you know, parallel
7: variation,
8: statement,
7: yeah.
8: Right? And the poetry lies in the play on words that comes out of that form. And
7: okay.
8: So this is characteristic Hebrew poetry, and there's no reason, particular reason, to think that there is any conceptual difference between spirit and soul here. Maybe there is, maybe there isn't, but that's just not what the passage is about. When it comes to Catholic philosophical anthropology, what does the Catholic Church in its philosophy teach about the nature of the human person? The Church teaches that we are not tripartite, but dipartite, that humans are body and soul.
7: Mm-hmm.
8: And there's an immaterial component to the human person, a material component. And that immaterial component can be referred to either as soul or spirit. They have the same referent. They're talking about the immaterial aspect of the human person, but under two different descriptions. So philosophically, soul refers to the immaterial part of the human insofar as it causes us to be alive, to be animate.
7: Uh-huh.
8: And spirit insofar as it relates us to the transcendent, to God, to the eternal.
7: Jan in Louisiana, thank you so much for your text. Here's an anonymous one that also came in yesterday afternoon. This person says, is it a sin to miss Mass weekly?
8: Well, that depends. Let's say you're languishing in a Siberian prison camp, right?
7: Yeah.
8: You're chained to a wall. I mean, no, you can't get there. You're not morally responsible for what you're incapable of doing, right?
7: Sure.
8: Let's say you are the pastor of a Catholic parish in suburban America, and you decide that you just prefer playing golf on Sunday mornings to saying Mass. I'd say it'd be a pretty grave sin in your case.
7: Yeah.
8: And the extent of gravity depends both on your maturity, your degree of understanding, and your freedom of action. So sometimes we'll get calls from people, for example, who say, well, I've got a Catholic godchild, but the parents are not practicing Catholics. I don't live close, and the parents are not taking the kids to church. Well, you know, kid's 13 years old, and the church is 5 miles away. I mean, kid can't get there. It's not on the kids. Not, yeah. You know, you see the point.
7: Sure. Very good. And if you're ready now, let's go to the phones at 833-288-EWTN, beginning today with Craig in California, listening on the EWTN app. Hey there, Craig. Happy Friday. What's on your mind today?
5: Yeah, happy Friday from California, guys. Dr. Anders, I have a question for you. I'm Catholic. I have a friend that's Protestant, and we were talking about the Didache the other day. I did some research on it with my wife, and it definitely looks to me like it describes the early Catholic Church, the sacraments and things. He says he doesn't believe that. So I know you were a former Protestant. How can I discuss this with him? What are your thoughts on the Didache? And maybe you can explain it a little bit to me.
8: Yeah, so the Didache is a first or second century work of Christian practice and discipline, and it describes the Christian life and gives some details on Christian corporate life together. You know, it not everything in the Didache would match perfectly what Catholics do today. I mean, there is discontinuity between the worldview of the Didache and say the modern Catholic liturgical and moral experience. The Didache gives witness to a strand of second century Christianity that is different from others. Second century Christianity was not uniform. The New Testament doesn't suggest it was uniform. The Catholic Church doesn't say it was uniform. We understand there was diversity in early Christianity, so you can point to some second century texts that will give you a different read than the Didache will. What for me is interesting about the literature of the Apostolic Fathers isn't that, you know, taken collectively, they all give you this sort of lock-solid picture that the universe is Roman Catholic through and through and has no differences from the modern world. That's not the significance of the text. But I would say, and this is my reading of them, when you read second century Christian literature, it doesn't sound it sounds absolutely nothing like the Augsburg Confession, right? I mean, it's easier to see lines of continuity to Catholicism than to the Protestant tradition. I mean, and so reading this literature helped me become Catholic because it was such a far cry from the evangelicalism in which I've been raised, and it was a lot closer to the spirit of Catholicism.
7: Craig, thanks so much for your call. Lots more straight ahead here on EWTN's Call to Communion. 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
10: The only reason of being free from something is to be free for something. Freedom, therefore, is not liberation from the truth. It is rather the acceptance of a truth. When are you really most free? When you know the truth about anything. For example, you are free to draw a triangle on condition that you give it three sides and not 33. You are free to draw a giraffe if you draw it with a long neck. If you do not obey the truth and the nature of a giraffe and you give it a short neck, well, you find that you're not free to draw a giraffe. Now, that's what our blessed Lord meant when he said, the truth will make you free. Now, our truth, therefore, in the church is a truth that has come

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3: 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And, tomorrow is a big deal in the church. It is the Solemnity of the Assumption. It's also a big deal here at the EWTN Network because it was on this day, the Feast of the Assumption, in 1981 that Mother Angelica flipped the switch and founded EWTN, put it on the air.
4: I grew up really close to the network. Actually, before it was the network, even.
3: Physically close.
4: Was not Catholic. I have one childhood memory of driving past the grounds before it was the network. It was
3: really?
4: Just Mother's Community, right?
3: Okay.
4: And my family used to swim at this swimming club that was nearby, and we pulled out one day and turned right rather than left. I don't know why. We went past the grounds, and I remember looking outside. I was probably 7 or 8 years old and saw these ladies in funny clothes, and I said, "Mama, who are those people down there?" And she said, "Oh, well, those are Catholic nuns, you know, and we're not like them. We don't do that thing, you know." And and that was that. They kind of passed out of sight and out of mind. And then, you know, I don't know, 30 years later, I was listening to EWTN in my car, and I had no idea it was broadcast from right down the street. No clue whatsoever at all. But I heard Marcus Grota on the radio, and I heard the Journey Home, and I said, I got to call these people and see if they can set me up with some Protestants that have become Catholics. And I called up in Ohio, and they said, "You ever heard of EWTN?" I said, "Never heard of it." And they said, "Well, it's about 5 miles from your house." And so I came over here and had my life changed, you know, in so many wonderful, positive ways. And Mother Angelica was my neighbor all these years, and I didn't even know it, but she had a tremendous impact on me personally through her work at the network that touched me and changed my life and my family's life, for which I'm so grateful.
3: Yes, indeed, as are we all. Back to the phones now at 833-288-EWTN. Here is David in Virginia listening to us on the EWTN app. Hey there, David. What's on your mind today?
5: I was calling because I'm on an OCIA team, and one of our inquirers is expressing doubt about the magisterium. Basically, he's like, it's just a bunch of men, you know, how could they be infallible?
4: Yeah, sure. I really appreciate the question. So is this person coming from another religious tradition, like from the Protestant tradition, or are they coming from atheism or secular life?
5: My understanding is that he's a lapsed Catholic.
4: He's a lapsed Catholic. Okay, so I'm curious, what's drawing him back? Why is he in RCA? What's his interest in coming back to the church?
5: It's a little unclear. He's been attending irregularly because his job takes him out of town, etc.
4: Okay, I got you.
5: And I know his wife is Japanese. In fact, they had just come back from Japan last week. So I'm not sure if other religions are affecting him. I don't know.
4: Well, the only reason I was asking is because if he were coming from the Protestant tradition, my retort would be, well, you don't have any trouble believing the Bible, and it was written by a bunch of men. and you know, he might respond, but God was behind the writing of the Bible, to which I would respond, yeah, well, how do you know that, right? How do you know that? And if God can get behind the men who wrote the Bible, God can get behind the men who lead the church, although in a different way, of course, but still
3: sure,
4: the idea
3: sure.
4: that God could superintend intervening human history is not something that a lot of people have a hard time swallowing with respect to some institutions. They just become extra critical when it comes to the Catholic Church. So, you know, the case for the magisterium, I think, is as follows. First of all, it's clearly grounded in the teaching of Jesus, who said to the apostles, go into all nations and teach. That's what magisterium means. It means teach. teach everything I've commanded you, and I'll be with you to the end of the age. And that's a promise of divine assistance. Whatever you bind on earth will be bound in heaven. Whatever you

0: loose on earth will be loosed in heaven. I give you the keys of the kingdom of heaven. These are very strong words from our Lord about the teaching authority of the church. And if you think that there is a determinate body of content that Christ wills for us to know, then if he doesn't give us a way to know what that content is, then we can't be responsible for the act of Christian faith. I mean, Christ says in Mark 16, believe and be baptized and you'll be saved. Well, believe what exactly? Believe what exactly? And there's no principled way to answer that question unless he gives us an authoritative voice that can define it mm-hmm. for us. Now, you know, some people say, well, he gave us the Bible. Again, I would go, oh, yeah? Who said? Like, did he say that? Did Christ mention that? Did he ever talk about giving us the 27 books of the New Testament as our final authority? No, he did not. But he did specifically mention the institution of the church. Upon this rock I'll build my church, and the gates of hell will not prevail against it. So there's a scriptural argument. Well, you know, what if you don't believe the Bible, right? Anything else we can bring from history? Well, you know, here is where it takes almost an act of faith to see it, because you can find statements of the magisterium down through history that, well, you know, this seems to have this emphasis and this seems to have that emphasis. Is this a tension or is this a conflict? And you can do that. But I would also point out that there clearly is a strong column of continuity that runs through Catholic teaching down through the centuries that is attributable to the fact that there is a magisterium, right? I mean, like, how is it that I knew determinately where the Catholic Church is in the 12th century? I mean, how can I locate it on a chronology? How do I find the Catholic Church in the 6th century? How can I identify the points of commonality between Catholic teaching then and now? Well, it's because there's this thing called the magisterium, right, that I can point to that says, here's what you have to believe, here's what you have to believe, here's what you have to believe. And so it's created these signposts down through the centuries that are part of the historical record. Right. And ultimately, this is what decided me for the church. I had come very close to Catholicism because I believed a lot of what the Catholic Church taught. But I wasn't all the way there. I wasn't 100% there. And one of the things that I really didn't have a particular feeling about one way or the other was whether I believed the Pope. Right. And a lot of bad popes doing a lot of crazy things through history. And I knew that. And what finally decided me for it was, well, if I want the Catholic tradition, I got to swallow the Pope, too. And at the end of the day, even the popes may have done silly things, they seem to have fulfilled their primary job description, which is to maintain the unity of the church down through the centuries. And so, you know, when I approach the Bible, I can't prove to you that the book of Esther is divinely inspired. Why do I believe in Esther? Well, because it's part of the whole canon which the church hands to me, right? So this, I accept things as a matter of course that I can't independently verify, but they come with the package, and I want the package. I want to be part of the people of God, and so that means swallowing Esther and means swallowing the Pope because Christ put him there. I think it's helpful to draw some distinctions about what we think the magisterium is not, because that can confuse people. You know, I remember one time I was reading a secular news article about the Dalai Lama, and the guy who was writing it knew absolutely nothing about Catholicism, and he said, well, you know, the Dalai Lama is not like the Pope. He can't just change Buddhist teaching. And I was like, you don't know anything about Catholicism, do you?
1: Nope,
0: right?
1: No.
0: Every Pope is bound by the declaration of every previous pope, right? Popes have absolutely no power whatsoever at all to change the deposit of faith. They can articulate it, but they can't change it. They can add further specification to it, but they can't undo what some previous pope has done. And most of what popes do is not infallible. The vast majority of what they do is not infallible. And so, you know, it is an intellectually possible, it's not always advisable, but it's an intellectually possible stance to take to say, well, you know, the Pope said this, the Pope said that, and I think that's hogwash. Right? Now, you don't say that on Catholic radio, but, you know, you can take that opinion about some particular pronouncement of a Pope a lot of the time, not always, but a lot of the time, because they're not operating in the charism of infallibility. So if you want to point to misstatements or misjudgment or bad judgment or imprudence or immorality or whatever fault you want to find with the magisterium in that bunch of men, often those criticisms are legitimate and the church would actually welcome them, provided they're placed in the proper context.
1: Is that helpful for you, David?
2: It is. Thank you.
1: 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Hey, Terry, what's on your mind today?
3: Just a question. We have this discussion quite often, and some of my friends are Catholic and some are Protestant, but they all say the same thing, that nowhere in the Bible does it say that you have to attend Mass every Sunday. And so I guess that's one of the things I'd like to clear it up if I could.
0: Yeah, sure. Thanks. I really appreciate the question. So there's nowhere in the Bible that it says you should only do things that are found in the Bible. All right. So if you're going to apply that criterion, the criterion of I only have to do things that the Bible says, well, then the criterion turns and eats its own tail, because the Bible never articulates that as a point of reference for Christian practice. Okay. In fact, the Bible doesn't say that you should read the Bible. The Bible doesn't even tell you what the Bible is. The Bible doesn't come with its own inspired table of contents. The Bible doesn't tell you how to baptize people. It tells you to baptize them. It doesn't say how. It doesn't say that you dunk them or sprinkle them or that you say any particular form of words over them. And supposedly it has something to do with water, but the Bible doesn't tell you what it has to do with water. You wouldn't know how to baptize somebody if you relied only on the Bible. The Bible doesn't tell you how to celebrate the Lord's Supper. Says there is such a thing as the Lord's Supper, doesn't tell you how to do it. You have a description of Jesus in the upper room, no command that says you're to imitate his precise gestures, references to it in St. Paul, but no instructions on how to perform it. If you're limited to the text of the Bible, you have no idea what to do with Holy Communion. You have no idea who to give it to. Scripture only ever evidences men taking Holy Communion. We don't ever see women taking it. Should you not give it to women because it's not in the Bible? I could go on all day. Like, if you limit yourself to, I don't have to do it because it's not in the Bible, you'll find out that you pretty much can't do anything, because the Bible is extremely narrow in its concerns, all right, in what it says, all right? So, enough on that point. Now, what Scripture does indicate is that Christians gathered on the first day of the week to celebrate the Lord's Supper and to hear the preaching and teaching of the apostles. So there's a pattern that's established in Scripture. It's not necessarily identified as normative, although it does give witness to a custom, right? And this is the expectation of the early Christian community, that they're going to do these things. You know, there's no law that says I have to kiss my wife. No law that says I have to kiss my wife. But, you know, it's a custom that is a part of what a thriving marital relationship would look like, showing affection to one's wife in that way or other ways. Well, do I need a law to tell me to do that, to know that that's part of the habitual practice of husbands and wives to express their affection towards one another? No, I don't need a law to do that. And in the same way, even if there were no law, we do know that there's a practice of worshiping the Lord on Sundays, the Lord's Day, together with the Christian community that's founded in Scripture and gives witness to itself throughout Christian history. Do I need a law to do it? Well, most Catholics didn't need a law to do it for most of Christian history. Not until the 20th century, believe it or not, did the Catholic Church actually include in its canon law a universal obligation to go to Mass. Does that mean no Catholic ever felt an obligation to go to Mass before it was written down? Absolutely not, right? In the same way that men didn't need a law to tell them they needed to kiss their wives.
1: Yeah.
0: Catholics knew they needed to go to Mass because the Church had always gone to Mass. The Church had always celebrated the Lord's Day as it is witnessed for us in sacred Scripture. But to boot, the Church laid down a law, and Christ said, of the Church, whatever you bind on earth is bound in heaven. So there.
1: Terry, thanks so much for your call. It is Called to Communion here on EWTN. Still time for some more calls at 833-288-EWTN. Call or text 833-288-3986. Here's a text that came in just a few moments ago from an anonymous listener. Years before I met my wife, while I was single, I had sexual relations with a married woman. Did I commit adultery?
0: Well, that is the textbook definition of adultery.
1: It is.
0: Yeah. So, if you're Catholic and you have not gone to confession about that, I recommend making a beeline for the confessional and confessing that. If you have confessed it, then I recommend you move on and practice chastity and virtue and trust that Christ has forgiven you.
1: Thanks so much for your text. Here is Chris now in Des Moines, listening on the Great Iowa Catholic Radio. Hey, Chris, what's on your mind today?
4: Oh, hi. Yeah, thanks for taking my call. I know you guys like talking to Protestants. I'm a

0: former Protestant from the evangelical side of things, and my question is about predestination. And as an evangelical, I probably spent 2 years wrestling with this doctrine. And now, as a Catholic, I have heard it said that Catholics believe, or the Church believes, in predestination. I just wanted to ask you, Dr. David, what would be the difference in the Protestant or the classical Calvinist view and the Catholic view of predestination, if there is a Catholic view of
1: it? Thank you so much. I really appreciate the question. So there is a Catholic doctrine of predestination, because predestination is a biblical concept, and the word to predestine, pro orzo in Greek, occurs, I think, 6 times in the New Testament, so we have to have some understanding of what that's about. Here's one really simple way of contrasting the difference between predestination and the so-called double predestination. Let's say we have a EWTN company baseball game planned for next Wednesday, which we don't, by the way. I was given somebody made the absolutely horrible, horrible job of naming me manager of the EWTN team, which would be a surefire way to make sure we lose to anybody else. And I said, well, Tom Price is going to play shortstop, and he's destined to do that. I've just predestined him to the job of shortstop. That's very different from Tom Price is praying shortstop and everybody else goes to hell.
2: 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Chris, thanks so much for your call. 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
3: Hi, I'm Doug Keck, and this is an EWTN Bookmark Brief. We're speaking with author Robert Royal about his book, The Martyrs of the New Millennium, The Global Persecution of Christians in the 21st Century, published by Sophia Press, and available through our EWTN Religious Catalog. 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
4: Well, because I think most of us Catholics do not realize that there is persecution and martyrdom on every continent in the world these days. 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
3: 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This has been a Bookmark Brief. Thanks for stopping by. 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
1: How should we pray? The disciples asked our Lord that question, and he gave them the Our Father, or the Lord's Prayer. But he also gave them the liturgy, which is the most privileged form of prayer in the Catholic tradition, especially the Holy Sacrifice of the Mass. We can pray with the whole church in the liturgy of the hours, or the Divine Office, and we should also pray in our own private room, our secret chamber, as Jesus says, and then our Father who sees us in secret will reward us.
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7: 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Today we pray for those living with an alcoholic. Most Holy Trinity, Father, Son, and Holy Spirit, we love you. We pray for those who suffer with a parent, spouse, or child who is an alcoholic. Give them wisdom, Lord. Let them rise above their struggles and find consolation and light in prayer. Show them the way to remedying their plight. Speak to the heart of the one who is bringing distress to the home, showing them the path to conversion and freedom from alcoholism. Amen.
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2: 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WICX, serving Concord, New Hampshire, on the air with us for 11 years. And WJPP, serving Palm City and Stuart, Florida, for 19 years. How about that? Congratulations to Father Ray Ball and Mike Bellino in New Hampshire and Hans Krug in Florida from EWTN Radio. Back to the phones now. Let us go to Chris in California. Let's see here. Chris is listening to us on the EWTN app. Hello, Chris. What's on your mind today?
9: Good morning. Dr. Anders, I would like to ask you about some words that were in Psalm 78, but it applies to other psalms and other places in the Old Testament, perhaps. They angered him with their high places, and with their idols roused his jealousy. So we know, I think you said that God the Father, of course, we know that God the Father doesn't have these kind of emotions. It's not part of his life or part of his him, or if you want to call say him. But are we saying then that probably that these are Jesus's emotions? He's not currently taken in my anger or be jealous. So how can you help me with?
1: Yeah,
9: this,
1: thanks.
9: With
1: so the Old Testament applies many anthropomorphisms to God, not just emotion, but it describes God as having eyes and ears, hands and fingers, feet and face, walking and moving, sitting on a throne, descending, ascending, smelling, right? Genesis chapter 8, he's pleased by the aroma of a sacrifice, physical contact with the earth. I mean, there's just a slew of anthropomorphisms that are ascribed to God in sacred scripture, which has led some people in Christian history to what the church regards as the heresy of anthropomorphism, which
2: wow.
1: is just to assume that, well, God must have a human body. And there's at least one very prominent offshoot of traditional Christianity, heavily represented in the state of Utah, that actually believes that God has a physical body, right? And, you know, so that's what the scriptures would seem to say, taken at face value, right? The difficulty is that the church has never read the Old Testament as if it were a truth functional ontological description of God in history taken at the denotative level is literally true. That's just never been the way the church has read the text. Not the way Jesus read the text. Not the way St. Paul read the text. So for this and many other reasons, the church says that's not the nature of God. And if you want to get a sort of deep philosophical account of God's nature, probably no more classic description than the first part of St. Thomas' Sum of Theology, the Summa Theologica, where you read the description of God and God's nature, and you think, well, this doesn't look much like the literary character of Yahweh. No, it doesn't. And that's by eyes wide open. We understand that, okay?
2: Yeah.
1: Now, so how to understand passages about the emotions of God in sacred scripture? I think the best way to do it is that, when we speak about God, the church says we speak by analogy from human experience. God is not a human, all right, but we are, and all our experiences are defined by the contours of human life. So, you know, I know what it feels like, for example, to come up against power. I know what it feels like to come up against benevolence. I know what fear is like, right, if I come up against power and maybe not so much benevolence. I know what alienation feels like if I bring, you know, if I perform a misdeed in a relationship and I alienate somebody. I know what that's like. I know what reconciliation feels like. Now, God, metaphysically, is unchanging, eternal, simple goodness. right? So there's no, there are no changes in God. But there definitely can be changes in my relationship to absolute goodness. I can be

0: more or less open to it. I can turn my back on it. You know, I can be receptive to it. There are things that I can bring in my own moral life that would shut down my capacity for goodness. I might feel guilt about those things, and I might speak about them analogically or by by analogy. I might speak of them analogously in my relationship to God by assigning the human characteristic of wrath to God. What I'm really explaining, what I'm really talking about, is my own sense of guilt and the feeling of alienation I have relative to the divine goodness that I've brought into the relationship because of my sin. But I've expressed it in the language of interpersonal relationship, even though that might not be the most philosophically accurate way to talk about God. But most of us are not philosophers. And so the language of devotion and the language of prayer and the language of scriptural narrative condescends to our normal human conditions of life. But it's not necessarily a sort of exactly truth functional description of God in his essence.
1: Chris, we hope that's helpful for you. Thanks for checking in from California. Call to communion here on EWTN. We go now to Christina, a first-time caller from Charleston, South Carolina. Beautiful Charleston. Hey there, Christina. What's on your mind today? Christina in Charleston, are you there? Why don't we put her on hold, if you would, please, Pedro? We'll get back to her in a moment. Let's go to Rick now, a first-time caller from Sioux City, Iowa, listening on the great Siouxland Catholic Radio. Hey, Rick, what's on your mind today?
2: Oh, adultery, I guess.
1: Okay.
2: And stuff that's happened years ago, you know, premarital. And, you know, I'm on in years now, and I think I've confessed those things and stuff, but not really sure. And, you know, you still think about them and are sorry for them and stuff, but I'm pretty sure that I've confessed them. I'm a cradle Catholic, and...
0: Well, Rick, I have a suggestion for you. I have a suggestion for you. Make an appointment with your priest and do a general confession. Just cover everything that you can think of that's on your mind, whether you've confessed it before or not, if it's bothering you, if you remember it, maybe I didn't cover it. Be real thorough, you know, get a notebook, write stuff down you're going to want to say when you go in there. Take an hour, go through your whole life with a fine-tooth comb if you want. Make your confession, receive absolution, and then forget about it.
1: Absolutely.
0: And move on, and move on.
1: Is that helpful for you, Rick?
2: A lot of these things happened, you know, 40 years ago.
1: Sure, sure. Well, this is one great way to take care of all that in one swoop, but do be sure to make that appointment with your confessor so that they can allot enough time to adequately hear that general confession. It is called a communion here on EWTN. Just got a text from James in Salem, Oregon, who says, if a Catholic dies and goes to heaven, what would be the benefit of his later resurrection with a physical body, presumably on earth?
0: Well, without a physical body, you could never drink coffee again. What a loss that would be. You know, you could never listen to music again. You couldn't have physical contact with your relatives again, et cetera, et cetera. So what St. Thomas Aquinas says in answer to this question is that the addition of the resurrection body adds nothing by intensity to your joy, but it adds extensively to your joy. And, I mean, the nearest analogy I could come up with is imagine, you know, growing up with your favorite movie in black and white, and, you know, you kind of reach a maximum of pleasure every time you watch it, and then one day somebody brings over a colorized version. And you're not happier, but it's richer, right? There's just more to the experience.
1: Yeah, yeah.
0: And that's kind of what Thomas says happens with the resurrection of the body. It adds extensively, but not intensively, to the joy of the saints.
1: appreciate your text. It is called Communion here on EWTN. We're going to get back to Christina in Charleston in just a moment. Let me tell you about something wonderful available now for your home, perhaps for your front garden area. It's the St. Maximilian Kolbe statue. This beautiful statue made of molded fiberglass. It is hand-painted. It's about 12 inches high. St. Maximilian stands serenely with his right hand resting on his heart, while in his left hand at his side is the garment of World War II prisoners held in a German concentration camp. And the shirt is detailed right down to his POW number, which was 16670. St. Maximilian, the patron saint of those who struggle with drug addiction, people with eating disorders, families, journalists, amateur radio operators, because he started up a radio station there, prisoners, and the pro-life movement. It's a wonderful statue, St. Maximilian Kolbe. It's available now at EWTNRC.com. Just put in the Kolbe statue in the search bar, and you can see what it looks like. It is very, very nice. EWTNRC.com. All right, back to the phones now. Here again at Christina in Charleston, South Carolina. Hi, Christina. What's on your mind today?
3: Hi. Thank you. I heard a podcast, and it was talking about Father Mike Smith had been able to give his mother an apostolic pardon at the end of her life. And if I understood correctly, that meant that all her sins were forgiven, but she also would not have to go through purgatory for the effects of her sins. And I was wondering, when in the life of the Catholic Church was this concept implemented, or how is it theologically understood, and is that part of the last rite all the time, or is that only special occasions?
0: Yeah, thank you. Wonderful questions. So the concept and use of indulgences generally, not apostolic one specifically, goes back to the 3rd century in the 250s during the time of the Decian persecution. In particular, in Carthage, when there were people who were lapsing from the faith under persecution, and they would be subjected to lengthy penances if they came back, and many of the penitents appealed to the church for indulgences, pointing to the merits of the confessors and martyrs on their behalf, and the church conceded the logic and began to issue indulgences, that is, reductions in the temporal punishment due to sin. In the mid-3rd century. The practice grew and developed in the Middle Ages and reached kind of a fever pitch probably around the time of the Crusades, and there were popes that would issue plenary indulgences, say, example, to people who died on Crusade. The 13th century, I think, is the first extant evidence I'm aware of the apostolic pardon being specifically granted by priests at the authority of the Pope to the dying.
1: What century was that?
0: 13th, 1200s.
1: 13th, okay, okay.
0: Yeah. But indulgences in general are much older than that.
1: Mm-hmm.
0: It is a standard part of the of last rites. If you ever are attending the last rites being given to somebody and the priest omits the apostolic pardon, elbow him in the ribs and say, Father, what about the apostolic pardon, right? Don't let him leave that off, right?
1: Yeah.
0: And it's in the ritual. They should do it. Strangely enough, some priests leave it off. They need a good elbow in the ribs when they do and make sure they give that.
1: Okay, very good. Thanks so much for your phone call today from Charleston. Here is an email we've received. Actually, this is a text that came in. If Jesus said, if you do not eat my body and drink my blood, you do not have true life within you, so do Lutherans not have true life?
0: Yeah, thank you so much. I appreciate the question. Well, here is the teaching of the Catholic Church on this issue. Christ established the Catholic Church to be the normative means of grace to reconcile the world to God and to one another. And so we have an obligation to present that doctrine to the world and to live it generously and to be the means of reconciling people to God and to one another through the ministrations of the Catholic Church. And if we're part of the church, we're part of that program. And that's get out there and be about that business.
1: Yeah.
0: But the church also says that there are elements of truth and sanctification that exist outside the formal boundaries of the church, and that those elements may, they're not guaranteed, but they may, with the grace of God, be a means of sanctification and redemption for those that lay hold of them. So In Catholic theology, Lutherans do not enjoy the real presence of Christ in the Eucharist, whatever they may urge to the contrary. That's the Catholic position. But they have other elements of truth and sanctification. They've got baptism. They have Christian marriage. They have a great deal of the Scriptures. They have, in common with us, a good deal of the patrimony of Catholic tradition that they maintain. You know, they have Christian morality and faith. And are there objective deficiencies from the Catholic point of view? There are. Could those deficiencies be problematic? Yes, they could. Are they necessarily damnable? The answer is no. So let me give you an example. From my perspective as a Catholic, the Lutheran doctrine of justification by faith alone is incorrect. That's not what Scripture teaches. It's not what tradition teaches. It's not what the Church teaches. And it misconstrues the nature of our relationship to God. Now, I have a Lutheran friend who is at great pains to persuade me that Lutherans do lots of good works and believe in good works, and I know they do. And so many Lutherans who believe in justification by faith alone, in fact, have a faith that is not alone. And so the doctrine may not be an impediment to them getting to heaven because they are, in fact, filled with virtues and good works. If, however, a Lutheran drew an antinomian conclusion from his own doctrine and said, well, I don't need to be about the business of doing good works because I'm saved by faith alone, well, that could imperil his salvation, right? You see how that works? So yes, you can be saved in spite of your doctrine, but not necessarily because of it if it's erroneous. And so that's the position that the Church holds.
1: Appreciate that text coming from a listener. I believe it was yesterday that one came in. It is called A Communion here on EWTN. We have about 10 minutes left in the show. We can squeeze in one more phone call at 833-288-EWTN. 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Here's one now from Raymond. I heard your response, Dr. Anders, regarding one or numerous languages at the beginning. You did not think there was only one language. Well, at the Tower of Babel, did not God confuse them by changing their languages from the one that they had?
0: I really appreciate the question. So from the point of view of the narrative, that would seem to be the suggestion. The question is, are we supposed to take the narratives of the first 11 chapters of Genesis as if they are comprehensive statements of ancient human anthropology, right? Is that the point of the text? And I think that that is not the point of the text. I think that's not the point of the text. I think the point of the text is to set up a contrast between the pursuit of fame and notoriety and unity through technology on the one hand, and fidelity to the God of Abraham on the other, because there's a parallel that's established in the narrative between what the people at Babel do, they try to make a name for themselves through the works of their hands, versus Abraham, who explicitly leaves his home and leaves his people and leaves his language, and it's God who makes his name great. And so I think that's the point. It's a mythic telling of a story about a moral message, and that's the way we're to read the text. You know, when it comes to the actual history of human language, and this is something that anthropological linguistics and historical linguistics has investigated at length from a scientific point of view, there is a very, very well-known linguist named John McWhorter who has written a book called The Power of Babel, all about the origin of languages, and other books by McWhorter on this topic, I think, are instructive. But there's a huge, vast literature, of course, in anthropological linguistics. And, you know, it's beyond my field, or it's by my field, but I don't think there's any reason that we, based on the scientific evidence, that we should take the Tower of Babel story as if it were intending to give us early human anthropology.
1: Raymond, thank you for your text. Here is one that came in anonymous here. Should Catholics attend baptisms of other denominations, that is, Orthodox, Protestant, etc.? My cousin married Orthodox and has invited us to her daughter's baptism in the Orthodox Church.
0: Yeah, so you can go watch an Orthodox baptism. Yeah, that's fine as a Catholic. Yeah, you can. I mean, you can't go partake of the Orthodox Eucharist and an Orthodox liturgy, right? You could go to an Eastern Catholic liturgy and partake of the Eucharist, but you can't with a church that's not in union with Rome. But you can go and be an observer, to be sure.
1: Very good. And here's one from Julian. What is the defense of having a crucifix instead of a plain cross? Is the resurrection more important than the crucifixion?
0: Yeah, thanks. I really appreciate the question. So the point devotionally of having a crucifix is not to deny the doctrine of the resurrection. It's to keep one's mind focused on what Christian life is actually about. Christ says if we want to be saved, we have to follow him.

0: Indeed. Thanks so much for your text. We got an email from Anita listening to us in Willoughby, Ohio. Dr. Anders, when I heard you say last week that all Protestants observe baptism, it brought to mind two denominations which do not observe either water baptism or communion. These are the Salvation Army and the Friends, or Quakers. I have attended a few of their services in the past. Otherwise, they seem to be evangelicals. Could you explain why not, in light of Christ's instructions to do so? Obviously, people of these denominations who convert to Catholicism must be baptized when they do. Are there many who convert?
1: Yes, thank you so much. Appreciate the question. I am aware of the sacramental anomaly that is the Salvation Army and the Friends, or the Quakers. I know about these people. And if I said that all Protestants baptize, then that was a misstatement on my part, and I should have caught myself. I usually qualify statements before about all Protestants by saying, not really all. There's always an exception to the rule when you're talking about
0: Protestants. The word all, very tricky.
1: You know, very, very tricky word, all. Lots, most, grand, vast majority of, okay? I think the opposition to the practice of baptism in the Salvation Army and the Friends is flows out of a general kind of antipathy towards what they would regard as bare ritualism, right? Mm. I mean, it's a common part of evangelical criticism of Catholicism that we're just ritualists, right? We don't have a living relationship with Jesus. We just have a relationship to ritual. We're just these ritualists. And there's a lot in the Gospels about Christ critiquing bare ritualism with respect to Jewish religion, and they just apply that critique to Catholicism and accuse us of the same errors. And, well, they're not going to do that, doggone it, you know? They're not going to be bare ritualists. And in a great deal of evangelical theology, not all of it, in a great deal of it, the sacraments have been devalued so much as, you know, as it were, mere signs or mere symbols that they seem, you know, nigh unto unnecessary. And so the Salvation Army just said, well, then they aren't unnecessary, and just dispensed with them.
0: Well, there
1: do lots
0: is.
1: Of Salvation Army members convert to Catholicism? I've never met one. Doesn't mean, I mean, there aren't lots of people who are card-carrying Salvation Army members as their church, right? I'm sure there have been converts from the tradition. I don't know any personally.
0: Appreciate that. And we just got a text. I think we have just enough time for this, from Anthony in New Jersey, listening on 89.3 FM. My question, Anthony says, what does it mean to be created in the image and likeness of God if God has no physical form?
1: Yeah, so the Catholic tradition would say that it means that you have an intellect and free will, so that you're a rational moral agent.
0: Okay. Well, there you go. Anthony, thanks so much for your text. We can squeeze in this one from Zach on Long Island. I'm wondering, who wrote the book of Romans?
1: That would be the Apostle Paul. That would be the Apostle Paul. You know, there are 13 books in the New Testament ascribed to Paul. Depending on how conservative or liberal you are, you either affirm all 13 ascribed to Paul or some number of the 13. There's about seven that almost everybody agrees on and others that people disagree on. Romans is one of the ones that even the most skeptical scholars say, yeah, that was Paul.
0: It's got to be.
1: Yep.
0: It's got to be. Any plans for the weekend as we're wrapping things up here, David?
1: You know, try not to melt.
0: It's a good start.
1: It's very hot in Alabama right now. Very hot.
0: So I don't recommend mowing your lawn at noon.
1: Yes, I've done that before. Not a good idea.
0: It's rather pain-inducing. We do appreciate everybody listening to us here on EWTN's Call to Communion. I want to remind you to be sure to stay tuned. Coming up on most of these EWTN stations, it will be Open Line Friday with Mr. Colin Donovan, answering all of your theological questions that he can get into a lot of depth, especially on the teachings of the Catholic faith. Be sure to stick around for that. That'll be at 3 p.m. Eastern, again, on most of these EWTN stations. Dr. David Anders, stay cool. Have a great weekend.
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0: Hope everybody has a great weekend. We will see you Monday on EWTN's Call to Communion. Over the weekend, please give a little bit of thought to the wonderful work that this network tries to do each and every day for you as we celebrate our 45th anniversary. Hard to believe, I've been here for 30 of those, and it is a true blessing for me as well. Thanks, see you next time. Keep it right here on EWTN. God bless.

0: God's covenant established a family. A family that has a home, the Catholic Church, and a family that has an earthly father figure, the Pope. Jesus made the Pope the rock foundation of his church, and it was clear in his words to St. Peter, but it was also foretold in the Old Testament. Find out more next on Breaking the Bread. Oh, the depth, the riches, and wisdom and knowledge of God, St. Paul exclaims in this Sunday's epistle. Our psalm, too, takes up the triumphant note of joy and thanksgiving. And why? Because in the gospel, the Heavenly Father sends the Son to reveal the mystery of his kingdom to St. Peter. With Peter, we rejoice that Jesus is the Christ, the anointed Son promised to David, the one prophesied to build God's temple and reign over an everlasting kingdom. What Jesus calls my church is that kingdom promised to the Son of David. As we hear in the first reading this Sunday, Isaiah foretold that the keys to David's kingdom would be given to a new prime minister who would rule as a father figure to God's people. Jesus, the root and offspring of David, alone possesses the kingdom's keys. But in giving those keys to Peter, Jesus fulfills that prophecy, entrusting to Peter, establishing him and all who succeed him as a holy father figure, as the prime minister in his church kingdom. His church, too, is the new house of God, the spiritual temple founded on the rock of Peter and built up out of living stones, we who are the individual believers. Abraham was called the rock from which the children of Israel were hewn, and Peter becomes the rock from which God raises up new children for himself. The word that Jesus uses, church, ekklesia in Greek, was used in the Greek translation of the Old Testament for the assembly of God's children after the Exodus there at Mount Sinai. His church is the assembly of the firstborn, established after the new Exodus of Jesus, the new Moses. Like the Israelites, we are baptized in water, led by the rock, and fed with spiritual food. And we gather at his altar in the presence of angels to sing his praise and give thanks to his holy name. This is Scott Hahn for Breaking the Bread.
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4: Family, a prayer that we pray together is a powerful prayer. 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Today we pray for those who have chronic pain. Lord Jesus Christ, suffering servant whose wounds have healed us, we give you glory and honor and praise. 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Give them healing and consolation and peace, dear Lord, and use them for the good of many souls. 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
1: The most glorious work of all, to praise God in His kingdom.
0: Moved by the Spirit.
1: Anyone who lives in love lives in God. And God lives in him.
0: What a wonderful thing is our church. This whole network is built on trust. The essence of evangelization is to tell everybody Jesus loves you. We're all called to be great saints. Don't miss the opportunity.
2: Hello, family, and welcome to another episode of Mother Angelica Live Classics. The topic is, should we speak up for life? Now, all of us know that not only should, but we must speak up for life. The beauty of children, the gift from God. Family life. Husband and wives living in peace. Teaching their children about the beauty of God. Showing to the children in the way they live and act their love for one another, their love for God. You know, when I realized how important it was to begin to speak up for Jesus, for Jesus is life, our faith and our hope, put a big crucifix in my law firm. So many clients came in and they wanted to talk about that crucifix and why I put it up. I used to go to court. I'd wear this crucifix. Many lawyers made fun of me. But you know, every time there was a family problem, our child was in trouble. They wanted to talk to me, because they knew I loved God, that life, peace, and happiness was important. Now here's Mother Angelica to talk about how we should speak up for life.
0: Well, we just have a great group here today. Just wonderful. We've had fun talking together. Anyway, you know what I thought we'd talk about tonight, is the Father. The Father. We seldom hear anything about the Father. We say God and Lord, and we know Jesus. We know Jesus. He's our Savior. He's our Lord. He's Savior. He's Son of God. Came down, lived this life, this very confusing life we have. And he lived among sinners, and he healed them, and he loved them, died for them. So we know Jesus. And so I thought, well, what about the Father? Our Lord in here is constantly talking about the Father. He said, I only do what I see the Father do. And I only say what I hear the Father say. And so we know they're one Trinity, and we don't understand three persons. That's not hard. You and I were created by God

0: The Father. And he gave us an image of himself, huh? He gave me a memory.
1: Wow. Like a computer.
0: Everybody thinks these computers is just so smart, you know? Nah, they're dumb. You press the wrong key and they freeze. Or they crash. They're always doing something dumb because they don't know. Your fingertip rules the computer, see? And so they don't know. They're dumb. But your brain, your memory, oh, it has the capacity of an Empire State Building. Now, we don't use it, you know. We got a lot of creases in our brain, but we're not using them. But that's a memory. I can recall when I was 3 years old. You can too. That's a lot of memory. So, it's me. That memory's me. Now I have an intellect. Oh, I can reason. I can say, oh. Angelica, that's pretty stupid. I wouldn't do that. Don't sound right to me. Yeah, it doesn't. Okay, we won't do that. I can reason. But it's still me. There's not two me's. There's only one me. Now I'm going to add something else to it. A will. Oh, boy. That means I can do, I can think, and then I can accomplish. I can accomplish. Oh, wow. Isn't that awesome? So there's not three of me. Thank God for that, huh? A lot of people happy over that. There's only one of me. Only one. But in this brain, in this, they call it a brain, there's a memory, an imagination, there's an intellect, all different. Somebody say, do you remember that day, blah, blah? You say, yeah, but I'll look at my intellect. Forget it. Your intellect don't remember a thing. It's a reasoning power. It's your memory it's going to call, yeah, yeah, I remember that. And you had the ugliest red hat I ever saw. So you remember, see? So all of you, somebody said, hey, you know, that's a great place to go. You ought to go. Well, that sounded good to you. So you decide, yeah, let's go. It looks like that would be a good place for us to go. Now you may have argued over it a little bit, but that's okay, you're here. But until you get on that bus or car, or plane, we're not here. So three things, not three souls or three persons, goodness, no. Three faculties in you acted together, and here we are. How do you like that? I like that. We're together. But there's only one of you. See? That's how it is with God. There's not three gods, there's only one God. There's a Father, and the knowledge of himself is his Son, and the love between them is the Holy Spirit. So we attribute creation to the Father. Remember one time our Lord said, a rich man or somebody went up to him and said, good master. Oh, he said, why do you call me good? Only God is good. Oh, well, he was telling us something. You just imagine Adam and Eve. We don't really know how long they lived before they went down. But the Father used to walk with them at twilight. Can you imagine that, huh? The awesome, majestic God came down and walked with Adam at twilight. Wouldn't that set you going, huh? And they talk little things, I think. I can imagine Adam saying to the Father, Father, you know, that plant you grew yesterday is very good. He said, oh, really? You like it? I think it's wonderful. It tastes great.

What do we call it? Oh, you want me to call it? Yes. Pineapple. Okay. Pineapple it is. You're looking at me like, are you okay tonight? There's nobody here going to prove I'm not. But I would imagine if God walked with him at twilight, it wasn't silent. Well, why would you walk somebody with somebody silently unless you're mad at him? And he wasn't mad yet. So they had a conversation together, see? That's what was so awesome about God the Father. Then came the big blow. To you and I have no knowledge whatsoever of total peace, total joy, total happiness, everybody loving you and you loving everybody. Okay. None of you, and neither do I, have that kind of experience. I make a bet there's somebody somewhere who does not think you are God's gift to humanity. Someplace. Maybe you're a bus driver, who knows? We have any bus drivers here tonight? See, we don't know, but we know for sure in this life of consequences of sin, we don't know what it means to have the Father with us always. We just don't pay attention to it. You know, when the apostles one day asked their Lord, how do we pray? How do you pray? What do you say to God? Well, our Lord gave him a prayer. Part of it has never been realized yet. 2,000 years since our dear Lord recited this prayer, part of it has never been realized. We're going to go over it a little bit. Our Father who art in heaven. Do you know what you just said? You're acknowledging your Father. Now, I never had a father. I had a father, but I only saw him 7 times. So I don't have an experience at all of having a father. I don't have any experience of having a father. So to me, this is awesome news. I do have a father. It wasn't my natural father that breathed the soul into my body. He was not the one who knit me in my mother's womb, as the scripture says. In silence and darkness, he put me together. It was the Father who did that. He is my Father. And that's what our Lord said first off. Our Father who is in heaven. And we have to admire him. He is creator of everything. And nothing exists that he did not create it. And not only that, that he keeps it in existence. You would be a big puddle of grease on that floor if God ceased to think of you. You'd disappear. If God did not have you as an individual on his mind constantly, and not only now, but before time began, I was in the mind of God. Oh, it makes your head ache. Does it make your head ache? You can't imagine that kind of a father.

Our Lord says, may your name be holy. It is holy. My Father in heaven is holy. Thy kingdom, look what we're saying. Thy kingdom come. What kingdom? The kingdom of the Father. On earth. Thy will be done on earth as it is in heaven. That has never been a reality in 2,000 years. There has always been suffering, war, jealousy, anger, greed, ambition, lies, deceit, and murder. Always. Is that his kingdom? No. That is not the kingdom of God. It's a kingdom we have made. What mind? What mind? Once God has decided you shall be, and he begins to knit in this womb a child whose heart begins to beat first of all. Tick, tick, tick, tick, tick, tick, tick, tick. Who devises such a thing that says, thou shalt not be? Really? Really? You decide that what God has decided shall not be? You see, this part of the Our Father is not here yet. Thy kingdom come, thy will be done on earth as it is in heaven. Oh, my friend, we don't know the Father. We don't know the Father. We don't know the Father. Because we don't do the Father's will. And we don't care either. We decide how to destroy God's will. And then we decide easier ways to destroy God's will on earth. It dawned on me the other day. I said, Lord, will you restore thy kingdom on earth? Is this the time, Lord, when we shall say the Our Father in earnest and accomplish it? Thy will be done on earth, earth, earth. Thy kingdom come on earth. The only kingdom he has now is the one in heaven. And he has us. We're a kingdom. We belong to God. And God is our Father. But we don't act like we're in his kingdom. You know? We don't do his will readily. If our Lord wants something and says something to one of the saints in heaven or one of the angels, it happened, boom, like that. That true here? No. We legislate laws that are anti-God. They go against God totally. It's not possible in this world today for this petition to be realized. That's why we got to pray to the Father, Father, thy kingdom come on earth as it is in heaven. Now the pill, oh wow, aren't we smart, huh? Now we not only kill the baby, we're on the risk of killing the mother. But does anyone care? Well, I heard the other day we have too much population. You've already killed me.

Millions of children. You got too much population. You're kidding yourself. Another 10 years would just be a lot of old people looking at each other. And you're too old to reproduce. What are you gonna do? We say prayers, but we don't know what we're saying. We don't know. I'm asking the Father to come and live with us here as he does in heaven. Thy will be done on earth as it is in heaven. See the high ideal Jesus had for us. I believe, and not, most of you don't pay attention to me when I get this kind of mood. I happen to be one of these fanatics that believes that only God can straighten out the world today. There's no political party, there's no government anywhere that even believes that his kingdom should come on earth as it is in heaven, though it's not. I got news for you. I don't care who you vote for, it ain't gonna happen. You could vote for Ichabod Crane. Is that true? Yeah, that's true. You know that. You know it and I know it. But see, I find hope. I find hope. Because it's getting so bad, it's got to get better. See? And only God can make it better. Only God. Why? Because your heart and my heart have to change. We have to change. We have to change. I believe our Lord will change us. I hope he does. There's an awful lot of prophecies going around and a lot of this and that. But common sense, this ordinary common sense tells me, until we get back to the Father and let him be able to rule our world again, unless he can see his son Jesus in every one of us and in everything we do, we don't have that love for each other we should have by now. 2,000 years have passed since Jesus came and died for us. Are we better for it? No. You see, we don't understand what it really means to be a Christian. Christianity is a way of life based on the existence of God in Trinity and based on the reality that I and you are very, very much children of God. Jesus came and he died for us. And there's been much fruit. There's been many saints and many heroes and many martyrs that have died for him. And without the death of Jesus, there would be no way you and I could go to heaven, no way we could be forgiven of all our sins. There would be no sacraments. So his death and his sacrifice is effective. Every mass you have is that one opportunity that we have being there. That wonderful Negro spiritual
says, were you there when they crucified my Lord? Yes, we can say, I was there. I'm there every morning.

Without Jesus, there'd be nothing here. Can you imagine a time when there was no Jesus? We can't, because he's our hope. He's our salvation. He's our mercy. He's everything to us. But we're not listening. Not listening. If the 900 million Catholics in the world would rise up, and be truly Catholic, the world would change overnight. Oh, I'm not putting a burden on you. But the blood of Jesus is powerful. The life of Jesus is powerful. The death and resurrection of Jesus is powerful. And because he died for us, we should have what he wants us to have. Heaven on earth as it is up there. That's his petition. It's not my petition. It's his petition. Thy kingdom come, thy will be done on earth as it is in heaven. Only Jesus makes that possible. Only Jesus makes that possible. We are not cooperating. The world itself. There are 6 billion people in the world. Only about 1 billion are Christian. Maybe a little more. Maybe 4.5 billion don't know Jesus. A lot, don't you think? Yeah, a lot. But see, we need to look at the Father who did everything for us he could possibly do. He gave us his only Son to live among us, to die for us, and to rise from the dead that we will always have hope. See, all this abortion and murder and everything else is not the heaven on earth. And we need to talk to the Eternal Father and say, Father, through the merits of your infinite Son, the Eternal Word who became man for us and died for us, please come and save us. Come and save us. Eternal Father, come and save us. Because we need a whole metanoia. We need a whole new way of looking at things. We need a new way of life. A new way of life. We need not to be afraid or ashamed to say, I love Jesus. Do you love Jesus? We need once the Father's will on to be done on earth. Did you imagine the changes? If the Father's will was done on earth, we'd all love one another. We wouldn't get aggravated with one another. Bus trips wouldn't be so hard. The women say, I'll never take my husband again. Men say, why did I want to go with all these women? They want to go, you want to stop, you want to stop, they want to go. I mean, you know, it has to be something else. They're hungry, you're not. They want to smoke and you can't stand it. The whole bus has to stop so he can smoke. See? Well, what would happen if you just all loved each other and said, you're hungry, sweetheart, I'll get you something to eat. Let's stop. And the bus driver, yeah, let's stop and eat again. You can't even imagine that, can you? No. Can you imagine getting up in the morning and say, good morning, dear? And mean it.

Your wife would probably say to you, what do you want? Hey, I'm just being nice. Yeah. What do you want? None of that would be. You're in a hurry and you're parking. There is a red light. This 95-year-old woman in front of you, still driving a car. Can't see the light. She's waiting. You're waiting. You look next to you and then another driver going. You look this way and she's, another one's gone. You're just about to push on your horn and it turns red again. You're willing to wait, that's okay. Suddenly you realize she thinks it's green. Ha! She's taking off! She missed. You know, that's like a lifetime right there. 5 minutes has been an entire lifetime. But can you imagine that never happening? Wouldn't that be wonderful? Because even if she's old, she could see. And you wouldn't care, little old lady. God bless her. Look at her. She's trying so hard to find that gear. See, there would be a love in your heart, a kindness that keeps going and going and going and going. See? And I, you know, there's always kind of little complaints here and everywhere today that the Father, we should have a feast day for the Father. And Mother Eugenia, who used to have visions of the Father, said that he wanted the first Sunday in August for a feast day for him. But he said it's not that important because I want the people to know me, to trust me, to be loving and do my will. See? And that's why Jesus came. He was always doing the Father's will. Always, always, always, always. And he called, when he looked at the Pharisees one day and he looked at them and he said, you're like your father who was a liar from the beginning. Boy, if I said that, it'd take me off the air. Why? Because he was talking about Satan disobeying the eternal Father. See? So let us understand that Jesus in this book and his life was obedient. So was Our Lady. That's what makes her so awesome. Awesome, awesome. She was obedient to the Father, to Jesus, to the Spirit in everything. Every instant of her life. Oh, but you wish you could say that. I wish I could say that. So let us pray. When we pray the Our Father, let us pray as Jesus prayed. Thy will be done on earth as it is in heaven. Even if you said that much every day, I think wonderful things would happen. And you see, we have the Blessed Sacrament. Our dear Lord is with us all. I will not leave you orphans any minute. He's here. He's here. He's in our midst. Then we have to obey the Father like he did. If we did, we'd have no more abortion, no more deceit, no more lies, no more anger.

0: No more hatred, no more greed. What a world that would be. Obviously, God thinks it should be that way, or the Lord would not give it to us in that prayer. We need the rest of our lives to continue to petition God, the Father, that His kingdom come on earth as it is in heaven. His Son merited that. His Son died for that. His Son died that we would be saved and enter into the kingdom of the Father and love Him with our whole hearts. We have a call. Hello?
1: Hi, Mother.
0: Hi, where are you from?
1: New Jersey. And yeah. I have a question.
0: Good.
1: I was wondering, am I wrong to pray for the chastisement? Because I become downtrodden, and I become so disgusted with what's happening. Mm-hmm. And then I ask Jesus, please, Lord God, send it so that everything will be straightened. Am I in error when I say this? And I'll hang up and I'll listen to your response.
0: Okay. Well, I don't think we're in error because we're not asking for pain and suffering. We're asking that we begin to pay attention to the Lord. See? And pray that His kingdom in heaven, as our dear Lord prayed, will come. You know what I say every day? Maybe 25 times a day. Lord, come and save us. He's already saved us. He's already saved us. He's already opened up the gates of heaven. He's already merited for us every grace, every joy, everything. There's something we're not listening to. Yeah. Our dear Lord has done everything for us. But sin is so easy today. I don't think you're praying for chastisement. I think you're praying that the world change. See? The world change. We should pray for that. Our Lady keeps warning us, say the rosary, say the rosary, say the rosary. But you see, we need to change. The world needs to change. And so that we have on earth what the Father has asked us for through our Lord. Our Lord made that prayer up. He gave it to the apostles. Thy kingdom come, thy will be done on earth as it is in heaven. Give us this day, not this month, this day, our daily bread. Forgive us our trespasses as we forgive those who trespass against us. He wants us to be one. He wants us to forgive readily and forgive often and forgive with love. I think that's what you're praying for. You're praying for something, a word you heard, just chastisement. But, you know, we don't really listen until we have to, do we? You used to say in the other world war, there are no atheists in a foxhole. I think some of us are in foxholes. We don't know it. We're in a lot of foxholes. We're like an ostrich, you know, puts his head in the sand. He thinks he's covered. He's not. The wrong side of him is up. talk about being vulnerable. I mean, you. Oh, dear Lord, you know, that's how we are. We're hiding ourselves, putting our head in the sand, but it's not working. So I would say you're okay. We have another call. Hello? Hi.
2: Hello, Mother.
0: Hi, where are you from?
2: Hi, my name is Al from New York.
0: Uh-huh.
2: I have two interesting questions.
0: Okay.
2: One is, the Bible says that we were made according to the image of God.
0: Right.
2: But we really don't know how God looks. So how could you say, anybody say
0: Well, God is spirit. God is spirit.

0: was very powerful because he always was. That's what my mother, she couldn't understand. She asked me that and I'd go nuts. Who made God? Nobody made God. Where'd he come from? He always was. How do you know that? Well, if he always was, if he wasn't always, then somebody made him who had to be always. You got it? No. That was the only answer I ever gave, which was probably the end of her life that she could understand. But it was so complicated, she didn't understand it, but she found out it was true. Is that complicated enough? So, the important thing is that there has to be a cause for every effect. You just, from nothing comes nothing. So, there is a God, but he is spirit, he's power, he's love, he's goodness, he's everything. Now, when he made us to his image, we're talking about Trinity, we're talking about reason. A dog doesn't reason. A dog runs after you when you feed him or you raise him. So he likes your odor. Not too flattering to be loved by a nose. I'm going to get all kinds of letters from people who like dogs. But it's true. See, they go by instinct. Now they say you can say to a flower, how are you? But he can't answer. A flower can't answer you. If they do, you better see a doctor. You can't talk to a mountain, and the mountain says, oh, well, good morning, Mother, you look quite well this morning. And I say, well, Mr. Mountain, you look pretty tall yourself. You can't do that. They don't talk. There's no reason there. There's only two creatures that have reason, and that's the angels. High intelligence. Whew. And you and I. We're dummies, but we're together anyway. So we reason. That's what makes us like gods. We can say yes and no. The worst thing is I can say no. Even to God. So I have reason. See, that's what makes me like God. I have a memory. God, to God, all things are present. There's no past and there's no future. See, we're all made to that image. I have the power to think, to imagine, to create, to invent, to reason, and to accomplish. That's why we're like God. I heard somebody say, oh, I love my dog to death. You cannot love your dog to death. See? Now, somebody's asking me here to clarify something. I'm happy to. It says, or they're saying, should we really vote for anyone? 1 year I voted for Jesus. I didn't know what to vote for. I said, write in vote. So I put Jesus. He's the only one I thought could make it and would do a good job. But that was a lost vote, I was told. Okay, so should you vote? Oh, yes, you should. Does it matter who we vote for?
1: Oh, yeah.
0: Yeah. I'm not going to vote for candidates. I vote for life. For life. I vote for life.

Because it's an abomination to God, the culture of death. An abomination to God, the culture of death. I cannot vote for death. I vote for life. I vote for the God who gave us life and has a right, the only one who has a right to create life and call it forth to himself. The only one. You don't have a right. I don't have a right. Nobody has a right to call death upon someone God has called to life. If we don't stand for the principles of God, you will be next, because you're getting too old. You take up too much time in medicine. Yeah. The culture of death is hard, unbending. It is without love, without compassion, without hope. It's the blackest pit. It's nothing. Nothing. But darkness. I cannot vote for that. I cannot vote for that. I'm not a politician, and I don't like politics. I like people who tell me the truth. You can't, you know. It's taken for granted, you know. That there had to be some good, holy politician somewhere. But we take for granted. Everybody says, well, I know what he'd say, but he's not going to do it. What kind of an attitude is that? You accuse somebody of deceit, and you say, well, you know, he's quite a deceiver. Yeah, you're quite a nut. Beware of the one who promises everything, has yet to produce anything. Only God, my friends, bears fruit. The Lord said, one day without me, you do nothing. I hope we don't find that out when we meet him face to face and our little lips are shut tight, because there's not a thing you can say, and I know. It's all gone. Well, I love you. I've enjoyed being with you tonight. I hope you've enjoyed being with me, and I hope I helped to scare hell out of you.

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0: I'm Father William Ross from the Brisbane Archdiocese in Australia, and I want to talk to you on faith matters. When we talk about faith, we often hear people say, "Yes, I have kept the faith," but we say, "No, don't keep it, give it to others." Now, there's a lay religious organization in the world today which I find in some places is not very well known, and it should be. It's about almost 80 years old. It began in Ireland. It is called the Legion of Mary. And this lay religious organization is not a welfare organization. It is an apostolate for evangelization. The Legion of Mary and the members look upon themselves as soldiers of Our Lady, of the Blessed Virgin Mary, the Mother of Jesus. And in the Legion of Mary, our work is to spread the knowledge of her Divine Son, to bring the Church and Jesus Christ to people, and to bring the people to Jesus Christ. And we do that through the help and the intercession of the Blessed Virgin Mary. And of course, the basis for the spirituality of the Legion of Mary is true devotion of St. Louis de Montfort. And the Legion of Mary member makes himself or herself a devotee of Mary and hands over to Mary all their abilities, all their attributes, all their energies to Mary. And they leave their soul open so that Mary can intercede with her Divine Son to give them the grace to do the work of Mary, because the work of Mary is the work of her Divine Son. You know, in the Catechism, we are told by the Church that what we believe about Jesus Christ teaches us so much about Mary. And the more we know about Mary, then the more we know about Jesus Christ. So in the Legion of Mary, we work with Our Lady to make our Divine Lord known and loved amongst people, and to bring them to the love of Jesus Christ. I hope some of you listening to me now will find out more about the Legion of Mary. It is an apostolate for evangelization, and it is a method of holiness in the Church. They are 3 million active members of the Legion of Mary in the world. There's 10 million auxiliary members who say prayers for the Legion of Mary work. So I hope that my few words here this morning will encourage you to find out more about this wonderful lay apostolate, the Legion of Mary, and thus, with Mary, bring the love and the knowledge of Jesus Christ to all the people with whom you come into contact. Thank you very much for allowing me to talk to you on the Legion of Mary.
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3: In the Gospel for this Sunday, Simon Peter makes his astounding declaration. He says to Jesus, "You are the Christ, the Son of the living God." Jesus said to him in reply, "Flesh and blood has not revealed this to you, but my heavenly Father. And so I say to you, you are Peter, and upon this rock I will build my church, and the gates of the netherworld shall not prevail against it." We all need to

0: hear these words of our Lord to remind us of the power and the beauty of what He's promised us in and through His church, the body of believers throughout the world. He promised that the gates of hell would not prevail. In other words, that His church would be more powerful than the mystery of evil and the wages of evil, meaning sin and death. And yet, in many ways, our sense of the church can be challenged today. We're all too familiar with the ways the church may have failed in the past and the way that her members continue to fail today. Perhaps this is the reason why we say in the Creed that we believe in one holy Catholic and Apostolic Church. In other words, when we say we believe in it, we're stating that there's a mystery to the church that goes beyond what we can see, measure, or experience ourselves. The church is a mystery that's given to us by Christ. There's more to her, in other words, than meets the eye. And what's more to her reveals the power of God working in our world victoriously, triumphantly, and perfectly. It is good to believe in this. It is good to believe in the victory of Jesus despite everything that we see. Good to believe that God is present and that God never fails. Even if the sins of the followers of Christ present a scandal to us all, yet today Jesus reminds us that He's in charge and that His love can do all things.
1: For more information, go to www.stjohnleadershipnetwork.org.
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3: Family life is a mission. It's a vocation. It is a beautiful call from God. Because God entrusts parents to care for the children. He calls them to form their children in the ways of God. The children need to see their parents living their faith with joy and confidence.

not exactly a Christian idea. Christ speaks about peace, but he doesn't speak about a peace without conflict. So we have to be careful sometimes, especially if we're Christians, and we do not define something as peace, and it may be very natural peace. It may not be the peace that Christ gives. In Matthew 10:34, our Lord says this, and it's not a very peaceful statement. Do not think that I have come to bring peace on earth. I have come not to bring peace, but a sword. For I have come to set a man against his father, and a daughter against her mother, and a daughter-in-law against her mother-in-law. And a man's foes will be of his own household. My goodness gracious. Doesn't sound very peaceful. And to be quite honest with you, at times, the spread of the good news of the gospel has been greeted with anything but peace and tranquility. And perhaps you know very well in your life, as I know in mine, that at times our efforts to bring peace and to help other people end up by causing discord, and often we lose our peace. The somewhat wry and pessimistic observation that no good deed goes unpunished in this world is something that a person who seeks for peace needs to keep in mind. Our divine Savior came as the Prince of Peace, and he was crucified. Now, there is an inner peace, and this inner peace can often exist in the worst of circumstances. People can be imprisoned unjustly and have a sense of peace. St. Edith Stein, just a few days before her death in Auschwitz, wrote back a note which a guard smuggled out, saying that she had been able to find great peace there in the concentration camp. St. Maximilian Kolbe, in the worst of circumstances, in a hunger bunker being starved to death with 10 other men, brought into that terrible situation a sense of peace, of quiet and peace. But the peace of the Christian is realistic, it's penitent, because we're not going to have peace unless we're sorry for our sins. We've all got sins, we've all got sinful inclinations, we've all done things wrong. And the only way you ever find peace, true spiritual peace, is to examine those things, to make amends, and to be sure that we don't do it again. And something that the spiritual writers say, and I think is very important, that you'll never be peaceful if all your ideas are on yourself. There are some people who think they're leading a spiritual life, but they're basically narcissistic. They're preoccupied with themselves. Narcissus was a little Greek shepherd boy who fell in love with his own image in a pool and drowned, jumped in. A very famous writer of a couple decades ago, Father Hubert van Zeller, a Benedictine monk, Dom van Zeller of Portsmouth Abbey, Rhode Island, said, "Thinking about interior peace destroys interior peace." Just like the patient who constantly feels his own pulse is really not getting any better. So if you really want to have a miserable time and lose your peace, set out to say, well, today, no matter who does what, I'm going to be very peaceful. And if anybody gets in my way, I'll have a battle with them. You know, that's the peace that the world gives. The peace that comes from the knowledge of God, the acceptance of his will, including what he permits to happen. This kind of peace is not able to be shattered by external difficulties. I have a couple of very interesting examples here. One is in my book, The Journey to God. And it's from a book that was only recently translated from Latin, but it was written in the 16th century by St. Thomas More, the former Lord Chancellor of England, who died in the Tower of London. He was beheaded. Right before his death, Thomas More

or was writing a spiritual book, The Sadness of Christ, De Tristitia Christi. In fact, he wrote it in Latin. This is a translation. But he tells us of what came into the life of our Savior that wasn't exactly what the world would call peace. He writes, right before his death, a huge mass of troubles took possession of the tender and gentle body of our most holy Savior. He knew that his ordeal was now imminent and just about to overtake him. His treacherous betrayer, his bitter enemies, binding ropes, false accusations, slanders, blows, thorn, nails, the cross, and the horrible tortures that stretched out over many hours. Over and above these, he was tormented by the thought of his disciples' terror, of the loss of his people, even the destruction of that very man who so disloyally betrayed him, and finally, the ineffable grief of his most holy mother. The gathered storm of all these evils rushed upon his most gentle heart and flooded it like the ocean seeping through broken dikes. That part of England, Anglia, is like Holland below sea level. And you can just see the waters of the sea coming in over the land. In that way, the sufferings and sorrows of Christ came over him. When you see Christ in the agony in the garden, Father, let this chalice of suffering pass me by. You hear him on the cross, my God, why have you forsaken me? You know that his peace is not what the world calls peace. And he's very, very clear about this. It's important that we remember that the peace of Christ is not the peace of men. Right as he's preparing to die at the Last Supper in the Gospel of St. John, he's there with the apostles, and he says to them in John 14, 27 and following, peace I leave with you, my peace I give to you. Not as the world gives do I give. Let not your hearts be troubled, neither let them be afraid. You have heard me say, I go away and I will come to you. And if you love me, you would have me, you would rejoice, because I go to the Father. For the Father is greater than I. But now I have told you before it takes place, so that when it does take place, you may believe. I will no longer talk to you much, for the ruler of this world is coming, and he has no power over me. But I do as the Father has commanded me, so that the world may know that I love the Father. Rise, let us go. That I may love the Father. This is the beginning of the Passion. Rise, let us go. They're going out into the Garden of Gethsemane. They're going from there to the Praetorium, to Pilate, from there to Caiaphas, to Herod, and to death. This is peace. So Jesus says, peace I leave with you, not as the world gives peace. Many people listening to this program are troubled about many things. I'm troubled about things myself. The present scandal in the church troubles me immensely. But all of these troubles will come to an end. They all do. The worst of things that ever happens has come to an end. And then we will have a time of peace. And if we don't survive them, like St. Maximilian and St. Edith Stein, we will go into a place of everlasting peace. So it's necessary in the midst of all of this for the good Christian to preserve a sense of peace, to try to work at it, even in the Garden of Gethsemane. You all know that there was a very famous spiritual book, a marvelous book, called The Imitation of Christ by Thomas a Kempis. It was written in the late 14th century, in the late 15th century, and it's a very, very powerful book. It's got some very good advice.
keep yourself

in peace, and then you will be able to bring others to peace. A peaceful man does more good than someone who is very learned. But a man of wild passion turns every good thing to evil, and even easily believes evil. But a peaceful man turns things to good. There are some who keep themselves in peace and study how to restore peace to others. Yet all of our peace in this miserable life is rather to be placed in humble sufferings than in the fleeing of adversity. He who knows how to suffer will enjoy much peace, it says in The Imitation. And there's a great deal of truth in this, because the will of God is that things come to us in this life that are not enjoyable or necessarily delightful, and maybe terrible. People say, how can God let that happen? Well, a little lesson. By the will of God, we can identify three things. First of all, it's what God wants. Clearly, positively stated, so I can say without a doubt, that it is God's will that we observe the commandments and the Beatitudes in the Gospel of St. Matthew. Blessed are the poor in spirit. God also wills by his divine providence, and all around us, the material world follows those laws. It's the law of gravity. It works automatically, instantly, and we're surrounded by physical laws which have their operation. God doesn't move those laws very often, and when he does, it's a miracle. I was talking to a very distinguished scientist one day, Professor Hunt, and I said, now, what can science tell me about miracles? He said, the only thing that science can say is if they do happen, they don't happen frequently. Now, that's a very, very good answer. Because it's part of the definition of a miracle that it surprises you, that it makes you wonder. That's what the word means. If they happened all the time, they wouldn't make you wonder. Sometimes very ill-informed people deny that there are miracles. On EWTN, I read an account of a miracle by Dr. Alexis Carrel. Dr. Carrel won the Nobel Prize for Medicine. He also was the director of the Rockefeller Institute in New York, which was one of the most prestigious scientific institutions in the world. He describes how he saw a miracle occur at Lourdes, a woman who was dying of tubercular peritonitis. She had tuberculosis not of the lungs, but of the abdomen. Now, in this book, which Dr. Carrel wrote, he calls himself Lerac, which is Carrel spelled backwards, because he wrote it apart from his medical studies. However, he published the book under his name, and he says this is what happened to him. He was watching a lady named Marie Ferrand, and she was dying. And all of a sudden, he said, Lerac glanced at Marie Ferrand. Suddenly he started. It seemed to her that there had been a change, that the harsh shadows on her face had disappeared. Later on, he kept looking and looking at her. To him, it was obvious that there had been a sudden improvement in her general condition. Something was taking place. He stiffened to resist a tremor of emotion. Standing against a low wall near the stretcher, Lerac concentrated all his powers of observation on Marie Ferrand. He did not lift his eyes from her face. Suddenly, he felt himself turning pale. The blanket which covered her distended abdomen was gradually flattening out. The bell of the basilica struck three. A few minutes later, there was no sign of swelling in her abdomen. Lerac felt that he was going mad. Standing beside Marie Ferrand, he watched the intake of her breath and pulsing at her throat with fascination. Her heart

though very rapid, was regular. Something was taking place. "How do you feel?" he asked her. "I feel very well. I'm weak, but I am cured." There was no doubt. He watched her take a glass of milk, drink it, and in a few seconds, raise her head, look around, move her limbs, then turn on her side without any sign of pain. Abruptly, Lerac moved off, making his way through the crowd of pilgrims. It was now 4 o'clock. A dying girl was recovering. It was the resurrection of the dead. It was a miracle. Now, God's will can permit miracles to happen. There's a description of a miracle by a Nobel Prize winner in medicine and the director of a huge and very prestigious scientific agency, the Rockefeller University. That's God's providence. It can happen, but it doesn't always happen. Jesus did not cure all the blind people in the world at his time. He didn't raise all the dead. As far as we know, he raised 3 people who were dead: the little girl, Lazarus, and the son of the widow of Nahum. But then there is God's permissive will, the will that keeps the whole universe going. So if you happen to be in an earthquake at the wrong time, he may not give you a miracle to survive. Or the wicked will of men, like those who crashed into the World Trade Towers. Those were very, very wicked men who did a very wicked deed, despite whatever their intentions may have been. Something absolutely against the Ten Commandments, in which they should have believed, because they're in their Bible. It was wicked, and many Muslim people will say very clearly it was wicked. They distanced themselves entirely from it. And strangely enough, you know, there were people that were supposed to be there that weren't there. I know a woman who missed the subway. She got on the next train, and when they got down near the World Trade Center, the last station before, the police stopped the train, reversed the escalators, and everyone came up into the street, into the smoke. Had they been in the next train, they would have been killed. It was not their time, but it was time for some who were there. A friend of mine, Father John Delendick, a fire chaplain, was ordered out of the building by the fire commissioner, Deputy Commissioner Gingy. They ran out into the street to the right, and a voice yelled, "Go left." They went left. The building came down on the right. Mr. Gingy did not survive. One was taken, one was left. Jesus says this in the gospel, because their hour had come. And when your hour comes, you should not resist. In his own lifetime, our divine Savior could easily take on his enemies. And he could argue with them. He said to them, "What one of you can convict me of sin?" He would tell them, "Unless you tell me this, I won't tell you who I am." There are lots of arguments in the New Testament of Jesus and his enemies. But suddenly, there is an event where Greeks come to speak to him in the Gospel of John. And our Lord had said that his mission was to the sheep of the house of Israel, to the Jews. And the Greeks want to speak to him. And he begins to speak to God. And he said, "Father, save me from this hour. But it is because of this hour that I have come." He says to God, "Glorify my name." And a voice says, "I have glorified it, and I will glorify it again." The people around say, "An angel spoke to him." And now he no longer argues with his enemies, because he knows that his hour has come. He doesn't answer Herod. He hardly answers the high priest. He hardly answers Pilate, because Pilate insists that he answers. He doesn't answer back at all. And when he's on the cross, and when he's being tortured by the soldiers,

He says nothing. To quote Isaiah, he goes like a lamb to its shearers, like a sheep to the slaughter. Because his hour had come. Someday your hour will come, and my hour will come. It may come very suddenly. It may come through a very long illness. But if you are wise, you will preserve your peace when that hour comes. Some of you are familiar with this book. It's the story of a very fine young seminarian who was ordained a priest in the very hour of death. My friend Archbishop Edwin O'Brien ordained him with the permission of the Pope in the hour of death. We knew he was dying, but he died much sooner than we expected. He died in January. In December, we still had not received the permission of the Pope, but we knew he was dying, and I went to see him, and I recorded his words to me. I asked him about the cross on December 27th. How did the cross of Jesus strengthen him? And this very fine young man, only 24 years old, said, "I guess you can say that there are days when all that you can really do is to cling to what's in front of you, and yet it disappears from your sight. What you're clinging to is the cross of Christ. And when I say it disappears, the various events, the pain, the bad diagnostic reports and test results that come in seem to make the vision of the cross more difficult to see. And yet in your heart of hearts, in your very soul, you know somehow that the cross is there, and somehow instinctively you reach out to it and hold onto it at the same time in an effort, because you hope and pray that stretching out on the other side is the hand of Jesus, and he will take you into his hand." Young Father Hamilton was like so many people I know, who faced what humanly speaking is the worst thing that can possibly happen to a person. They're deaf. Deaf at an early age. And they see the dreams of life, the hopes and expectations of life. This man would have made a superb priest. People I know who thought he was, knew him, thought he would easily be a bishop. And if he became a bishop, he would have been an outstanding one. But it was not to be. It was not to be. God's ways are not always, but he found himself at peace with God's ways. And this is why Jesus says in John 16, "I have said this to you, that in me you may have peace. In this world you will have tribulation, but be of good cheer, because I have overcome the world." He just told them that he was going to die and that they were going to run away on him. He told them that Satan would shift them as wheat. It's a terrible phrase. He said to them, when they said to him, "We know now that you know all things, that no one needs to question you. We believe that you came from God." And Jesus answered them, "Do you believe now? The hour has come when you will be scattered, every man to his home, and you will leave me alone. But I am not alone, because the Father is with me. I have said this to you, that in me you may have peace. In the world you will have tribulation, but be of cheer, because I have overcome the world." Inside of you, inside of me, there is a dynamic force that looks for peace, and it can be terribly disappointed, terribly frustrated, terribly, terribly left without peace. But I tell you that if you turn to Christ, as Thomas More and Edith Stein and Maximilian Kolbe and Father Hamilton did,

0: then you will have a peace that the world cannot give. A peace that the world cannot take away. Take your own life. Take the concerns of your family. Take what you love and what you cherish and give it to Christ, and you will be at peace. Amen.
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2: The fourth commandment, honor your father and your mother. This commandment enjoins on us young children not only obedience to their parents and even older children, great honor for them, but also gratitude for all of our elders, teachers, employers, and leaders. It also directs citizens to a proper love of our country. So it's a rich commandment. And it also puts great requirements on those who are in those positions to be worthy of the honor that is due them. This commandment is fundamentally given to us by God because without respect for our elders, there can be no teaching, and we cannot hand on the wisdom of previous generations. This commandment is rich and it is for us. The fourth commandment, honor your father and your mother.
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4: 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People deserve care, not death.
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0: deepen your devotion to Mary as a family with Through the Year with Mary. Ponder and pray together with children through beautiful art, Marian prayers, weekly reflections, and devotions from around the world. 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
1: When Noah and his family endured the flood and finally get back on dry land, they offer a sacrifice of praise. And do you know what Noah did next? He planted a vineyard. It was his top priority. When the Proverbs 31 woman considers the field and buys it, what does she do? She plants a vineyard. Frequently, the prophets describe God's people as his vineyard. And woe if the Lord finds weeds in his vineyard. Isaiah 5, 7 and 9 says, quote, "For the vineyard of the Lord of hosts is the house of Israel, and the men of Judah are his pleasant planting. And he looked for justice, but behold, bloodshed, for righteousness, but behold, a cry. The Lord of hosts has sworn in my hearing, surely many houses shall be desolate, large and beautiful houses without inhabitants," end quote.

serious consequences occur when righteousness does not exist and unrighteousness has been sown in the vineyard of the Lord. But the Lord is the keeper of the vineyard, and he will do the pruning and tilling necessary to restore the vineyard to fruitfulness. In that day, Isaiah says in chapter 27, verses 2, 3, and 6, quote, "A pleasant vineyard, sing of it. I, the Lord, am its keeper. Every moment I water it. Lest anyone harm it, I guard it by night and day. In days to come, Jacob shall take root. Israel shall blossom and put forth shoots and fill the whole world with fruit," end quote. Not only does the Lord do this in Isaiah's time, but Isaiah's prophecies apply to the work of the future Messiah. However, not only fruitfulness, but also judgment will come. Isaiah 34, verses 8 and 13, quote, "For the Lord has a day of vengeance, a year of recompense for the cause of Zion. Thorns shall grow over its strongholds, nettles and thistles in its fortresses," end quote. Judgment will occur, but it isn't the final word. For when the Spirit has regathered God's people as his own possession, Isaiah says in chapter 35, quote, "The wilderness and the dry land shall be glad. The desert shall rejoice and blossom. For waters shall break forth in the wilderness and streams in the desert." The Messiah will restore his people. Isaiah 44:3 says, quote, "For I will pour water on the thirsty land and streams on the dry ground. I will pour my spirit upon your descendants and my blessing on your offspring," end quote. Not only will the Lord water the dry land, but he will also pour out his spirit on the land's inhabitants. We long for the Spirit to be poured out on us and our children, to sow good seed in all our hearts, so that he brings about the fruit of righteousness in our families and in our lands. It's the Spirit who enables us to share in the Father's love, being rooted in the Son. Isaiah 45:8 says, quote, "Shower, O heavens, from above, and let the skies rain down righteousness. Let the earth rejoice that salvation may sprout forth, and let it cause righteousness to spring up also. I, the Lord, have created it," end quote. Think about it. Righteousness rains down, and then righteousness wells up like a spring in the desert. Isaiah uses this analogy in chapter 55, referring to rain from heaven that causes the seed to sprout, as a parallel to God's word that accomplishes its work in us. Isaiah 55:10 and 11 says, quote, "For as the rain and the snow come down from heaven and return not thither, but water the earth, making it bring forth and sprout, so shall my word be that goes forth from my mouth. It shall not return to me empty, but it shall accomplish that which I purpose and prosper in the thing for which I sent it," end quote. God's word produces fruit. Are we receptive to it? Do we cultivate it? Do we ask him to clear away the weeds of sin in our lives, to fill the furrows of our hearts with seeds that will bear rich fruit for the kingdom of God? Some roots of our sins go deep. Are we asking him to dig them out? Are we willing for the work that will produce the richest fruit? Then Isaiah prophesies in chapter 61, 1-3, about the Spirit's work in God's people through the Messiah. Quote, "The Spirit of the Lord God is upon me, because the Lord has anointed me to bring good tidings to the afflicted. He has sent me to bind up the brokenhearted, to proclaim liberty to the captives and the opening of the prison to those who are bound, to proclaim the year of the Lord's favor and the day of vengeance of our God, to comfort all who mourn, to grant to those who mourn in Zion, to give them a garland instead of ashes, the oil of gladness instead of mourning, the mantle of praise instead of a faint spirit, that they may be called the oaks of righteousness, the planting of the Lord, that he may be glorified."

quote. This is the very passage Jesus reads from the scroll in the synagogue when he visits his hometown of Nazareth in Luke 4:16 to 21. Then he declares that the scripture has been fulfilled in the people's hearing. They would have known the passage, that it signaled both God's judgment on evil as well as those righteous who were weakened by suffering, and that he would restore, renew, refresh. The righteous would then be called the oaks of righteousness and the planting of the Lord. Both those judged and those blessed would reveal the glory of God. This should have been incredible news. The Messiah had come. And yet the people do not have ears to hear what the Spirit is saying through Jesus. The people react. Who does this hometown boy think he is? And they even try to kill him, to send him over the cliff. Miraculously, he walks through their midst unharmed. They miss him. What do we want? Do we want to be the oaks of righteousness and the planting of the Lord to bring him glory? Like the prophets, Jesus refers to gardening in his teachings on the spiritual life. He uses a sustained metaphor about a vineyard in describing his disciples' relationship to him and to his Father, which we know extends to us as well as his disciples. In John 15:1-2, he says, quote, "I am the true vine, and my Father is the vine dresser. Every branch of mine that bears no fruit, he takes away," end quote. I can picture the Proverbs 31 woman walking through her vineyard with her children, seizing on a teachable moment. Children, we're going to gather withered branches for the fire tonight. See how this branch's connection to the vine is so weakened that now it's dead? We have to cut it off and burn it. Love God with all your hearts and stay connected to him. Don't be like that branch. Then coming to a branch laden with fruit, she might exclaim, "Oh, see how well connected that branch is to the vine? It already has a cluster of grapes growing." That's the kind of child I want you to be, staying connected to God, obeying him so that you will bear much fruit. The vine dresser removes the branches which no longer draw life from the vine. He prunes all the extraneous growth as well, which includes the dead branches that limit the fruitfulness and branches that need to be cut back. Likewise, our Heavenly Father prunes us to make us even more fruitful in our spiritual life. Our new home included a well-established vineyard on the hillside, and this brought this lesson home to us. The first spring there, we tried pruning the vineyard without really knowing very well how to do it. That summer, the vineyard yielded enough grapes for about two meals. The following spring, after we had researched it, we pruned it very well. We cut back at least 90% of the growth. And like the information said, it did look dead. I thought we had just destroyed it. We weren't even sure the vines could survive. But the directions had warned us that it could look dead and not to panic. The resultant crop was amazing. We got more than 70 quarts of crushed grapes, canned or frozen, plus plenty of fresh grapes for many meals and snacks. Pruning is necessary for good growth in the vineyard, and pruning is necessary in our spiritual lives as well. The vine dresser also sacrifices the growth of numerous branches and leaves so that there will be enriched growth for the selected branches to yield an abundant harvest. In our lives, those sacrifices often involve suffering, short-term losses for long-term gains. Suffering is a part of the human condition. And if we're not suffering at the moment, it's a lull. The question isn't whether or not we're suffering, but is our suffering an instrument of pruning us so that the Lord of the vineyard of our soul will produce the rich fruit of righteousness in us? St. Paul addresses this in Romans 5:1-5, quote, "Therefore, since we are justified by faith, we have peace with God through our Lord Jesus Christ. Through him, we have obtained access to this grace in which we stand, and we rejoice in our

our hope of sharing the glory of God. More than that, we rejoice in our sufferings, knowing that suffering produces endurance, and endurance produces character, and character produces hope. And hope does not disappoint us, because God's love has been poured into our hearts through the Holy Spirit, which has been given to us, end quote. Though we don't want to suffer, we do want an abundant harvest of righteousness in our lives. And so to get to that place, we need our Lord to prune us. And that is most often done through our suffering. Sometimes we don't notice how much we are relying on our own natural virtue and talents to do things for God. However, if we are not abiding in Christ, our efforts are going to fall flat. Jesus cautions his disciples in John 15, 3 and 4, quote, "You're already made clean by the word which I have spoken to you. Abide in me, and I in you. As the branch cannot bear fruit by itself unless it abides in the vine, neither can you unless you abide in me," end quote. We want to bear good fruit, so we must make a home for the Lord and his word in us. As St. Paul says in Colossians 3:16, quote, "Let the word of God dwell in you richly," end quote. God's word abides in us both by receiving our Lord in the Eucharist and receiving the written word of God into our heart, knowing it, reading it, memorizing it, and meditating on it, as the psalmist says from Psalm 1 we quoted earlier, day and night. In other words, as Jesus' disciples, we are living branches, thriving, as long as we remain connected to Jesus, the vine. It's possible to remain attached, having his life flow through ours. And it is possible to be cut off due to our sin. We don't need to live in fear of being cut off, but we need to cling to Jesus, the one who sustains us. When we are connected to Christ, his strength flows through us so we can be channels of grace to others. When we sin, we weaken that connection. Our sin either slows through venial sins or even blocks through mortal sins the sap of the very life and grace of Christ that should be coursing through us. And we receive the same warning Jesus gave his disciples in John 15, verses 5 and 6, quote, "I am the vine and you are the branches. He who abides in me and I in him, he it is that bears much fruit. For apart from me, you can do nothing. If a man does not abide in me, he's cast forth as a branch and withers. The branches are gathered and thrown into the fire and burned," end quote. Apart from Christ, we can do nothing of lasting value in our lives, in our marriage, in our children's lives. With Christ, everything we do has lasting value because of his grace, his divine life at work in us and through us. When his word abides in us, we also receive life because his words are spirit and life. John 15, 9 to 11 says, quote, "As the Father has loved me, so I have loved you. Abide in me. If you keep my commandments, you will abide in my love, just as I have kept my Father's commandments and abide in his love. These things I have spoken to you, that my joy may be in you and your joy may be full," end quote. Amidst the suffering of pruning, joy is possible. James 1, 2 to 4, which is a great passage for you to consider memorizing, says this, quote, "Count it all joy, my brethren, when you meet various trials, for you know that the testing of your faith produces steadfastness, and let steadfastness have its full effect, that you may be perfect and complete, lacking in nothing," end quote. Fullness of joy is what Jesus desires for you and me. Joy that comes from abiding in, resting in, and living in obedience to his will. So we embrace the trials because God's Spirit is at work in us, and we want him to complete the job so that we are like

0: Christ. Next time, we'll take a close look at Jesus' teaching in the parable of the sower.
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2: This is Father Dwight Longenecker. I invite you to pray with me for an end to abortion. Heavenly Father, you sent your Son Jesus Christ into the world first as an unborn child and then as a helpless infant. We pray that you will strengthen and encourage all those who fight for the pro-life cause. Encourage them in their struggle. Strengthen them in their resolve. Help them to be resilient against all who would persecute them and malign them. We pray for all medical professionals that you will encourage them to always walk in the way of life. We pray also for those who minister to women in crisis pregnancies. Strengthen and encourage them in their ministry. Pour out your abundant blessings upon them. Grant them all the resources they need to help the mothers and the children who are in need. Finally, we pray for all the fathers of unborn children. Strengthen and encourage their resolve to take their responsibility seriously for the propagation of life and the abundance that you wish to pour upon them. This we pray through Christ our Lord. Amen.
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0: Now we'll turn to a couple of questions that have come to us at belovedandblessed.com. First, from Kristen in California. My niece is getting married this summer. She's a Catholic who still attends Mass, but her fiancé is a non-denominational Christian. They're marrying outside the church, but aren't marrying in his church either. It's a civil ceremony. My sister, her mother, is going, but both of us are torn on what the right thing is to do. Thank you for your advice. Are you able, Kristen, to talk to your niece? As gently as possible, you really need to share the truth with her. This is not a marriage. It is possible for her to marry a Christian who's not a Catholic, but she needs to marry him in the church. To marry outside the Catholic Church is to place herself outside the Catholic Church. According to the church, she will be living with him in the sin of fornication until and unless she repents and is married in the church. You say she attends Mass, but she will be unable to receive the Eucharist in this state of perpetual fornication. This cannot be what she desires. Part of the blessing of her being raised Catholic and part of what is so difficult compared to Protestant denominations is there aren't a lot of options. It is still possible to marry a non-Catholic and even a non-Christian, though neither is what the church recommends, but only with the church's blessing if it is to be a valid marriage. As Catholics, we are not to be a part of a public witness of a ceremony where a Catholic, quote unquote, marries outside the church, even if it's a close relative. Our presence lends credence to the idea that it doesn't matter how someone gets married. I would talk to your sister and let her know that you cannot support this decision and will not be attending. And please urge her to speak the truth to her daughter if you're unable to, because it really matters. And now's the time to speak up. The second question comes to us from Ingrid. What is the church's stance on war? I know we had the Crusades and Catholics have fought in many wars, but I'm really not familiar on what the church's official thoughts are on this. Thank you. Hi, Ingrid.

0: able to send you some other information, but the catechism really is, I think, sufficient. Okay, let's close in a quick word of prayer. Most gracious Heavenly Father, we thank you that you are at work in the vineyard of our souls. We thank you that you desire us to be like Christ, to be rooted and grounded in Christ, to have his grace flowing in us and through us. Please show us the ways in which we are not keeping good care of the vineyard that you have given us. And please lead us and guide us to embrace all that it will take to get us back on track, embracing a life of obedience to your will. We pray this in the precious name of Jesus. Amen. God bless you. Thank you for joining me for this episode of Beloved and Blessed. To have your questions answered on the show, please send me an email at Kimberly@belovedandblessed.com. God bless you.
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0: I think if you pray and you say to the Lord, Lord, I don't understand, thy will be done. That's a prayer of faith. If something wonderful happens and I say, thank you, Lord, that's a prayer of thanksgiving. If you're distressed and you say, Lord, help me, I can't do anything about this, that's a prayer of hope. And you say, Lord, I can't take one more thing. That's a prayer of desperation. If you're talking to him about it, that's prayer.
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2: A healthy psychology is when we're all four of the virtues are practiced properly. Mm-hmm. There's a virtue in the concupiscible appetite, which is temperance. A virtue in the irascible appetite that's called fortitude, a virtue in the will that's called justice, and a virtue in the intelligence that's called prudence. When all four of those things run together, one experiences not only moral, but also psychic maturity.
1: 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I'm Doug Keck. 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
4: I don't know about you, but I need to pray every day in order to stay close to Jesus. I hope you do the same thing. Without prayer, where would you and I be? I see prayer being like oxygen. We need to have constant access to it. That's why St. Paul writes in 1 Thessalonians chapter 5 that we should pray without ceasing. It doesn't mean we never think about anything else. It just means staying tethered to the Lord as best we can.
5: This is Father Ben Cameron of the Fathers of Mercy and also of Rachel's Vineyard Post-Abortion Retreat Ministry. In the name of the Father, and the Son, and the Holy Spirit. Amen. Lord Jesus Christ, we ask you to pour out your precious blood upon all the women and men in our country who have been wounded by abortion. We ask that you bring them healing and that you change the hearts of all of us citizens, all of our leaders, that we would respect the right to life of every person from the moment of conception till the moment of natural death. Lord, change our hearts so that we would be witnesses to the gift of life, the gift of love, that we would recognize each child as a special gift that you give to us and to the world. In the name of the Father, and of the Son, and of the Holy Spirit. Amen.
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8: 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We'll also read from the book of the prophet Ezekiel, where we'll hear about the reconstruction of the temple after its destruction.
7: Hi, my name is Father Mike Schmitz, and you're listening to the Bible in a Year, where we encounter God's voice and live life through the lens of Scripture. Using the Great Adventure Bible timeline, we'll read all the way from Genesis to Revelation, discovering how the story of salvation unfolds and how we fit into that story today. The Great Adventure Bible timeline was developed by Jeff Cavins and is provided by Ascension, who produced and funded this program. It is day 233. We're reading Jeremiah 10 and 11, Ezekiel 40, which is the beginning of those next eight chapters describing the construction of this temple, and Proverbs

Chapter 15, verses 5 through 8. The book of the prophet Jeremiah, chapter 10. Idolatry has brought ruin on Israel. Hear the word which the Lord speaks to you, O house of Israel. Thus says the Lord, learn not the way of the nations, nor be dismayed at the signs of the heavens, because the nations are dismayed at them, for the customs of the peoples are false. A tree from the forest is cut down and worked with an axe by the hands of a craftsman. Men deck it with silver and gold. They fasten it with hammer and nails so that it cannot move. Their idols are like scarecrows in a cucumber field, and they cannot speak. They have to be carried, for they cannot walk. Be not afraid of them, for they cannot do evil, neither is it in them to do good. There is none like you, O Lord. You are great, and your name is great in might. Who would not fear you, O King of the nations? For this is your due. For among all the wise ones of the nations and in all their kingdoms, there is none like you. They are both stupid and foolish. The instruction of idols is but wood. Beaten silver is brought from Tarshish, and gold from Uphaz. They are the work of the craftsman and the hand of the goldsmith. Their clothing is violet and purple. They are all the work of skilled men. But the Lord is the true God. He is the living God and the everlasting King. At his wrath, the earth quakes, and the nations cannot endure his indignation. Thus shall you say to them, the gods who did not make the heavens and the earth shall perish from the earth and from under the heavens. It is he who made the earth by his power, who established the world by his wisdom, and by his understanding stretched out the heavens. When he utters his voice, there is a tumult of waters in the heavens, and he makes the mist rise from the ends of the earth. He makes lightning for the rain, and he brings forth the wind from his storehouses. Every man is stupid and without knowledge. Every goldsmith is put to shame by his idols, for his images are false, and there is no breath in them. They are worthless, a work of delusion. At the time of their punishment, they shall perish. Not like these is he who is the portion of Jacob, for he is the one who formed all things, and Israel is the tribe of his inheritance. The Lord of hosts is his name. Gather up your bundle from the ground, O you who dwell under siege. For thus says the Lord, behold, I am slinging out the inhabitants of the land at this time, and I will bring distress on them, that they may feel it. Woe is me because of my hurt. My wound is grievous, but I said, truly this is an affliction, and I must bear it. My tent is destroyed, and all my cords are broken. My children have gone from me, and they are not. There is no one to spread my tent again, and to set up my curtains. For the shepherds are stupid, and do not inquire of the Lord. Therefore they have not prospered, and all their flock is scattered. Listen, a rumor, behold, it comes, a great commotion out of the north country, to make the cities of Judah a desolation, a lair of jackals. I know, O Lord, that the way of man is not in himself, that it is not in man who walks to direct his steps. Correct me, O Lord, but in just measure. Not in your anger, lest you bring me to nothing. Pour out your wrath upon the nations that know you not, and upon the peoples that call not on your name, for they have devoured Jacob, they have devoured him and consumed him, and have laid waste his habitation. Chapter 11. Israel and Judah have broken the covenant. The word that came to Jeremiah from the Lord. Hear the words of this covenant, and speak to the men of Judah and the inhabitants of Jerusalem. You shall say to them, thus says the Lord, the God of Israel, cursed be the man who does not heed the words of this covenant which I commanded your fathers when I brought them out of the land of Egypt, from the iron furnace, saying, listen to my voice and do all that I command you. So shall you be my people, and I will be your God, that I may perform the oath which I swore to your fathers to give them a land flowing with milk and honey as at this day. And then I answered, so be it, Lord. And the Lord said to me, proclaim all these words in the cities of Judah and in the streets of Jerusalem. Hear the words of this covenant and do them. For I solemnly warned your fathers when I brought them up out of the land of Egypt, warning them persistently, even to this day, saying, obey my voice. Yet they did not obey or incline their ear, but everyone walked in the stubbornness of his evil heart. Therefore, I brought upon them all the words of this covenant, which I commanded them to do, but they did not. Again, the Lord said to me, there is revolt among the men of Judah and the inhabitants of Jerusalem. They have turned back to the iniquities of their forefathers who refused to hear my words.
They have gone after other gods to serve them. The house of Israel and the house of Judah have broken my covenant, which I made with their father.

others. Therefore, thus says the Lord, behold, I am bringing evil upon them, which they cannot escape. Though they cry to me, I will not listen to them. Then the cities of Judah and the inhabitants of Jerusalem will go and cry to the gods to whom they burn incense, but they cannot save them in the time of their trouble. For your gods have become as many as your cities, O Judah, and as many as the streets of Jerusalem are the altars you have set up to shame, altars to burn incense to Baal. Therefore, do not pray for this people, or lift up a cry or prayer on their behalf, for I will not listen when they call to me in the time of their trouble. What right has my beloved in my house when she has done vile deeds? Can vows and sacrificial flesh avert your doom? Can you then exult? The Lord once called you a green olive tree, fair with excellent fruit. But with the roar of a great tempest, he will set fire to it, and its branches will be consumed. The Lord of hosts, who planted you, has pronounced evil against you because of the evil which the house of Israel and the house of Judah have done, provoking me to anger by burning incense to Baal. The Lord made it known to me, and I knew. Then you showed me their evil deeds. But I was like a gentle lamb led to the slaughter. I did not know it was against me they devised schemes, saying, let us destroy the tree with its fruit. Let us cut him off from the land of the living, that his name be remembered no more. But, O Lord of hosts, who judge righteously, who test the heart and the mind, let me see your vengeance upon them, for to you have I committed my cause. Therefore, thus says the Lord concerning the men of Anathoth, who seek your life, and say, do not prophesy in the name of the Lord, or you will die by our hand. Therefore, thus says the Lord of hosts, behold, I will punish them. The young men shall die by the sword, their sons and their daughters shall die by famine, and none of them shall be left. For I will bring evil upon the men of Anathoth in the year of their punishment. The book of the prophet Ezekiel, chapter 40. The vision of measuring the temple. In the 25th year of our exile, at the beginning of the year, on the 10th day of the month, in the 14th year after the city was conquered, on that very day, the hand of the Lord was upon me, and brought me in the visions of God into the land of Israel, and set me down upon a very high mountain, on which was a structure like a city opposite me. When he brought me there, behold, there was a man whose appearance was like bronze, with a line of flax and a measuring reed in his hand. And he was standing in the gateway, and the man said to me, son of man, look with your eyes and hear with your ears, and set your mind upon all that I shall show you. For you were brought here in order that I might show it to you. Declare all that you see to the house of Israel. And behold, there was a wall all around the outside of the temple area, and the length of the measuring reed in the man's hand was 6 long cubits, each being a cubit and a handbreadth in length. So he measured the thickness of the wall, 1 reed, and the height, 1 reed. Then he went into the gateway facing east, going up its steps, and measured the threshold of the gate, 1 reed deep, and the side rooms, 1 reed long, and 1 reed broad, and the space between the side rooms, 5 cubits, and the threshold of the gate, by the vestibule of the gate in the inner end, 1 reed. Then he measured the vestibule of the gateway, 8 cubits, and its jambs, 2 cubits, and the vestibule of the gate was at the inner end. And there were 3 side rooms on either side of the east gate. The 3 were of the same size, and the jambs on either side were of the same size. Then he measured the breadth of the opening of the gateway, 10 cubits, and the breadth of the gateway, 13 cubits. There was a barrier before the side rooms, 1 cubit on either side, and the side rooms were 6 cubits on either side. Then he measured the gate from the back of the one side room to the back of the other, a breadth of 5 and 20 cubits from door to door. He measured also the vestibule, 20 cubits, and round about the vestibule of the gateway was the court. From the front of the gate at the entrance to the end of the inner vestibule of the gate was 50 cubits. And the gateway had windows round about, narrowing inwards into their jambs in the side rooms, and likewise the vestibule had windows round about inside, and on the jambs were palm trees. Then he brought me into the outer court, and behold, there were chambers and a pavement round about the court, 30 chambers fronted on the pavement. And the pavement ran along the side of the gates, corresponding to the length of the gates. This was the lower pavement. Then he measured the distance from the inner front of the lower gate to the outer front of the inner court, 100 cubits. Then he went before me to the north. And behold, there was a gate which faced toward the north, belonging to the outer court. He measured its length and its breadth. Its side rooms, 3 on either side, and its jambs and its vestibule were of the same size as those of the first gate.
Its length was 50 cubits, and its

breadth 25 cubits. And its windows, its vestibule, and its palm trees were of the same size as those of the gate which faced toward the east, and seven steps led up to it, and its vestibule was on the inside. And opposite the gate on the north, as on the east, was a gate to the inner court, and he measured from gate to gate 100 cubits. And he led me toward the south, and behold, there was a gate on the south, and he measured its jambs and its vestibule, they had the same size as the others. And there were windows round about in it, and in its vestibule, like the windows of the others, its length was 50 cubits, and its breadth 25 cubits. And there were seven steps leading up to it, and its vestibule was on the inside, and it had palm trees on its jambs, one on either side. And there was a gate on the south of the inner court, and he measured from gate to gate toward the south, 100 cubits. Then he brought me to the inner court by the south gate, and he measured the south gate. It was of the same size as the others. Its side rooms, its jambs, and its vestibule were of the same size as the others. And there were windows round about in it, and in its vestibule, its length was 50 cubits, and its breadth 25 cubits. And there were vestibules round about 25 cubits long and 5 cubits broad. Its vestibule faced the outer court, and palm trees were on its jambs, and its stairway had 8 steps. Then he brought me to the inner court on the east side, and he measured the gate. It was of the same size as the others. Its side rooms, its jambs, and its vestibule were of the same size as the others, and there were windows round about in it, and in its vestibule. Its length was 50 cubits, and its breadth 25 cubits. Its vestibule faced the outer court, and it had palm trees on its jambs, one on either side, and its stairway had 8 steps. Then he brought me to the north gate, and he measured it. It had the same size as the others. Its side rooms, its jambs, and its vestibule were of the same size as the others, and it had windows round about. Its length was 50 cubits, and its breadth 25 cubits. Its vestibule faced the outer court, and it had palm trees on its jambs, one on either side, and its stairway had 8 steps. There was a chamber with its door in the vestibule of the gate, where the burnt offering was to be washed. And in the vestibule of the gate were 2 tables on either side, on which the burnt offering and the sin offering and the guilt offering were to be slaughtered. And on the outside of the vestibule at the entrance of the north gate were 2 tables, and on the other side of the vestibule of the gate were 2 tables. 4 tables were on the inside, and 4 tables on the outside of the side of the gate, 8 tables on which the sacrifices were to be slaughtered. And there were also 4 tables of hewn stone for the burnt offering, 1.5 cubits long, and 1.5 cubits broad, and 1 cubit high, on which the instruments were to be laid with which the burnt offerings and the sacrifices were slaughtered. And hooks, 1 handbreadth long, were fastened round about within. And on the tables the flesh of the offering was to be laid. Then he brought me from without into the inner court. And behold, there were 2 chambers in the inner court, one at the side of the north gate facing south, the other at the side of the south gate facing north. And he said to me, "This chamber which faces south is for the priests who have charge of the temple, and the chamber which faces north is for the priests who have charge of the altar. These are the sons of Zadok, who alone among the sons of Levi may come near to the Lord to minister to him." And he measured the court, 100 cubits long and 100 cubits broad, 4 square. And the altar was in front of the temple. Then he brought me to the vestibule of the temple and measured the jambs of the vestibule, 5 cubits on either side. And the breadth of the gate was 14 cubits. And the side walls of the gates were 3 cubits on either side. The length of the vestibule was 20 cubits and the breadth 12 cubits. And 10 steps led up to it, and there were pillars beside the jambs on either side. The Book of Proverbs, chapter 15, verses 5 through 8. A fool despises his father's instruction, but he who heeds admonition is prudent. In the house of the righteous there is much treasure, but trouble befalls the income of the wicked. The lips of the wise spread knowledge, not so the minds of fools. The sacrifice of the wicked is an abomination to the Lord, but the prayer of the upright is his delight. Father in heaven, we give you praise and glory. Thank you so much. Thank you once again for bringing us back to this day, this new day that you've given to us, a day where we can receive your word, a day that we get to, even if we struggled through, gosh, Lord, thank you so much to continue to speak to us. You continue to call us to yourself, and you continue to call us to repentance, even in the midst of confusion, even in the midst of your word that we don't necessarily understand, and especially in the midst of your word that we don't respond to with genuine hearts, with authentic hearts, and with

truly repentant hearts. Help us to repent. Help us to turn back to you more and more every single day so that you may be glorified and your people may be sanctified. We ask this in the name of Jesus Christ, our Lord. Amen. In the name of the Father and of the Son and of the Holy Spirit. Amen. Okay, so gosh, we have Jeremiah. And Jeremiah, there's this recognition. Jeremiah 10 and Jeremiah 11, very, very different, right? So we talk about Jeremiah 10, if you can remember this, because sometimes after that long section of Ezekiel, you might be thinking, all I can think of right now is cubits. So what was Jeremiah 10 again about? Well, it's about idolatry and about how in fashioning wood and fashioning gold and fashioning these other things. But what they're making is they're making false gods, right? They're making idols. And these idols are powerless. These idols are not only useless, they make us stupid. In fact, that's what verse 14 says. Every man is stupid and without knowledge. Every goldsmith is put to shame by his idols, for his images are false and there's no breath in them. They're worthless, work of delusion. And what happens is then when we give ourselves to idols, we become like them, foolish, right? We become stupid. And I think it's kind of a, gosh, you know, you don't often see the word stupid in the Bible. And so when you get it, you want to capitalize on this. But we recognize, right, that when we give our hearts and we give our minds over to anything other than the Lord, there is a foolishness. And I'm not just saying that we have interest in anything other than God. I'm saying when we give our hearts to something, when we give our minds over, when we let as our North Star, like you know, that center of gravity be anything other than God, what happens is we've now traded the true God for whatever false God we have. We've talked about idolatry for the last couple of days. And there's verse 23 in chapter 10 of Jeremiah, where he says, I know, O Lord, that the way of man is not in himself, that it is not in man who walks to direct his steps. And then there's a sense of like, we talked about this, was it yesterday, I think, maybe? We talked about the twofold movement of repentance is, I distrust myself and I trust in the Lord. And that's what Jeremiah is saying here. He's saying that the way of man is not in himself. Like if I just trust in myself, it's not in me to direct my steps. And that's why then he goes on to say, correct me, O Lord, but in just measure, right? That sense of, I love this. Here's Jeremiah, who's like, no, Lord, please direct me, guide me, correct me, but in just measure, not in your anger, lest you bring me to nothing. And I think that is just, you know, sometimes that can be our prayer, right? Where it's just, okay, God, please direct me, please correct me, but just be nice about it, be gentle about it. I want to be as attentive to your voice and as attentive to your movements as I possibly can be. And, but I do also know that, Lord, you might have to raise your voice. You might have to call out to me in some ways. You know, Jeremiah chapter 10 ends and then Jeremiah 11 begins. And one of the things that we see in Jeremiah 11 is that not only is he preaching, remember, against Israel and Judah, that they've broken the covenant, but then also he recognizes that there are people who are plotting against him. There are those Jews in Jerusalem. Remember, that's where he's preaching. That's where Jeremiah is preaching right now. There are Jews in Jerusalem who do not like the preaching of Jeremiah. In fact, they are going to try to kill him. They're going to throw him into a cistern. Jeremiah is not going to have a good time. And we get this from the beginning. I mean, here in chapter 11, where it says, verse 18, it says, the Lord made it known to me, and I knew. Then you showed me their evil deeds. I was like a gentle lamb led to the slaughter. I did not know it was against me. They devised schemes saying, let us destroy the tree with its fruit. Let us cut him off from the land of the living, that his name be remembered no more. And here's Jeremiah, who just is, again, it's a rough life for the prophet Jeremiah, because he will never get reprieve. You know, spoiler alert, how this will end for Jeremiah is that when the people of Jerusalem are carted off to Egypt, he will go with them. And he essentially dies in exile. He dies in Egypt. He dies in what looks like complete and utter failure, because he's preached for 40 to 50 years and no one will have listened. In fact, as we saw here in Jeremiah chapter 11, they will be conspiring against him. They will be conspiring to even kill him, the people that he loves. Remember, Jeremiah is the weeping prophet, and he doesn't just weep for the Lord and for his name and for his glory. He weeps for the people who will have to experience this justice, right? They'll have to experience this correction and this punishment, and he does not want that. And yet those same people that he weeps for are going to be the ones that try to kill him and that don't trust him. And it's not an easy road for Jeremiah, and we're going to walk with him for a while now, because we got to stay close to Jeremiah, because he is such an image of Jesus Christ, right? He is such an image of the one who's speaking the truth and is hated for it, who loves and is hated for it. And that's that idea that being able to see in the Old Testament,

the New Testament, right? Be able to see like foreshadowings or types in the Old Testament of what's going to be fulfilled in the New Testament is an ancient Christian way of reading the Bible. We read the Old Testament in light of the New. In fact, St. Augustine once said that the Old Testament is revealed in the New and the New Testament is hidden in the Old. And so I bring that up because in Ezekiel chapter 40, which will be fun, we'll get through it, you guys. This description of the temple and cubits and all these kinds of things, there have been in the history of the church many saints of the church, many doctors of the church, many people explaining the scriptures who have dived deeply into these things, who have a New Testament lens on this Old Testament vision of Ezekiel in the temple. For example, in Ezekiel chapter 40, verse 23, we have the gate to the inner court, and there are four entrances, right? There's the north, the east, west, and south. Here's kind of an extended quote. I want to read this to you because I want you to get a sense of here's how the early church read the Old Testament. They always read it in light of the new. And so even though here's Ezekiel having a vision about the newly constructed temple, here's a guy named Gregory the Great. And Gregory the Great, he gave a series of homilies sermons on Ezekiel. And it's incredible because here's what he said about those gates to the inner court, the ones to the north, the south, the east, and the west. Here's what he said. He said, "We must observe that in the spiritual building, one entrance lies open to the east, another to the north, and another to the south. Just as the cold of the north denotes sinners, so the southern way stands for the fervent in spirit who, kindled by the heat of the Holy Spirit, grow up in virtues as in the noonday light. Then let the gate lie open to the east, so that those who, after the beginning of heat and light, have relapsed in the coldness and darkness of their sins, may through the work of penitence return to pardon and recognize what is the true rejoicing on inward recompense. Let the gate lie open to the south, so that those who burn in virtues with holy desires may daily penetrate the mysteries of inward joy with spiritual understanding." Just like think, wow, I did not catch that. I did not think of that when I was reading about the gates lying open to the east, the north, and the south. I just thought, oh yeah, four directions, but three directions here. And yet here's Gregory the Great saying, no, from the north, you come from the place of coldness. From the south, this place of desire. From the east, this place of where the sun rises. And I just think that's remarkable. But what you have is we have these Christians who will always read the Old Testament in light of the new. So in the next few days, as we go through Ezekiel 40 to 48, one of the things we're going to realize is that there's always a spiritual interpretation of what might seem like an obscure vision that Ezekiel had about the building of a new temple. Anyways, it might not make a lot of sense, but always in light of Jesus, you know, it ultimately makes sense. Gosh, here we are. Man, day 233, we continue to journey as a community, asking the Lord to not only bring us closer to him, but also in some spiritual and some real way, bring us closer to each other. Every time we pray for each other, we are more and more united. Every time we press play and listen, we are more and more united. So thank you. Thank you for pressing play. Thank you so much for praying. Please pray for me. I am praying for you. My name is Father Mike. I cannot wait to see you tomorrow. God bless.

0: That was day 233 of Bible in a Year with Father Mike Schmitz. And now we'd like to share audio from an episode of Ask Father Josh on the Ascension Presents YouTube channel. This time, Father Josh is answering the question, if Jesus sacrificed one for all, how is he sacrificed in the Mass?
1: First of all, St. Paul. Yeah, he said Jesus was sacrificed once for all, Hebrews 10:10. So his sacrifice is mystically represented for us at every Mass, but in an unbloody manner. Hashtag Catechism of the Catholic Church, paragraph 1366. All right. So he had one bloody sacrifice, and whenever it's mystically represented for us at every Mass, it's unbloody. The Catechism also says this, the sacrifice of Christ and the sacrifice of the Eucharist are one single sacrifice. You could check that out in paragraph 1367, which is why the Church refers to Mass as the holy sacrifice of the Mass. So we don't re-sacrifice Jesus. I know some people say that, y'all kill him at every Mass. No, we don't. But sacrifice is intrinsic with worship, though, right? Also, with regards to Protestant ministers in communion. So some of them don't believe it's Jesus. Some of them believe he's a symbol. Others believe that it's a symbol that has some power. Others believe it's just a symbol, period. And then there are some who, at some point in their walk toward eternity, believe in the true presence. One was a buddy of mine. He's a Protestant minister, non-denominational minister, and good friend of mine. And in recent years, he has come to believe in the true presence of Jesus in the Eucharist. But he also believes that he can confect the Eucharist, which I would like to say I disagree with him on that. And here's why. Because Jesus said to the apostles in the sacred scriptures, he said this, do this in remembrance of me to them, specifically to the apostles, who then passed their authority onto their successors, the bishops. And in order to be able to consecrate the Eucharist, we need to be ordained by a bishop whose authority was handed down to him from a bishop to bishop since the days of the apostles who received from Jesus. This is what's called apostolic succession. Unfortunately, Protestant ministers who broke away from the Catholic Church 500 years ago, they do not have apostolic succession. Therefore, they don't have a valid sacrament of priesthood. And Jesus only gave that gift to the apostles, right? He didn't give it to every disciple. He gave it to the apostles. And so we have this unbroken line of apostolic succession. Like literally, like my head was laid hands on by my bishop, who was laid hands on by the bishop who preceded him, going all the way back to Peter, who received from Jesus. Does it make sense? Like there's an apostolic succession. And so we can't change and say, well, because I believe in it now, I can make it the Eucharist. Like when I was a seminarian, I could not confect the Eucharist, and I believed in the Eucharist, but I wasn't ordained. I was in school, but I wasn't ordained. So it wouldn't have been valid. If I would have tried, nothing would have happened, right? And so just because you believe doesn't mean you have the right stuff for it to happen. Every sacrament that we've received as a church from Jesus has a proper matter and form. And it's not up to us to change the matter and form because we want to change it to be what we want it to be. We have to receive the gift that Jesus Christ gave to us as he gave it to us. And so the matter is the stuff, the form is the way we do it. And so like for the Eucharist, you have to have bread, water, and wine, and a priest. And then you have to have the words of consecration. If I changed up the words of consecration and made them my own prayers, even though I have bread, water, wine, and me, it would not be the Eucharist, right? If I used cookies and milk, because I'm like, oh man, I want to impress the kids. I want to get more kids to come to Mass. I bet they'll come to Mass if they have cookies and milk, right? It would not be the Eucharist because Christ did not give us cookies and milk. He gave us water and wine and bread, right? And so there has to be the right matter and the right form for the sacrament. Same thing with baptism. You can't baptize somebody with milk or with chocolate milk. It's water. Baptize with a person with water. And you have to have the right formula. I baptize you in the name of the Father and the Son and the Holy Spirit. If you baptize somebody in the name of Jesus Christ alone, it's not a baptism. Baptism has to be in the way that he prescribed it to us, that we received it from our Lord, from his bride, the church. And so every sacrament has a proper matter and form, and it's not up for us to come along today and change it to be what we want it to be. And so, yeah, so that's why they cannot confect the Eucharist. And so even if they believed, it would still just be a symbol because God chooses to operate through the proper stuff of the sacrament.
0: 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Episodes of Ask Father Josh are available on the Ascension Presents YouTube channel. 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
0: Catechism in a Year is produced and funded by Ascension and distributed on radio through a partnership with Max Studios. The catechism used is the Ascension edition of the Catechism, which includes the Foundations of Faith approach. You can follow along in any recent version of the Catechism of the Catholic Church. A reading plan and all Catechism in a Year episodes can be found at ascensionpress.com/CIY or on the Ascension app. Yesterday, we talked about the dignity of the human person and how that dignity is the foundation of Catholic morality. Today, we build on that idea with the Beatitudes. The Beatitudes show us the actions and attitudes that are characteristic of a Christian life.
3: Hi, my name is Father Mike Schmitz, and you're listening

to the Catechism in a Year, where we encounter God's plan of sheer goodness for us, revealed in Scripture and passed down through the tradition of the Catholic faith. The Catechism in a Year is provided by Ascension, who produced and funded this program. In 365 days, we'll read through the Catechism of the Catholic Church, discovering our identity in God's family as we journey together toward our heavenly home. Today is day 233, paragraphs 1716 to 1729. Yesterday, we talked about the dignity of the human person and the dignity of the human person being, in so many ways, the basis for Catholic morality, that man is made in the image and likeness of God. I don't know if you remember this, you know, 24 hours ago, maybe it's even days ago. If you missed a couple days, that's okay. You're here today. But we recognize that paragraphs 1701 to 1709 was basically almost like a gospel presentation, right? Here's God who's good. He made man in his image and likeness. Intellect, will, we have all that. Then sin happens. And yet at the same time, we still recognize the voice of God. We still recognize our high call. God gives us through Jesus Christ and the power of the Holy Spirit, the power to be able to do good, to be good. Now, today, the next step, Article 2, is our vocation to beatitude. And so we're going to talk about the actual beatitudes. We're going to look at the ones from Matthew's gospel. And then also our desire for happiness. So beatitude, in many ways, you can translate that as blessing. You can translate that as happiness. The beatific vision is that happiness vision, right? The happy vision of heaven, the blessed vision of heaven, and that God has made us for himself. And God alone satisfies. This is so critical for us to understand. God has made us for himself. He alone satisfies. And yet, because of concupiscence, remember that big word, because of our attraction to sin, we think that other things, because our intellect is darkened and our will is weakened, we think that other things will make us happy. Yet God's call to us, to himself, God's call to us to true happiness, to true beatitude never ceases. And so that's what we're going to talk about today. So let's pray and ask the Lord to help us to choose him today, not just by listening to these words, but by choosing him with our whole heart, mind, soul, and strength, loving him with everything. So we pray, Father in heaven, we ask you to please send us an abundance of your Holy Spirit so that we can truly love you with our whole heart, mind, soul, and strength, that we can love you with everything. Lord God, the world presents to us so many alternatives to goodness, so many alternatives to truth, so many alternatives to true beauty. We ask you to please help us to choose you. Help us choose the truth. Help us to choose beauty. Help us to choose goodness. So help us to choose you. God, you will never abandon us. Help us to never abandon you. In Jesus' name we pray. Amen. In the name of the Father, and of the Son, and of the Holy Spirit. Amen. It is day 233. We're reading paragraphs 1716 to 1729. Article 2, Our Vocation to Beatitude, The Beatitudes. The Beatitudes are at the heart of Jesus' preaching. They take up the promises made to the chosen people since Abraham. The Beatitudes fulfill the promises by ordering them no longer merely to the possession of a territory, but to the kingdom of heaven. As Jesus said in Matthew's gospel, "Blessed are the poor in spirit, for theirs is the kingdom of heaven. Blessed are those who mourn, for they shall be comforted. Blessed are the meek, for they shall inherit the earth. Blessed are those who hunger and thirst for righteousness, for they shall be satisfied. Blessed are the merciful, for they shall obtain mercy. Blessed are the pure in heart, for they shall see God. Blessed are the peacemakers, for they shall be called sons of God. Blessed are those who are persecuted for righteousness' sake, for theirs is the kingdom of heaven. Blessed are you when men revile you and persecute you and utter all kinds of evil against you falsely on my account. Rejoice and be glad, for your reward is great in heaven." The Beatitudes depict the countenance of Jesus Christ and portray his charity. They express the vocation of the faithful associated with the glory of his passion and resurrection. They shed light on the actions and attitudes characteristic of the Christian life. They are the paradoxical promises that sustain hope in the midst of tribulations. They proclaim the blessings and rewards already secured, however dimly, for Christ's disciples. They have begun in the lives of the Virgin Mary and all the saints. The desire for happiness. The Beatitudes respond to the natural desire for happiness. This desire is of divine origin. God has placed it in the human heart in order to draw man to the one who alone can fulfill it. As St. Augustine wrote, "We all want to live happily.
In the whole human race, there is no one who does not

assent to this proposition, even before it is fully articulated. Later on, St. Augustine further said, "How is it then that I seek you, Lord? Since in seeking you, my God, I seek a happy life, let me seek you so that my soul may live. For my body draws life from my soul, and my soul draws life from you." St. Thomas Aquinas stated, "God alone satisfies." The Beatitudes reveal the goal of human existence, the ultimate end of human acts. God calls us to his own beatitude. This vocation is addressed to each individual personally, but also to the church as a whole, the new people made up of those who have accepted the promise and live from it in faith. Christian beatitude. The New Testament uses several expressions to characterize the beatitude to which God calls man. The coming of the kingdom of God, the vision of God, blessed are the pure in heart, for they shall see God, entering into the joy of the Lord, entering into God's rest. St. Augustine further stated, "There we shall rest and see. We shall see and love. We shall love and praise. Behold, what will be at the end without end? For what other end do we have, if not to reach the kingdom which has no end?" God put us in the world to know, to love, and to serve him, and so to come to paradise. Beatitude makes us partakers of the divine nature and of eternal life. With beatitude, man enters into the glory of Christ and into the joy of the Trinitarian life. Such beatitude surpasses the understanding and powers of man. It comes from an entirely free gift of God, whence it is called supernatural, as is the grace that disposes man to enter into the divine joy. St. Irenaeus stated, "Blessed are the pure in heart, for they shall see God. It is true, because of the greatness and inexpressible glory of God, that man shall not see me and live, for the Father cannot be grasped. But because of God's love and goodness toward us, and because he can do all things, he goes so far as to grant those who love him the privilege of seeing him. For what is impossible for men is possible for God." The beatitude we are promised confronts us with decisive moral choices. It invites us to purify our hearts of bad instincts and to seek the love of God above all else. It teaches us that true happiness is not found in riches or well-being, in human fame or power, or in any human achievement, however beneficial it may be, such as science, technology, and art, or indeed in any creature, but in God alone, the source of every good and of all love. John Henry Newman stated, "All bow down before wealth. Wealth is that to which the multitude of men pay an instinctive homage. They measure happiness by wealth, and by wealth they measure respectability. It is a homage resulting from a profound faith that with wealth he may do all things. Wealth is one idol of the day, and notoriety is a second. Notoriety, or the making of a noise in the world, it may be called newspaper fame, has come to be considered a great good in itself and a ground of veneration." The Decalogue, the Sermon on the Mount, and the Apostolic Catechesis describe for us the paths that lead to the kingdom of heaven. Sustained by the grace of the Holy Spirit, we tread them step by step by everyday acts. By the working of the Word of Christ, we slowly bear fruit in the church to the glory of God. In brief, the Beatitudes take up and fulfill God's promises from Abraham by ordering them to the kingdom of heaven. They respond to the desire for happiness that God has placed in the human heart. The Beatitudes teach us the final end to which God calls us, the kingdom, the vision of God, participation in the divine nature, eternal life, filiation, rest in God. The beatitude of eternal life is a gratuitous gift of God. It is supernatural, as is the grace that leads us there. The Beatitudes confront us with decisive choices concerning earthly goods. They purify our hearts in order to teach us to love God above all things. The beatitude of heaven sets the standards for discernment in the use of earthly goods in keeping with the law of God. All right, there we are. Paragraphs 1716 to 1729. This is, as we said, Article 2, our vocation to beatitude. So hopefully, if we know what the term beatitude means, again, that blessing, that happiness, the ultimate good to which God has called us to, right? That's it, if you want to say it in so many words, it's not just happiness, right? It's not just blessing, because those words are good. Those words are powerful. Those words are inadequate, though. It's the ultimate good to which God is calling us, right? The ultimate blessing to which God desires for us, the ultimate happiness that God wants for us. And so keep that in mind, because we use the word beatitude.

attitude quite a few times in the last number of minutes today. So, and this all springs from the Sermon on the Mount, right? Here's Jesus who says these are the thing called the Beatitudes, right? The blessed are those. Happy are you who are poor in spirit. Happy are those who mourn. All these things. That comes from this core teaching of Jesus, you know, this Sermon on the Mount in Matthew chapter 5. He goes on to talk about the other ways that we're called to live in the kingdom of heaven, but it starts here with these words of blessing, these words that depict, as it says in paragraph 1717, the countenance of Jesus and portray his charity. And this is, I love the fact that the church makes the connection between, here's the God's promises to Abraham, right? He promises a worldwide blessing. He promises dynasty. He promises land. And here's Jesus saying, okay, that's fulfilled in these words. That's fulfilled in the kingdom of heaven. That's fulfilled in him. And I just thought that's so incredible. And at the same time, the Beatitudes, as it says here, are very clearly are paradoxical promises that sustain hope in the midst of tribulations. That's just real, right? Because how did the Beatitudes end? Blessed are those who are persecuted for righteousness' sake. Blessed are you when men revile you and persecute you and utter all kinds of evil against you falsely on my account. Rejoice and be glad. Your reward is great in heaven. There is this reality that blessing, happiness, I mean, true happiness, deep happiness, is not the fleeting happiness of mere pleasure. The Beatitudes, as it says in 1718, respond to the deep natural, I'm adding the word deep, but the deep natural desire for happiness. And yes, there's levels of happiness. There's the immediate, right? There's the sense pleasure. Like I have good food to eat. I got to rest my eyes or whatever the thing is. There's sense pleasure. There's different levels where like, okay, now I've accomplishment. I have recognition. I've succeeded in something that was difficult. That's another level of happiness. I've helped someone else. Another level of happiness. But what God is talking about here and Christ is talking and the church is revealing to us is not just those levels. In fact, St. Augustine, these quotes we heard from St. Augustine three times today, he says, we all want to live happily. In the whole human race, there is no one who does not assent to this proposition, even before it's fully articulated. Now, St. Augustine's story, if you know anything about St. Augustine's story, that his mom was Catholic, but Augustine had ran far away from that. And Augustine had checked out all these different philosophies, all these different other attempts at religion. And he finally came to know who Jesus is. He finally came to believe in Christ, came to know the Catholic Church. In his book, Confessions, he has this prayer. And this is a little excerpt from this prayer where he says, how is it then that I seek you, Lord? Since in seeking you, my God, I seek a happy life. Let me seek you so that my soul may live. For my body draws life from my soul and my soul draws life from you. And this profound reality that every one of us, what have we been doing for the last 233 days? We've been longing for the Lord. It's not just, again, let's go back to this. It's not just about, I want to know what the words are in the catechism. Or if you went through the Bible, I want to know what the words are in the Bible. It's about so much more than that. It's about, I want to know you, God. Because as St. Thomas Aquinas had made it very, very clear, God alone satisfies. And so the whole goal of human existence, which is that God calls us to himself, right? Remember, that's our destiny, our destination that he wants us all to choose. That beatitude is life with him, eternal life with him, because he's the only one that satisfies. Now, paragraph 1721, I just want to highlight a couple quick things before we conclude today. Paragraph 1721, it is so good. It's a throwback. So apparently in the Baltimore Catechism, one of the first questions was, who made you? And the answer, God made me. The second question, why did God make you? And the answer is God made me to know him, to love him, and to serve him in this life, so as to live with him forever in the next. Look at paragraph 1721. It's so good. God put us in the world to know, to love, and to serve him, and so to come to paradise. And just, I'm like, wow, that's going back to the Baltimore Catechism. So good, so consistent, and so beautiful, because God wants us to know him, to love him, to serve him, and to spend eternal life with him. Now, at the same time, 1723 makes it so clear. But here's your end. Here's the goal. Here's what God wants for you. He's going to give his grace. He's going to give all his goodness. He's going to give every opportunity for you and I to choose him. And he wants that goodness. He wants that fullness of life. Paragraph 1723 highlights, though, the beatitude we are promised confronts us with decisive moral choices. We have to choose it, just like we've been talking about. Here's good and evil. Here's life and death. Here's darkness and light. We get to choose. This confronts us with decisive moral choices.
The Beatitude invites us to purify our hearts of bad instincts and seek the love of God above all else. And now keep that in mind. Again, bad instincts, what's the fancy word? Concupiscence, right?

0: to seek the love of God above everything else. This next section is just so powerful. It teaches us that true happiness is not found in riches or well-being. But how many times a day do we live for accruing wealth? How often do we strive for even for health? But we know that true happiness is not found in wealth or in health, in human fame or power, or any human achievement like science, technology, art, any creature, but God alone, source of every good and all love. You know, I can list those things like it's listed here, health, wealth, fame, power, science, technology, art, any other person. But if we don't apply those to our hearts, they're just kind of words, right? It's one of the reasons why I think it's good to know that, okay, where I spend my time is where I place my heart. Where I spend my money is where I place my heart. And if I find myself, and this is, you know, my own self-examination, if I find myself saying, oh, I got to make sure I work out today. I got to make sure that I'm saving up this money to do whatever the thing is, whether that's to buy something or to just simply save it to feel secure. But I'm not willing to take time to always make sure I'm praying in a way that gets me closer to the Lord. Or I'm not trying to make sure that I use whatever money I have to help the people around me. Then there's a big question of like, wait, what do I love most? This quote from John Henry Cardinal Newman that we read in 1723 is just, I mean, he was alive quite a few years ago. And yet his words are, as they say, prescient, right? They are ahead of his time. And we recognize that from all time, this is what's in our hearts. It says, all bow down before wealth. Wealth is that to which the multitude of men pay an instinctive homage. Isn't that so interesting? It goes on to say, they measure happiness by wealth. And by wealth, they measure respectability. And this next line, it is a homage resulting from a profound faith that with wealth, he may do all things. That's an act of faith that there's this homage. I bow down before wealth. I want to seek after this. I want to achieve it. I want to accomplish this. I want to gain it, you know, get it for myself. Because with wealth, I believe I may do all things. He goes on to say, wealth is one idol of the day. Notoriety is a second. Oh my gosh, how crazy is this? Notoriety, or the making of a noise in the world, maybe called newspaper fame. We might call it Instagram fame, because there's literally that. Someone's like Instagram famous, or they're YouTube famous, or whatever the kind of thing is. That has become to be considered a great good in itself. This is so long ago that John Henry Cardinal Newman had said these words. Long before the invention of the internet, long before the invention of quote unquote influencers. Because the human heart has this, right? This lives in all of us. I mean, we used to call it, you know, getting ink in the paper, right? If you're in high school and like doing sports, or high school and you're in band or in choir or did something significant, you know, you got ink, your name in the paper. And this is just in our hearts. We have many decisive moral choices. What comes first? What gets my heart above everything else? Is it going to be the Lord, or is it going to be anything else? The rest of our time, as we continue to walk through this third pillar of the catechism, is going to highlight this. What gets my heart? What gets my attention? What gets my time? What gets my money? What gets me? Is it God or anything else? Man, such an important question that we need to ask regularly. Such an important question we need to answer regularly. And I hope that my answer is always going to be, okay, God, you're first. No matter what else there is in my life, God, you first. And I, again, that's what I want with my life. Hopefully, with God's grace, you and I can choose that with our lives. It's very difficult, though. And so we need grace. We need help. We need prayers. That's why I'm praying for you. Please pray for me. My name is Father Mike. I cannot wait to see you tomorrow. God bless.
1: That was day 233 of Catechism in a Year with Father Mike Schmitz. And now we'd like to share audio from a video called What I Learned Getting Roasted at Seminary with Father Mike from the Ascension Presents YouTube channel.
0: Hi, my name is Father Mike Schmitz, and this is Ascension Presents. So back when I was in the seminary, at the end of every year for the graduating guys or the guys getting ordained, the rest of the guys, or actually the class behind them, would put on this party and would do kind of like a roast. But what they would do is they would kind of pick on the little idiosyncrasies every guy had and kind of do a sketch slash

0: swimming. I remember being a little disappointed. Now, this just completely reveals my own pride, my own vanity, my own self-centeredness, right? Now, I was thinking about this because I think all of us want to be known for something. It's the way that we see ourselves first. I'm the funny one. I am the smart one. I'm the outgoing one. I'm the quiet one. I'm the whatever, fill in the blank. And are those things worth it? I was praying about the apostles the other day. Not just the apostles everyone knows, like Peter. Everyone knows about Peter, right? Peter's known for sticking his foot in his mouth. Peter is known for being the rock upon which Jesus Christ built his church. Peter is known for denying Jesus. Peter is known for saying that he loves Jesus. Peter is known for being crucified upside down. Paul is known, not one of the 12, but Paul's an apostle and he's known for all of his teachings, right? John, the beloved, is known for being the beloved. He's known for being the beloved disciple. Thomas is known for doubting Jesus, but also Thomas is known for being the evangelist of India. All these different apostles are known for something, but there's a couple of apostles we don't really know anything about. We don't know anything about Bartholomew. We don't really know anything about James the Less. In fact, think of James the Less. All we know about the apostle James the Less is that he wasn't James the Greater. He wasn't James the son of Zebedee. He was James the son of Alphaeus. We don't know anything about him. All we know about James and some of the other lesser known apostles, all we know is that they were friends of Jesus. That's it. They were friends of Jesus. Yeah, maybe we know how they died. Maybe we know how they witnessed to Christ. But when it comes down to it, all we know is that they were friends of Jesus. And I think back to myself, 14 years ago when I was ordained, wanting to be known for this or that or whatever. Maybe yourself right now saying, what do you want to be known for? And I would just say this, at the end of my life and at the end of your life, I hope we can just be known as friends of Jesus. Because everything else is, it's good probably, right? As a good dad, as a good mom, as a good husband, as a good wife, as a good worker, as a good triathlete, whatever, I don't know. But to be known as a friend of Jesus, can't imagine that anything else would even come close. I was known as a guy who ran, biked, and swam because I always ran, biked, and swam. But what if I always walked through this world as a friend of Jesus? And I'd be known as a person who was his friend. And you would be known, if you walked through this world as a friend of Jesus, you'd be known as someone who was his friend. I think that's something to shoot for. Because that's something worth being known for. From all of us here at Ascension Presents, my name is Father Mike. God bless.
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3: Have you ever noticed that the world associates fanaticism with religion? But G.K. Chesterton says the strangest fanaticism that fills our time is the fanatical hatred of morality, especially Christian morality. 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They hate religion because religion is the only basis for morality. 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You cannot call something a right when it defies God's laws. 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If we really care about respecting human rights, Chesterton says, we need to treat them as divine rights. All rights come from God, and God is not going to break his own laws. Neither should we.
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5: Hello, friends. 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You know, there was a man named Augustine. 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He was only 17 when he made a girl pregnant.

0: pregnant and laughed when she wanted to marry him. All this while, his mother, whose name was Monica, prayed and prayed for her son, Augustine. 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And he said one day, feeling bad about the 29 years he had wasted wandering around from vice to vice, he said to God, "O beauty uncreated, late have I known thee. Now that I know thee, I shall love thee."
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0: Hello and welcome to Catholic Answers Live. That music, that particular music means we're about to have a lot of fun. And we are about to have a lot of fun. That's our Weird Questions music. That means today is Weird Questions with Jimmy Akin. And I've looked ahead, and there are lots of great weird questions coming up. Also, it's Propinquity Week here. We are concluding Propinquity Week here at Catholic Answers. Propinquity Week, where everybody are almost there. I think everybody came home, and Jimmy in studio with us. Jimmy Akin, welcome back.
1: Hey there, I'm weirdly here.
0: It is weird, yeah.
1: And I had a weird time coming here. As I was telling you before the show, my drive out from Arkansas, because I like road trips.
0: Yeah.
1: My drive out from Arkansas was pretty uneventful until the last 3 hours. And then I'm coming through Imperial County, about to get to San Diego County, and there's people who are not from here won't know it, but there's this big, huge mountainous area. It's sometimes called the Mountain Empire.
0: Yeah.
1: Out at the edge of San Diego County, you go from below sea level, which is where Imperial County is, to over, 4,000 feet in just a few miles.
0: It's like switchback. It's very hard driving.
1: And then you've got this long, slow down ramp.
0: Yeah.
1: And it's all rocky and mountainous and narrow. And so I never look forward to that part of the trip. I mean, it's beautiful, but I've got to drive it. So
0: yeah,
1: my hands do not come off the steering wheel during that. And so I'm heading up to the Hucumba Mountains, the Mountain Empire. And I see this dark on the road ahead of me. And I'm thinking, is that a rainstorm? I don't want to be in a rainstorm when I hit
0: going up the mountains.
1: And so I'm getting to Ocotillo Wells, which is the last little town before you head up the mountains. And it turns out it's not a rainstorm. It's a dust storm. And it was the visibility. You could see these swaths of dust, blowing it, really intense winds. But these swaths of dust blowing across the highway. At times, I could not see the car in front of me.
0: Yeah.
1: Sometimes I could just see the headlights. And so I'm thinking, well, this is great because the mountains will break up the wind a little bit. And when I get to the mountains, I won't have this issue. And there won't be dust up all in the mountains. So I'm feeling optimistic. Then I see lightning in the dust.
0: Somebody didn't want you to get
1: and,
0: here, Jimmy.
1: But I finally get through the dust storm, and I start the climb. And all of a sudden, my phone says, severe thunderstorm area ahead, drive safely.
0: Perfect.
1: And so it's now, it's raining. I've got the, fortunately, it wasn't raining so hard that I had to slow to 20 miles an hour or anything, but I did slow down, and I'm watching all these other people whoosh past me.
0: Right.
1: It's like
0: sometimes you see them go whoosh right off the side.
1: Yeah, it's like I'm going to be safe, yeah. And so I did slow down, but I've got lightning on both sides of me and severe winds rocking the truck and some rain, and so I had an eventful final leg of my journey.
0: Wow, that's very dramatic.
1: Yeah.
0: Conclusion getting back here. Well, we're really happy you're in the building. Everybody's excited that you're coming. I know that there's people here in this building
1: and
0: you haven't met.
1: There are, yeah. Also, you mentioned it's Propinquity Week, and I actually knew the word propinquity before Chris Check started using it.
0: I forget I saw you posted something to us about where you knew the word propinquity from, and I don't remember where it was now. I've forgotten.
1: Well, I don't know where I knew it from because it crops up periodically. In fact, in fact, I was reading something this week on the way out here. I was listening to an audiobook that used it. But what I shared with Chris is there's from a very early first season episode of The Many Loves of Dobie Gillis.
0: Yeah.
1: There's a scene where he and his wannabe girlfriend, Zelda Gilroy, are in biology class together, and it's first time she's ever talked to him, but she tells him that they're going to end up together because she's Gilroy, he's Gillis, their science classes are always seated alphabetically, so they're going to be together for the next number of years in biology class, and she says propinquity ends up breeding affection. And so I shared that. I found that clip, and I shared it with Chris, and then he shared it with the staff.
0: Yeah, yeah. And that's what our hope is, that propinquity will breed.
1: So you affection. And I have propinquity now. We'll see if
0: affection gets breeded.
1: Of the friendship kind.
0: Thank you for the clarification. Jimmy Hagan, our guest, weird questions this hour. And we'll start with Max. Max says this. Let's suppose for a moment. Oh, no, he says, let's suppose for a moment here that it is possible to either telepathically or psychokinetically link up to another person to the point of being able to affect their bodily motions. In other words, let's suppose that possessing other humans can be done. Let's suppose the host is a non-Christian and the possessor is Christian. If the possessor, while inside the host body, pilots them into going to confession and declares Christ as Lord and Savior, is that a conversion? And additionally, would this be permitted? Why or why not?
1: Okay, so I guess the first thing to mention is Max, there is some evidence that human-to-human possession could take place because humans are spirits, angels are spirits, angels can clearly possess people, usually the bad ones, although there are reports of good angels sometimes possessing people, as in the case of St. Mariam the Little Arab.
0: Oh, really?
1: Yeah, which I'll talk about on a future Mysterious World. But there's also evidence. So what one spirit can do, like an angelic spirit, another spirit, like a human, could do in principle, maybe not as well.
0: Okay.
1: And there is actually evidence that in the history of Christianity that human spirits may sometimes possess other humans, at least after death.
0: Okay.
1: And so if it's possible after death, it might conceivably be possible in life, which is what Max seems to be envisioning. So let's just go with that.
0: Okay, we'll go with
1: I'm not claiming that happens, but we're within the ballpark of what might be possible. So would it count as a conversion if let's say you're not a Christian, so you're not baptized?

0: as you don't believe in Jesus, and then I possess you, mm-hmm. and I am a Christian. I go to confession using your body, and I profess that Jesus is Lord and so forth, and then I leave your body.
1: Okay.
0: Would we say you had converted? No.
1: No.
0: Because you're back to being your normal non-Christian self.
1: Right.
0: And so so it was not a conversion. It was me using you as a meat puppet. Now, there are a couple of ancillary, you know, questions that are or associated questions that are interesting here. One of them would be, what would happen if I got baptized while in your body? That is a question we don't have an answer to.
1: Yeah.
0: At least not, I'm not aware of any treatment of that. Another question would be, would my confession be valid? And here, the answer is not certain, but there would be at least a basis for holding that it might be valid. The reason I say that is because confession is one of two sacraments, the other being matrimony, that is based on information exchange. You know, when you go to confession as a Catholic, you know, you don't have to touch the priest. He doesn't have to touch you. There's no material that's exchanged between you. What's exchanged, it's not like he gives you communion or something or puts chrism on you.
1: Right.
0: What's exchanged is information. And there have been moral and pastoral theologians like Herbert Davis, one of the big manualists of the early 20th century after telephones had been invented, and the same thing came up during COVID too, but could you use validly telephones for confession? And there have been Catholic thinkers, both in the early 20th century and in the early 21st century, who've held that it could be valid. It's not licit to do it that way, mm-hmm. but it could be valid to do it that way because you're exchanging information. And even before telephones, there was discussion of could you do it through letters? You know, could you write out?
1: Yeah.
0: And even today, there will be people who are, let's say they're mute, and so they may write out their confession and hand it to the priest.
1: Yes.
0: And, okay, well, could you then put it in the letterbox, and he gets it out of the post box and so forth? And it looks to me like this being an information-based sacrament, there is a significant case to be made that it would be valid. So if I was possessing you
1: mm-hmm.
0: and you're a non-Christian and I go use your body as a communications tool to make my confession, it seems to me that the confession for me would be valid. It wouldn't have anything to do with you. You're just the messenger. You're like the person who hands the priest the letter.
1: Right.
0: But it looks to me like it would. There's an argument to be made that it would be valid. But if I'm possessing you, I better have a dang good reason, or I'm going to need to confess that too.
1: Yeah. Right. So don't possess people. Maybe Max saw the big Spider-Man movie this summer, which was about, I happened to see it, Jimmy.
0: Uh-huh. I haven't seen it.
1: It's about possession.
0: Okay. Does it have,
1: it doesn't have any of these things.
0: No. Does it have Venom in it?
1: No, Venom is not.
0: Oh, really?
1: No. Yeah.
0: Oh, okay.
1: I don't know.
0: Cause that's Venom is the most common possession thing in the Spider-Man orbit.
1: There's somebody who has a superpower who can jump into other people.
0: Oh, okay.
1: And then the other people become
0: like Jericho, only he's from DC Comics instead of Marvel Comics.
1: Yes, right, exactly. Maybe Max, I don't know if that's where Max got the question, but Jimmy Akin, our guest, and we got about, carry the two, 1 million more weird questions for Jimmy to go right after this on Catholic Answers Live.
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1: Welcome back. Catholic Answers Live. That's not the usual music, is it? No, that's weird music because it's Weird Questions with Jimmy Akin. Jimmy, our guest this hour, but a propinquitous guest. I don't know. Can you turn propinquity into a
0: I'm a descriptive grammarian, not a prescriptive one.
1: I appreciate that, Jimmy. Those prescriptive ones are... I find them irksome.
0: A lot of the little annoying rules, so-called rules in English grammar, were invented by this one guy who was like an Anglican clergyman in the 1700s, I think. And they were just his own personal ideas. And it's taken linguists centuries to strip those out of people's and just talk natural and don't worry about the stupid little rule. It was made up by this one guy.
1: I know. Often it does seem that the most fastidious wins in some situations, and you just got to fight back against that. You know what I did want to ask you about?
0: Yeah.
1: Because this is Weird Questions with Jimmy Akin, and this is a general theme of your this current stage of your career, is that you are, and maybe it's always been the case, but you tackle all kinds of questions that other apologists don't tackle. Mm-hmm. And you do it in a way that that secular media wouldn't do it either. So Jimmy Akin's Mysterious World, super popular podcast. And what's been happening over there at Jimmy Akin's Mysterious World?
0: So this is coming out this Friday, right?
1: Oh, yes.
0: Okay. Well, last Friday on Jimmy Akin's Mysterious World, we had an episode on shared death experiences.
1: Oh, yeah.
0: These are ones where someone is maybe dying, but is at least having a near-death experience, and someone else perceives what's going on in that experience. So it's kind of a participatory thing. And this is a new, near-death experiences themselves have only been carefully studied since 1975, and shared death experiences are even more recent, but they do happen, and so we talk about those. And this Friday, so today when this episode airs, we're talking about a UFO contactee. He wasn't born in the Ozarks, but he moved to the Ozarks. His name was Buck Nelson. He lived back in the 1950s, like a lot of UFO contactees. He was actually from Colorado, but he moved to southern Missouri, to the Ozarks, and he claimed to have some very interesting encounters with aliens, including an alien dog that was like 385 pounds and shook hands like a man. And
1: that's an awesome description.
0: Yeah.
1: Yeah.
0: And he's got a really wild story. And late in the show, I reveal something about what the aliens were interested in that will really surprise humans.
1: Oh, okay.
0: Really, it's a big, really? The aliens care about that?
1: Oh, interesting.
0: A
1: fun one. All right. Check out Jimmy Akin's Mysterious World. Wherever you get your podcast, you can go to Jimmy's YouTube page at also mysterious.fm. If you haven't listened to him, you've got hundreds of fun episodes in front of you. All right. Well, weird questions today here with Jimmy. And this one comes from Will. Mm-hmm. At last, someone I know will deal with my weird question. Oh, did I skip one? I skipped one. I'll go back to the other one after this, Jimmy. Sorry. Okay. On the show Lost, are the baptisms performed on the island by Father Elko, in quotes?
0: Is it?
1: Yeah,
0: it's Eco.
1: Oh, I apologize.
0: I've seen enough Lost to know that.
1: Sorry. Added an L. Sorry, Father. Father Eco, are they valid? The usual desert island scenario does not quite cover it. Eco is not a priest, but is only impersonating one. And neither of the baptized was in imminent danger of death, although Charlie thought so on the basis of a dream, but survived at least into season five. Okay, very good, Will. Thank you.
0: Okay, so now this is like a 20-year-old show or something at this point, and he's already it's already been spoiled here that that Father Eco is not a real priest. There's another spoiler that doesn't come, and I haven't seen all of Lost yet, but even I know the final spoiler of the series that allegedly explains the whole thing, but maybe doesn't.
1: Okay.
0: So I'm going to try to answer this as carefully as I can. But assuming that all these characters are living human beings on an island, baptism is one of two sacraments. The other is matrimony that does not require a specially ordained minister. Now, when you read various treatments of baptism, like in the catechism or in popular Catholic books, it'll frequently say something like anybody can baptize in an emergency circumstance. And that's true, but the emergency circumstance isn't needed for validity. They put that in because they don't want untrained laity just baptizing people willy-nilly with no emergency.
1: Okay.
0: They want the laity to know, yes, you can do this, but we don't want you doing it all the time. We want someone who's qualified, who's been trained about, like, has this person met the requirements for baptism, you know, and so forth. And it's also there's also an appropriateness to having an ordained minister do it. But it's not required. So if Father Eco is a living human being, it doesn't matter whether he's a priest or not. He can baptize someone. And, you know, provided the person he's baptizing is also a living human being and consents to be baptized, yep, it's going to be a valid baptism. there's something shady about it if he's tricking people into thinking he's a priest.
1: Right.
0: But that is not going to affect the validity of the baptism. So the baptisms would be valid, but there's another complication dealing with the season six spoiler, which I'm not going to get into, except to say that even if there's something in season six, the final season of Lost, that would prevent these baptisms from being valid, they would still count as baptisms of desire.
1: Okay.
0: And there's a little more to be said there, but I can't say it without getting into spoilerific territory. So if Will would like to know more, he can write in and we'll deal with other aspects of this question on a future Weird Question show.
1: But Will, thank you very much. I feel like I'm taking knowledge away from, like, question number one, I learned don't possess people. Question number two, don't baptize willy-nilly. I feel like every question is coming with a lesson today.
0: I'm glad this is useful.
1: It's very helpful to me. This one comes from Todd. I know this will be speculation, but do we have any proof one or the other, I guess it's one way or the other, whether the Holy Spirit used one of Mary's eggs so there would be a DNA connection between them? Or is the
0: Her and Jesus?
1: Or is there a general understanding that the Holy Spirit implanted an embryo in her, independent of her DNA? Thank you, Todd.
0: So this question, you might think there's just going to be an easy answer in the historical sources, and at least I might think that.
1: Mm-hmm.
0: But there's actually not. And if you think about it for a minute, the reasons would become clear, like DNA. So DNA was discovered in the mid-1800s, and its double helix nature was then discovered in the mid-1900s, and its function was discovered somewhere in between. But it's a real recent scientific discovery, and scientific discoveries tend not to find their way into magisterial documents that quickly. The church tends to like, let's stay with what we know, and we'll let science settle over time. We're not going to rush into

0: endorsing some scientific idea. Like, what have we discovered? Okay, here's this DNA. We think it has something to do with heredity. We think it's the basis of heredity. But then 30 years later, we find out that's not true.
1: Yeah.
0: So the church is not going to comment on things that deal with scientific matters that closely, and not that quickly. So there isn't actually anything in the historical sources that magisterial ones that addresses the DNA question. You may find that in some theologians, where it's a matter of opinion, but not in magisterial teachings. And so I want to give Todd the most reliable answer I can, which would be magisterial rather than theological.
1: Right, right.
0: Now, what you will find in magisterial documents going way back is an affirmation of Jesus's true humanity and his membership in the human race. Now, you would think that in modern terms, that would mean he has DNA, and I'm sure that he did. But did some of that DNA have to come from Mary? Not to be a human. Lots of people aren't descended from Mary, and they're human.
1: Yeah.
0: They're members of the human family. So could God have, like, come up with a genetic code on his own and implant it in an embryo and then implant that embryo into Mary, or zygote technically, implant the zygote into Mary and let it develop without her giving any contribution to it? Hypothetically, that could be possible. God can do anything that doesn't involve a logical contradiction. That doesn't involve a logical contradiction. So I would say God could do that. But moving down from the magisterial level to the theological level, one of the things we do have is a lot of theological opinion from theologians like Thomas Aquinas, for example, who would say that Mary did contribute to Jesus. They'll frame it, they didn't have the concept of DNA, but they'll frame it in terms of blood. And they'll say Mary, because it was believed the mother contributes blood to the child, which mothers actually do. You know, that's how they get their nutrients and their oxygen, through the umbilical cord. But you have a lot of theologians saying that Mary contributed to him in the form of blood. And you could extend that principle to modern DNA. So I would say there's a strong theological opinion that would hold that Mary did contribute DNA to Jesus. It hadn't been validated, as far as I'm aware, on the magisterial level, but it is strongly grounded in Catholic opinion, and I would favor that. I would tend to, that would be my understanding, is that Mary did contribute DNA to Jesus, and God then supplied the additional DNA that was needed to have a full human genetic code for Jesus.
1: Excellent weird question, Todd, and lots more great weird questions to come. Jimmy Akin is our guest. He's in studio with us, so we're having extra fun today. We'll do more of it right after this on Catholic Answers Live.
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5: In the Gospel for this Sunday, Simon Peter makes his astounding declaration. He says to Jesus, "You are the Christ, the Son of the living God." Jesus said to him in reply, "Flesh and blood has not revealed this to you, but my heavenly Father. And so I say to you, you are Peter, and upon this rock I will build my church, and the gates of the netherworld shall not prevail against it." We all need to hear these words of our Lord to remind us of the power and the beauty of what He's promised us in and through His church, the body of believers throughout the world. He promised that the gates of hell would not prevail. In other words, that His church would be more powerful than the mystery of evil

0: and the wages of evil, meaning sin and death. And yet, in many ways, our sense of the church can be challenged today. We're all too familiar with the ways the church may have failed in the past, and the way that her members continue to fail today. Perhaps this is the reason why we say in the Creed that we believe in one holy Catholic and Apostolic Church. In other words, when we say we believe in it, we're stating that there's a mystery to the church that goes beyond what we can see, measure, or experience ourselves. The church is a mystery that's given to us by Christ. There's more to her, in other words, than meets the eye. And what's more to her reveals the power of God working in our world victoriously, triumphantly, and perfectly. It is good to believe in this. It is good to believe in the victory of Jesus despite everything that we see. Good to believe that God is present and that God never fails. Even if the sins of the followers of Christ present a scandal to us all, yet today Jesus reminds us that he's in charge and that his love can do all things.
1: For more information, go to www.stjohnleadershipnetwork.org.
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5: Welcome back. Catholic Answers Live, Weird Questions with Jimmy Akin. And Jimmy here in studio with us. Lots and lots of great weird questions. So on we go. I really like this name. Jaeger Vom Abilene wants to know. I got one. Oh, I see what he means. I got a weird question. I got one. I saw an interview with Giorgio A. Tsoukalos, the ancient alien theorist on National Geographic YouTube. He claimed dozens of alien species have been with humanity for millions of years. Sodom and Gomorrah were destroyed not by the wrath of God, but by a UFO. Tsoukalos and other co-working theorists hold to the idea that we were visited by aliens during the pyramid era. For example, Tsoukalos says that the Aztecs have carvings saying they saw huge giant snakes flying thousands of years ago, flying planes, or floating turtles hovering over them, flying UFO discs.
6: Or Gamera.
5: That's exactly right. He claims it simply came down to misinterpreted technology from aliens for their lack of better words and explanations of what they saw, and therefore calling them gods. This makes a lot of sense to me. Is it blasphemous to think or call God the Father and his angels aliens? What do you think about this misinterpreted technology?
6: Okay, so there's two questions there. The first one, is it blasphemous to think of God or call God an alien? And what about his angels? Well, it wouldn't be blasphemy to call his angels aliens. The reason has to do with the nature of blasphemy. Blasphemy means to speak against. And in a religious context, blasphemy is understood commonly to mean speaking against God. And so if you're trash talking his angels, well, that's not a good idea. But it wouldn't be blasphemy in the divine sense. I guess you could say it would be blasphemy in a lesser sense. Just like if I started spreading rumors about Cy Kellett, I would be blaspheming not God, I'd be speaking against Cy Kellett or blaspheming Cy Kellett, you know, which...
5: Like Edgar does.
6: You know, I know you're important, Cy, but, you know, you're not up on the God level.
5: No, so, I'm clear on that. Thank you. I'm clear on that.
6: Just want to make sure that's remembered.
5: Okay.
6: But to misunderstand and and casually irritated.

0: responsibly assume that aliens, that angels are aliens, is something that wouldn't be divine blasphemy, but it wouldn't be great. One of the reasons I say that is we actually have a warning against speaking against angelic beings in Scripture. If you read, for example, the book of Jude, and this isn't the only place, but if you read the book of Jude, and, you know, 2 Peter deals with similar themes and so forth, it talks about how even when Michael was disputing over the body of Moses with the devil, he wouldn't rebuke the devil himself. Instead, he said, "May the Lord rebuke you." And he left that to God rather than, as it's translated in some English versions, rather than revile an angelic majesty. Yeah. So we have warnings against trash-talking angelic beings, whether they're demonic or angelic, you know, good or bad. So I would say to... Now, if someone's honestly mistaken and thinks that God is an alien or that... you know, aliens impersonated God, you know, like on Stargate, you know, that's what the Goa'uld do.
1: Oh, yeah.
0: You know, they impersonate gods. Or if one thought the same thing about angels, well, God knows you're sincerely mistaken. The thing that I would be worried about is being casually mistaken, where you don't take this concept seriously enough, because I would say you are responsible if you just casually say, oh, that seems like a good idea, and just go with it when it deals with fundamentally important things like God.
1: Yeah.
0: Being irresponsible in your belief formation. So before I credited any such claim, I would want to know a few things. The first one is, what's the evidence here?
1: Mm-hmm.
0: Superficial similarities do not indicate identity. There are lots of things in this world that are superficially similar that are not identical. For example, a European swallow and an African swallow. You know, they may look similar. They may that's why they're both called swallows. They may live in the same hemisphere. They're not North American swallows. They may have similar unladen airspeeds, but they are not the same thing. Yes. And so just because you can say, oh, here's some alien explanation for something that the Bible presents as a miracle, there's a similarity there, but that doesn't mean that they're the same thing.
1: No.
0: So you need, in order to propose an alien interpretation for biblical events, you need actual evidence, not just let's armchair it around and talk about sacred things as if we can just casually propose anything we want.
1: Right.
0: I could propose non-alien things. I could say, oh, it's time travelers. It's humans from the future who bombed Sodom and Gomorrah with a nuclear bomb or something like that. But you know what that would have the result of is there would be radioactive isotopes, some of which would not have decayed yet, in the vicinity of Sodom and Gomorrah. So that would be a testable prediction. So where are the testable predictions for the alien idea that Yeager reports Giorgio Tsoukalos proposing? Let's have actual evidence. Otherwise, it's just a bunch of speculative jawboning with no evidential backbone. Then there's a second problem I have, which is even if there were alien, even if you had some evidence that some of these biblical events or other historical events, like, you know, the pyramids and things, were had alien involvement, none of that gets you up to the concept of God.
1: Mm-hmm.
0: God, as he is understood by Christians, is an infinite, uncreated being with infinite perfections. And there might be some pretty impressive aliens that might have been regarded as gods by, you know, less technologically developed humans

0: But none of them are infinite uncreated beings who produced matter from nothing. None of them can do that. And even when you have people like, I don't want to say his name wrong, so I won't say it, but you've had proposals, I want to say Lawrence Krauss, who proposed like a universe from nothing.
1: Yeah.
0: When you carefully investigate what he means by nothing, it's not nothing.
1: Right.
0: It's a quantum foam. And that's not the same thing as nothing. So nobody knows any way to produce something truly from nothing. So even if aliens could create a universe from quantum foam, that is not the same thing as producing a universe from nothing. And none of these proposals get us into the territory of what Christians actually worship as God. So I would say they're misguided, speculative, and frankly sloppy and lazy. And if you want me to take the proposal seriously, well, the burden's on you to show me some evidence, more than just jawboning about it.
1: I have to say, I feel a little disappointed that National Geographic would have this. This seems below them.
0: There's a surprising amount on the National Geographic channel and on the History Channel that you think would be below them, but
1: apparently is not.
0: Yeah, they have yet to plumb the bottoms of how low they can go. It's like playing that game Limbo.
1: Yeah, right.
0: You know, where you shimmy under the bar.
1: Yeah, they keep shimmying lower and lower.
0: Lower and lower.
1: Jaeger, thank you very much for the question. That'll take us to our break. Jimmy Akin is our guest. It's Weird Questions with Jimmy Akin. And each question gets a reasonable hearing from Jimmy. He's not dismissing any questions as foolish or unworthy of being answered. But he's going to apply both faith and reason to his answers. So more of that coming up right after this.
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0: Welcome back. Catholic Answers Live. Jimmy Akin, our guest. Jimmy's latest book is Evidence for Christ, How We Know That Jesus is the Messiah. 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Or maybe you want to have the evidence at your fingertips to share with other people. 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
1: So before we go back to questions.
0: Oh, boy, here we go.
1: I see you've got here on the table between us several different little plastic animals.
0: Yes, these are my little plastic animals.
1: Plastic kangaroo. That's
0: I got a
1: green
0: kangaroo.
1: You've got a plastic sheep. You've got a plastic questing beast.
0: Questing beast? Is that what you call that?
1: Yeah.
0: This is called a questing beast. I've often called it a giraffe. But
1: well, that's what the questing beast was in Arthurian legend.
0: Oh,
1: I've got a whole mysterious world about it.
0: I remember the giraffe thing. Okay, so that's I got you. The questing beast. Yeah.
1: And you've got a big cat of some sort. It looks like a puma, but it's got a handful of little spots on it.
0: Yes.
1: But you've got this little menagerie going here. And, maybe that's a llama, not a sheep.
0: That's what I was thinking. I was going to say llama, and then I was like, did I think all this time that was a llama? Okay,
1: that's a llama. It's too thin to be a sheep. So, you got this little menagerie going. It's almost like you're building an ark.

0: So but only one,
1: is there something?
0: It's only one
1: is,
0: of each.
1: Is,
0: here.
1: Is there something? Well, we got cloning technology now.
0: That's true. Yeah, we don't even need to anymore, do we?
1: Yeah,
0: you can build half the ark and accomplish the same thing.
1: So and they're tiny creatures, so they'll all fit on the ark.
0: Yeah,
1: and then you can expand them up to normal size later. Now I can see where there would be some genetic differences, like your, if that's a cheetah, it doesn't have enough spots, and your kangaroo is green.
0: Yeah.
1: But if we're ever inundated by a tiny plastic flood, then it seems like you're all set up for that.
0: I am going to be honest with you. I'm just happy to hear that you can see them. I didn't know other people could see them. See my animals, but
1: you were afraid you were hallucinating.
0: I was afraid that I've seen them there for a long time, but I wasn't sure. Did no one ever mentions it? No one ever brings it up. I actually put them there in part just to play with the people on YouTube. I thought they would comment on them. No one has ever commented on them.
1: Okay, so, I did that. I did something similar once.
0: Yeah,
1: when I first started my YouTube channel, I and it was very primitive production standards at the time.
0: Uh-huh.
1: But when I first started my YouTube channel, I decided to embed a secret message in the channel that you had to be a regular watcher to notice. And so I got this stand-up transparent plastic picture frame.
0: Yeah.
1: And I printed this all out, and I had a large letter. It was on a piece of white paper, a letter H. And I put it in the picture frame, and I put the picture frame behind me on a bookshelf. And then every time I made a new video, I changed the letter.
0: Oh, no way!
1: And I never said anything about it, but people eventually did figure out I was spelling out the message, howdy, folks.
0: Oh, Jimmy, that's awesome. See, I think this is in the same general spirit of, and Big Stack will have to tell me, Big Stack monitors YouTube. Maybe somebody commented on it and I missed it, but I haven't seen a comment. So I wasn't sure that other people could see them.
1: Jim, yeah.
0: But
1: I notice things like that. And, you know, we're doing 2 hours of radio with you a week. Normally I'm looking through a monitor, but I would see the animals. I would see all the stuff you got here. I frequently, behind the scenes, refer to the current layout of the studio as the junk shop.
0: Yeah.
1: Because we've got all this obsolete technology. We've got an audio cassette. We have an old-fashioned radio. We've got an old-fashioned typewriter.
0: Yeah.
1: It's
0: like we're working our way through the ages of media here.
1: Yeah.
0: Up to, including sculpture. We've got some sculpture there.
1: Yeah.
0: We also have Fulton Sheen over there.
1: Yeah, or Count Dooku.
0: I wasn't sure if you were going to say it.
1: One of the two.
0: He calls him Count Dooku because he looks like on the camera. I didn't know if you were going to say it. It's Fulton Sheen. It is not Count Dooku. All right, back to the weird questions. Oh, it's such a relief to know other people can see my animals. Patrick Abbott, 5442, wants to know this. Malachi Martin made some weird complaints about things allegedly happening in the Vatican. How credible was he?
1: Well, he's a rather polarizing figure. Now, a lot of the people, he's deceased now, you know, God rest his soul, and a lot of people don't know anything about him or who he was. A lot of people who encountered him late in life, particularly in traditional Catholic circles, had a lot of respect for him because he scratched where they itched. He would talk a lot about exorcism. He would talk a lot about conspiracies in the church. He would trash talk Vatican II or things that happened after Vatican II. And for a lot of people, that really scratched where they itched. So they tended to regard him very highly. But there's another side to Malachi Martin that a lot of these folks just are not aware of.
0: Okay.
1: Now, in terms of his credibility, I would say if you read his books, and I have read, you know, not all of them, but I've read some of them, there is some accuracy in them, but they're also unreliable. I would not rely on anything I could only source from Malachi Martin. He presents material as if it's fact that he could not possibly know, like what an inner person's thoughts were and conversations he was not present for and things like that. And And he demonstrably is wrong on various things. And so I would say, yeah, there's some accurate stuff there, but he's fundamentally not reliable. William Peter Blatty, who people may remember as the author of The Exorcist, commented on Malachi Martin's exorcism book, Hostage to the Devil, by saying it was a fantasy written for profit.
0: Uh-huh.
1: And there is there is additional evidence that would support the idea that Malachi Martin was significantly profit-driven in a way he shouldn't have been. Among that evidence, he apparently claimed to have multiple doctorates that he did not have. You know,
0: well, that's not a good thing.
1: Not a good thing.
0: That's not a good sign.
1: But if you look at the trajectory of his career, now I'm not even getting into what happened like at Vatican II, where he was involved in a scandal and things like that. But even setting that aside, if you look at his post-Vatican II activity, he dramatically changed his views from... in the 1970s, like in 1973, and I've got the book, you know, it's a real book where he is a liberal denying the second coming of Christ.
0: Oh.
1: You know, in 1973.
0: One of the central doctrines of the faith.
1: Yeah. And so he goes from being this theological liberal to this theological conservative over the course of his career without ever seeming to acknowledge his shift.
0: Oh, kind of a chameleon.
1: Yeah. And so the fact that he did that without doing a mea culpa and say, yeah, it was the 70s and I was, you know, I had all these post-Vatican II ideas and I was just a crazy person and now I've settled down and thought better of things. He didn't do an intellectual mea culpa so far as I can tell. And that would also suggest opportunistic evolution on his part, that he was trying to figure out where he could make money without having to do the kinds of things an honest person would do in such shifts.
0: Yeah. All right. Well, Patrick, I hope that that's helpful to you. Thank you very much for the question. The next one comes from Familiar Galaxy 9.
1: And Familiar is spelled in an unfamiliar way.
0: I know. I was trying to figure out if there was some secret meeting.
1: Familiar with an A, but it's Familiar with an I.
0: It's not a family group, it's a family group.
1: Yeah.
0: What does the theory of relativity add or detract from the Galilei-Newton system of coordinates? Mm-hmm. Was it just factoring in light speed? I'm reading through the theory now, and I don't even get the difference between general and specific relativity.
1: Okay, so let's see if I can explain this in a quick way, because we've only got a few minutes. So in Newtonian physics, which is the same kind of physics that Galileo was using, at least the same worldview, Newton is later than Galileo, but they're broadly working within in the same scientific paradigm, or at least Newton took the paradigm that was around in Galileo's day and then advanced it to its next major step. And in Newtonian physics, space and time are immutable. So they don't warp, they don't stretch and contract and stuff like that. And they, so you have this, you can conceptualize things using a standard Cartesian grid and locate and use that as a frame of reference and locate events in that grid. There is also, in Newtonian physics, there's no upper speed limit for physical objects that are moving.
0: Uh-huh.
1: They could go infinitely fast. Relativity, now subsequent to Newton, the speed of light was measured. And it was actually done earlier than a lot of people realize. It wasn't something we discovered in the 20th century. We knew what light speed was, I mean, approximately, earlier, because we could measure it using, for example, the orbits of the moons that Galileo, of Jupiter, that Galileo had

0: I, moving on the train, let's say the train's going 90 miles an hour, which is really fast for a train, but I'm going 90 miles an hour and I turn on the beam of light in my flashlight, I'm going to see it go 186,000 miles per second. That's the speed of light.
1: Right.
0: And you would, and so I, the train is moving with me. So I just see it doing its normal light speed, 186,000 miles per second. You standing next to the train, see the train moving 90 miles an hour, and I've got the flashlight turned on. You would think that what you would see watching it
1: would be 90 miles an hour faster.
0: It would be 90 miles an hour faster.
1: Right.
0: But you won't. You'll see the same 186,000 miles per second that yeah. I see.
1: Wow.
0: So the speed of light is a constant for all observers. And that means that time is running different for me on the train than it is for you standing by. Also, space is going to be slightly, it's too little for us to notice, but space is going to be slightly distorted too. So space and time are not absolutes. And there is no universal frame of reference like that Cartesian grid that I mentioned. Instead, you've got to specify what frame of reference are you assuming for purposes of a discussion. That is the central insight of the theory of relativity. What the results are going to be is relative to the frame of reference you pick. Hence, it's called relativity. Now, there are two major theories of relativity that Familiar Galaxy was asking about, general and specific, or special relativity. Special relativity deals with frames of reference that do not involve acceleration or gravity. So, like on my train, it's moving 90 miles an hour. It's constant speed. Yeah. It's not accelerating.
1: Right.
0: General relativity takes special relativity and lifts those requirements. No gravity, no acceleration. So in general relativity, you can add gravity, like maybe we're right next to a black hole. Or you can add acceleration, like maybe the train isn't going an even 90 miles an hour. Maybe it's accelerating at 0.00000.1% the speed of light. So general relativity adds acceleration and gravity into the basics of special relativity.
1: I think the world was made for you, Jimmy Akin. It's weird. It's a weird
0: it
1: world.
0: Is. We haven't even talked quantum mechanics yet.
1: I don't want to. We'll be right back. More weird questions for Jimmy Akin after this.
2: Father John Ricardo.
3: The ultimate answer to the question of where I meet Jesus. 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I meet him in creation, whether it's the majesty of a sunrise or a sunset. You sense and you see something of the person of God, his majesty, his power, his awe. I can have access to him in ways, in many places and fashions. The fullest place we meet Jesus, the place where you and I on earth most have access to the Father, where we accomplish God's will on earth, are those minutes on Sunday, which so many of us find tedious and somehow see as an obligation. So please God, by the power of His Holy Spirit, He will give us the grace to understand more profoundly what it is that really happens when you and I come to church.
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5: 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And if parents show them how to love God and to serve God in simple, ordinary ways, it makes a huge difference in the life of children.
4: Visit

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1: 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Giuseppe Sarto was a humble parish priest who would become pope. He devoted his papacy to renewing the church. Born in 1835 in northern Italy to a poor, devout Catholic family, he was ordained a priest in 1858 and was elected pope in 1903, taking the name Pius X. Known as the Pope of the Eucharist, he encouraged frequent reception of Holy Communion and lowered the age at which children could receive their first Holy Communion. He revitalized sacred music and published the Catechism of Pius X to teach the faith. He was vigilant in protecting Catholic doctrine from the errors of modernism and relativism. He died in 1914 and was canonized in 1954. His body was exhumed 30 years after his death and was found incorrupt. May the life of Pope St. Pius X inspire you to grow closer to Christ today. Pope St. Pius X, pray for us. To sign up for the Daily Saint emails, please visit EWTN.com/Daily Saint.
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0: Welcome back. Catholic Answers Live. It's always fun on a Friday when you hear that music. That means Jimmy Akin's here, and we're giving him some weird questions to answer. Lots of great weird questions so far. Jimmy's in studio because it is, as we've been mentioning throughout the week, it is propinquity week here at Catholic Answers. That is, it's like high school homecoming. That's what it is. Everybody came back around. And some, I think one person has never been here. One new employee, Melanie.
1: Yeah.
0: I think she's, this is her first time here.
1: So only, it's nice to see everybody. Only I'm not here anymore.
0: Well, you are now.
1: I know, it's getting weirder because I'm here to begin with, and that's weird. But now it gets weirder because I'm not here anymore because we pre-recorded
0: this.
1: Oh,
0: I see what you're saying. Oh, yeah. So Jimmy's actually, as you're hearing this, Jimmy is not here anymore.
1: Either at home or close to being home.
0: Yeah. Yeah. Depending on how many dust storms you hit on the way. Yeah. Hopefully zero. All right, back to the weirdness that was sent to us. This comes from Virginia Charlotte 7007. Could the extreme ages of people in the genealogies of the Bible refer to the length years of one man's successive generations in real time rather than the single person's actual age at death? How are these extreme ages of people in the Bible to be understood?
1: So if I understand Virginia Charlotte correct, she's proposing, and if I don't understand her, my apologies, she can write back and let me know. But if I understand her question correctly, she's proposing a theory that has been proposed by some individuals seeking to explain the phenomenally long ages attributed to some of the patriarchs. And that theory holds that they're not the, despite what you might think on first reading, they're not meant to be the lifespans of single individuals. They're meant to be the lifespans of multiple generations in someone's family. And the way this is normally phrased is in terms of clans. So you've got this founder of a clan, and then that clan remains in dominance for a significant period of time.
0: Oh, yeah.
1: And then

0: new clan, perhaps descended from someone in the first clan, gets founded and is dominant for a period of time. So this is a clan-based explanation rather than an individual-based explanation of these lifespans. And it's an interesting proposal. My initial reaction to it is to be very skeptical.
1: Okay.
0: I would want to see this documented. And I know individuals who, not personally, but I know individuals who proposed this, and I haven't seen it argued in detail. I would want to see it argued in detail. And I would want to see it deal with various objections. So, you know, there's in terms more broadly, though, of how do we understand these ages, there is no church teaching on it. So the church does not have any doctrine that says you should take them this way or you should take them that way. So it's all speculation. And so
1: okay.
0: Various speculations are okay. One of the problems that I would pose for the clan theory is why there's such an orderly succession of clans. Because they're presented as this guy begets this guy begets this guy. And if so, well, why aren't they, why isn't it one long clan then? You know, now I can imagine ways to answer that, but I would want to see those answers argued for. And because the way it's presented is as a normal genealogy where all the people are related to each other in a lineal fashion that you would think they'd all be part of the same clan. Another problem is there's another problem is the way they're phrased, because it will say in like Genesis 5 and Genesis 10, these are the major sections where these genealogies come up. It'll say like, Adam lived X years and became the father of Y, and then he lived Z years, and the total years of his life were, you know, Y plus Z, X plus Y, or whatever. And so why is the next clan being fathered so early, and then there's all the rest of this time in there?
1: Right.
0: And so that's another problem I'd have. Then there's the big exception in the genealogy in Genesis 5, which is Enoch. Enoch has a dramatically different lifespan. His is 365 years. And that is interpreted by later biblical writers and extra-biblical writers as being 365 years for one individual, not a clan. Now, maybe all of them are wrong, but then how do we explain what's said in this text in terms of this clan-based model? You know, why did the Enoch clan die out so quick? Why was it taken by God in a way different than all these other clans?
1: Right.
0: And then there's the obvious symbolism of the number 365, which is the number of days in a solar year. And if you look at carefully at the numbers that are recorded for other patriarchs, there seem to be, at least it's been proposed, that there are numerical patterns in them too that have to deal with astronomy. Specifically, that the patterns tend to be based on what's called the synodic period, which is a synodic period is the time it takes for a planet to return to the same position in the sky relative to the sun. And it looks like some of these other patriarchs, their ages may not be based on the solar year the way Enoch's life is. They may be based on these synodic periods.
1: Oh.
0: And so that would suggest these numbers have a symbolic value rather than being literally this clan was in prominence for this long. Then you've got to deal with the fact that the lifespans shorten over time. Because they start, you know, like 800-900 years long, and then once you get after the flood, they really start dropping

0: down to more contemporary values. So it looks like, why would the clans have shifted like this? And how would you even have knowledge of these pre-flood clans in such detail? So it seems to me that the clan idea is an interesting proposal, but it seems to me there are a bunch of difficulties with it that I haven't seen answered. I'd like to see it argued both for and against in detail. I haven't seen that yet. But it's something I'll continue to research. The way it looks to me, my opinion of how we're the best way to understand these ages is that they are symbolic of the greatness of the ancestors, because we have parallel texts from other ancient Near Eastern civilizations that attribute super long lifespans to patriarchal figures as a way of showing how great they were.
1: Mm-hmm.
0: And so I think that's the same thing going on here. It's like the Israelites are saying, hey, our ancestors, they're no small potatoes either.
2: Right, yeah.
0: And the specific ages that are attributed to them are based on various numerical calculations, some of which may involve astronomy, but there's a clear shift in how they work because there's this blending from these ancient lifespans to modern lifespans that takes place, and that means you can't just apply the same method throughout. You've got to bridge the two different systems of calculation.
2: Virginia Charlotte, thank you very much for the question. That'll take us to our first break for this hour. Jimmy Akin, our guest. Weird Questions for Jimmy continues right after this.
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0: That is some weird questions music right there, and we got weird questions for Jimmy Akin this hour. Jimmy tackles all kinds of questions at Jimmy Akin's Mysterious World. Questions having to do with mysteries of the faith over at the Jimmy Akin podcast. And each Monday you get a new, Jimmy has the week covered. You can start Monday with a Jimmy Akin podcast, and you can end on a Friday with a Mysterious World podcast. So,
1: and with Catholic Answers Live.
0: Oh, that's right. And then this, of course.
1: I also have another podcast that comes out on Mondays typically, which is Secrets of Star Trek.
0: Oh, that's right. Mm-hmm. At the StarQuest.
1: Yeah. And we did have Doctor Who going, but we ran out of Doctor Who episodes.
0: That kind of amazes me.
1: After 60 years.
0: Wow. I've never heard anyone say we ran out of Doctor Who episodes. That's not a problem most people face. That's impressive, Jimmy. So now you're doing Star Trek.
1: I have been doing Star Trek all this time. Yeah. It's just we haven't run out of Star Trek episodes yet.
0: All right, so what dropped last Monday? What do we look forward to next Monday on the Jimmy Akin podcast?
1: Okay, so this last Monday, I have started mentioning in different Jimmy Akin podcasts, I do ideas for other shows, you know, other episodes. Like if you'd like me to do an episode on this, let me know in the comments. If you'd like me to do an episode on that, let me know in the comments. And the reason I do that is because I can't talk about everything in one episode. Mm-hmm. So I need to compartmentalize it. And then it's a kind of market research to find out, would people like this?
0: Yeah.
1: And I got, so recently I said, if you'd like me to do an

0: episode on like when or how the books of Moses were written, let me know. And a lot of people responded to that. So that's what this week's episode of the Jimmy Akin Podcast, It's Already Out, is about. It's about the five books of Moses and how they were written, who wrote them, when they were written. We can't pin everything down, but I cover the major theories. There's the Moses theory, that Moses wrote them all. There's the what's known as the documentary hypothesis. Some people call it the Wellhausen hypothesis or the JEDP theory. I talk about that. And then there's an intermediate hypothesis that is kind of between the two that I also talk about. And even though I don't think we can pin down specific dates, not the way we can for the Gospels, because I've already done when are the Gospels to be dated.
1: Right.
0: But we can, I think our way through these different theories. And so I end up telling you what some of the arguments are regarding each theory and which one I favor. So that was this last Monday. Coming up this next Monday, I have an interaction video. I guess some folks call them response videos, but I prefer calling them interaction videos because it's like I responded to this person. Sounds a little more confrontational than my own personal idiom.
1: Yeah.
0: So I said, no, I interact with this person.
1: Okay.
0: And Gavin Ortlund, who is a Baptist pastor and apologist, recently released a video about relics in which he says there's nothing in the Bible that's like the Catholic understanding of relics. And I thought that was during the course of this little 2-minute video, I thought, even though he's a very smart guy, I thought he was out of his depth in this area.
1: Mm-hmm.
0: And so I have an almost hour-long video going through the evidence that he was apparently unaware of about what is in the Bible regarding relics and what we know, including from archaeology, about how ancient Israelites interacted with their dead. It's not as simple as you just bury the person and forget about them. May happen in our culture.
1: Right.
0: But that's not how it worked in ancient Israel. And so coming up this Monday, I have almost an hour of interaction with Gavin's 2-minute video and all the things that it didn't include.
1: That's great. Very good. Check that out. Jimmy Akin podcast. You can get it wherever you get your podcast, but you can also go to Jimmy's YouTube channel and find all of his stuff. I often have to ask you, what is the name referencing, Jimmy? Mm-hmm. Because people come up with these names that reference things on the internet or a show I haven't seen or something, but I know Boombatz. Our next guy is Boombatz 444.
0: Okay.
1: Because Dr. Vinnie Boombatz was Rodney Dangerfield's comedic doctor.
0: Uh-huh.
1: It was the bit was that Dr. Vinnie Boombatz was a terrible doctor. So his advice was terrible. And so
0: he's like Dr. Nick on The Simpsons. Hi, everybody.
1: Oh, I don't know, Doctor.
0: Oh,
1: but I don't really know The Simpsons.
0: Is he? He's awesomely bad.
1: Oh, is he? Yeah. So, Dr. Vinnie Boombatz gave very bad advice to Rodney Dangerfield. And so, Boombatz 444 asks this: I would like to know more about the Catholicism of the Michigan Melonheads.
0: Mm-hmm.
1: I heard they may be Catholic, since they likely originated from a Catholic orphanage.
0: Okay, so this is not something that everybody in the U.S. is going to be familiar with. It's something that's particular to the state of Michigan, and basically the Michigan Melonheads are a bit of folklore about, they're from the Saugatuck, Allegan County area in western Michigan, and basically they are a group of small, the Melonheads are a group of small, feral, you know, meaning like not raised as, you know, wild children. You know, they're not raised normally. But they're described as a group of small, feral children with oversized, bulbous heads supposedly originated in child abuse or child experimentation in an asylum known as the Junction Insane Asylum near the Felt Mansion in this part of Michigan, and they were then released into the woods or escaped after mistreatment, sometimes said to have been performed by a mad doctor. And they lurk in the forests and attack people.
1: Wow.
0: Yeah. So those are some of the basic
1: and
0: claims.
1: No one's made a movie out of this yet. How have they missed this?
0: Yeah. Well, thus far I've described it as folklore, but now I'm going to use the more precise term for what it is. It's an urban legend.
1: Okay.
0: This is not a real group of people. The Allegan County Historical Society has done research into this, and they've confirmed that there was no such asylum or orphanage. So the basis of where these melonhead kids came from just doesn't exist.
1: Okay.
0: And there was a prison later in the area, and there are lots of good, juicy urban legends connected with prisons. But there's nothing matching this prison with these horror elements. So
1: okay.
0: Basically, this is it's just an urban legend. There are elements, though, that are real. There is a Catholic connection. So there was a family named the Felt, F-E-L-T family, which is a real name. I mean, I always thought of it as a cloth, but going back years, you know, I mean, maybe that's where the cloth got its name. I haven't looked that up. But going back years, you know, Deep Throat Mark Felt.
1: Oh, yeah,
0: yeah,
1: right.
0: So it is an actual name. And there was a Felt Mansion built in this part of Michigan in the 1920s.
1: Okay.
0: And it was by this wealthy family named Felt. And then in 1949, the mansion was purchased by the Augustinian order. And so that's the Catholic connection here.
1: Oh, okay.
0: And it became the St. Augustine Seminary, which was a boys' prep school and minor seminary. And because Catholics have a reputation for delivering quality education compared to some other outlets, the local public school kids started to refer to the, apparently started to refer to the attendees of the St. Augustine Seminary as melonheads, meaning they're like these super brainy types.
1: Yes.
0: And it was a, you know, way of mocking them and making fun of them. You know, there's those Catholic seminary and schoolboys. They're so brainy, they got heads like a melon.
1: Right.
0: You know. And so that apparently is the origin of both the melon heads and the Catholic connection. And over time, folk processes worked on this, and it turned into this melon-headed horror story-inspired folktale.
1: It's just abuse of these Catholic, brilliant young Catholic minds referred to as melon heads. Kids are something. All right. Well, thank you for the question. Boombatz, and ask a question again because I want to bring up Dr. Vinny Boombatz again. This next one comes from Julian. Hi, Jimmy.
0: Nothing? Howdy.
1: No. I'm reading.
0: No, pause there. You paused, yeah, yeah. So I figured I'd fill the dead air.
1: Thank you.
0: Been doing radio for 25 years. You get that impulse.
1: How much evidence is there for extraordinary charismatic gifts nowadays, and which is the strangest?
0: Well, in terms of which is the strangest, I don't have any objective way of assessing that. It's not like there's a strangeness scale that I could measure them with. The one that strikes people or gets a lot of attention as an unusual charismatic gift. Now, there are various charismatic gifts that are not unusual. These are gifts that the Holy Spirit gives to Christians to enable them to serve the body of Christ in the church. And according to St. Paul, and you know, everyone has at least one gift. You're not limited to one. But he encourages people to pray for additional gifts. But

0: A lot of them are not particularly strange. Like one of them is teaching.
1: Yeah.
0: And I would assume whatever else is true about my spiritual life that I have the gift of teaching.
1: Mm-hmm.
0: And, you know, I teach in other contexts, so I think there's a natural talent there. You know, I teach things other than religion. I teach parapsychology. I teach dance. I teach in a variety of contexts. And then as a Christian, God's taken that and elevated it in and uses it to build his kingdom when I teach God's word and teach about God. But that's not particularly flashy. The one gift, there are others that are. Healing,
1: yeah,
0: for example.
1: Right.
0: Prophecy is mm-hmm. another. And then there's the one that tends to get the most attention and has since the first century, which is speaking in tongues. And so even though I don't have an objective scale, and even though none of the lists of spiritual gifts are exhaustive, and God can continue to give new ones that he didn't give in the first century, I would say that at least among the ones listed in the New Testament, the one that tends to attract the most attention could be judged the strangest, and that would be speaking in tongues. In terms of how much evidence is there for extraordinary charismatic gifts, and here Julian has drawn a distinction between the ones that seem strange, like healing, prophecy, speaking in tongues, and the ones that seem ordinary, like teaching and helping others and administration and things like that. Of the extraordinary ones, how much evidence is there for them occurring today? I would say there are many reports today of extraordinary manifestations of the Holy Spirit. This has varied over time. There has not been any age of church history where there were no reports, but there was a notable uptick beginning in the late 20th century with the rise of the charismatic movement in the Catholic Church,
1: mm-hmm.
0: and that generated a lot more reports.

This has varied over time. There has not been any age of church history where there were no reports, but there was a notable uptick beginning in the late 20th century with the rise of the charismatic movement in the Catholic Church, mm-hmm. and that generated a lot more reports.

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2: The Immaculate Heart of Mary signifies the great purity and the love of the heart of the Blessed Virgin Mary for God. 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

0: Welcome back. Catholic Answers Live. Jimmy Akin here. Lots of weird questions. And this one's weird, you know, because we don't usually talk about these things, but I think it's pretty... I think a lot of people would be very interested in this one, who maybe might not be interested in weird, but interested in the church. How much evidence is there for extraordinary charismatic gifts nowadays? And which is the strangest? And you were in the midst of your answer.
1: Yeah, so we've already dealt with some of that. But I would say that there are, and this is true of every age, but it's especially true now with the Catholic charismatic movement. There are a lot of reports of extraordinary charismatic gifts, and there are few confirmations that something genuinely supernatural is happening. Now, I don't say that to dismiss such claims. That's always been true. That's why I put the charismatic movement in part of a broader context. There, in every age of the church, there have been a notable number of extraordinary miraculous claims made, and in every age, most of them are not evaluated.
0: Right.
1: So,
0: sure.
1: So there is not confirmation on many of them. So when you're asking about the evidence for today, well, we have a lot of claims, a lot of reports, but very few of those reports have been investigated, and so we can't say from an evidential perspective one way or another whether they're which ones are genuinely miraculous and which aren't. So I would say this is a matter on which people may have suspicions and intuitions about where the correct answer lies that will differ from each other, but evidentially I don't think we can say with confidence anything in this area because the needed investigations have not been done. One way that would be, or one thing that would be interesting to investigate, are reported healings, healings are something the church already has ways of investigating. It's not commonly done in an ordinary parish setting, like after a charismatic healing service or something, but it could be. Prophecy and can also be done. So can speaking in tongues, especially if speaking in tongues is understood as genuine xenoglossy or speaking an actual foreign language. All of those can be investigated, but it requires resources to investigate them. And thus far, there hadn't been a pressing need to, unless something is coming along like the person is making claims and prophetic claims and they're upsetting the parish and they need to be investigated for that reason, or the person is claiming to be a healer and they have no abilities and it's upsetting people, or maybe someone does report a healing and it needs to be linked to a saint's intercession for canonization purposes. That might get investigated. But beyond those hand-selected instances, there's not a lot of investigation that gets done for lack of resources.
0: Sure. Julian, thank you. Thank you for a great weird question. This next one comes from S. Medrano. Is surgery...
1: S. Medrano, 1964, to you.
0: Yes, okay, you're right. That is the full name there.

0: And I think Esmedrano and I might share something in common then, because 1964 was an important year for me.
1: Uh-huh.
0: Having come into the onto the earth that year.
1: Well, wait a minute. So there's two different things that could be involved here.
0: Yes.
1: What month were you born in?
0: June.
1: June. Okay. So if you could have existed in 1963.
0: Right. I certainly did exist in 1963.
1: In fact, if you came in June, which is the seventh month, and you had a nine-month pregnancy, you would have been conceived in November, which is the month, 1963, which is the month John F. Kennedy was assassinated. So I want to know, did you have anything to do with it?
0: I did not have nothing. I think maybe I'm the reincarnation. I don't know. I'll just throw that out there. I don't know.
1: Actually, there is a famous case of, now, in parapsychology, these are called FPLs, for famous past lives.
0: Oh, yes.
1: And, yeah. There are and they're viewed very skeptically by parapsychologists. Anyone who claims to have been a famous person, they're going to get extra scrutiny on their case, because so many people claim it in ways that are not plausible. But there was a famous case of a man in Turkey who dreamed that – so he had an announcing dream. He dreamed that John F. Kennedy came to him after the assassination and asked to be reborn in his as his son. And so he named his – the Turkish man named his son Kennedy, K-E-N-N-E-D-I, is the way it's normally transliterated into English.
0: Yeah.
1: But young little Kennedy – had no memories of John F. Kennedy, and this is not regarded as one of the more plausible cases.
0: Well, I can tell you, he's not the reincarnation of John.
1: Okay.
0: I have not.
1: I would assume the same thing. I'd say you're right on that point.
0: All right. So Esmedrano, 1964, says, is surgery for non-medical reasons on the human body considered mutilation? If done just for cosmetic reasons, for example, breast implants?
1: Okay, so unfortunately, the church doesn't have like a standard dictionary that you can go to get definitions for terms. There are individual passages in magisterial documents where terms get defined, but what Esmedrano is asking is, so first question, is surgery for non-medical reasons on the human body considered mutilation? I would say no. I would say there are surgeries that are not strictly done for medical reasons that wouldn't be mutilation. Like if a woman gets her ears pierced.
0: Oh, yeah.
1: Okay, that's a surgery. It's body modification. It's not for medical reasons, but it's not mutilation either. We don't see a woman with pierced ear earrings and say, oh, this person's so mutilated, you know. Mm. The way that that I would define mutilation is it needs to involve something that interferes with bodily function.
0: Mm-hmm.
1: So like if I had my arm amputated – for no medical reason, that would be mutilation. But if someone has their ears pierced or gets a tattoo or has some other kind of body modification, it's not going to be mutilation unless it interferes with body function. And it can interfere with body function and not be mutilation if it serves some legitimate purpose. Like suppose my left arm, suppose I had bone cancer all the way through it, and the only way to save my life is to take that arm off. Well, okay, that's a medical reason. It's not mutilation to remove my arm. So so I would say that mutilation has to be unjustified, and it has to interfere with proper bodily function in order for something to be mutilation. Esmedrano then gives an example of something done for cosmetic reasons like breast implants.
0: Yeah.
1: Well, even here, we want to be careful because some women may have breast implants for reasons that are not purely what you'd think of as cosmetic. Uh-huh. People think about breast enlargement as a cosmetic change, and it can be, but it can also be other things. In fact, there's also the reverse of breast enlargement, which is breast reduction. Mm-hmm. And sometimes that needs to be done for medical reasons, because you may have a really small woman and her breasts may have grown to such a size that it becomes impractical, and she may need it done in order to live a normal life. And the same thing, similar things can be true. Let's say a woman had to have a mastectomy.
0: Right.
1: She might then want to replace that so she doesn't look different than the way she did before, so people don't know about her mastectomy, or lumpectomy or whatever it was. And it may help her feel better. It may have a psychological benefit, which is or is not going to be classified as medical, as a medical benefit, depending on whether you're including mental benefits alongside physical benefits. But I would say having improvements in how you feel about yourself, that's a legitimate thing. You know, it's like people who lose weight or people who gain muscle. Those are body alterations that make people feel better about themselves. And that's okay. It doesn't have to be strictly necessary for someone to lose weight or gain muscle in order for it to be justified. It can just be, I want to look thinner, or I want to look more muscular, or whatever. And so by extension, I don't judge people harshly if they say, "Oh, I'm gonna wear different color contact lenses, or I'm gonna dye my hair, or I'm gonna get a tattoo, or I'm gonna have breast enlargement or breast reduction,
0: a facelift."
1: It's like these don't all have to have strict medical necessity in order to be justified. Simply the psychological benefits of them can justify them. And so I don't rush to classify things as mutilation. It needs to be unjustified, including in the senses I just named, and it needs to in some way materially interfere with bodily function for something to be classed as mutilation.
0: And I don't know if you mentioned this, but breast implants don't interfere with bodily function. Did you mention
1: that? I was going to mention, I mean, people think of like breastfeeding a child. Actually, breast implants don't, interfere with that. They can be done in ways you can still breastfeed after breast implants have been added.
0: S. Medrano, thank you very much. Wonderful question. We got to take a quick break. Right back with more weird questions for Jimmy Akin on Catholic Answers Live.
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0: I just feel like dancing when I hear that music. Doing a little chair dancing. Jimmy Akin, our guest.
1: There are such things. There's
0: chair dancing.
1: Sit dances.
0: Yeah.
1: And
0: that's my preferred method. I prefer to do everything sitting.

0: they are used. I've seen, you know, private dance parties where, and video of private dance parties where a caller will do a sit dance for attendees who may not be able to get up and so they'll fold the sit dances into the mix so everybody gets to participate even if they're not physically able to get up and do a normal dance.
1: Well, I spontaneously do it when I hear the music for Jimmy.
0: I would suspect you can do a normal stand dance. It's just you're tethered to the machine by your headphones and need to be near the microphone.
1: Yes. Although I have to admit, I am one of those people who tries to walk out of the studio with the headphones on somewhat regularly. And I don't know if we've ever
0: better
1: had to
0: driving
1: replace
0: off
1: equipment.
0: With a gas pump.
1: Yeah, that's right. You know, I have not done that.
0: Are built to detach because people do forget, and you know, they go into the store and they come back out and they get
1: drive
0: in the car
1: away.
0: And drive away, and so they're actually built to detach safely without spilling gas all over everywhere.
1: Yeah, that's what modern society we need to take into consideration human failings. I know I'll do it sometime, but as to this point, I have not.
0: Well, and it used to be a lot more common than it is now because you couldn't pay at the pump.
1: And
0: now, like where I'm from, before pay at the pump, people would trust you. You know, and you know, small town in the Ozarks, people tend to know you anyway. Yeah. But you could go out and go to the pump, fill it up,
1: and go in and pay.
0: Yeah. First time I came out to San Diego when I was doing a job interview for Catholic Answers, I went to a pump and I picked it up and I'm trying to use it and trying to use it and it's not working. I finally go to the attendant and say, I can't fill up on this pump. And he explained, you're in the big city now.
1: It was very helpful. Yeah. You gave you a little education there. Yeah.
0: But, you know, I actually thought of pay at the pump when I was growing up because they had gas pumps and then they introduced ATMs when I was growing up. And I thought you could combine those. They later did.
1: The Jimmy Akin mind. Now, do you remember as a child you not pumping the gas? There was an attendant that pumped the gas,
0: Not in Arkansas. Oh. There are some places where you still can't, like
1: New Jersey.
0: New Jersey is famous for that. It used to be much more common than it is now. The 1970s and the oil shock.
1: They were saving money any way they could.
0: So in most of the country, except where the whatever union has a lock on things, most people pump their own gas now.
1: All right, back to weird questions. This one comes from Titus Constantine. Titus Constantine wants to know this. What would happen if a validly ordained Catholic priest went back in time to before the birth of Jesus and said a Mass and transubstantiated the Eucharist before Jesus instituted the sacrament? What if he went back in time to when Jesus was alive but before he instituted the Eucharist? Would Jesus know that this time-traveling priest was turning bread and wine into his body and blood?
0: So there are several different ways of taking this question. The first question, formally speaking, we've got three questions here. The first one is, what would happen if a validly ordained Catholic priest went back in time to before the birth of Jesus and said Mass and transubstantiated the Eucharist before Jesus instituted that sacrament? Well, if that's what he did, then that's what he did, you know, and there's not much more to say. But I suspect Titus Constantine may be wondering if he tried to say Mass to transubstantiate, what would happen? And the answer is, we don't know, because God hadn't told us. The argument for he would simulate the sacrament, meaning he was trying to do it, but it didn't really happen. There was no transubstantiation. The argument would be that, well, Jesus hasn't instituted this sacrament yet, so there needs to be some kind of power flowing from Jesus to the priest to do it, and given when the priest has arrived in history, that power is not flowing to him yet. So it's like he's ordained, he's configured so he could

0: transubstantiate, but the power is not flowing at this period in history to make it really happen. So that's a possible answer. I can't rule that out, but it's not my suspicion, because the thing that that tends to attract attention as what does the empowering when it comes to the sacrament, if you had to pick one moment in Jesus's life, what would you guess, Sykelet, is the moment that empowers the grace that we receive in the sacraments? Is it when Jesus first stubbed his toe?
1: If I had to guess, I would say his death on the cross.
0: Yeah, okay. So it's his death on the cross that tend, or his resurrection or something in that complex of events, right, that provides the grace for the sacraments would be what you would think. And that then raises, if that's true, then that raises the question, well, could you do the Eucharist at all before his death and resurrection? So could you?
1: Jesus could.
0: Jesus did.
1: Yeah.
0: At the Last Supper.
1: Right, yeah.
0: And that's before his death and resurrection. So we can already show an instance of, even though the power is being generated at one moment in time, we can show that that the Eucharist was validly performed at an earlier moment in time.
1: Right.
0: And Jesus' birth doesn't seem to be as directly related as Jesus' death and resurrection,
1: right,
0: to the sacrament. So I would say, even if the priest went back before Jesus' birth, if he's properly configured via ordination, my suspicion would be he could do the transubstantiation even if he's at a point in time before Jesus' birth. And this is relevant in light of a discussion we had last hour, because there is no absolute time and space, and therefore you have to pick your frame of reference. And for some observers, what we would call before Jesus' birth is actually not only before his birth, not only after his birth, but after his death and resurrection.
1: Yes.
0: So I would say once the grace providing moment is anchored in space-time, it's going to apply to all of space-time. Just like people before Jesus could be saved through the death of Jesus that wouldn't occur till thousands of years later.
1: Right.
0: I would say, my opinion would be, the same thing's likely going to be true of the sacraments, including, yeah, transubstantiation. So that would be my answer to the first two questions. The second question is, what if we went back to between Jesus' birth and his death? And when he instituted it, I'd say the same thing would apply. Then Titus Constantine's third question, would Jesus know that this time-traveling priest was turning bread into wine, bread and wine into his body and blood? Obviously, yes, in his divine intellect, because his divine intellect is omniscient. With respect to his human intellect, it's going to depend on your theory of his human intellect. There have been thinkers like Thomas Aquinas who proposed that even though he didn't have technical omniscience and know everything about every possible world, he had what you could call a practical omniscience, in that he knew in his human intellect everything about the actual world. And if that was the case, if Aquinas

0: know when the temple is going to be destroyed. It's because he doesn't have that information in his human intellect. He wasn't sent to reveal that.
1: Yeah.
0: Christ does not seem to have been sent to reveal that this priest was doing these transubstantiations. And so I would say that in his divine intellect, he would know the priest was doing it, but in his human intellect, he would probably not know because he wasn't sent to reveal that. It wasn't relevant to his mission.
1: Titus Constantine, thank you. You want to try Dogfight 2018?
0: I'll do the best I can with it.
1: All right, Dogfight 2018 says this: I've seen some robotics and computing developments online where scientists are already using human brain neurons and cells to run computers and robots. Mm-hmm. I've discovered a similar already existing idea in science fiction called head cheese, if you're familiar with that. I'm wondering about the ethics of this and what a Catholic should make of it. I also wonder if creating new human neurons or keeping an existing person's brain cells alive to run a computer would impede from them crossing over to the afterlife or not. Thank you.
0: Okay. I'm just checking this. Before I use the term, I just want to verify. Yep. I had the right term. Just wanted to check. So the concept is not called head cheese in, it is in the science fiction you're talking about, but the idea of living robots are commonly called xenobots.
1: Okay.
0: And they can involve neurons and they can be used to do computations. I would say it is not in principle wrong to use human cells for the... number one, the technology is not wrong in principle. Number two, it's not wrong in principle to use human brain cells for this because an individual cell is not a person.
1: Yeah.
0: Just like an individual blood cell of mine is not a person. So you can extract a blood cell and use it to do various things, including test it, in a way that you couldn't if it were a whole person. So if you wanted to take a single neuron out of my head and use it for some purpose, as long as the purpose is legitimate, it's not wrong to use a single neuron. You're not abusing a person. If you're starting to use enough of a person's brain cells that they develop an autonomous living human consciousness, then it's going to become the subject of rights, and that's going to... have ethical implications. And if you use enough and you keep my brain in a jar, it would impede me from crossing over into the afterlife.
1: Don't do that, Dogfight, if that's what you were planning. But thank you for the question. Jimmy Akin, I really enjoyed the propinquity. Thanks for being here in the studio with us for 2 hours.
0: Yeah, since we can do it for real, Wonder Twin Powers,
1: unite.
0: Activate.
1: Oh, I thought it was unite. Sorry,
0: activate.
1: I failed.
0: Gotta watch more Saturday morning cartoons.
1: That'll do it for us. We'll see you next time, God willing, on Catholic Answers Live.
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3: Okay, so pro-choicers say that an embryo might technically be alive, but so's an acorn or a tomato or a jellyfish, and we don't worry about those lives. Do you also fret over killing jellyfish?
4: Okay, a jellyfish or an acorn or a tomato is a thing. An embryo or fetus is a human being, and all human beings, unlike things, have inherent dignity and immense intrinsic value. Irrespective of their capacities, surely you're not going to argue that all living things have equal intrinsic value, that there would be no difference between killing, for example, a 2-year-old cow or a 2-year-old child. Clearly, that's not the case. We simply do not kill innocent human beings.
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5: When we pray, we should talk to God. It sounds simple. It's not always that simple. It's just like making any conversation, though. So sometimes we need prayer starters, things that'll give us a boost and get the conversation going. The formal prayers we have in the church, like the Our Father, the Hail Mary, the Glory Be, even the Creed, all of these things are ways that we can begin to talk to God. God doesn't get tired of hearing us say the standard prayers of the church. We can begin there.
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0: In the name of the Father, and of the Son, and of the Holy Spirit. Amen. Heavenly Father, we give you praise for the gift of life. Father, we ask that through your Son, our Lord Jesus Christ, we ask that you would send the Holy Spirit to touch the hearts of every woman carrying a child at this moment. We ask you, Holy Spirit, flood her with your light, with your love. Fill her with your own love for the child that she carries. We ask you, Jesus, to be with any woman, any mother, who feels afraid, abandoned, rejected, alone. We ask that you would share with her your own mother. Blessed Mother, wrap your mantle around her. Come, Holy Spirit, come. In the name of the Father, and of the Son, and of the Holy Spirit. Amen.
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4: O foolish Galatians, who has bewitched you? Before whose eyes Jesus Christ was publicly portrayed as crucified? Let me ask you only this. Did you receive the Spirit by works of the law or by hearing with faith? Are you so foolish? Having begun with the Spirit, are you now ending with the flesh? Did you experience so many things in vain? If it really is in vain, does he who supplies the Spirit to you and works miracles among you do so by works of the law or by hearing with faith? Thus Abraham believed God, and it was reckoned to him as righteousness. So you see that it is men of faith who are the sons of Abraham. And the Scripture, foreseeing that God would justify the Gentiles by faith, preached the gospel beforehand to Abraham, saying, "In you shall all the nations be blessed." So then those who are men of faith are blessed with Abraham, who had faith. For all who rely on works of the law are under a curse, for it is written, "Cursed be everyone who does not abide by all things written in the book of the law and do them." Now it is evident that no man is justified before God by the law, for he who through faith is righteous shall live. But the law does not rest on faith, for he who does them shall live by them. Christ redeemed us from the curse of the law, having become a curse for us. For it is written, "Cursed be everyone who hangs on a tree," that in Christ Jesus the blessing of Abraham might come upon the Gentiles, that we might receive the promise of the Spirit through faith. To give a human example, brethren, no one annuls even a man's will, or adds to it, once it has been ratified. Now the promises were made to Abraham and to his offspring. It does not say, "and to offsprings," referring to many, but referring to one, "and to your offspring, which is Christ." This is what I mean. The law, which came 430 years afterward, does not annul a covenant previously ratified by God, so as to make the promise void. For if the inheritance is by the law, it is no longer by promise, but God gave it to Abraham by a promise. Why then the law? It was added because of transgressions, till the offspring should come to whom the promise had been made.

and it was ordained by angels through an intermediary. Now, an intermediary implies more than one. But God is one. Is the law then against the promises of God? Certainly not. For if a law had been given which could make alive, then righteousness would indeed be by the law. But the Scripture consigned all things to sin, that what was promised to faith in Jesus Christ might be given to those who believe. Now, before faith came, we were confined under the law, kept under restraint until faith should be revealed, so that the law was our custodian until Christ came, that we might be justified by faith. But now that faith has come, we are no longer under a custodian. For in Christ Jesus, you are all sons of God, through faith. For as many of you as were baptized into Christ have put on Christ. There is neither Jew nor Greek, there is neither slave nor free, there is neither male nor female, for you are all one in Christ Jesus. And if you are Christ's, then you are Abraham's offspring, heirs according to promise. I mean that the heir, as long as he is a child, is no better than a slave, though he is the owner of all the estate. But he is under guardians and trustees until the date set by the Father. So with us. When we were children, we were slaves to the elemental spirits of the universe. But when the time had fully come, God sent forth His Son, born of woman, born under the law, to redeem those who were under the law, so that we might receive adoption as sons. And because you are sons, God has sent the Spirit of His Son into our hearts, crying, Abba, Father. So through God, you are no longer a slave, but a son. And if a son, then an heir. Formerly, when you did not know God, you were in bondage to beings that by nature are no gods. But now that you have come to know God, or rather to be known by God, how can you turn back again to the weak and beggarly elemental spirits whose slaves you want to be once more? You observe days and months and seasons and years. I am afraid I have labored over you in vain. Brethren, I beseech you, become as I am, for I also have become as you are. You did me no wrong. You know it was because of a bodily ailment that I preached the gospel to you at first. And though my condition was a trial to you, you did not scorn or despise me, but received me as an angel of God, as Christ Jesus. What has become of the satisfaction you felt? For I bear you witness that, if possible, you would have plucked out your eyes and given them to me. Have I then become your enemy by telling you the truth? They make much of you, but for no good purpose. They want to shut you out, that you may make much of them. For a good purpose, it is always good to be made much of, and not only when I am present with you. My little children, with whom I am again in travail until Christ be formed in you, I could wish to be present with you now and to change my tone, for I am perplexed about you. Tell me, you who desire to be under the law, do you not hear the law? For it is written that Abraham had two sons, one by a slave and one by a free woman. But the son of the slave was born according to the flesh, the son of the free woman through promise. Now this is an allegory. These women are two covenants. One is from Mount

0: Sinai, bearing children for slavery. She is Hagar. Now Hagar is Mount Sinai in Arabia. She corresponds to the present Jerusalem, for she is in slavery with her children. But the Jerusalem above is free, and she is our mother. For it is written, "Rejoice, O barren one who does not bear. Break forth and shout, you who are not in travail, for the children of the desolate one are many more than the children of her that is married." Now we, brethren, like Isaac, are children of promise. But as at that time, he who was born according to the flesh persecuted him who was born according to the Spirit, so it is now. But what does the Scripture say? "Cast out the slave and her son, for the son of the slave shall not inherit with the son of the free woman." So, brethren, we are not children of the slave, but of the free woman. For freedom, Christ has set us free. Stand fast, therefore, and do not submit again to a yoke of slavery. Now I, Paul, say to you that if you receive circumcision, Christ will be of no advantage to you. I testify again to every man who receives circumcision that he is bound to keep the whole law. You are severed from Christ, you who would be justified by the law. You have fallen away from grace. For through the Spirit, by faith, we wait for the hope of righteousness. For in Christ Jesus, neither circumcision nor uncircumcision is of any avail, but faith working through love. You were running well. Who hindered you from obeying the truth? This persuasion is not from him who calls you. A little leaven leavens the whole lump. I have confidence in the Lord that you will take no other view than mine, and he who is troubling you will bear his judgment, whoever he is. But if I, brethren, still preach circumcision, why am I still persecuted? In that case, the stumbling block of the cross has been removed. I wish those who unsettle you would mutilate themselves. For you were called to freedom, brethren. Only do not use your freedom as an opportunity for the flesh, but through love be servants of one another. For the whole law is fulfilled in one word: you shall love your neighbor as yourself. But if you bite and devour one another, take heed that you are not consumed by one another. But I say, walk by the Spirit, and do not gratify the desires of the flesh. For the desires of the flesh are against the Spirit, and the desires of the Spirit are against the flesh. For these are opposed to each other, to prevent you from doing what you would. But if you are led by the Spirit, you are not under the law. Now the works of the flesh are plain: fornication, impurity, licentiousness, idolatry, sorcery, enmity, strife, jealousy, anger, selfishness, dissension, party spirit, envy, drunkenness, carousing, and the like. I warn you, as I warned you before, that those who do such things shall not inherit the kingdom of God. But the fruit of the Spirit is love, joy, peace, patience, kindness, goodness, faithfulness, gentleness, self-control. Against such there is no law. And those who belong to Christ Jesus have crucified the flesh with its passions and desires. If we live by the Spirit, let us also walk by the Spirit. Let us have no self-conceit, no provoking of one another, no envy of one another. Brethren, if a man is overtaken in any trespass, you who are spiritual should restore him in a spirit of gentleness. Look to yourself, lest you too be tempted. Bear one another's burdens, and so fulfill the law of Christ. For if anyone thinks he is something when he is nothing, he deceives himself. But let each one test his own work, and then his reason to boast will be in himself alone and not in his neighbor. For each man will have to bear his own load. Let him who is taught the word share all good things with him who teaches. Do not be deceived. God is not mocked. For whatever a man sows, that he will also reap. For he who sows to his own flesh will from the flesh reap corruption. But he who sows to the Spirit will from the Spirit reap eternal life. And let us not grow weary in well-doing, for in due season we shall reap if we do not lose heart. So then, as we have opportunity, let us do good to all men, and especially to those who are of the household of faith. See with what large letters I am writing to you with my own hand. It is those who want to make a good showing in the flesh that would compel you to be circumcised, and only in order that they may not be persecuted for the cross of Christ. For even those who receive circumcision do not themselves keep the law, but they desire to have you circumcised, that they may glory in your flesh. But far be it from me to glory except in the cross of our Lord Jesus Christ, by which the world has been crucified to me, and I to the world. For neither circumcision counts for anything, nor uncircumcision, but a new creation. Peace and mercy be upon all who walk by this rule, upon the Israel of God. Henceforth let no man trouble me, for I bear on my body the marks of Jesus. The grace of our Lord Jesus Christ be with your spirit, brethren. Amen.
1: The letter of Paul to the Ephesians.
0: Paul, an apostle of Christ Jesus, by the will of God. To the saints who are also faithful in Christ Jesus, grace to you and peace from God our Father and the Lord Jesus Christ. Blessed be the God and Father of our Lord Jesus Christ, who has blessed us in Christ with every spiritual blessing in the heavenly places, even as he chose us in him before the foundation of the world, that we should be holy and blameless before him. He destined us in love to be his sons through Jesus Christ, according to the purpose of his will, to the praise of his glorious grace, which he freely bestowed on us in the Beloved. In him we have redemption through his blood, the forgiveness of our trespasses, according to the riches of his grace, which he lavished upon us. For he has made known to us in all wisdom and insight the mystery of his will, according to his purpose, which he set forth in Christ, as a plan for the fullness of time, to unite all things in him, things in heaven and things on earth, in him, according to the purpose of him who accomplishes all things according to the counsel of his will. We who first hoped in Christ have been destined and appointed to live for the praise of his glory. In him you also, who have heard the word of truth, the gospel of your salvation,

and had believed in him were sealed with the promised Holy Spirit, which is the guarantee of our inheritance until we acquire possession of it, to the praise of his glory. For this reason, because I have heard of your faith in the Lord Jesus and your love toward all the saints, I do not cease to give thanks for you, remembering you in my prayers, that the God of our Lord Jesus Christ, the Father of glory, may give you a spirit of wisdom and of revelation in the knowledge of him, having the eyes of your hearts enlightened, that you may know what is the hope to which he has called you, what are the riches of his glorious inheritance in the saints, and what is the immeasurable greatness of his power in us who believe, according to the working of his great might, which he accomplished in Christ when he raised him from the dead and made him sit at his right hand in the heavenly places, far above all rule and authority and power and dominion, and above every name that is named, not only in this age, but also in that which is to come. And he has put all things under his feet and has made him the head over all things for the church, which is his body, the fullness of him who fills all in all. And you he made alive when you were dead through the trespasses and sins in which you once walked, following the course of this world, following the prince of the power of the air, the spirit that is now at work in the sons of disobedience. Among these, we all once lived in the passions of our flesh, following the desires of body and mind, and so we were by nature children of wrath, like the rest of mankind. But God, who is rich in mercy, out of the great love with which he loved us, even when we were dead through our trespasses, made us alive together with Christ. By grace you have been saved, and raised us up with him, and made us sit with him in the heavenly places in Christ Jesus, that in the coming ages he might show the immeasurable riches of his grace and kindness toward us in Christ Jesus. For by grace you have been saved through faith, and this is not your own doing. It is the gift of God, not because of works, lest any man should boast. For we are his workmanship, created in Christ Jesus for good works, which God prepared beforehand, that we should walk in them. Therefore remember that at one time you Gentiles in the flesh, called the uncircumcision by what is called the circumcision, which is made in the flesh by hands. Remember that you were at that time separated from Christ, alienated from the commonwealth of Israel, and strangers to the covenants of promise, having no hope and without God in the world. But now in Christ Jesus, you who once were far off have been brought near in the blood of Christ. For he is our peace, who has made us both one and has broken down the dividing wall of hostility by abolishing in his flesh the law of commandments and ordinances, that he might create in himself one new man in place of the two, so making peace, and might reconcile us both to God in one body through the cross, thereby bringing the hostility to an end. And he came and preached peace to you who were far off, and peace to those who were near. For through him we both have access in one spirit to the Father. So then you are no longer strangers and sojourners, but you are fellow citizens with the saints and members of the household of God, built upon the foundation of the apostles and prophets, Christ Jesus himself being the cornerstone, in whom the whole structure is joined together.

0: together and grows into a holy temple in the Lord, in whom you also are built into it for a dwelling place of God in the Spirit. For this reason, I, Paul, a prisoner for Christ Jesus, on behalf of you Gentiles, assuming that you have heard of the stewardship of God's grace that was given to me for you, how the mystery was made known to me by revelation, as I have written briefly. When you read this, you can perceive my insight into the mystery of Christ, which was not made known to the sons of men in other generations, as it has now been revealed to his holy apostles and prophets by the Spirit. That is how the Gentiles are fellow heirs, members of the same body, and partakers of the promise in Christ Jesus through the gospel. Of this gospel, I was made a minister according to the gift of God's grace, which was given me by the working of his power. To me, though I am the very least of all the saints, this grace was given to preach to the Gentiles.
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1: My dear friends, our faith must be first-hand. Of course, it starts out second-hand. We have never met our Lord. We have never touched his garment. We have never been under the secret supernatural spell that emanated from him, or the divine charm and the loveliness. We know it all from those who lived in his time. I remember Bishop Sheen once telling me how he was interviewed by a reporter who said to him, "Bishop, do you have speechwriters?" The bishop said, "As a matter of fact, I do." And he said, "Oh, could you ever tell me who they are?" He said, "Certainly. Matthew, Mark, Luke, and John."
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2: The secret to defeating your favorite vice isn't focusing on it and fighting with it all day. It's focusing on the presence of God and preferring His

0: love to your sin. The only way to really conquer lust is to prefer the love of God to that pleasure. The only way to conquer anger is to prefer the peace of Christ to the satiation your rage gives you. The only way to conquer intemperance is to prefer spiritual and physical health. As Aquinas said, no man can live without delight. That's why a man deprived of spiritual joy goes over to carnal pleasures. And that, friends, is why Scripture says the joy of the Lord must be our strength. You don't conquer sin by beating yourself up all day. You do it by delighting in our Father and our God who delights in you, His child. And if you're really struggling with a particular temptation, here's a great tip. Read the Word of God. 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
3: Father Mitch Pacwa discusses the relevance of the Old Testament and the need to study it to understand our own history and culture. 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

Shalom, shalom. The peace of God be with you. My name is Father Mitchell Pakwa. I'm a Jesuit priest, and I teach Old Testament at Loyola University in Chicago. In the series on the prophets, we're now looking at the prophet Isaiah. And we've taken a start to look at this second part of the book of the prophet, beginning with chapter 2, verse 6, and it extends from there to chapter 4, verse 6. Now, today we're going to start off with chapter 3 and get to chapter 4 as well. So open up your Bibles with me, if you would. This section is hard to date. I myself suspect that it's from sometime in the 740s B.C. 740s B.C., before King Uzziah has died. It's a time of general well-being and wealth in Judah. People are doing pretty well. The economy is prospering. The military has done pretty well so far because King Uzziah is a pretty effective administrator and pretty effective king. But he's not a righteous one, nor is his society a righteous society. And so let's see what the prophet has to say. In chapters 3 and up to chapter 4, verse 1, we see how Isaiah describes the disintegration of his society. Things are falling apart at all levels of society. So he says here in verses 1 through 9 of chapter 3, he says that society is crumbling. Its support systems and leadership are falling apart. For he says, Kihine, ha'adon Yahweh Tzavaot. Behold, that the Lord, Yahweh of hosts, takes away from Jerusalem and from Judah, not just from the city, the capital, but from the whole of their society, the stay and the staff. Now the word mashkein umashkeina are a masculine and a feminine word meaning the same thing, a staff of some

kind, a masculine word for it and a feminine word for it. Why two words? Well, a good possibility is that by describing the masculine and the feminine, he means to say the whole of society, because masculine and feminine are two sides of the whole picture, huh? So he's probably referring to that, whole of society's support systems, its stay and its staff, because a staff is something that you use to hold yourself up and protect yourself with. If you're going for a walk, for instance, and there might be dogs or some other critters around there, you take that staff and you whack them over the nose with it, and so it protects you. And all of that protection and support is going to be removed from Jerusalem, the capital, and the nation of Judah. Every staff of bread and every stay of water. Now here's the same word, mish'an, mish'an. What's a staff of bread about? It's something that I saw in Jerusalem one of the times I was there, where men walk around, sometimes women have them, usually men, with a large staff, and on it will be round breads. And they have a whole series of these round breads, and they hold them by a stick. And they sell them off the stick, the first one off the top, okay? So that's probably what they mean, you know, carrying around these breads with the staves with breads around it. But not only will bread and water, the very necessities of life, be taken away, so also will, as it says here, the warrior and the man of war. Now, what's the difference? Probably the warrior, gibor, means the mercenary, the professional soldier, someone who's paid by the king to be always around. Whereas the ish mechama, the man of war, means somebody who was part of the militia. Sometimes the whole population would gather up arms to fight against incoming enemies. That'd be the militia. So that's going to be taken away. The Shofet u'Navi, the judge and the prophet. These are the ones who speak the word of God. The prophet speaks directly what God tells the prophet, and the judge gives the decisions for everyday life that come from God's law. And those who interpret the law and give God sense and meaning to life are going to be taken away. Religious leaders are going to be removed. The diviner and the elder. These are two more support systems. The diviner would be those people who seek counsel from spirits or who use divination, like Ouija boards or tarot cards or astrology is used today. So that's an illegitimate kind of person, an illegitimate source of wisdom or understanding and advice. That's going to be removed. And so is the elder who has the wisdom of age. That's going to be removed. People won't listen to the old people anymore. The captain of 50 and the prince of face is what it literally says. All right. That means the prince of face means the prince who has some sort of rank. He's going to be removed, and so is the captain or the leader of 50. So some sort of a military leader who has 50 men under him. And the counselor, and the cunning charmer, and the skillful enchanter. Now, the counselor would be someone who's professional government secretary of some sort, like we would have our cabinet for our president, who would be counseling him. They're going to be removed. And also, those who are cunning charmers and skillful enchanters, those who are also skillful in using different forms of conjuring up spirits or some other forms of magic, they're going to be removed. The other illegitimate means of getting wisdom, those are going to be removed. Instead, he says in verse 4, I will give children, I'll make children their princes, and babies shall rule over them. That is, instead of having the old and the wise, babies who don't know anything. And isn't that part of being young, is to be stupid? And at least that's what I was when I was young. Most of us are dumb when we're young. We just don't have any experience. That's part of just being young. And those young babies without experience are going to be the ones who rule. Have you ever seen kids who try to boss each other around? They can be little tyrants. As a matter of fact, we sometimes think of

tyrants as being like little babies. And so the Lord is saying, that's what I'm going to give instead because of your sins. And the people shall oppress one another. Everybody will oppress his neighbor and his fellow citizen. And the child shall behave insolently against the aged. And those who are lowborn shall behave badly against those who are honorable. That society is going to be totally topsy-turvy. People are going to sass and talk back and be arrogant. And society is going to crumble. That's what's going to happen on the day of the Lord. We're going through this prophecy of Isaiah, where he describes the crumbling disintegration of his society in Jerusalem and Judah. And he says that things are so bad that in verse 6, people will say, look, you have a coat, you have a mantle, is what the translation might say. You be our ruler. In other words, if you're smart enough to even keep your coat, then you're smart enough to be our ruler. In other words, things will be so bad and society will disintegrate so much that just to be able to hang on to your clothes will mean that you're pretty smart. And it will also say, let this ruin be under your hand. What do they mean by that? In other words, the ruin of this city will be so bad it can be under your hand. That is, you can rule it because you're smart enough to keep onto your coat. But on that day he shall swear. In other words, it'll be so bad that he'll then say, I will not be a healer. I will not bind you up. Because that's what the word for healer is. It's one who binds. I'll not be a binder. Because in my house there's neither bread nor a coat. I don't really have anything. Don't make me your king. I don't want to be the ruler. Now, in normal times, people would consider it an honor to be a ruler, an honor to be a leader. But times will become so awful, says Isaiah, that people will be afraid of it. They don't want it. You know, sometimes we find that in the church today, that people are so disrespectful to the bishops and the priests and the sisters, to those who are heads of parish councils, to lay leaders who are teachers. People are so disrespectful that people don't even want the job anymore. Look at the problem of declining vocations to the sisterhood. That now it has gotten to a point where people are ashamed to say that they want to become a sister or a priest. And it's because that the situation is one of collapse because of our own pride and arrogance, perhaps. And we need to get back to the Lord to see what is it the Lord wants, not what society says. But does the Lord call me to be a leader, to serve his people, to lay down my life for his folks? Because that's the real call of leadership under Jesus Christ, our Lord, who came not to be served, but to serve others and to give his life as a ransom. But today, people don't want to do that anymore, and they run from it. And it says here in verse 8, the reason why these people don't want to be leaders, because Jerusalem is ruined. Judah is fallen. The city is going to be collapsed on the day of the Lord. I don't want anything to do with it. Leave me alone. Leave me out of this trouble. Leave me out of this religion. It's going to collapse. It's too much bother. Leave me alone. That's what they're saying here. Perhaps like people say today. The look on their faces will witness against them. And they will proclaim their sin like Sodom did. They won't even hide it. Woe to their soul, for they have done great evil to themselves. In other words, the prophet is saying, such people at this time of the day of the Lord will have a look upon them. Look like something they've done is wrong, that they'll know, they'll feel guilty, and they'll show on their faces, and they won't even try to hide their sin. Sometimes people do that, don't they? Sometimes they get into the attitude that, well, you know, I did this, and who cares if it's wrong? I'm proud of what I did. I'm a sinner. Well, who even wants to call it sin anymore? I'm going to do what I do, and if anybody doesn't like it, they don't have to do it or look at it, but I'm going to do my own thing. And the Lord says, woe to their soul. Woe to them. Oy lenafshim.

It's as if he says woe because it's as if they're already dead in spirit. That's why he says woe. Now verses 10 and 11 break in here. And Isaiah gives us a saying from wisdom. And he teaches his people some wisdom, wisdom you and I need to hear. He says, now say to the righteous that it shall be well with him, for they shall eat the fruit of their doings. In other words, if you're righteous, you will experience the result of your righteousness, the fruit of your actions, the fruit of your deeds shall come back to you, and there will be righteous fruit. The results of your righteous actions will be righteousness for you. Isn't that wonderful? What a wise thing. And maybe we will not see it in this life necessarily, but you and I can be positive, absolutely sure, that the God who is all righteousness will, on the day of the Lord, on his day that he calls us home to himself, give us the fruit, the result of our righteous deeds. And we will love to share in that fruit. As a matter of fact, John in the book of Apocalypse describes that as trees that bear fruit every single month and will be there to eat it. And the leaves on the trees of it will heal us. So also will the fruit that we have from our righteous deeds nourish us when we see the Lord. And the leaves that flow from it will be like the leaves in the New Jerusalem that will heal us of all the hurts we've experienced. But oy l'rasha ra, woe to the wicked, it'll be evil to him. For the work of his hands shall be done to him. If you're evil, you'll experience the result of your own deeds as evil that destroys you. And so therefore, if you're really wise, if you heed this wisdom, you'll forsake evil and choose goodness, righteousness, and not allow an evil end and rotten fruit to follow your life, but rather will allow the fruit of righteousness to be there. And then in verses 12 through 15, the Lord gives his judgment on the government. And this is his judgment. He says, my people, their master is just a suckling baby, a baby who still nurses at the breast. Women shall rule over them. Now, this is obviously not a women's lib prophet, huh? And this is a prophet of a long time ago, and women were not allowed to rule in society. And he would consider it something shameful. He says that's what's going to happen to them. My people, those who lead you cause you to commit error. They cause you to sin. And they destroy the way of your paths. Your leaders are ruining you. The Lord stands up in court. And the Lord stands to judge all the nations, all the peoples. The Lord will enter into judgment with the elders of his people, and he will say to its princes, it is you who have eaten up the vineyard. The spoil of the poor is in your houses. You have crushed my poor. And for that, they shall be punished. Now, if you notice, in chapter 3, verses 1 through 15, we've seen how it has been mainly the men of Judah and Jerusalem that have been addressed. The warriors, the judges, those who do different forms of sorcery. They're the ones who have been attacked because of the unrighteousness, and especially as we saw at the end, because of the way that they mistreat the poor. That is one of the worst things these men have done. They've been unjust to the poor. But now we see the prophet Isaiah turn from the men to the women. So in chapter 3, verses 16 to chapter 4, verse 1, we see that the prophet gives a judgment against the women of Jerusalem, the rich women. And he says, now the Yahweh says, because the daughters of Zion are haughty, that is, high lifted up, and they walk with stretched forth necks and with wanton eyes or lying eyes, walking and mincing as they go and making a tinkling with their feet. And what's he describing there? We're not really sure. Is he describing women who are simply arrogant?

Sort of walking around with their necks out here, and so that everybody can see how much jewelry they have up and down their necks. I have lots of gold necklaces on. Don't you like to see that? Women who make sure that their earrings are big and gold with jewels on it. And they make tinkling noises with their feet. They have beautiful shoes on. They have all sorts of different things on their feet and their ankles to make noise and to make sure people not only see the beauty of their gold and silver jewelry, but they can hear it. In other words, with their wealth, they become something of an environment to make sure everybody looks at them. But not only might it be their arrogance and haughtiness with all of their jewelry, but also perhaps they're being seductive as they look around to see who's looking at them, especially, are the men looking at me? And are these women trying to attract the men? Or maybe these women are doing both, being seductive and also very haughty. So what does the Lord say to them? Therefore, the Lord will bind the hair. Now, some of your translations will say that he will put scabs on their head. Okay? That's a possible translation. Because the word that we have here, sipach, comes from a word that means scab, perhaps. But also there's another word that means binding the hair. And the reason that it might be binding the hair is that we see from Assyrian records that women who were made slaves by the Assyrians and captured from enemy cities had their hair tied up and bound. And now the Lord is saying to these women who walked around so proud and arrogant, without veils, without modesty, showing off their heads, now the Lord will bind them up and make them slaves on the day of his judgment when he destroys the city of Jerusalem, so that their punishment will fit their sin. And then in verses 18 to 23, we see sort of the Sears catalog of the ancient world. All the different things women would wear. The different anklets and crescents they put on their ears, and pendants and bracelets and veils, and different headdresses and things to put on their arms, and sashes around their waist, and corslets and little charms that they would wear, little charm bracelets, noses, nose jewels, put little jewels in their noses, earrings and aprons and little headdresses to go around their shoulder, and these different kinds of necklaces that would be like collars all up and down their neck. All these different things women would love to wear. And what does the Lord say? On that day, Yahweh will take it all away. It will be removed. And on that day, it shall happen, in verse 24, that instead of sweet spices, there shall be rottenness. Their wounds will be cut and wounded themselves. And they'll smell badly, instead of swelling from perfume. And instead of the girdle, they'll wear rags. Instead of the curled hair, they'll be bald. Because why will they be bald? Because when women mourn their dead, they would shave their hair off. And instead of something to wear around the stomach, they'll be having to wear sackcloth. Now verses 25 through chapter 4, verse 1, then describe what will happen to the women on that day. Their men shall fall by the sword, and their warriors in the war, they're going to lose their men and they'll die. And verse 26, her gates shall lament and mourn, that is the gates of Jerusalem, who seem to be like a woman. And then in chapter 4, verse 1, seven women will take hold of one man and say, marry me, marry me. We'll eat our own bread, we'll do our own work, we'll get our own clothes, anything, just marry me. Because they'll be so alone. And if they're not married, they'll be made slaves. They'll not be able to have children. Don't have the delight of having a family. Things will become absolutely desperate. But then we see a change. In chapter 4, verse 2 to 6, we see that there's also on that day a day of salvation. On that day, the same day as the day of judgment, there shall be
the growth of Yahweh, and it will be beautiful and glorious.

that all that the one who's left in Zion and remains in Jerusalem shall be called holy. The Lord will give them holiness. And also that the Lord will wash away the filth. He will purge them. He will cleanse them. He will give them repentance. That's the glory of that day. And the Lord, in verse 5, will create over Zion a cloud to protect them and a light to guide them. That day of judgment surely will be painful for those who are sinful, but for those who love God, they will experience cleansing, purification. They'll experience a new life because of it, and holiness. And they'll experience God's protection over them. As it says in the book of Revelation, He'll wipe away all their tears and show them His love.

0: Hello, friends, and welcome to this segment of The Crux of the Matter. I'm Father Wade Menezes of the Fathers of Mercy. The authority of bishops in union with the Pope is a very important teaching and is foundational to the reality of the Church's magisterium, her teaching authority, from the Latin magister, which means teacher. To understand the authority of bishops in union with the Pope, we have to look to the relationship that Jesus had with the 12 apostles. The Catechism of the Catholic Church says it best in paragraph number 880. When Christ instituted the 12, he constituted them in the form of a college or permanent assembly, at the head of which he placed Peter, chosen from among them. Just as by the Lord's institution, St. Peter and the rest of the apostles constitute a single apostolic college, so in like fashion, the Roman pontiff, Peter's successor, and the bishops, the successors of the apostles, are related with and united to one another. Whenever we hear the phrase college of bishops or the collegiality of bishops, this is in reference to the joint fellowship and authority enjoyed by all the bishops of the world in union with the Roman pontiff. At the head of this college is the successor of St. Peter himself, the Pope. With the Pope as its head, the college of bishops, consisting of successors to the apostles, exercises supreme authority over the Church in teaching, governing, and sanctifying. Yet, this power cannot be exercised without the agreement of the Roman pontiff. All of this helps us to see the reality of and the absolute necessity for the Church's magisterium, which ensures the Church's fidelity to the teaching of the apostles in matters of faith and morals, and which gives an authentic interpretation to the Word of God, whether in its written form of sacred scripture or in the oral form of handed down tradition. And that's the crux of the matter. Thanks for joining us.
1: 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So pray from the heart. Let God know you trust Him, believe in Him, and most of all, that you love Him. My favorite prayer that I say many times a day is, Jesus, I trust in you. It is simple, but as we know from St. Faustina, it reaches His heart.
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3: 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Today we pray for the Church in China. O Holy Spirit, Lord and Giver of life, we invoke you. 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
4: Well, good evening and welcome back to The Journey Home program. I'm your host, John Mark Grodi, here on EWTN. And once again, we have this great privilege to come together to hear a story of faith and conversion. We're joined tonight by Dr. Reza Akhtar. He's a former Muslim and Anglican, and he came into the church in 2018. It's so great to have you here tonight, Reza, to share your story.
5: Well, thank you for inviting me.
4: It's an honor. We got a lot of ground to cover tonight, but Muslim and Anglican, we're going to hear about those backgrounds a bit tonight. But take us back to the beginning. Where does your story begin?
5: Well, I grew up in Vancouver in Canada, and both my parents were Muslim in their background, although they came from rather different places, both geographically and in terms of their religious preparation. So my mother's from South Africa, and she certainly grew up in an observant family, but they were a little bit different in the sense that they weren't terribly connected, perhaps, to the religious community there. And certainly they were serious, and they were well instructed in the faith. My father came from India, and I don't really know very much about his background itself, but from what I've heard, he didn't really receive that much catechesis as he was growing up. Now, when he became old, as he grew older, especially as I was growing older, he did study that a lot more and learn a lot more about that. So I would say that my mother was definitely the more prominent figure when it came to my religious instruction. Pretty much all of my early religious instruction came from her. At a certain point, maybe, I don't forget exactly how old I was, maybe 6 or 7, she sent me to this tutor who was this Egyptian guy who I think she wanted him to kind of teach me a little bit about Arabic and what a lot of the stuff we were, I mean, in the Quran, yeah, you know, actually meant. And it turned out that that was more focused on memorization, so it wasn't quite what she had hoped for. But in any case, these were the two kind of sources of religious education when I was young. Mm-hmm. Now, at home, what my mother emphasized most of all was the Quran. Let me rephrase that a bit.
4: Okay.
5: Certainly, the most important thing was God.
4: Yeah.
5: And, you know, being aware of God, certainly believing in Him, and understanding that we were responsible to Him. That was primary. And the Quran, of course, as Muslims believe, is the actual Word of God. And this is kind of the foundation of all of our teaching. So the one thing that was not emphasized, and in fact hardly came into the picture at all, really, was the traditions, the Hadith and the Sunnah and those sort of supporting sources that a lot of Muslims do pay considerable attention to. But, you know, the way I understood it, I don't think she explained that much of this when I was young, but certainly if something is the Word of God, that trumps anything that humans could come up with. Right. So that was kind of how things started. Mm-hmm. When I was young, I had a very strong sense that God was real. And I would even go so far as to say that I felt like I had a personal relationship with Him. And I think, in fact, I did. Mm-hmm. The whole world made sense to me in light of the existence of God, in right. light of His providence. I never once, in fact, I can probably say with confidence, in my life, I never once doubted the existence of God mm-hmm. and my relationship with Him. But, you know, as I grew older, you know, there were other influences that came into play. When I was, it must have been 4th grade, so I must have been 9, I was sent to a private school, and it had been founded by some British people. So even though it was non-denominational, there were traces of Anglican heritage that kind of permeated the sure. life of the school. And it was, by and large, I would say, good. So what I mean by that is we had assembly every school day, and we would always say the Lord's Prayer, And it was actually followed by another prayer, and I didn't know what that prayer was until much later. It turned out it was a prayer of St. Ignatius. But anyway, we said that, and of course, when I first started at school, I didn't know the Lord's Prayer, but picked it up very quickly, and was like, okay, you know, there's nothing here that's in contradiction to anything I've been taught. This is fine. Same thing with the St. Ignatius Prayer. There was table grace at lunch before meals and actually after meals too. And once a week on Fridays, we had chapel. So this wasn't very long. It was maybe, I forget exactly, maybe half an hour, 45 minutes, something like that. It was mostly prayers, maybe a little homily by the headmaster, and it was flanked by two hymns. And, you know, I really loved these hymns. I thought this was wonderful. I mean, this was such a great way to praise God. And I kind of wondered why we didn't have anything like that in Islam mm-hmm. growing up. And
4: were there services that you would attend growing up?
5: You mean Muslims?
4: Yeah.
5: Well, okay, that's a good question. It's actually quite relevant. Not really. No. I would go twice a week. Sorry, twice a year with my father to the mosque for Eid prayers, two feasts that occur. But outside of that, no, we didn't really go.
4: Okay.
5: And part of that was, I think, just from what I understand from my parents, was, you know, they didn't really want to get too mixed up in the community there. Not that there was anything bad about it, right. But just that, you know, people talk, they gossip. They wanted a little certain degree of privacy. Mm-hmm. And because it wasn't, they didn't really view it as strictly required, even though technically you are supposed to go on Fridays. Mm-hmm. It wasn't really a part of my,
4: gotcha.
5: My upbringing.
4: Okay.
5: So I had some exposure to Christian worship, one might say, or Christian liturgy in a vague sense,
4: yeah.
5: at the school. Although it wasn't as if Christianity permeated the culture of the school, or it wasn't in any way emphasized in the classroom. So I didn't really learn about Christianity. I learned some of the words. I learned that, okay, as I was, you know, at home too, you know, my parents told me, okay, Christians are sort of like us, but they believe that Jesus is God and this is wrong. It's a corruption, and so on,
4: that's
5: right?
4: Right.
5: And, you know, through my religious education at home, too, there were, you know, supplementary texts that we would read from, and, you know, they would say things about what Christians and Jews believed and how they're somewhat closer to us. We're somewhat closer to us than some of the other faiths, but, you know, there were still issues and so on.
4: Gotcha.
5: So I think it was only kind of as I grew older that I started getting more exposure to what Christianity really was. And part of that came through an interest in music. Mm-hmm. So I'd played several instruments when I was young. I'd learned piano, I learned some cello, and when I was in high school, I played the flute. But at some point, I don't know exactly how this happened, or I don't remember all the details of how it happened, I started getting some exposure to choral music. Oh, I remember how it was now. Okay, so at one point I had a little scholarship, music scholarship, that was sponsored by a church in downtown Vancouver. And I was, part of the conditions for that was that I was supposed to sing in their choir. So I'd go and we'd rehearse with them. And there were one or two services that we sang at. And I thought that this was just wonderful. All the music, all the, you know, I didn't really understand anything about the scripture and the prayers, and maybe a little bit about the prayers, but not very much. You know, I really thought this was great, and there were these beautiful motets that they would sing, and I thought, okay, this is there's a really rich heritage out there, and I wanted to know more about it. So, you know, my mother wasn't too thrilled about my interest in this, but, you know, she didn't totally stop it either. Later on, I started getting exposed in some ways to Catholic music, you know, through settings of the Mass and things like that. And, you know, along with the records that I'd listened to, there were texts of, you know, the Mass itself and of the Requiem, settings of the Requiem,
4: right.
5: There was that too. And I was looking at some of these things, I thought, okay, well, a lot of this is very similar. I mean, if you look at the sequence hymn to the Dies Irae and the Requiem, a lot of the things that are mentioned there are things that actually are in the Quran. And so I was quite fascinated by this, and I thought, okay, well, you know, these things that I'd heard about Christians being polytheists, I mean, this doesn't seem to be the case. And I had a few Christian friends at school. We didn't really talk very much about religion, but, you know, I definitely, you know, when I'd ask them, do you guys believe in one God or more than one God, they'll say, oh, no, one God for sure. It's like, okay, well, what is this about Jesus being God? And, you know, they'd try to explain things to me. But I think a real turning point came when I was in high school. I'd gone to a summer program out of town for a month, And at one point, some people were going to a Catholic church for Mass one evening, one Sunday evening. So we invited people to go along with them. I'm like, okay, fine, I'll go along with them.

0: And, you know, what I observed there were people who were really, really sincere about God, people who were very devoted to what they were doing. And this really touched me. Of course, the Eucharist itself was, you know, something I didn't understand at all at the time. But I was very impressed by just how different it was in some sense from what I'd been accustomed to. So although I didn't go to congregational prayers very often, you know, I was taught the sort of canonical prayers in Islam, and I would sometimes do them, perform them. But it was always frustrating that everything had to be done in Arabic, and there was no real variation, there was very little variation in what was said. So, I mean, there's a certain, you know, it is a liturgy, right? There's a routine to it. And, you know, one says, kind of in each iteration of these prayers, one says the Fatiha, the first chapter of the Quran, and then you just recite whatever prayer you know. And even when it's done in congregation, it's not as if each day there's a certain reading or something like that. It's just whatever the person leading the prayer wants to do or decides to do.
1: Right.
0: So the fact that everything was so ordered at this mass that I attended was something that really struck me. And I could see that there was kind of a variation in it. There was some parts were praise, some parts were, you know, confession, adoration, and so on. Of course, right. I wouldn't have used those words in those days, but I mean, it definitely made an impression upon me. I was like, okay, I want to learn more about this, whatever this is, right?
1: Yeah.
0: So, you know, this was, I think, right before my senior year of high school.
1: Okay.
0: And when I went off to college, I decided, okay, I want to explore some churches, see what it is that they're doing. I didn't really have any intention of becoming a Christian. And in part, that was because of the very strong statements in the Quran about, you know, how this is the word of God and you cannot go, well, it doesn't say you can't go against it, but I mean, I certainly didn't want to be disobeying God myself, right? That would certainly be wrong. So I spent a little bit of time just kind of trying to figure out what it was that Christianity taught. But I was reading things out of books, and they weren't necessarily good books. It was just whatever I could find. And a lot of it didn't really sink in. I mean, I kind of understood, okay, you have the Trinity, so like I got the sense, okay, these people believe in one God, but three persons, so somehow there's some way of resolving this, but we're not quite sure. They themselves say it's a mystery. And I thought to myself, okay, well, I mean, this is not tritheism.
1: Yeah.
0: There's certainly, you know, a unity in God there. So, okay. So what else, right? So when I went off to college, you know, my parents didn't, of course, want me going to church, but I was on my own. So, okay. So I joined the university choir at Harvard, where I was an undergraduate. And they sang in this non-denominational church every week, and it was beautiful music. I mean, it was two motets plus whatever hymns were, you know, going to be were picked for that day. And while the music was great, the actual experience of being in those services was not. The liturgy, I think, was largely drawn from the Episcopal prayer book. You know, bits and pieces here and there. I think it was basically the morning prayer service. But the preaching, the overall feel to it, from what I remember, it just felt very secular somehow. The focus wasn't on God the way it was at the Catholic Mass that I just attended.
1: Yeah.
0: So, you know, I was there for a while, but kind of throughout college, I mean, there were times I didn't go to church, there were times I did go, you know, to this place. And then towards the end, like towards the end of my senior year, I started, actually during my senior year, my friend and I, who had both quit this choir after our junior year, decided we were just going to pick a church every Sunday and just go there. Now, she was a Protestant, I think a Presbyterian or something like that. So we mostly went to Protestant churches. But for me, it was like, okay, this is interesting, just going and being there. And I wasn't just there. I was worshiping. I was really trying to worship, although, of course, there was this contradiction in doctrine, this disparity, rather, in doctrine.
1: And what university was this?
0: It was Harvard University.
1: Oh, okay. Okay. Yeah.
0: So we went to these different places, and, you know, some of them resonated better with me, for lack of a better phrase, than others. But surprise, surprise, it was a Catholic Mass, again, that drew me in the most. And to some extent, the Episcopal Eucharist, too. But there was something special about the Catholic Mass. I couldn't quite put my finger on it. Now, I guess I was lucky in the sense that in Harvard Square, there's St. Paul's, which has a nice choir and a nice

0: and the liturgy was celebrated very well there. So that certainly drew me in.
1: Now, I was going to ask before you, just before you go on, what were you studying at this point, and how did you end up down at Harvard?
0: Okay, well, I mean, how did I end up at Harvard? I guess that's, well, you know, I went to a fairly rigorous private school, and a very rigorous private school, in fact, and every year, a lot of the best top students would go off to Ivy League schools, and I kind of, you know, I'd done fairly well there, too, and I thought, okay, well, you know, this seems like the right place for me, and I had a math teacher there in high school who really had sparked my interest in the subject, and he would, had gone to Yale as an undergraduate, and he was very positive, perhaps a bit too positive about promoting Ivy League schools. And, you know, my parents didn't understand, like, well, why do you need to go there? Why can't you just go, you know, locally or somewhere in Canada or whatever? And I was, you know, I was probably immature, and I just was kind of a little bit too drawn in by this teacher's arguments. I mean, he was a wonderful guy, but, you know, I think he was maybe a little over-enthusiastic perhaps about that, about those schools. But in any case, that was kind of the driving force behind my going there. I decided to study math because when I was in high school, I'd taken a special math course during my sophomore year taught by this teacher, in which he sort of, his goal was to teach all the math that university professors expect students to know but doesn't actually get taught in high school. And I think what he did was actually a little bit more than that, but it sure turned me on to the subject. I mean, I'd had thoughts before that about going into medicine, which I'm really glad I didn't. my wife is a doctor. In any case, that really kind of set me on my way to studying higher math, and the logic certainly appealed to me, the logical side of it. I didn't, you know, obviously the exposure I got in that course wasn't representative of the entire field of math. So, you know, once I actually got to college, I realized, okay, there are parts of math I really love, there are parts that are kind of okay, and there are parts that I really don't like that much. but it was a first taste of it, and it was enough to whet my appetite, certainly.
1: Okay.
0: So, when I actually was after that math that I'd gone to that summer before my senior year of high school, that's when I kind of realized, or something changed in me that, okay, I got to give my whole life to God. And I by no means did that in practice, but I realized that, okay, this has got to be primary. This has got to be the first thing. In fact, what went through my head was, I wish I could study theology. I wish I could, you know, go into some sort of career in which, you know, serving God was the main thing. But I knew at the time, of course, that, you know, I don't fit in with these Muslim guys, and, you know, at least the establishment, one might say, right? The typical sort of view. Our family never really practiced at quite the same level as many other families do. You know, while we were certainly serious about the faith aspect of it, and living in justice and to the best of our ability and so on, we weren't particularly observant about prayers. My parents did fast, but even that, I didn't really do that during school. My mother, you know, would tell me, okay, well, you know, you don't want to jeopardize your performance at school, so, you know, don't feel obligated to do that. So by the time I got to college, I was like, okay, it's got to be all about God.
1: Okay. And that's why you were exploring a little bit. And
0: And I figured, okay, look, I mean, there seems to be good in these things. And even if these guys don't have all their doctrine right, there seems to be some element of good, and I would like to know more about it. Maybe I can use that to better help understand better my own faith and explore that better. So that was one kind of element that was underlying my journey at the time, I might say. The other was that when I was growing up at home, I think my mother probably told me, you know, that this Quran is in Arabic, and, you know, to understand it properly, you really need to know Arabic. You really need to read the original. But, you know, we don't know Arabic, so we read it in translation. And what I found was that you could actually get a lot out of just reading it in translation. So one thing I sort of forgot, I guess, was when I was in high school, I think it was when I was in ninth grade, she had met somebody, another parent who was part of the Egyptian community there. So I'd gone to this, he had invited her to send my sister and me to this Sunday school. So we went most Sundays, pretty much every Sunday for those 3 or 4 years that I had in high school. And there was a religion class, and there was an Arabic class. Now, the Arabic class never really came to much, so I didn't really know much Arabic, but the religion class was really quite good. The teacher who was leading it had kind of a similar perspective on Islam and on sources of authority that my parents did, But what he did was he pointed out, you know, the kind of the main teachings in the Quran, and he we kind of fleshed them out, discussed them, discussed some of the social issues and how the text addressed those. And that really gave me a good appreciation for the big picture, in the sense that, at least as far as Islam is concerned, the Quran is concerned, what does God want us to do? How does he want us to live our life? And that kind of, I kind of wish I'd said this earlier, but this is, this formed the basis for my kind of understanding of where I stood in relation to God and what I was supposed to do.
1: Gotcha.
0: Right? So I went, okay, so with all that as background, going off to college, I thought, okay, how do I develop this further? How do I push this further? And, you know, here I am going to these churches, hearing kind of similar things in a sense, but then there's all this other stuff about Jesus and the incarnation and the atonement and all that sort of stuff. Okay, well, that doesn't even have anything to do with my upbringing, so I guess I can just ignore that and focus on all the other stuff. But this was frustrating, right? Not least because I felt like I couldn't fully participate. And I'm not talking about the Eucharist here. I'm just talking about just worship in general. It's like, okay, I can sit there and I can pray alongside these people. We're praying to the same God, but we don't believe the same things about him. So there was this sort of lack of communion, spiritual communion, one might say there, that I kind of felt. And if they had the Eucharist, of course, it was even more pronounced. But, you know, in Protestant churches, the Eucharist, you know, they pass the little cups and bread around. So it wasn't, you know, it's not the same as the way it's done in the Catholic Church, obviously. Right.
1: You know what? Actually, let's take a little break there. Let's pause there, and we'll come back here in just a couple minutes and hear the rest of it. So we're joined tonight by Dr. Reza Akhtar. He's a former Muslim and Anglican. We'll be back just a couple minutes to hear the rest of his story. I want to remind you that if you're someone who's considering becoming Catholic, if you have questions about the Catholic Church, we'd love to be praying with you and for you on that journey. So if you go to chnetwork.org, what you'll find there is a newsletter, a digital community, and lots of people like you, former converts and people on the journey to the Catholic Church. 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
3: This is Dale Alquist. When G.K. Chesterton was asked why he became Catholic, he said, "To get rid of my sins. Only the Catholic Church can do that." He said that when a man steps out of the confessional, he's 5 minutes old and his whole life has just started over again. When we confess our sins, our souls are wiped clean. We get to start all over again.
1: Well, welcome back to the Journey Home program. We're entering the second half of our hour tonight, speaking with Dr. Reza Akhtar. He's a former Muslim and Anglican. And when we left off, you know, you'd set the stage a little bit of some of the experiences that you'd had that opened you up to be kind of pursuing the truth during your college experience.
0: Certainly.
1: You know, trying some things out, wrestling a little bit with, you know, why are these differences? You know, in being impacted by the music, you know, that was something that you shared a good bit. So I think when we left off, though, you're reaching near the end of your undergraduate. Mm-hmm. So what happened next?
0: So toward the end of my time as an undergraduate, I did take an Arabic course at Harvard, and it was great. I mean, it was a year-long course, and I learned quite a bit. And a lot of the sound of the language certainly was familiar to me, but I learned some of the grammar and had some of the vocabulary already, picked up some more. And to the point that I was able to basically read the Quran, at least read parts of it with the aid of a dictionary or concordance. And I thought, okay, this is wonderful. You know, now I can see the real thing. And, you know, I was expecting to find all this really intricate language and all these references and things that people said, all this richness in there. And, you know, I read it and it was like very clear, very simple, really, and easy to understand. I thought, okay, this makes sense. If this is the word of God, God wants it to be easy to understand. So, you know, all this business about only scholars can understand this language, it doesn't really seem to be the case.

0: think I can understand this myself. So anyway, I carried that understanding with me as I moved on from college into graduate school at Brown. And so I was in a PhD program in math. And right before I got there, or a little before I got there, I'd talked to a person I'd met during my visit, who fellow grad student in the math department. He was Catholic. I said, well, you know, I've been going to Catholic churches a little bit. I kind of would like to go again. Is there a university community? He said, oh, yeah, yeah, I'm a part of it. I sing in the choir, too. I thought, oh, that's great. I would like to join the choir because I sung in a choir before. I like music. And he said, yeah, we'd be fine to have you. You know, and I mentioned I wasn't Catholic. And he said, oh, that's not a problem. Yeah, just go ahead. Yeah. So I joined this choir. The musically, the experience was very, very different in the sense that it was really not great quality music. I mean, you know, Glory and Praise, and you know the stuff that was around in the 90s. Mm-hmm. But when I got to rehearsal, I mean, we would pray before and after. There was like a little liturgy that they'd taken from partly from evening prayer and night prayer. And the people were really sincere. And it was the element of ministry that there was an element of ministry there. People were aware of that. And that was totally absent from the choir I'd sung in before. Mm-hmm. I mean, before that, when I was an undergraduate, that choir, most people there, or at least a lot of people there, weren't even religious. Some were Christian, but we never once talked about faith during rehearsal. So this was a wonderful experience for me. And it was actually in that choir that I met my wife. So we were married probably within 10 or 15 feet of where we met.
1: Oh, wow.
0: That's really, yeah, it's a great story, right? But no, I mean, I'd met her, of course, when I got there. At the time, she was dating somebody else. So, you know, I wasn't even, nothing happened. Mm-hmm. It wasn't even any attraction there really at the beginning, or at least nothing that I was aware of. Yeah. And but later on, as I got to know her better, we started talking more and just spending time together as friends. And, you know, one thing led to another and we started dating. So that was a very good development. My wife was raised Catholic. She is the oldest of four children in her family, and they went to Mass every week. From what she's told me, there was, you know, she'd gone to CCD classes also, but, you know, the faith was certainly, it was kind of like my home in a sense. It's, the faith was certainly taken seriously, but it wasn't necessarily lived out in every aspect of the family life. So what I found, though, in getting to know her was that I had a lot in common with her, both in terms of priorities for life and just values, mm-hmm. right? Mm-hmm. Theologically, of course, there were going to be some differences, but whenever we discussed social issues or things like that, we were on the same page. Even when it came to, you know, our devotion to God and, you know, what place that occupied in our life, we were basically on the same page. So we became engaged fairly soon. It was, I think, within 10 months of our starting date. We had a long engagement because, you know, we wanted to finish graduate school. She was in medical school. We wanted her to finish that. And after that, I applied to jobs. So I graduated 1 year before she did. I got the job at Miami University. It was very, very providential that that happened because it was a tenure-track job. It's really hard to get a tenure-track job at a, well, okay, it's not hard to get a tenure-track job, but I mean, it's hard to get that good a tenure-track job right out of grad school. So it was a great blessing. It was also really wonderful that some of the residency programs that she was most interested in were in that area. And thanks be to God, she matched the next year at Cincinnati Children's, and, you know, the rest is history, so to speak. Mm-hmm. We've been in Southern Ohio ever since. Gotcha. But, you know, throughout that whole time that I was at Brown, I had the support of the community. I felt like I was part of something, even though I wasn't Catholic. And, you know, when it came to getting engaged, you know, I was really, really anxious. I was like, okay, well, what about our children? I mean, are they going to be Catholic, or are they going to be, I wasn't really considering myself Muslim at the time because my faith had kind of progressed to a stage where it was kind of a no man's land for a while. So I was really anxious about that, but we worked through things and you know, we were kind of operating under the understanding that, okay, my wife definitely wanted to make sure the children were baptized, and I was fine with that because I could see some of the meaning behind baptism, even if the doctrine at the time that I believed wasn't quite the same.
1: Right.
0: So I moved out to Ohio in 2000, and she joined me a year later. We actually got married in the middle of that year, which was a little weird, but fortunately we were only living separately for a couple of months, so the long distance thing didn't work out. You know, it was really kind of hard. So she started her residency, and then I was, you know, continuing with my job. And those first couple of years are really kind of rough, in part because she was so consumed with, you know, the residency.

0: demand so much time of these people in training. So I was feeling a little lonely, and you know, we didn't really have a parish, so we'd kind of go visit different Catholic churches in the area, but I'd always have some sort of complaint about them. I was being totally unreasonable in hindsight. Okay, not totally unreasonable, but quite unreasonable, right? I mean, okay, so the liturgy wasn't great in most of these places, and that was my main complaint. So I'd pick it up, you know, it was just terrible music, whatever, I was like, or something about the preaching, right? Hmm. But the real problem was, or at least the difficulty that I had, was that I just didn't feel like I belonged. I certainly didn't feel it like I belonged the way I did when I was at Brown, but I also felt the separation from not being able to participate in the Eucharist. For some reason, it didn't bug me while I was at Brown, or it bugged me minimally, but it really started to, I started to feel that. And unfortunately, I did not handle that well. It started turning into resentment. Mm. So I think I felt resentful against Catholics in general for having, you know, this organization as I viewed it at the time, having the sacraments and, you know, being blissfully unaware of the Quran, so they didn't have to worry about the constraints that I was feeling. And I felt, why is God locking me into this? Why is he forcing me to be part of this group, or not part of the group, but part of a faith, the other members of whom didn't really seem to have much in common with me, or I didn't have much in common with them, it's probably a better way to say it. And, you know, how am I going to deal with this? So it took us a couple of years. Eventually, we found a parish. So we started going to a Maronite Catholic church. So the liturgy was very reverent there, very rich. Mm-hmm. And it was kind of neat for me because, you know, they use some Syriac in their services, and that's related to Arabic, so I could, you know, learn a little bit about that. And we stayed there for quite a while. Now, while we were there, I actually started growing. I started growing because, you know, I read something, I remember at one point, it was actually written by a Muslim, I think, which talked about how Jesus was the Word of God. And that's when something went off when I read that, because I realized, okay, he's not just another prophet, as, you know, a lot of the sources and people will say, but, you know, there's something special about him. He's pre-existing, right? If he's the Word. So what does this mean, right? So to make a long story short, and not a terribly nice story in some parts, I kind of started moving towards some kind of Arianism. And I thought, okay, maybe the Arians were right. And it's not Islam as it's understood now that God really wants us to believe, but it's something like what the Catholic Church has, but with different doctrine. Now, of course, this is, I mean, in hindsight, I'm looking at this and saying, this is crazy, right? But that's where I was at the time.
1: Arianism in the sense that Christ is the Word somehow, but maybe not fully God.
0: Yeah, maybe semi-Arianism would be a better way of saying it, that, yeah, they're not co-equal with the Father, and so on. Okay. So, I mean, this was kind of this is just my compromise position.
1: Right, yeah, you're trying to figure it out.
0: Yeah, and how is the Quran true? How is all the stuff in the Bible true? How do we harmonize it, right? Gotcha. Yeah. Now, of course, there were holes in this, right? I mean, John 1 is one hole. Thomas saying, my Lord and my God, is another big hole. But I thought, okay, well, whatever, we can figure it out.
1: Yeah.
0: So, around this time, I started noticing problems with the text of the Quran. So there's one verse that people had drawn my attention to before about saying something like, if you suspect your wife of infidelity, then refuse to share your bed with her and beat her or something like that. It's something like that. And I've always kind of downplayed that, saying, okay, well, this is just one thing. I'm not going to worry about this. I'm certainly not going to be my wife, right?
1: Yeah.
0: And but that kind of thing can kind of weaken your confidence, confidence in the text. But later on, I started, you know, I noticed all these references about how the text speaks of how it's wrong to call Jesus the Son of God, not to believe that he is divine, but even to use the phrase Son of God. And I thought, I can't accept this. Looking at the text of the Bible and just how frequently this phrase is used, even if it doesn't mean that he actually is God, there's some meaning to this. This is used in a coherent way. This seems like a silly kind of complaint about what Christians believe. I mean, it would be one thing to say, okay, don't believe that Jesus is God because that's wrong. That's not what God has revealed to us. But it's quite another to object to the use of that phrase. Mm-hmm. So anyway, my point of mentioning this is it started to chip away at my faith, right? Sure. So our children were born, one in 2009, one in 2013. And by that point, I was just kind of in a corner. Okay. I was so invested, really, in the content of sacred scripture, in the Bible, I mean. Mm-hmm. And I was feeling so distant from the Quran that even though I sort of told myself I still believed it, I knew I had to do something. I couldn't be a church of one. I had to belong somehow. I had to somehow be

0: connected. So this is when I started, you know, looking around. I was like, okay, are there other churches other than the Catholic Church which I could join? Because one problem I had with the Catholic Church was, at the time, was the authority structure, right? Mm-hmm. People saying, you know, people invested with authority to make pronouncements on doctrine. And lots of non-Catholics will say, you know, treat this as if it's a dictatorship, that somehow if the Pope just decides something is true, he can just snap his fingers and declare it true, and that's it.
1: Yeah.
0: Of course, that's not how it really is, but I didn't know that at the time. I was still kind of being influenced by some of these ideas. So I thought, okay, it's not the Catholic Church, then what is it? Well, I love the Catholic liturgy so much. I appreciate the sacramental life very much, that this really is the way that God feeds us and he nourishes us. So it's got to be something like Catholicism, but not the Catholic Church. So the Episcopal Church was out, because by that point they'd gotten so far to the, so far away from Orthodox moral teaching, at least, that was just inadmissible. But I remembered one of my friends, who's an Episcopalian, had told me about some churches that are broken away from the Episcopal Church over moral concerns. And so I started researching those, and one that I found was one that had actually separated quite a long time ago, in the 1970s. It was called the Anglican Catholic Church, and they had an Anglo-Catholic orientation, or an Anglo-Catholic spirituality. So they celebrated the Eucharist and all the seven sacraments. They had regard for tradition, church tradition. It seemed like it was everything that Catholicism had to offer, except the Pope.
1: Yeah.
0: And, you know, once I talked to a priest, the rector of a parish there, and, you know, I asked, okay, well, I'm not quite sure I fully believe everything here. Is that an obstruction to my being baptized? Fully expecting that he might say yes. And he said, no, you won't be in the same place 5 years from now that you are now. Mm-hmm. So just think about it. Were you in the same place, are you in the same place now that you were 5 years ago? And I said, no. And he said, okay, well, you know, things can happen. Just give them time. So I had there was about a period of about a year when I was sort of prepared, first of all, figuring out if we really wanted to go to this church, and then preparing for reception into the church, for baptism. And, you know, this priest was just wonderful. I mean, he came from believing in nothing to, you know, through a bunch of smaller Protestant churches and eventually settled in the Episcopal Church. And then when that became too liberal theologically, he moved to the Anglican Catholic Church. But, you know, he's from the hills of Kentucky, but he's very, very deeply intellectual. Just a wonderful guy, still a really good friend. So skipping ahead a little bit, so I was baptized in January of 2016, and that was just great because I finally felt like, okay, I belonged, I can receive the sacraments, and everything will be good.
1: And as part of that, I mean, in terms of your understanding, I mean, again, like you said, you didn't understand everything and you were accepting that, you know, I'm going to keep figuring this out. But in terms of your relationship to Christ, did that change at that point terms of what you accepted there?
0: Yes, certainly. So, okay, actually, I'm really glad you brought that up because that was kind of an important thing I skipped over. So, yeah, I mean, early in the previous year, in 2015, I was at a crossroads, pardon the pun. But I was like, okay, look, I'm on the brink of Trinitarianism here. I believe just about everything about this. Why can't I just do this and then I'll have a home? And I thought to myself, okay, look, I mean, I just had to look at the data and just say, okay, look at what the Bible says. What is more consistent? Is it that God is a Trinity, or is it this pseudo-semi-Arianism, whatever it is that I believe? Am I just believing that to try to save, you know, being able to believe in both texts, right? And I don't know. I don't remember the details of how it worked, but there was just one day where I thought, okay, look, I've just got to take the plunge. And I did. Again, pardon the pun. But So that was that's kind of how it worked. And when you talk about a relationship with Christ, I mean, this is actually something that kind of took a while to develop afterwards, because I mean, I always felt like I had a very strong relationship with God. And the way I kind of understood this things before, I mean there was no Trinity in the way I was raised. So what we as Catholics would consider the Father, the Son, and the Holy Spirit, we're all kind of contained in that one person, in a sense, right?
1: Yeah.
0: So I had that relationship, but it wasn't the relationship of the sort of incarnate Christ, one might say, I don't know if that's really the right way to say it, is, you know, that wasn't developed.

0: developed yet.
1: Yeah.
0: And actually, that took a long time to develop, even after my baptism, because I was still kind of attached to this sort of almost modalistic concept of who God was. Mm-hmm. It took a while for me to figure out, okay, why is it that it's so important that we believe in the Trinity? Well, it's because it communicates something about God's nature. Mm-hmm. It reveals his nature, right? Mm-hmm. The three persons reveal his nature. And then once I caught on to that, I was like, oh, okay. So a relationship with the Father, a relationship with the Son, a relationship with the Spirit, it's a relationship with God.
1: Yeah.
0: But it is important that
1: we
0: understand this. So after my baptism, though, I mean, mm-hmm. the spiritual development that had been taking place over the years just kind of accelerated drastically,
1: yeah.
0: You know, and I started understanding things about salvation history, about the unity of Scripture, and how even though it was written by multiple people, there were, you know, not just common threads, but I mean, there was a lot that binds it all together. Mm-hmm. And then I realized this was a lot more convincing than just believing that one book was the actual Word of God. So life at that parish was good at the beginning. It was very good. I don't want to go into details here, but I mean, sure. There was a sort of an unpleasant thing that happened. My wife was involved in education for children, running the children's ministry. I was involved with music. But you know, there was a fight, one might say, between the rector and another group, and we were kind of drawn into that, mm-hmm. and a whole bunch of people left. Okay. Now, unfortunately, what happened is that they took their children with them. Mm-hmm. This kind of precipitated a crisis, because our children, who were, I think, 7 and 3 at the time, didn't have any other children there to interact with. Mm-hmm. And, you know, it was around that point that I started thinking, okay, we got to move on now. And my wife was quite, you know, wasn't happy about this. Like, look, we came to this church for you. Mm. Now you're telling us you want to become Roman Catholic. Well, what's going on here? Yeah. Are you really serious about this? Like, yes, I am serious about this. Mm. And I, at first it was almost, okay, we need a better place to go. But, yeah. You know, she said, I don't want to be going, bouncing around from parish to parish. And she was right. I mean, mm. we don't want to be doing that. She said, I want to go to a place where I know we can be stable. And sort of theologically by that point, I was able to accept pretty much all the things that had bothered me before. Mm. So the issue of authority, just kind of backing up a little bit, you know, that's something once I started getting interested in the Anglican Catholic Church, I kind of came to realize, oh, they take authority pretty seriously too, right? Mm-hmm. They have their bishops that issue teachings and, mm-hmm. you know, we got to follow those. I was like, okay, well, why do we have to follow those? Well, I read some things, like the Tracts for the Times,
1: sure.
0: that were written by Newman and his crew. And that kind of convinced me that, you know, authority, apostolic succession was a real thing. The church really does have authority. But by the time we got to, you know, thinking about leaving, it was really just the authority of the Pope that was the only thing that was holding me back. And so what I did is I read through the Catechism, and, you know, the Catechism talks about how Jesus takes Peter aside with certain other, you know, John and James in certain parts. But Peter does get assigned special roles, special duties. And, you know, I was looking through the Catechism and said, okay, there are no footnotes here to anything else, the way there are copious footnotes in other parts of the Catechism. It's a little strange and makes you wonder if this was something that came in later. But, you know, there seems to be a decent argument for this. I think I'll just accept this for now, mm-hmm. and work it out later. Mm-hmm. And so I was ready to kind of move on. We made our decision to leave that parish.
1: Yeah.
0: And we decided to move to St. Gertrude, which is a Dominican parish in Cincinnati. And I met with a priest there, so we met with the pastor first, and kind of explained our situation. He told my wife, okay, all you have to do is go to confession, and you know, you can start receiving the sacraments again. My daughter, who was at the time, I think, 9, said, you know, she was fine, she could receive communion too, and she told me, well, you'll have to go through RCIA. I said, okay, is there no other pathway? Because, you know, I'd already been, I thought, decently catechized mm-hmm. at the time. He said, well, you can talk to the priest who runs RCIA and see what he thinks. I'm like, okay. So I booked an appointment with this guy, Father Clement. And he's a really, really, really wonderful man. So he talked to me for about 20 minutes. He was very quiet, just kind of let me speak. He said, okay, well, maybe I can assign you some things to read. And you said you're interested in St. Thomas. So he had me read part of the Summa Contra Gentiles. Mm.

0: and a few other church documents. And after two meetings, he said, well, I think you're ready to be received into the church.
1: Wow.
0: When would you like to be, when should this happen? So we scheduled it. I think it was October 17th, the day it was supposed to be received. It was Friday evening. Came down with a stomach virus that morning.
1: Oh,
0: so it was terrible, right? Like my daughter and I both got sick, and I was like, oh, I need to be an Anglican for another 2 weeks or something. So we rescheduled it. It turned out it was an All Souls Day. So it was a very unusual way of being received into the church,
1: right.
0: And with the clergy all in black, and mass was at like seven in the evening. There were nine people there, I think, including us and my sponsor and the two priests who were celebrating. But I'll never forget, I went into the Adoration Chapel about 10 or 15 minutes before the Mass, and I looked at the monstrance, and I knew I was in the right place. I knew that I was home. And after that, it was an interesting experience. It was kind of hard in a way, because I wasn't sort of gung-ho about, you know, being Catholic. I was very excited, of course,
1: yeah.
0: But I wasn't, you know, I didn't have that sort of exuberance and joy that a lot of people feel, and maybe in part because I'd been going to Mass for 20, 25 years.
1: Yeah.
0: I just felt like I belonged. I was at peace. I was finally there. But it took me a while to grow in my, I don't say, kind of internally.
1: Mm-hmm.
0: I'm not quite sure how to express this in words, but you know, I've always been a very analytical sort of intellectual
1: right.
0: type person. I had to lay some of that aside and say, okay, I got to learn to receive. What is it that the church has to teach me?
1: Good word, yeah.
0: Right. Rather than looking at church teaching and saying, okay, I like this. I'm going to accept it all, but I like this better than I like that. So I'm going to focus on this better than that.
1: Right.
0: I just decided to say, okay, I can't do that anymore. I got to let God decide and tell me what it is that I should be doing.
1: Mm-hmm.
0: And I haven't always been the best at it, even since then, but I think I'm I'm at least on the right path, right?
1: Yeah.
0: That I'm more open to what it is that he has to tell me. And especially when it comes to my sort of continuing religious spiritual intellectual development,
1: yeah.
0: You know, I really felt this urge to learn more about the faith beyond what I'd read in the catechism, and including what I read in the catechism at a deeper level. So a couple of years later, I decided to start taking courses at Catholic International, or Catholic Distance University at the time. Now it's called Catholic International. And it took me a while to get to that point, because I was thinking to myself, okay, do I really have the time to devote to this with a family and
1: mm-hmm.
0: such? And eventually I thought, okay, I'll start taking courses during the summertime, and let's see how it works. And maybe won't work towards a degree, but at least I can, you know, do it for my own edification. So I took one course and loved it. It was philosophy. It really gave me a good grounding in the language, the categories that I need to think about theological concepts or teachings. Church teaching, I should say.
1: Mm-hmm.
0: And then, you know, it kind of went from there. I just took a few
1: yeah.
0: more courses, and now I'm 2/3 of the way to the degree. So I'm hoping to, you know, use this sometime soon, in,
1: yeah.
0: even if it's just in helping out with the RCIA program,
1: yeah.
0: the church.
1: Oh, that's wonderful, Reza. You know, we have about 5 minutes left, but you know, one thing I wanted to circle back around, and you touched yeah. on it a little bit at the end there, is this shift, kind of our attitude towards truth,
0: yeah.
1: right? I find it interesting. We were talking before the show, you know, about your background, and you know, you didn't really come through with much Protestant baggage per se.
0: No.
1: But what's interesting is even in your Muslim background, you had kind of come even to the faith with a sort of a sola scriptura sort of mindset. In other
0: kind
1: words,
0: of, yeah.
1: In other words, focusing on this text and I'm going to figure it out.
0: Yeah.
1: And then your issue was authority. And so part of the shift, right, is you use that word receive, like moving to this stance of the heart where I'm receiving from God kind of on his terms,
0: mm-hmm.
1: right? And that's an important, that's a necessary ingredient for spiritual growth.
0: Yeah, I think, you know, when it came to Islam, I was suspicious of the authority, one might say. I didn't have confidence
1: mm-hmm.
0: in the sources of authority outside the scripture. So that's
1: right.
0: why I just stuck to the
1: yeah.
0: scripture. But I don't think I was categorically opposed to any sort of
1: right.
0: to absolutely any sort of authority mm-hmm. figure. As long as it was somebody trustworthy, it was kind
1: sure.
0: of okay.
1: Sure.
0: And it kind of took me a while to trust the leadership of the church, first the

0: you know, Anglican Catholic bishops, and then, of course, the Catholic hierarchy, to that they really were, you know, the ones appointed by God to safeguard the deposit of faith.
1: Right. Yeah. Yeah, but it's the intersection of the head and the heart there, right?
0: Yes, it, yes.
1: You know, our ability to receive and continue to grow truth also, it depends, too, on our heart continuing to be more open to how God wants to lead us.
0: Absolutely, and I think as somebody who's kind of been in academia for practically my whole life, it's really easy to let my mind run away with some of these things and to forget that, you know, we know the reason the end of knowing God is to love God.
1: Mm-hmm.
0: And I've got to supplement my intellectual life with a healthy spiritual life in some way.
1: Yeah, so you had this track with mathematics, but, you know, throughout the and I guess they're more connected than I as a layperson understand, but you had many experiences of beauty as part of your journey. Talk a little bit about the importance of beauty for drawing us to the faith.
0: Well, yeah, I mean, I think that really was what got me in the first place through music, right? It was the beauty of the music and how it kind of led me to explore the elements of the faith better. But, you know, beauty, truth, and goodness are all inseparable. You know, true beauty, true truth, like that phrase, and true goodness. So when you find one, you'll find the others. And I think as I became more aware of this, even if it wasn't expressed in those terms, I think that was what allowed me to kind of relax the overly analytical, overly intellectual sort of dimension of my consideration.
1: Yeah.
0: Because, you know, for a long time, I was like, okay, if I don't understand this, I can't accept this, right? But understanding that God sometimes does speak to us through beauty, or draw us in through beauty, can kind of temper that sort of hyper-focus on understanding. But then there's also the element of goodness. One thing I've never been great about is interpersonal interactions. Like anybody who knows me will, not anybody who knows me, but a lot of people who know me will know that I'm not really a people person, right? And I think for the longest time, I didn't recognize the impact that the witness of other Christians had on me and on my spiritual development. I'm where I am now because of a bunch of people in college, a bunch of people in graduate school, and many people afterwards, not least of whom is among whom is my wife, because of their witness and what they showed me, and that I learned probably as much or more about Catholicism from those people as I did from reading the Catechism.
1: Right.
0: Or listening to homilies for that matter.
1: Right, right. Well, with just about a minute left, I mean, a word of encouragement to someone who's maybe at some of the places you were along your journey, and especially someone who has an intense desire to study and figure out the truth, but, you know, there's that balance between not overthinking it, you know, being open to God. A word of encouragement to them, if you would.
0: Word of encouragement. Well,
1: or advice if you have, you know, for someone who's searching for the truth.
0: Well, just listen. You know, just when you're in worship, when you're in church, or when you're reading, just listen. God is speaking through other people, and I think ultimately, even when you're reading scripture, it is the witness of other people. It's just in written form, right? When you're listening to a homily at church, it's the witness of the understanding of other people. When you're meeting, just talking to people, just listen.
1: Yeah.
0: Keep yourself open to that. I'm not sure if that's anything more than what I said before.
1: That is great. I love that. You know, I appreciate you sharing your story so much. Well, and I think that as a final note, that listen is a powerful one, right? I mean, we worship a God. We approach a God who, again, is not just a concept, right? Not just a proposition, but a person.
0: Yes.
1: Right. And so there's our studying and our searching, but ultimately we have to have that element of listening and being open to receive, right? The person of Christ. And so thank you so much for your story, Reza.
0: Thank you for having me.
1: Yeah, and thank you for being here for this episode of the Journey Home program. I pray that Reza's story was an inspiration to you. Again, if you go to chnetwork.org/story, you can actually find a written version of his story entitled Muslim to Anglican to Catholic. You can find that there and share it. But we'll be back again next week with another story. Until then,

0: Because God entrusts parents to care for the children. He calls them to form their children in the ways of God. The children need to see their parents living their faith with joy and confidence. The best thing for children is to have their parents pray with them and to go together to church. And if parents show them how to love God and to serve God in simple, ordinary ways, it makes a huge difference in the life of children.
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3: In the Gospel for this Sunday, Simon Peter makes his astounding declaration. He says to Jesus, "You are the Christ, the Son of the living God." Jesus said to him in reply, "Flesh and blood has not revealed this to you, but my heavenly Father. And so I say to you, you are Peter, and upon this rock I will build my church, and the gates of the netherworld shall not prevail against it." We all need to hear these words of our Lord to remind us of the power and the beauty of what He's promised us in and through His church, the body of believers throughout the world. He promised that the gates of hell would not prevail. In other words, that His church would be more powerful than the mystery of evil and the wages of evil, meaning sin and death. And yet, in many ways, our sense of the church can be challenged today. We're all too familiar with the ways the church may have failed in the past and the way that her members continue to fail today. Perhaps this is the reason why we say in the Creed that we believe in one holy Catholic and Apostolic Church. In other words, when we say we believe in it, we're stating that there's a mystery to the church that goes beyond what we can see, measure, or experience ourselves. The church is a mystery that's given to us by Christ. There's more to her, in other words, than meets the eye. And what's more to her reveals the power of God working in our world victoriously, triumphantly, and perfectly. It is good to believe in this. It is good to believe in the victory of Jesus despite everything that we see. Good to believe that God is present and that God never fails. Even if the sins of the followers of Christ present a scandal to us all, yet today Jesus reminds us that He's in charge and that His love can do all things.
2: For more information, go to www.stjohnleadershipnetwork.org.
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2: Coming up next, an hour of prayer and reflection with the Chaplet of Divine Mercy, Sister Anne Shields, and the Rosary on EWTN, Catholic Talk Radio for Britain and Ireland.

In the name of the Father, and of the Son, and of the Holy Spirit. Amen. Our Father, who art in heaven, hallowed be thy name. Thy kingdom come, thy will be done on earth as it is in heaven. Give us this day our daily bread, and forgive us our trespasses, as we forgive those who trespass against us. And lead us not into temptation, but deliver us from evil. Hail Mary, full of grace, the Lord is with thee. Blessed art thou among women, and blessed is the fruit of thy womb, Jesus. Holy Mary, Mother of God, pray for us sinners now and at the hour of our death. Amen. I believe in God, the Father Almighty, creator of heaven and earth, and in Jesus Christ, his only Son, our Lord, who was conceived by the Holy Spirit, born of the Virgin Mary, suffered under Pontius Pilate, was crucified, died, and was buried. He descended into hell. On the third day he rose again from the dead. He ascended into heaven and is seated at the right hand of God the Father Almighty. From there he will come to judge the living and the dead. I believe in the Holy Spirit, the Holy Catholic Church, the communion of saints, the forgiveness of sins, the resurrection of the body, and life everlasting. Eternal Father, I offer you the body and blood, soul and divinity of your dearly beloved Son, our Lord Jesus Christ, in atonement for our sins and those of the whole world. For the sake of his sorrowful passion, have mercy on us and on the whole world. For the sake of his sorrowful passion, have mercy on us and on the whole world. For the sake of his sorrowful passion, have mercy on us and on the whole world. For the sake of his sorrowful passion, have mercy on us and on the whole world. For the sake of his sorrowful passion, have mercy on us and on the whole world. For the sake of his sorrowful passion, have mercy on us and on the whole world. For the sake of his sorrowful passion, have mercy on us and on the whole world. For the sake of his sorrowful passion, have mercy on us and on the whole world. For the sake of his sorrowful passion, have mercy on us and on the whole world. For the sake of his sorrowful passion, have mercy on us and on the whole world. Eternal Father, I offer you the body and blood, soul and divinity of your dearly beloved Son, our Lord Jesus Christ, in atonement for our sins and those of the whole world. For the sake of his sorrowful passion, have mercy on us and on the whole world. For the sake of his sorrowful passion, have mercy on us and on the whole world. For the sake of his sorrowful passion, have mercy on us and on the whole world. For the sake of his sorrowful passion, have mercy on us and on the whole world. For the sake of his sorrowful passion, have mercy on us and on the whole world. For the sake of his sorrowful passion, have mercy on us and on the whole world. For the sake of his sorrowful passion, have mercy on us and on the whole world. For the sake of his sorrowful passion, have mercy on us and on the whole world. For the sake of his sorrowful passion, have mercy on us and on the whole world. For the sake of his sorrowful passion, have mercy on us and on the whole world. Eternal Father, I offer you the body and blood, soul and divinity of your dearly beloved Son, our Lord Jesus Christ, in atonement for our sins and those of the whole world. For the sake of his sorrowful passion, have mercy on us and on the whole world. For the sake of his sorrowful passion, have mercy on us and on the whole world. For the sake of his sorrowful passion, have mercy on us and on the whole world. For the sake of his sorrowful passion, have mercy on us and on the whole world. For the sake of his sorrowful passion, have mercy on us and on the whole world. For the sake of his sorrowful passion, have mercy on us and on the whole world. For the sake of his sorrowful passion, have mercy on us and on the whole world. For the sake of

0: His sorrowful passion, have mercy on us and on the whole world. For the sake of his sorrowful passion, have mercy on us and on the whole world. For the sake of his sorrowful passion, have mercy on us and on the whole world. Eternal Father, I offer you the body and blood, soul and divinity of your dearly beloved Son, our Lord Jesus Christ, in atonement for our sins and those of the whole world. For the sake of his sorrowful passion, have mercy on us and on the whole world. For the sake of his sorrowful passion, have mercy on us and on the whole world. For the sake of his sorrowful passion, have mercy on us and on the whole world. For the sake of his sorrowful passion, have mercy on us and on the whole world. For the sake of his sorrowful passion, have mercy on us and on the whole world. For the sake of his sorrowful passion, have mercy on us and on the whole world. For the sake of his sorrowful passion, have mercy on us and on the whole world. For the sake of his sorrowful passion, have mercy on us and on the whole world. For the sake of his sorrowful passion, have mercy on us and on the whole world. For the sake of his sorrowful passion, have mercy on us and on the whole world. Eternal Father, I offer you the body and blood, soul and divinity of your dearly beloved Son, our Lord Jesus Christ, in atonement for our sins and those of the whole world. For the sake of his sorrowful passion, have mercy on us and on the whole world. For the sake of his sorrowful passion, have mercy on us and on the whole world. For the sake of his sorrowful passion, have mercy on us and on the whole world. For the sake of his sorrowful passion, have mercy on us and on the whole world. For the sake of his sorrowful passion, have mercy on us and on the whole world. For the sake of his sorrowful passion, have mercy on us and on the whole world. For the sake of his sorrowful passion, have mercy on us and on the whole world. For the sake of his sorrowful passion, have mercy on us and on the whole world. For the sake of his sorrowful passion, have mercy on us and on the whole world. For the sake of his sorrowful passion, have mercy on us and on the whole world. Holy God, Holy Mighty One, Holy Immortal One, have mercy on us and on the whole world. Holy God, Holy Mighty One, Holy Immortal One, have mercy on us and on the whole world. Holy God, Holy Mighty One, Holy Immortal One, have mercy on us and on the whole world.
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2: I'm Father Bernard McGuckian. I'm here at the birthplace of St. Margaret Mary. We hope you'll join us as we explore different aspects of our life, our childhood, the places where she grew up, the influences in our life, and eventually our entry into the convent at Paray-le-Monial.

0: Welcome to our program. We're here in the east of France, one of the special places the normal pilgrim doesn't see, Emmanuel. If a pilgrim came here, what in particular would they find in this building?
1: You're at the birthplace of St. Margaret Mary Alacoque, who was born here in 1647. She lived in these buildings before leaving and eventually going to Paray-le-Monial, the place of the apparitions. You can visit her birthplace that is presently transformed into a chapel. Her birthplace has been called the St. Margaret Mary Room in her honor.
0: She had an unusual way of praying as a young girl.
1: For a long time, she prayed on top of a stone that you can find, that you can see behind the building. One can see the wear of her knees on that stone.
0: Why did she pray there in particular?
1: The story says that her family kept her from praying and going to church, and so she was going to that place to rest and to be able to find a suitable place for prayer.
0: Okay. Was she able to see the parish church from there?
1: Okay. From the rock, you can perfectly see the church. Today, there is an interstate that cuts through the path, but in her time, you could walk from the rock to the church.
0: Well, I think further reason why those who are moved by the life of Margaret Mary should think about coming here when they first go to Paray-le-Monial. It was here that Margaret Mary suffered intensely because of a strange relationship between her poor mother and her in-laws. In fact, life was extraordinarily painful for the little child. She almost felt that herself and her mother were prisoners there. Anytime she ate any food, she felt that she was stealing it. She was never given permission to wear good clothes. Anytime she went out, it was suggested that all she wanted to do was to meet boys. And she said the last thing in her mind was to do this. So the Lord was using this strange upbringing to make her the sort of person that she was, who saw suffering as something, as part of life, and something that could be used not only to lead to our own great holiness, but to contribute to the salvation of others. And this would deepen when she became a nun. Margaret Mary, like all the great saints, knew that the cross was inescapable in this life. And they realized that the cross was the way to peace and happiness. She knew that there's a choice in life. You either carry the cross of Christ or the cross of Satan. One leads to peace and happiness, the other to the misery and despair. Margaret Mary was not a literary person who thought up beautiful phrases, but some of them still stay with us. For instance, she used this expression on one occasion. She said, "It's a terrible thing at death to fall into the hands of a living God if during life we have refused the embrace of a dying God." She was baptized 3 days after she was born as Margaret. And it was only when she was confirmed, aged 22, that she took the name by which she's so well known, Marie. So she became Margaret Marie or Margaret Mary in English. The mural behind the baptismal font features the Chateau of Courcheval, where Margaret Mary spent a significant part of her childhood. This chateau loomed large in the life of the little girl. It was owned by a relative of the family, a Madame Fautrière. And she wanted to have the child with her for some time. One of the reasons why she wanted the child was she realized how difficult life was for the infant in her own family. For some strange reason, they gave her a very hard life. They felt that their brother had married beneath himself when he married the mother of Marguerite. And they simply take it out on the child. So Madame Fautrière wanted to give the child a chance. So she invited her to come, and she spent 2 or 3 years here. She learned to read. There was a library in the chateau. She obviously was keen to read what she found. But at the same time, the Holy Spirit was working in an extraordinary way in her life. She was being prepared for a vocation that would I suppose, lead to great holiness for herself, but lead to a realization of the extraordinary love of God for all of us in this world. It was in this chapel that Margaret Mary, as a child of five, was inspired to make an extraordinary promise. She wrote about it in her autobiography afterwards. She said, "O my God, I consecrate to you my purity and I make a vow of perpetual chastity." She tells us she hadn't a clue what she was saying. She didn't know what the word purity meant, nor perpetual, nor chastity. But somehow or other this came in.

to her spirit, her mind. And for the rest of her life, she felt that it was an inspiration from God, and it led to complications for her. Nobody taught Margaret Mary to pray but the Holy Spirit himself. And she said one time, a person without prayer is like a soldier without weapons. You're totally without resources in this life. Her whole life was prayer. She wanted to pray. And in fact, while she was here, prayer came to loom so large in her life that she couldn't play any more of the children's games. She tells us that when she was young, she only prayed to Our Lady. She didn't feel that she should go straight to Jesus. She always went through Mary to Jesus. And while Our Lady was a mother to her, at times Our Lady could be demanding. She tells us that on one occasion, as a little girl, she was sitting down saying the rosary. Our Lady appeared to her with a frown on her face and said, "My child, you are serving me so negligently." And the little child went down on her knees immediately. And she said for the rest of her life, she hardly ever prayed except on her knees. And she said those words made a very, very profound impact on her. They stayed with her for the rest of her life. When she was 8 years of age, her father died. And at that stage, she left this chateau and was sent as a boarder to the poor Clares in a nearby town. And this is where she learned her love of religious life. She considered that all the sisters were saints, and she hoped that one day she'd be one of them. So this started very early on in her life. It would lead to a problem later, because when young men from around this beautiful area came wanting to marry her, and her mother wanted her to choose one of them, she was totally resistant. She knew she had made this vow of chastity, and she now knew as an older person what it meant, and she was totally resistant to any idea of marriage. On one occasion during Carnival, she was at a dance with other girls. The Lord appeared to her as Ecce Homo, behold the man, the Lord suffering had just been scourged. Once again, this made a profound impact on her, and she said for the rest of her life, none of her sufferings seemed difficult or hard, because she continually saw herself as a lover of Jesus and called in some way to live out some of his suffering. She was taken to the Poor Clare convent, where she had a relative. She loved the nuns and they had taught her, but somehow or other she felt this was not where she should be. And she said to her cousin, "If I came here, it would be out of love of you. I want to go simply out of love for Jesus." Sometime after that, she visited the town of Paray-le-Monial, and while near a visitation convent there, she heard an inner voice say, "This is where I want you to be." But she had no very clear idea of what would be involved. Suffering was a part of the life of Margaret Mary from early on. She had this suffering in her family. She had a strange suffering in her life. I think she should be the patron saint of those with allergies. The allergy in her family was cheese, which is a particular problem in this part of the world where they make some of the most beautiful cheese in the world. But the only condition that was made by her brother when she eventually did become a religious was that she would not be asked to eat cheese. That was overruled, and she was actually told to eat cheese like everybody else. And it went on for the whole of her life, and she said it was excruciating, the pain that involved for her every time she took cheese. So we have got the patron saint of people with allergies. Under family pressure, she tended to weaken in her resolve not to get married. When people tried to convince her, almost convinced her, that her vow of chastity as a child was irrelevant, that she didn't know what she was doing and that she could forget about it. She was beginning to waver, and she had already, it was out of her teen years at this stage. She was actually confirmed when she was 22 years of age.

The reason for that was the bishop of the area was lax about confirming the children on a regular basis. Margaret Mary's confirmation was the flowering of all the great gifts of the Holy Spirit. She was no longer a teenager or a child. She grew into someone very, very strong, was able to endure the extraordinary sufferings that would lie ahead of her. She entered the order in 1671, and 2 years later, on the feast of St. John the Evangelist, December the 27th, 1673, while she was praying in this chapel, the Lord appeared near the altar behind us and told her of the extraordinary love he had for the human race. She had further visions. The most important one came during the octave of the feast of Corpus Christi, which is a great symbol of love in the church. And Jesus complained of how his love had been rejected. At that time in the church, Jansenism was strong, an overemphasis on the justice of God to the forgetfulness of his love. Other Christians had rejected his very presence in the Blessed Eucharist. And this obviously was a cause of hurt. He asked something very specific of Margaret Mary. He said he wanted to have a feast in the church dedicated totally to his Sacred Heart. And she was surprised about this, because how could she, an enclosed nun, make this happen? But he told her that in spite of all opposition, his heart would override all these things and make it a reality. It didn't happen in her lifetime. But he also revealed to her that his heart would expand, the word he used, to show this love that was rejected. It was significant that the great apparition took place during the octave. That's 8 days after the feast of Corpus Christi, which was a feast introduced to the church in the 13th century to emphasize the endlessness of the love of Christ for all of us. The idea of the Sacred Heart was to make some reparation for not sin in general, but for the sins against the Eucharist. So what Jesus wanted was a feast that would show the link between the Eucharist and his Sacred Heart, because one of the greatest gifts of his heart is the Eucharist. Margaret Mary said to the Lord, "But how can I do this? I am an incompetent little person," and she really believed that. And the Lord told her that he used the weakest things to do the greatest works, but that she was to go and look for help. While she was still in this convent, a priest came to say Mass one day, a Jesuit called Claude Lacolombiere. And as soon as he came onto the altar, an internal voice told her, "This is the one I am sending to you." With the approval of her superiors, she told the whole story to Claude Lacolombiere. And he listened very carefully. He came to the conclusion that she was not having hallucinations, that really what she was reporting was something that had really happened, and that both himself and herself were to spend the rest of their lives spreading this devotion and also working to have that feast asked for by Jesus introduced into the church. It would take many years. In fact, it would be 1856, well over 200 years later, that the church approved the idea and introduced the Feast of the Sacred Heart, which was to make known to people that at the heart of Christianity is a heart. These revelations were to have an extraordinary impact on the devotional life of Catholicism in subsequent centuries, right up until today. Such wonderful things happened. Over 280 new religious orders, using the term Sacred Heart in their title, came into existence in the church. The whole human race was consecrated to the Sacred Heart in 1899 by Leo.

with the 13th. And that same Pope, speaking about the events here, said they were the most important events that took place in the history of Christianity after John had written the Apocalypse. Then it inspired such wonderful people as Damien of Molokai, who offered himself to the lepers on that island near Hawaii as an expression of his love for the Sacred Heart. He said, "I die a son of the Sacred Heart." It inspired people through the great difficulties of the French Revolution. It ultimately led to another feast in the church, the Feast of Christ the King in 1925, that was seen as the culmination of the love in the heart of Christ, because Christ is the King, and he said it himself when he was speaking to Pilate. He has never insisted on his rights in this world, and one French writer said that Jesus is King in this world, if not of it. The church authorities were slow to accept the value of these revelations of St. Margaret Mary, because the church always is very, very careful. In fact, some of those who worked with her, like a Jesuit called Coisey, discovered that he had a great deal to suffer because of it. In fact, in his own order, the idea was, this message is too good to be true. But he kept struggling on to assure people that it was well-founded. Another man called Galife, he took up the cause along with Croiset, and both of them found great opposition. But eventually, members of the Society of Jesus began to accept that this is genuine and began to row in behind it. This oratory is the first oratory dedicated to the Sacred Heart. It's a very small building, not much bigger than a telephone kiosk, but it's so precious. It was there that Margaret Mary encouraged her novices to set up a small altar inside the oratory, and it contains a very, very early copy of the first little drawing of the Sacred Heart, which she approved and said, that is sufficient. And she said, let this symbol, this picture of the Sacred Heart, be spread around the world and it will have its own effect. The heart is a universal symbol. All our hearts are the same, even if we have red faces or black faces or white faces or brown faces. We all realize what's meant by a heart. And even the word, as Karl Rahner says, it wanders through all the languages of the world. So may the blessing of Almighty God, Father, Son, and Holy Spirit descend upon you and remain with you forever.

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4: The sorrowful mysteries concentrate our minds on the events of the Passion and death of Jesus Christ. Whenever good comes into contact with evil, there is suffering. And when the greatest of all goods comes into contact with evil, we must expect great suffering. The Virgin Mary represents more than anyone else the human race in its active and devout

participation in the suffering and death of Jesus. St. Paul calls us to fill up in our own lives those things that may be added to the sufferings of Christ. His sufferings are complete and fulfill all the needs of our salvation. And yet he calls us to take up our cross, to suffer along with him. In the five sorrowful mysteries, we consider well how our Blessed Lady participated in those sufferings and invites us in our own life in this world to do the same.

0: the name of the Father, and of the Son, and of the Holy Spirit. Amen. I believe in God, the Father Almighty, creator of heaven and earth, and in Jesus Christ, his only Son, our Lord, who was conceived by the Holy Spirit, born of the Virgin Mary, suffered under Pontius Pilate, was crucified, died, and was buried. He descended into hell. The third day he rose again from the dead, and he ascended into heaven, and is seated at the right hand of God, the Father Almighty, from whence he shall come to judge the living and the dead.
1: I believe in the Holy Spirit, the Holy Catholic Church, the communion of saints, the forgiveness of sins, the resurrection of the body, and life everlasting. Amen.
0: Our Father, who art in heaven, hallowed be thy name. Thy kingdom come, thy will be done, on earth as it is in heaven.
1: Give us this day our daily bread, and forgive us our trespasses, as we forgive those who trespass against us. And lead us not into temptation, but deliver us from evil. Amen.
0: Let us offer the next three Aves, that we will have an increase of faith, hope, and love. Hail Mary, full of grace, the Lord is with thee. Blessed art thou amongst women, and blessed is the fruit of thy womb, Jesus.
1: Holy Mary, Mother of God, pray for us sinners, now and at the hour of our death. Amen.
0: Hail Mary, full of grace, the Lord is with thee. Blessed art thou amongst women, and blessed is the fruit of thy womb, Jesus.
1: Holy Mary, Mother of God, pray for us sinners, now and at the hour of our death. Amen.
0: Hail Mary, full of grace, the Lord is with thee. Blessed art thou amongst women, and blessed is the fruit of thy womb, Jesus.
1: Holy Mary, Mother of God, pray for us sinners, now and at the hour of our death. Amen.
0: Glory be to the Father, and to the Son, and to the Holy Spirit.
1: As it was in the beginning, is now, and ever shall be, world without end. Amen.

0: The first sorrowful mystery, the agony in the garden. Let us pray in these five mysteries, these mysteries of sorrow, for those whose own lives mirror the passion of Christ. And let us pray in this first sorrowful mystery that we ourselves will not walk away from suffering. Our Father, who art in heaven, hallowed be thy name. Thy kingdom come, thy will be done, on earth as it is in heaven.
1: Give us this day our daily bread, and forgive us our trespasses, as we forgive those who trespass against us. And lead us not into temptation, but deliver us from evil. Amen.
0: Hail Mary, full of grace, the Lord is with thee. Blessed art thou amongst women, and blessed is the fruit of thy womb, Jesus.
1: Holy Mary, Mother of God, pray for us sinners, now and at the hour of our death. Amen.
0: Hail Mary, full of grace, the Lord is with thee. Blessed art thou amongst women, and blessed is the fruit of thy womb, Jesus.
1: Holy Mary, Mother of God, pray for us sinners, now and at the hour of our death. Amen.
0: Hail Mary, full of grace, the Lord is with thee. Blessed art thou amongst women, and blessed is the fruit of thy womb, Jesus.
1: Holy Mary, Mother of God, pray for us sinners, now and at the hour of our death. Amen.
0: Hail Mary, full of grace, the Lord is with thee. Blessed art thou amongst women, and blessed is the fruit of thy womb, Jesus.
1: Holy Mary, Mother of God, pray for us sinners, now and at the hour of our death. Amen.
0: Hail Mary, full of grace, the Lord is with thee. Blessed art thou amongst women, and blessed is the fruit of thy womb, Jesus.
1: Holy Mary, Mother of God, pray for us sinners, now and at the hour of our death. Amen.
0: Hail Mary, full of grace, the Lord is with thee. Blessed art thou amongst women, and blessed is the fruit of thy womb, Jesus.
1: Holy Mary, Mother of God, pray for us sinners, now and at the hour of our death. Amen.
0: Hail Mary, full of grace, the Lord is with thee. Blessed art thou amongst women, and blessed is the fruit of thy womb, Jesus.
1: Holy Mary, Mother of God, pray for us sinners, now and at the hour of our death. Amen.
0: Hail Mary, full of grace, the Lord is with thee. Blessed art thou amongst women, and blessed is the fruit of thy womb, Jesus.
1: Holy Mary, Mother of God, pray for us sinners, now and at the hour of our death. Amen.
0: Hail Mary, full of grace, the Lord is with thee. Blessed art thou amongst women, and blessed is the fruit of thy womb, Jesus.
1: Holy Mary, Mother of God, pray for us sinners, now and at the hour of our death. Amen.
0: Hail Mary, full of grace, the Lord is with thee. Blessed art thou amongst women, and blessed is the fruit of thy womb, Jesus.
1: Holy Mary, Mother of God, pray for us sinners, now and at the hour of our death. Amen.
0: Glory be to the Father, and to the Son, and to the Holy Spirit.
1: As it was in the beginning, is now, and ever shall be, world without end. Amen.
2: O my Jesus, forgive us our sins, save us from the fires of hell, bring all souls to heaven, especially those in most need of thy mercy.
0: The second sorrowful mystery, the scourging at the pillar. Let us pray in this mystery that we will accept and grow with our own sufferings, that we will be prepared by grace for them. Our Father, who art in heaven, hallowed be thy name. Thy kingdom come, thy will be done, on earth as it is in heaven.
1: Give us this day our daily bread, and forgive us our trespasses, as we forgive those who trespass against us. And lead us not into temptation, but deliver us from evil. Amen.
0: Hail Mary, full of grace, the Lord is with thee. Blessed art thou amongst women, and blessed is the fruit of thy womb, Jesus.
1: Holy Mary, Mother of God, pray for us sinners, now and at the hour of our death. Amen.
0: Hail Mary, full of grace, The Lord is with thee. Blessed art thou amongst women, and blessed is the fruit of thy womb.

0: Mother of God, pray for us sinners, now and at the hour of our death. Amen.
1: Hail Mary, full of grace, the Lord is with thee. Blessed art thou amongst women, and blessed is the fruit of thy womb, Jesus.
0: Holy Mary, Mother of God, pray for us sinners, now and at the hour of our death. Amen.
1: Hail Mary, full of grace, the Lord is with thee. Blessed art thou amongst women, and blessed is the fruit of thy womb, Jesus.
0: Holy Mary, Mother of God, pray for us sinners, now and at the hour of our death. Amen.
1: Hail Mary, full of grace, the Lord is with thee. Blessed art thou amongst women, and blessed is the fruit of thy womb, Jesus.
0: Holy Mary, Mother of God, pray for us sinners, now and at the hour of our death. Amen.
1: Hail Mary, full of grace, the Lord is with thee. Blessed art thou amongst women, and blessed is the fruit of thy womb, Jesus.
0: Holy Mary, Mother of God, pray for us sinners, now and at the hour of our death. Amen.
1: Hail Mary, full of grace, the Lord is with thee. Blessed art thou amongst women, and blessed is the fruit of thy womb, Jesus.
0: Holy Mary, Mother of God, pray for us sinners, now and at the hour of our death. Amen.
1: Hail Mary, full of grace, the Lord is with thee. Blessed art thou amongst women, and blessed is the fruit of thy womb, Jesus.
0: Holy Mary, Mother of God, pray for us sinners, now and at the hour of our death. Amen.
1: Hail Mary, full of grace, the Lord is with thee. Blessed art thou amongst women, and blessed is the fruit of thy womb, Jesus.
0: Holy Mary, Mother of God, pray for us sinners, now and at the hour of our death. Amen.
1: Hail Mary, full of grace, the Lord is with thee. Blessed art thou amongst women, and blessed is the fruit of thy womb, Jesus.
0: Holy Mary, Mother of God, pray for us sinners, now and at the hour of our death. Amen.
1: Glory be to the Father, and to the Son, and to the Holy Spirit.
0: As it was in the beginning, is now, and ever shall be, world without end. Amen.
1: O my Jesus,
0: forgive us our sins,
1: save us from the fires of hell,
0: bring all souls to heaven, especially those in most need of thy mercy.
1: The third sorrowful mystery, the crowning with thorns. Our Father, who art in heaven, hallowed be thy name. Thy kingdom come, thy will be done, on earth as it is in heaven.
0: Give us this day our daily bread, and forgive us our trespasses, as we forgive those who trespass against us. And lead us not into temptation, but deliver us from evil. Amen.
1: Hail Mary, full of grace, the Lord is with thee. Blessed art thou amongst women, and blessed is the fruit of thy womb, Jesus.
0: Holy Mary, Mother of God, pray for us sinners, now and at the hour of our death. Amen.
1: Hail Mary, full of grace, the Lord is with thee. Blessed art thou amongst women, and blessed is the fruit of thy womb, Jesus.
0: Holy Mary, Mother of God, pray for us sinners, now and at the hour of our death. Amen.
1: Hail Mary, full of grace, the Lord is with thee. Blessed art thou amongst women, and blessed is the fruit of thy womb, Jesus.
0: Holy Mary, Mother of God, pray for us sinners, now and at the hour of our death. Amen.
1: Hail Mary, full of grace, the Lord is with thee. Blessed art thou amongst women, and blessed is the fruit of thy womb, Jesus.
0: Holy Mary, Mother of God, pray for us sinners, now and at the hour of our death. Amen.
1: Hail Mary, full of grace, the Lord is with thee. Blessed art thou amongst women, and blessed is the fruit of thy womb, Jesus.
0: Holy Mary, Mother of God, pray for us sinners, now and at the hour of our death. Amen.
1: Hail Mary, full of grace, the Lord is with thee. Blessed art thou amongst women, and blessed is the fruit of thy womb, Jesus.
0: Holy Mary, Mother of God, pray for us sinners, now and at the hour of our death. Amen.
1: Hail Mary, full of grace, the Lord is with thee. Blessed art thou amongst women, and blessed is the fruit of thy womb, Jesus.
0: Holy Mary, Mother of God, pray for us sinners, now and at the hour of our death. Amen.
1: Hail Mary, full of grace, the Lord is with thee. Blessed art thou amongst women, and blessed is the fruit of thy womb, Jesus.
0: Holy Mary, Mother of God, pray for us sinners now and at the hour of our death. Amen.
1: Hail Mary, full of grace, the Lord is with thee. Blessed art thou amongst women, and blessed is the fruit of thy womb, Jesus.
0: Holy Mary, Mother of God, pray for us sinners now and at the hour of our death. Amen.
1: Hail Mary, full of grace, the Lord is with thee. Blessed art thou amongst women, and blessed is the fruit of thy womb, Jesus.
0: Holy Mary, Mother of God, pray for us sinners, now and at the hour of our death. Amen.
1: Glory be to the Father, and to the Son, and to the Holy Spirit.
0: As it was in the beginning, is now, and ever shall be, world without end. Amen.
1: O my Jesus, forgive us our sins. Save us from the fires of hell. Bring all souls to heaven, especially those in most need of thy mercy. The fourth sorrowful mystery, the carrying of the cross. Our Father, who art in heaven, hallowed be thy name. Thy kingdom come, thy will be done, on earth as it is in heaven.
0: Give us this day our daily bread, and forgive us our trespasses, as we forgive those who trespass against us. And lead us not into temptation, but deliver us from evil. Amen.
1: Hail Mary, full of grace, the Lord is with thee. Blessed art thou amongst women, and blessed is the fruit of thy womb, Jesus.
0: Holy Mary, Mother of God, pray for us sinners, now and at the hour of our death. Amen.
1: Hail Mary, full of grace, the Lord is with thee. Blessed art thou amongst women, and blessed is the fruit of thy womb, Jesus.
0: Holy Mary, Mother of God, pray for us sinners, now and at the hour of our death. Amen.
1: Hail Mary, full of grace, the Lord is with thee. Blessed art thou amongst women, and blessed is the fruit of thy womb, Jesus.
0: Holy Mary, Mother of God, pray for us sinners, now and at the hour of our death. Amen.
1: Hail Mary, full of grace, the Lord is with thee. Blessed art thou amongst women, and blessed is the fruit of thy womb, Jesus.
0: Holy Mary, Mother of God, pray for us sinners, now and at the hour of our death. Amen.
1: Hail Mary, full of grace, the Lord is with thee. Blessed art thou amongst women, and blessed is the fruit of thy womb, Jesus.
0: Holy Mary, Mother of God, pray for us sinners, now and at the hour of our death. Amen.
1: Hail Mary, full of grace, the Lord is with thee. Blessed art thou amongst women, and blessed is the fruit of thy womb, Jesus.
0: Holy Mary, Mother of God, pray for us sinners, now and at the hour of our death. Amen.
1: Hail Mary, full of grace, the Lord is with thee. Blessed art thou amongst women, and blessed is the fruit of thy womb, Jesus.
0: Holy Mary, Mother of God, pray for us sinners, now and at the hour of our death. Amen.
1: Hail Mary, full of grace, the Lord is with thee. Blessed art thou amongst women, and blessed is the fruit of thy womb, Jesus.
0: Holy Mary, Mother of God, pray for us sinners, now and at the hour of our death. Amen.
1: Hail Mary, full of grace, the Lord is with thee. Blessed art thou amongst women, and blessed is the fruit of thy womb, Jesus.
0: Holy Mary, Mother of God, pray for us sinners, now and at the hour of our death. Amen.
1: Hail Mary, full of grace, the Lord is with thee. Blessed art thou amongst women, and blessed is the fruit of thy womb, Jesus.
0: Holy Mary, Mother of God, pray for us sinners, now and at the hour of our death. Amen.
1: Glory be to the Father, and to the Son, and to the Holy Spirit.
0: As it was in the beginning, is now, and ever shall be, world without end. Amen.
1: O my Jesus, forgive us our sins. Save us from the fires of hell.
0: Bring all souls to heaven, especially those in most need of thy mercy.
1: The fifth sorrowful mystery, the crucifixion and death of Jesus on the cross. Scripture tells us that Mary stood beneath the cross.

0: that she heard the cry of agony. Why have you forsaken me? That she heard her beloved son commend her to the care of John, and him to her. In our own sufferings in life, let us not become bitter or locked in our own grief. Let us be open to others to share their grief as Mary did. Let's not run away. Let's not ask why, a question that no one can answer. Rather, let us ask the question, what must I do to follow Jesus in fulfilling the will of God? Our Father, who art in heaven, hallowed be thy name. Thy kingdom come, thy will be done, on earth as it is in heaven.
1: Give us this day our daily bread, and forgive us our trespasses, as we forgive those who trespass against us. And lead us not into temptation, but deliver us from evil. Amen.
0: Hail Mary, full of grace, the Lord is with thee. Blessed art thou amongst women, and blessed is the fruit of thy womb, Jesus.
1: Holy Mary, Mother of God, pray for us sinners, now and at the hour of our death. Amen.
0: Hail Mary, full of grace, the Lord is with thee. Blessed art thou amongst women, and blessed is the fruit of thy womb, Jesus.
1: Holy Mary, Mother of God, pray for us sinners, now and at the hour of our death. Amen.
0: Hail Mary, full of grace, the Lord is with thee. Blessed art thou amongst women, and blessed is the fruit of thy womb, Jesus.
1: Holy Mary, Mother of God, pray for us sinners, now and at the hour of our death. Amen.
0: Hail Mary, full of grace, the Lord is with thee. Blessed art thou amongst women, and blessed is the fruit of thy womb, Jesus.
1: Holy Mary, Mother of God, pray for us sinners, now and at the hour of our death. Amen.
0: Hail Mary, full of grace, the Lord is with thee. Blessed art thou amongst women, and blessed is the fruit of thy womb, Jesus.
1: Holy Mary, Mother of God, pray for us sinners, now and at the hour of our death. Amen.
0: Hail Mary, full of grace, the Lord is with thee. Blessed art thou amongst women, and blessed is the fruit of thy womb, Jesus.
1: Holy Mary, Mother of God, pray for us sinners, now and at the hour of our death. Amen.
0: Hail Mary, full of grace, the Lord is with thee. Blessed art thou amongst women, and blessed is the fruit of thy womb, Jesus.
1: Holy Mary, Mother of God, pray for us sinners, now and at the hour of our death. Amen.
0: Hail Mary, full of grace, the Lord is with thee. Blessed art thou amongst women, and blessed is the fruit of thy womb, Jesus.
1: Holy Mary, Mother of God, pray for us sinners, now and at the hour of our death. Amen.
0: Hail Mary, full of grace, the Lord is with thee. Blessed art thou amongst women, and blessed is the fruit of thy womb, Jesus.
1: Holy Mary, Mother of God, pray for us sinners, now and at the hour of our death. Amen.
0: Hail Mary, full of grace, the Lord is with thee. Blessed art thou amongst women, and blessed is the fruit of thy womb, Jesus.
1: Holy Mary, Mother of God, pray for us sinners, now and at the hour of our death. Amen.
0: Glory be to the Father, and to the Son, and to the Holy Spirit.
1: As it was in the beginning, is now, and ever shall be, world without end. Amen.
0: O my Jesus, forgive us our sins, save us from the fires of hell.
1: Bring all souls to heaven, especially those in most need of thy mercy.
0: Hail, Holy Queen, Mother of mercy, our life, our sweetness, and our hope. To thee do we cry, poor banished children of Eve. To thee do we send up our sighs, mourning and weeping in this valley of tears. Turn then, most gracious Advocate, thine eyes of mercy toward us, and after this our exile, show unto us the blessed fruit of thy womb, Jesus. O clement, O loving, O sweet.

0: departed, through the mercy of God, rest in peace. Amen. May the Holy Virgin bless you with her loving child this day and forever. In the name of the Father, and of the Son, and of the Holy Spirit. Amen.
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3: 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Many people have been ushered to an early grave because of so-called assisted suicide laws. People deserve care, not death.
2: Pro-life education is critical to saving lives and protecting the unborn. 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
4: Prayer changes everything. We read in sacred scripture that when we come to God in prayer, He changes our lot. It isn't so much that the circumstances change. It is that we change, and therefore we see the circumstances differently. Prayer does everything for us. It is indeed the air that fills our soul, just as the oxygen fills our lungs. We can't do without prayer. To do without prayer means we languish and we die. God wants us to have life and to have it to the full.
5: This is Father Elias Dorum. Let us pray to the Lord. Lord, have mercy. You were pleased to be conceived in the womb of the Virgin Mary for the salvation of our souls by the power of your all-Holy Spirit. O Master, who came that we might have life more abundantly, we ask you to enlighten the minds and hearts of those blinded to the truth that life begins at conception and that the unborn in the womb are already adorned with your image and likeness. Be merciful, O Lord, to those who through ignorance or willfulness affront your divine goodness and providence through the evil act of abortion. May they, and all of us, come to the light of your truth and glorify you, the giver of life, together with your Father and your all-holy and life-giving Spirit, now and ever and unto the ages of ages. Amen. In the name of the Father, and of the Son, and of the Holy Spirit, one God, forever and ever. Amen.
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Welcome to our series of meditations on the Psalms. I'm Frances Hogan, and the title of this series is Prophesy in Song. One of the ways in which we illustrate that we are people of God and that we have chosen God's way is that we will proclaim it to others. We want everybody else to know this privilege, this glory that we have. Now, that's the human level of it. That's the bit that sort of applies to you and me. On the prophetic level, this is absolutely

absolutely wonderful. And I want to take you into the letter to the Hebrews again, and this time into chapter 10, Hebrews 10, okay, and verses 5 to 7. In Hebrews 10, the author is speaking about Jesus, and he says, as a point of introduction, he says, bull's blood and goat's blood are useless for taking away sins. You remember, sacrifice, you didn't ask. So he said, on coming into the world, you who wanted no sacrifice or oblation, you prepared a body for me in the incarnation. You took no pleasure in holocausts or sacrifices for sin, but I said, just as I was commanded in the sacred scriptures, the scroll of the book, God, here I am, I'm coming to do your will. The incredible thing about that is that the author of the letter to the Hebrews, who's an inspired person, tells us that literally on coming into the world, that is the moment of conception, that the decision of the God-man, Jesus the Christ, was that not one millionth of a second of his existence would be outside of the absolute, total will of God. That is beyond our imagining. On coming into the world. Now, on coming into the world isn't just on the day of his birth. We all know that we're 9 months old on the day of our birth. So on coming into the world is the moment of conception. And here we have a huge message for those who are claiming the right to kill people in those first 9 months. That a person is a true person from the moment they are conceived. And that this letter says that on coming into the world, he said, God, here I am. I am coming to do your will. And we know that because Jesus was both God and man, that he fulfilled the will of God in a way that's out of proportion to anything we could imagine. He made reparation for all the failures of the Old Testament and all the failures of the New Testament. His doing of the will of God made up for all my failures to do the will of God and all the failures of everybody on the planet, everybody who ever lived. It's an incredible thing. And he was the one who could say more than any of us, my God, I love your word, I love your law, because he himself is the word incarnate. He was God's word coming into the world. Or if I can put it in the words of this psalm, he was God's will being expressed in a human being. Isn't that incredible? So if I was to give him a different title than Jesus, I would say, he's God's will. He's God's word. He's God's love. He's God's light. He's God's life. He is God. And so this psalm is merely giving us the ability to put expression on this extraordinary mystery. Now, if you go to the Gospel of St. John, you will hear Jesus say over and over again about his full and complete attachment to God's will and God's word. For example, in John 4:34, he says, my meat, what nourishes me, my meat is to do the will of him who sent me. He says in John 8:29, I always do what pleases him. Now that always, in his case, means every millionth of a second of his life. The always, there's never, ever a depletion of that fullness. You know, our problem is that we sometimes take time off from Christianity, you know, and we relax and we forget and we go off cord and we go off air and all the rest of it, and then we have to repent and come back. We can't even imagine the totality of his giving. And there are other statements in John's Gospel as well. I'll just finish with this one, which I find utterly and completely amazing. John 14:31. I want the world to know
that I love

the Father, and therefore I do exactly what my Father tells me. Now that exactly is very important because he means in absolute detail. And elsewhere in the Gospel you hear him saying, I only say what my Father tells me to say. I only teach what my Father tells me to teach. I only reveal what my Father tells me to reveal. You see, the Father and I are one. So that's what you mean by the fullness of the will of God. And when you take sort of the human level that I've done first, and then take this level, we now have been given a full picture of what it is like to be a saint. Because a saint is someone who is so completely one with God, doing the will of God at every waking moment and every sleeping moment. Doing the will of God in life and in death. Now, we can only grow into that gradually, but hopefully we can say to God, I have come to do your will. I'm only here to do your will. The great sadness that's in our society today is the great rebellion against God's will. And the rebellion against God's will has brought disaster on our society, has brought disruption in our society. It has brought violence. It has brought degradation. Only the will of God, done on earth as it is in heaven, brings fullness of life. The next psalm I want to share with you is Psalm 104. Psalm 104 is a wonderful prayer of praise in which we thank God for all the glories of creation. It is a very beautiful prayer. But there's only one tiny bit of it that is specifically prophetic, whereas all of it in a general sense speaks about Christ because he is the creator. All things were created through him and for him. You will read in St. Paul's letter to the Colossians, chapter 1 and verse 15. All things were created through him and for him. And that's going to become more obvious in the last psalm that I want to share with you today. Let me just read the first few verses. Bless the Lord, my soul. O Lord, my God, how great you are, clothed in majesty and glory, wrapped in a robe of light. You stretch the heavens out like a tent and build your palace on the waters above. Using the clouds for your chariot, you advance on the wings of the wind. You use the winds as messengers and fiery flames as servants. You fix the earth on its foundation, unshakable forever and ever. You wrapped it with the deep as with a robe, the waters overtopping the mountains. At your reproof, the waters took to flight. They fled at the sound of your thunder, cascading over the mountains and into the valleys, down to the reservoir that you made for them. You imposed the limits that they must never cross again, or else they would have flooded the land. You set the springs gushing in ravines, running down between the mountains and supplying water for wild animals, attracting the thirsty wild donkeys. Near there, the birds of the air make their nests and sing among the branches. And the psalm goes on like this. It is just pure song of joy, giving glory to God for being the author of everything. I would love some of our scientists to listen to this. I'm not against science. I'm a scientist myself. But I think that unless they take in the divine dimension, nothing that they do is in balance, nothing at all. Let's go back to the beginning of this. God is described as clothed in majesty and glory, wrapped in a robe of light. The whole of the Bible describes God as light and the origin of light. And the only two inspired authors that ever tried to picture God were Ezekiel and John in the book of Revelation.
And both of them describe all the colors of the rainbow.

God is light. And so when it takes in all the colours of the rainbow, then you're saying he is the fullness of life. So they interweave light and life together. Now, the reason why I'm emphasising this is that when you go to Mount Tabor and you go to the experience of Jesus being transfigured, he was wrapped in a robe of light. And the apostles saw something they had no language for. They couldn't even conceive it because they knew that Jesus was a human person. How can a human person be transfigured and transformed into light unless he's divine? That's why Peter absolutely lost it. And he said, Lord, it's good to be here. We'll forget about the rest of them. Never mind. We'll build a tent for you up here and just the three of us and you and the rest of the world can go hang. Poor Peter. He really missed the point altogether. Because what God wanted was to transform the whole earth so that planet Earth itself would be the temple of God and the light of God among all the galaxies. Don't ask me to explain that. To me, that is pure mystery. Why should this tiny little speck of dust in this entire universe be a little candle, a little light? And that's what God wants. Okay? So this is why I picked out this psalm. Because if we know that everything on the earth was made through Christ and with Christ, then when you're reading this psalm, you're not only reading about the Father, you're reading about the Father and the Son. The Father is God, the Son is God, the Holy Spirit is God. And so we're singing about God, and we're singing about what God does, and that, and we're also singing about who God is. And the author says, if you really want to see, then you need to be able to see the full spectrum of light. You need to be able to see the rainbow. And, you know, at the time of Noah and the flood, God gave the rainbow as the sign of hope. The sign that you could always look to him and look to the heavens and there is hope and there's new life. The last psalm in this particular session that I want to share with you is Psalm 146. This is part of the third Hallel. And the third Hallel is also called the morning praise. Hallel means praise. And so the Jewish people have three sections of Hallel in which they use them at particular times. And this particular one is part of morning praise, what we should pray to God every single day. I'm going to proclaim it to you first and then reflect on it. Hallelujah. That means praise God. It's a command. Hallelujah. Praise the Lord, my soul. I mean to praise the Lord all my life. I mean to sing to God as long as I live. Do not put your trust in men of power or in any mortal man. He cannot save. He yields his breath and goes back to the earth that he came from. And on that day, all his schemes perish. Happy, blessed, to be envied is the person who puts his trust in the Lord, who puts his hope fixed on the Lord his God. Because the Lord God is the maker of heaven and earth and of the sea and all that these hold. The Lord is the one who is forever faithful. He gives justice to those who are denied it. He gives food to the hungry. He gives liberty to prisoners. The Lord restores sight to the blind. The Lord straightens the bent. The Lord protects the stranger. And he looks after the orphan and the widow. The Lord loves the virtuous. He frustrates the wicked.

Lord reigns forever, our God, your God, Zion, forever and ever. A short psalm, and a very wonderful one as well. Now, the fact that it's part of the morning Hallel, there's the command to praise God is actually there. But the only one I can really command to praise God is myself. And many of the psalms do that. And if we use the psalms correctly, we would be pointing to ourselves saying, bless the Lord, my soul. And I think that's a very wonderful piece of instruction to give to anybody, particularly at times of difficulty and distress. We're inclined to complain or to feel depressed or hard done by or whatever it is. Instead of that, we should do what the psalmist does and say, bless the Lord, my soul. All that is within me, bless his holy name. Because if we do that, we open ourselves up to God's greatness, God's love, God's mercy, and to let God act in our lives. Whereas if we take the other way, the worldly way of complaining and negativity and so on, then we've closed ourselves off from God's action. In fact, we've opened ourselves up to the other kingdom, the kingdom of darkness, because any negativity is darkness. And we've really got to battle against negativity of every kind. So the psalmist then reminds himself, because, you know, we're the only ones we need to preach to. God will deal with everybody else. Not to put our trust in human beings. Now, what that means is that you do not depend on human beings for everything. The only one we can truly depend on for everything is God. Human beings can be our relatives, our friends, our companions, our co-workers. They can have all these relationships with us, but our trust is in God. If you rely on human nature will let you down because human nature is weak. And unfortunately, many people act as if they're not redeemed. They act as if the negative world is the world they're living in. And if you're trusting in that, that negativity will bring you down. But if you're trusting in God, and if you're trusting in Jesus Christ, our Saviour and Lord, then your feet will always be on the rock, because they will be on the rock of salvation. And other people will be able to lean on you until they too learn to lean fully and completely on God. And so the psalmist then turns to looking at the person who leans completely on God, and to let you see what it is that God does for people who lean on him. And so the first thing the psalmist says is, happy or blessed is the person. Now, the expression that is translated happy or blessed means you are totally to be envied if you know God like this. So few people really know God. They know things about him. They will even say prayers to God. They may even claim to know him, but very, very few actually know him. And the reason why you can say that is because all the things that the psalmists tell you that God actually does in our lives is not being done in their lives. And you can meet a person who may not appear to you very holy. They may be an old person who may not even think that they're very close to God. And yet when you talk to them, they've all the signs of God working in their lives. You might meet a person who is sick, or you might meet a person in prison who might appear to you very unlikely as a candidate for holiness. And yet all the signs are there. So what are the signs? The Lord actually brings righteousness and justice for those who are denied it. He gives food to the hungry. Now, are you thinking of food for the belly? There are foods for the body, the soul, and the spirit. The food for the belly is the food on your table. And he sends the missionaries
all over the world, from all denominations, to go and feed the hungry physically and to look after them. We have food for the soul, that is the word of God. And he sends people out using all means of communication, including this one, to feed people with the word of God, the food of their souls. And he feeds us with the food of the Eucharist. And to whatever extent you want to be fed, you will be fed. Some people only receive food very superficially. Some others feed profoundly. Some have fed so profoundly on the Eucharist that they didn't need any other food. So he gives food to the hungry and liberty to the captives. Now, the captives are not just those people who are in jail. Most people are captured by sin or by Satan. That means the imprisonment or the enslavement is in their spirit or in their mind or in their emotions or in all. And he restores sight to the blind. That means he gives us the ability to perceive interiorly, not just take your glasses off. He straightens the bent. That just doesn't mean that if you're bent over physically that he'll straighten you up. But if you're bent over spiritually, he really needs to straighten you up. And he looks after everybody. Now, when you go to the gospel, what do you find? Jesus restores sight to the blind. Do you remember the woman that was bent over and he straightened her up? The people who couldn't walk, the cripples, he gave them the ability to walk. The lepers, he cleansed them. He forgave the sinners. He awoke the dead, gave them back life. He insisted on setting up his church to look after feeding the world. He told his apostles, "You feed the world." And initially, they didn't understand what he was saying. But in the end, they fed the world through the Eucharist and through the Word of God and through all the agencies that the church has for also feeding people physically as well. And so he does feed, and he continuously enlightens us, that opens our minds. But he also sends us saints and miracle workers who will do the physical miracles as well. But the physical miracles are always signs of a greater interior miracle. And the first true opening of the eyes is in baptism. That's when God gives us the gift of faith, when the Holy Spirit is poured into our lives, when he begins feeding us at the very depths of our being. So what I wanted you to see in this particular psalm is that the Father and the Son work together in tandem. They are never separate because God the Father and God the Son are one God. Let me just read for you a few verses of Jesus' mission statement, which is in Luke chapter 4 and verse 18. Jesus is in the synagogue in Nazareth, and Luke says that unrolling the scroll of the prophet Isaiah, he read Isaiah 61 verses 1 to 2 and said, "This is my mission statement. The Spirit of the Lord has been given to me." That means he is the anointed one, the Messiah. "For he has anointed me. He has sent me to bring good news to the poor, to proclaim liberty to captives, and to the blind new sight, to set the downtrodden free, and to proclaim a year of favour from the Lord." Now, a year of favour from the Lord means an extraordinary era of mercy and grace, because with the Lord, 1,000 years is like a single day. So a year of favour is this entire era of grace. Thank you for joining us. Slán agus beannacht dé libh. Goodbye and God bless.

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1: God's covenant established a family that has a home, the Catholic Church, and a family that has an earthly father figure, the Pope. Jesus made the Pope the rock foundation of his church, and it was clear in his words to St. Peter, but it was also foretold in the Old Testament. Find out more next on Breaking the Bread. Oh, the depth, the riches, and wisdom and knowledge of God, St. Paul exclaims in this Sunday's epistle. Our psalm, too, takes up the triumphant note of joy and thanksgiving. And why? Because in the gospel, the Heavenly Father sends the Son to reveal the mystery of His kingdom to St. Peter. With Peter, we rejoice that Jesus is the Christ, the anointed Son promised to David, the one prophesied to build God's temple and reign over an everlasting kingdom. What Jesus calls my church is that kingdom promised to the Son of David. As we hear in the first reading this Sunday, Isaiah foretold that the keys to David's kingdom would be given to a new prime minister who would rule as a father figure to God's people. Jesus, the root and offspring of David, alone possesses the kingdom's keys. But in giving those keys to Peter, Jesus fulfills that prophecy, entrusting to Peter, establishing him and all who succeed him as a holy father figure, as the prime minister in his church kingdom. His church, too, is the new house of God, the spiritual temple founded on the rock of Peter and built up out of living stones, we who are the individual believers. Abraham was called the rock from which the children of Israel were hewn, and Peter becomes the rock from which God raises up new children for himself. The word that Jesus uses, church, ekklesia in Greek, was used in the Greek translation of the Old Testament for the assembly of God's children after the Exodus there at Mount Sinai. His church is the assembly of the firstborn, established after the new Exodus of Jesus, the new Moses. Like the Israelites, we are baptized in water, led by the rock, and fed with spiritual food. And we gather at his altar in the presence of angels to sing his praise and give thanks to his holy name. This is Scott Hahn for Breaking the Bread.
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0: sign stares you in the face as you approach the entrance to Auschwitz. You walk through the gate and the silent screams of those who went before you greet you, and you are in the midst of horror. We want to tell you briefly of a nun whose only sin was that she was born Jewish, Edith Stein, saint, Carmelite sister, convert from Judaism, author, philosopher, scholar, humanitarian.
1: Edith Stein was born in Wrocław, Poland on October the 12th, 1891. Her parents came there searching for a better life for themselves and their children. The year that she was born, Edith's birthday fell on the holiest day of the Jewish calendar, the Jewish Day of Atonement, Yom Kippur. Edith's mother took it as a sign her child was highly favored with Yahweh.
0: Her father died, and her mother became head of the family, working and yet very much a mother in control of the home and her responsibilities as a parent. She was a strong woman, a religious woman, going to synagogue with the older children on the Jewish High Holy Days, but she was not Orthodox.
1: Always a brilliant student, when Edith Stein turned 17, she entered a girls' high school in Breslov. At the same time, in another part of Germany, another teenager was failing an entrance exam to the Academy of Arts and already blaming it all on the Jews.
0: Edith Stein enjoyed a life filled with brothers and sisters and loads of aunts, uncles, and cousins. This would play an integral part in her formation into a warm, compassionate adult. The other teenager, the young Hitler, an orphan without a family, was already an angry dissident. Feeling no commitment to anyone but self, he was hiding in Vienna, trying to avoid being drafted into the Austrian army.
1: Edith Stein entered the University of Breslau in 1911, registered in the Department of Psychology, and for 2 years she was unable to pray. She called this a period of atheism. She had always been an individual, strong-willed, with her own mind. The Lord would use this later on when she would need these qualities to bring about His will.
0: She loved to learn, but Edith looked for answers in psychology. When she found it was unable to provide itself with a solid intellectual grounding, she turned to philosophy in her pursuit of truth. Edith Stein turned away from God. She believed as long as she and her friends stuck together, they could overcome the evils she saw taking over the world.
1: God placed her among Jewish intellectuals who had become Christians. Although she considered herself an atheist, she found herself seeking truth. And she later wrote that anyone seeking truth is in reality longing to find God, whether he knows it or not. Although she never spoke of converting, she was on her way to Christ in seeking the truth.
0: We cannot help but reflect on the paths of the two we're taking, the martyr and the murderer. As Edith Stein was reaching out, trying to discover the truth, Hitler was captured, arrested, and brought to the Austrian consulate. One of Edith's friends died at the front, but before he did, he converted to Christ. When Edith reached out to his wife at the funeral, instead of a grieving widow, she found a woman filled with peace. Adolf's wife was able to console Edith rather than be consoled by Edith because of her faith in a living God and a loving God. Although she had found the crucified Lord whom she would follow to her cross, in the witnessing of this Christian, it would be 5 years before she would convert.
1: Edith was always involved with humanity, her fellow human beings. Meanwhile, Hitler was writing in his first manifesto, because of the crimes the Jews had committed, they were to be removed from their midst. On January 20, 1942, there was a conference attended by high-ranking officials of the Third Reich in Berlin, where it was decided 11 million Jews were to be exterminated.
0: Most of her friends had converted to the Lutheran faith, but what kept her from converting was she really did not know which church to join. Then she read St. Teresa of Avila's autobiography, and she said that she knew this was the truth. The Catholic Church contained the truth. Our Lord Jesus Christ himself. As St. Teresa of Avila had been influenced by St. Augustine, we see the never-dying words of truth, only now through St. Teresa influencing another future saint.
1: Edith walked the difficult path between loyalty to her mother and her growing awareness of this God who was growing inside her. January 1, 1922, she was baptized. On the wall by the font, there is a plaque dedicated to her from Kings. A loaf of bread and jug of water have been placed at the feet of the sleeping Elijah by the angel who bids him, "Get up and eat, or the journey will be too long for you." The heavenly bread awaiting Edith at the baptismal font, the Eucharist,

0: enabled her to ascend the Mount Horeb of her life through the gas chamber, where she died for her people and her faith.
1: Her life changed after her baptism. This well-known intellectual left the university and taught in a remote Dominican school for the next 8 years. Edith would have become a religious immediately after her admittance into the church, but her spiritual director judged she could do more out in the world as a prominent laywoman. Edith began to lead the life of a religious, reading the office daily and the Psalms. She not only pored through Holy Scripture, she faithfully digested her breviary. She was passionately in love with the entire liturgy of the church.
0: The girl who had always been good became holy. Jacques Maritain wrote, "How can one describe the purity, the light, which shone from Edith Stein at the time of her conversion, the total generosity which one felt in her, which was to bear fruit in martyrdom?"
1: After Hitler unsuccessfully tried to overthrow the government, he was imprisoned, where he wrote Mein Kampf. How would he be able to stir up hate and division, lay blame, tell the German people that the Jews were not created by God? Hitler proclaimed that only the Aryan was formed in the true image of God, and the Jew was molded in the image of the other, the direct opposite of God. How can anyone, with an ounce of brains and a soul, accept this as anything but the ravings of a madman? I don't know. But for whatever reason, some did, and the end began.
0: Edith pursued knowledge of her Catholic faith, realizing her intellect was not an enemy to believing in Christ, but a gift from the Father. It enabled her to help others to understand him. Adolf Hitler became Reich Chancellor of Germany. Edith Stein was asked to step down from her position at the university. She became aware of the impending persecution of her people and herself as well.
1: 2 months later, there was an anti-Jewish boycott instituted. Edith Stein could have fled, as many German Jews had, seeing the handwriting on the wall. Instead, she chose to go to the cross for her people. She wrote she had told her Savior that she recognized it was his cross that the Jewish people were being made to carry, and that those who understood must accept it with all their heart for those who did not.
0: After 13 hours spent in prayer in church, Edith Stein made her decision to enter the Carmel, because she believed with them that she was called to share joyfully and freely in Christ's redemptive suffering. She offered up her prayer and her life not only for the persecuted, the Jews, but the persecutors, the Nazis. She felt that if she did not pray and offer her life for the immortal souls of the Nazis and for the remission of their sins, as the Savior had come to all mankind, who would? She was living out St. John of the Cross' words, "God sustains and is present substantially in every soul, even that of the worst sinner." She wrote to friends, telling them not to be afraid for her, as God works out all things for good.
1: Not only was Edith to look toward the cross for her people, but she was to walk the painful way of the cross when her family objected so vehemently to her becoming a nun. On the feast day of St. Teresa of Avila, October the 14th, 1933, St. Edith Stein entered the Carmel in Cologne. But as all of us know who have had to leave precious loved ones to serve the Lord, it is bitter herbs mixed with sweet honey. Edith Stein, did you feel the pain that your mentor, St. Teresa, felt when she said goodbye to her beloved family?
0: Edith Stein took the religious name Teresa Benedicta a Cruce, Teresa Blessed by the Cross. She shared with a spiritual director that she chose that name because it represented the one who had led her into the church and the Carmel, St. Teresa, and the role that she, Edith Stein, chose to her Lord through the cross.
1: She never forgot her Jewish roots. She had begun writing Life in a Jewish Family, sharing the emotional pain of separation from loved ones. This was to be a tribute to her mother, giving her full credit for all she had ever been, was, or would be. She also wanted to share with the youth deluded by Hitler and his henchmen the true makeup of the Jewish people, not the devious, tainted picture that had been painted so that they could be manipulated into hating and harming the Jews.
0: Edith Stein took her first vows in 1935. When asked how she felt, she replied, "Like the bride of the Lamb." That year, the Nuremberg statutes imposed grim decrees. Jews were no longer considered citizens and lost all legal rights. Marriage to Jews by Germans was prohibited, punishable by law. With spring of 1936, there were new beginnings, only they were not the beautiful blooms that pleased the Lord, but the strangling weeds

0: of hate and division. The Nazis marched into Rhineland, and with them, hell.
1: 1936 was to be a year of pain and joy. When her mother died of cancer and Edith could not be with her, she thought surely she too would die. Not even the joy of celebrating the feast day of the Exaltation of the Cross and the renewal of her vows could stop the ache in her heart. She later said that she felt the presence of her mother beside her.
0: Her sister Rosa was also baptized at Christmas, and so the way of the cross once again led to resurrection as Edith witnessed new life for her sister. Edith could see that the pieces were coming together, the cross, the inevitable cross. Edith completed her great philosophical work, Finite and Eternal Being, but it could not be published under her name because she was Jewish. When they suggested bringing it out under the name of a Nazi sympathizer, she refused. This great book, like all great books, could not be buried. In 1950, it was finally published and won worldwide acclaim.
1: Like lava from an erupting volcano, Hitler and his forces of destruction spread to Austria in March of 1938 and onto the Sudetenland in September of that same year. As he was fulfilling his vow to the enemy of God, Edith Stein was taking her final vows. In April of 1938, when she stood before the altar of God and her whole community, she abandoned herself totally to our Lord through his mother. Often she was spotted praying before the picture of Our Lady of Suffering. She was not praying for suffering. She just knew that one day she was to walk that way of the cross with Mother Mary and her son. She believed that only by standing with Mother Mary at the foot of the cross, your eyes on the crucified, can you win souls for Jesus. She wrote,
0: "Today I stood with you beneath the cross and felt more clearly than I ever did that you became our mother only there. Even an earthly mother faithfully seeks to fulfill the last will of her son. But you became the handmaid of the Lord. The life and being of the God-made man was perfectly inscribed in your own life. So you could take your own into your heart, and with the lifeblood of your bitter pains, you purchased life anew for every soul. You know us all, our wounds, our imperfections, but you know also the celestial radiance with which your Son's love would shed on us in heaven. Thus carefully you guided our faltering footsteps. No price too high for you to lead us to our goal, but those whom you have chosen for companions to stand with round the eternal throne, they here must stand with you beneath your cross, and with the lifeblood of their bitter pains must purchase heavenly glory for those souls whom God's own Son entrusted to their care."
1: It was the beginning of the end. Synagogues were torched, the Jews' homes and businesses demolished. It was mass havoc and desolation. The parents tried to keep their fear from their children. They were like people sleepwalking. They never for one moment thought that this could happen, but they had hope. As they were rounded up and led to the trains, they thought they were going to another area to start life anew. They even had to buy their own train tickets. Many purchased from the Gestapo homes in the new village where they were relocating. They even had deeds to their new homes with them, and some had legal papers showing ownership of businesses they had purchased. They tried to bring all their treasures. They carried all they could as they were being jammed into cattle cars. They were heartbroken leaving the village of their birth and their families before them, parting from friends and often family, but it was not new with the Jewish people, and they would survive.
0: 30,000 to 40,000 Jews were sent to concentration camps on that infamous day when God held his face in his hands and cried. The madman Hitler had told the German people that he was just relocating the Jews to another place. He never mentioned killing them. That's why many Germans had a problem believing this outrageous act against God ever happened. But Hitler and his demonic masterminds had already set up those camps as far back as 1933.
1: Edith feared for the lives of the nuns at the Carmel where she was, and the nuns feared for her life. So on December 1933, she left for the Carmel in Holland. Although she never showed it outwardly, her writings and poetry show the agonizing she did over the way the world and Hitler were heading. On January the 30th, 1939, Hitler threatened the Jews with total annihilation if they were the cause of another war. March 25th of that same year, Hitler declared Poland should be totally subjected. He was just freeing the Germans under Polish rule, and besides, it all belonged to the Third Reich. He was only planning to gain land.

0: from the Poles, which really belonged to Germans. It's amazing how many countries conveniently justified Hitler's words and actions. They looked away as the blood began to run down the streets, and the wailing of the women of Jerusalem could be heard, and is still heard if one has ears to hear.
1: In Warsaw, we stood before the monument rising high into the sky, remembering the brave uprising of the Warsaw Ghetto. It was a tribute to the Jews who had fought bravely but futilely when the Nazi Gestapo came to get them. There on the arch, which still hovers over the spot where the Jews were forced to board trains to torture and death, their sign reads, "Those who ignore history are bound to repeat it."
0: On Palm Sunday, Edith Stein wrote to her prioress, "Dear Mother, I beg your reverence's permission to offer myself to the heart of Jesus as a sacrificial expiation for the sake of true peace, that the Antichrist's sway may be broken, if possible, without another world war, and that a new order may be established. I am asking this today because it is already the 12th hour. I know I am nothing, but Jesus wills it, and he will call many more to the same sacrifice in these days."
1: June of 1939, Edith Stein wrote her last will and testament. She joyfully and peacefully offered herself as a sacrifice for the glory of God, for the Sacred Heart of Jesus and the Immaculate Heart of Mary, for the intentions of Mother Church, for peace in the world and the salvation of the German nation, and for her family both living and dead. Then she declared as a testimonial of her complete abandonment to God's preordained will.
0: September the 1st, 1939, Hitler invaded Poland. The rest of Europe had turned his face away as Hitler took country after country. They made excuses for the evacuation of Jews, the enslavement of Czechoslovakia, Austria, and the Sudetenland. Their thinking had been with each conquest that the beast would be satisfied. They started with the concept, better one than all, but the one turned into another one and then another one until he walked into Poland. A few days later, Edith Stein wrote, "Holy Cross, Hail Cross, our only hope."
1: Edith Stein's sister Rosa came to the Carmel in Holland in 1940 and became keeper of the door, welcoming and also screening those who wanted to speak with the cloistered nuns. She desired, like her sister, to become a religious. But before she could become a Carmelite nun, Hitler invaded Holland in May of 1940. Therefore, she became a Third Order Carmelite. September the 1st of 1941, although Edith was a religious and Rosa a Third Order Carmelite, both sisters were ordered by the Gestapo to wear a yellow Star of David inscribed Jew. It didn't matter, they were both converts to Catholicism.
0: When Hitler started his persecution of the Jews, all the Christian churches protested. They were warned that if they continued speaking out against the treatment of the Jews, Jewish converts would be rounded up and placed in concentration camps. All the Christian denominations ceased at once. All the churches, that is, but the Roman Catholic Church. And so the persecution spread to priests, bishops, and religious, those who had converted and those who dared to defend them. Edith Stein's words were coming to pass. The slaughter of the innocent was covering Christian and Jew alike.
1: Edith and her sister were required to report to the Gestapo periodically. One time, Edith Stein greeted one of the soldiers with the traditional German salutation, "Praise be Jesus Christ." He just stared at her. Edith Stein said she had no choice but to utter those words. It was as if she could see in the eyes of this soldier the battle being waged between principalities and powers, the raging struggle of Lucifer against Christ.
0: The prioress of the Carmel wrote to the Carmel in Switzerland requesting they admit Edith and Rosa. The Carmel only had room for Edith, and she would not leave her sister behind. Edith's writings began to show clear evidence that Edith was, in addition to her holy attributes, a mystic. Some of her writings were Way to Know God and Science of the Cross. She wrote, "Thus the bridal union of the soul with God for which it was created is purchased through the cross, perfected with the cross, and sealed for all eternity with the cross."
1: Eventually, the Carmel found a place for Rosa, a home for Third Order Carmelites. They had only to wait permission from the Dutch authorities. Edith Stein did not want to die, but she did not shrink from persecution and dying. She prepared herself for that eventuality as each day and each piece of the puzzle fell into place.
0: July 1st, 1942, the Nazis decreed that Jewish Catholic children were no longer permitted to go to Catholic schools. The bishops in Holland wrote a pastoral letter to be read at all masses protesting this treatment of innocent children.

0: also came out strongly against the deportation of Jews from their native land. On August the 2nd, the Nazis ordered all Dutch Jews converted to Catholicism arrested, as well as any Dutch Catholics of Jewish descent. Edith Stein and her sister were picked up that evening. Dutch citizens stood at the front of the Carmel, incredulous, grief-stricken, helpless. They heard Edith Stein say to her sister Rosa, "Come, let us go for our people."
1: A guard later testified that Edith went among the prisoners praying and consoling them, grieving, giving them hope in that God who never forgets us. Imagine their surprise to hear a Catholic nun speaking to them as a Jewess. When mothers became crippled by fear and hopelessness, Edith Stein cared for the children, bathing them, dressing them, feeding them, and nurturing them with her generous love. As she was filled with peace, she transmitted that peace to all around her, bringing a little bit of heaven into the darkness of hell all around them.
0: On August the 7th, Edith and Rosa Stein were transported to Auschwitz. They, with thousands of helpless Jews, were jammed mercilessly into cattle cars to make the long ride to hell. Many died before they arrived in Auschwitz. There was no air in the cars, no water or food for days. When one died, the others had to remain with him in the same car. A man later testified that on his way to Russia, his train stopped to be refueled in a railroad yard in Breslau. A train pulled up alongside. When the guard opened up the door of one of the cattle cars, people were heaped on one another like bundles of rags, and others squatting, swaying back and forth listlessly. There was an unbearable stench. Moaning and wailing of men and women were interrupted only by the pathetic crying of little children.
1: He added there was a nun dressed in brown with a yellow Star of David on her breast. She said, "It's terrible. We don't even have containers to relieve ourselves." Then, looking forlornly off into the village of Breslau, she said, "This is my home. I'll never see it again. We are going to our death." Trying to contain his feelings, he asked her if the other prisoners knew. She responded, "It's better for them not to know." He said that the train was marked as going to Poland. In 1948, when he was returning from camp, he said that he read about Edith Stein, and when he saw her picture, he knew that this was the nun he had seen and spoken to in Breslau.
0: A welcoming band greeted them with German folk songs. They were told to disrobe completely and were handed soap and towels. They were led to cottages where they were told they would be deloused. When the guard asked the mothers trying to hide their children under their clothes until they came out from the showers, they replied, they were afraid the disinfectant would harm the children. Assured this was nonsense, the mothers led their children into the cottages with them.
1: When some of the prisoners became aware of their fate and refused to enter the gas chambers, they were clubbed and thrown in. The guards carefully silenced anyone who gave the slightest evidence of hysteria, lest they incite a riot. They really had very little to fear. Most were too weak from the long, arduous trip to stand up, no less to fight.
0: For Edith and her sister and all the others who had survived the days of unbearable heat locked inside the airless cars, the walk from the train stop to the cottages was a long, hard one. Edith thought that the guards would choose them to work in Germany. That's what they did with strong, able-bodied women.
1: It was the beginning of the implementation of the perfect plan. The Nazis learned all too soon that they could not handle the hundreds of thousands being herded into the camps. They came upon a plan to use Cyclone B, a bitter, extremely poisonous gas that was supposed to kill those trapped within in 15 to 20 minutes. Before they died, their lungs, their throats, their esophagus were set on fire by this powerful acid. It was a horrible death.
0: But when Edith and her sister arrived, the Nazis had not yet perfected this method of exterminating defenseless men, women, and children. The guards had not thrown enough cans of cyanide in the airtight sealed cottage, and so when they opened the door 24 hours later, they were still alive. They threw in more cans.
1: We stood on the spot where the cottage once stood, the torture chamber where Edith and her sister, along with other martyrs, went to their horrible deaths. All that remains is a small sign where a harmless-looking cottage became a house of horror.
0: Because she and all those who had been chosen to die were killed immediately, there were no records. It would appear that the world would never know what had happened that dark and ugly day. But the Lord would not allow his bride to be lost in a maze of shadows of the valley of death. Our Father wants her story to be told, as well as the events that led up to such a massacre of humanity. The world is poorer because we have been cheated of loving, talented, committed saints like Edith Stein, Sister Teresa Benedetta.

0: bitter pains must purchase heavenly rewards for those souls whom God's own Son entrusted to their care.
1: Super Saints with Bob and Penny Lord is adapted especially for EWTN Radio from the book series of the same name. 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

0: This is EWTN Daily Saint, where each story reminds us that holiness is possible in every age. Giuseppe Sarto was a humble parish priest who would become pope. He devoted his papacy to renewing the church. Born in 1835 in northern Italy to a poor, devout Catholic family, he was ordained a priest in 1858 and was elected pope in 1903, taking the name Pius X. Known as the Pope of the Eucharist, he encouraged frequent reception of Holy Communion and lowered the age at which children could receive their first Holy Communion. He revitalized sacred music and published the Catechism of Pius X to teach the faith. He was vigilant in protecting Catholic doctrine from the errors of modernism and relativism. He died in 1914 and was canonized in 1954. His body was exhumed 30 years after his death and was found incorrupt. May the life of Pope St. Pius X inspire you to grow closer to Christ today. Pope St. Pius X, pray for us. To sign up for the Daily Saint emails, please visit EWTN.com/Daily Saint.
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3: Family, a prayer that we pray together is a powerful prayer. 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Today we make an act of love. O Lord God, you so love the world that you gave your only Son, that whoever believes in him may not die, but may have eternal life. We, for our part, love because you have first loved us. O Lord God, I love you above all things, and I love my neighbor for your sake, because you are the highest, infinite, and perfect good, worthy of all my love. In this love I intend to live and die. Amen.
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0: In the name of the Father, and of the Son, and of the Holy Spirit.
1: Amen.
0: The Lord be with you.
1: And with your spirit.
0: Brethren, let us acknowledge our sins, and so prepare ourselves to celebrate the sacred mysteries. I confess to Almighty God, and to you, my brothers and sisters, that I have greatly sinned in my thoughts and in my words, in what I have done and in what I have failed to do, through my most grievous fault. Therefore I ask Blessed Mary, ever Virgin, all the angels and saints, and you, my brothers and sisters, to pray for me to the Lord our God. May Almighty God have mercy on us, forgive us our sins, and bring us to

Let us pray. O God, who to safeguard the Catholic faith and to restore all things in Christ, filled Pope St. Pius X with heavenly wisdom and apostolic fortitude, graciously grant that following his teaching and example, we may gain an eternal prize. Through our Lord Jesus Christ, your Son, who lives and reigns with you in the unity of the Holy Spirit, God.

A reading from the book of the prophet Ezekiel. The hand of the Lord came upon me and led me out in the spirit of the Lord and set me in the center of the plain, which was now filled with bones. He made me walk among the bones in every direction so that I saw how many they were on the surface of the plain, how dry they were. He asked me, "Son of man, can these bones come to life?" I answered, "Lord God, you alone know that." Then he said to me, "Prophesy over these bones and say to them, 'Dry bones, hear the word of the Lord.' Thus says the Lord God to these bones, 'See, I will bring spirit into you that you may come to life. I will put sinews upon you, make flesh grow over you, cover you with skin, and put spirit in you, that you may come to life and know that I am the Lord.' I prophesied as I had been told. And even as I was prophesying, I heard a noise. It was a rattling, as the bones came together, bone joining bone. I saw the sinews and the flesh come upon them, and the skin cover them, but there was no spirit in them. Then the Lord said to me, 'Prophesy to the spirit, prophesy, son of man, and say to the spirit, thus says the Lord God, from the four winds come, O spirit, and breathe into these slain, that they may come to life.' I prophesied as he told me, and the spirit came into them. They came alive and stood upright, a vast army. Then he said to me, 'Son of man, these bones are the whole house of Israel. They have been saying, our bones are dried up, our hope is lost, and we are cut off. Therefore, prophesy and say to them, thus says the Lord God, O my people, I will open your graves and have you rise from them and bring you back to the land of Israel. Then you shall know that I am the Lord. When I open your graves and have you rise from them, O my people, I will put my spirit in you that you may live, and I will settle you upon your land. Thus you shall know that I am the Lord. I have promised, and I will do it, says the Lord." Verbum Domini. Give thanks to the Lord, his love is everlasting. Let the redeemed of the Lord say, those whom he has redeemed from the hand of the foe, and gathered from the lands, from the east and from the west, from the north and from the south. They went astray in the desert wilderness. The way to an inhabited city they did not find. Hungry and thirsty, their life was wasting away within them. They cried to the Lord in their distress. From their straits he rescued them, and he led them by a direct way to reach an inhabited city. Let them give thanks to the Lord for his mercy and his wondrous deeds to the children of men, because he satisfied the longing soul and filled the hungry soul with good things.

Lectio Sancti Evangelii secundum Matteo. When the Pharisees heard that Jesus had silenced the Sadducees, they gathered together, and one of them, a scholar of the law, tested him by asking, "Teacher, which commandment in the law is the greatest?" He said to him, "You shall love the Lord your God with all your heart, with all your soul, and with all your mind. This is the greatest and the first commandment. The second is like it. You shall love your neighbor as yourself. The whole law and the prophets depend on these two commandments."

We're here in the reading today from Ezekiel chapter 37 about the vision of the dry bones. God clothes the bones of the dead with flesh and skin and breathes into them new life. And God says, I will open your graves and have you rise from them and bring you back to the land of Israel. I'll put my spirit in you that you may live. So on a literal level, this vision is seen as the end of Israel's exile in Babylon, and it would be a new beginning for them. God would revive them and bring them back to their own land. We see in this that God does not only in this vision here through the prophet Ezekiel, but through all the prophets, God does not abandon his people. He's always calling them to conversion, to repentance. So he sent Ezekiel to them to admonish and instruct them. But this passage has also been seen by the fathers of the church as a reference to the future resurrection of the dead, the resurrection of the body. This is an article of faith that we profess in the creed. I believe in the resurrection of the body. Everyone, both good and bad, will rise from the dead. St. Paul says in his first letter to the Corinthians, chapter 15, verse 22, that as in Adam all die, so also in Christ all shall be made alive. So everyone will rise, but they will not all be the same. As our Lord himself said in St. John's Gospel, the good will experience the resurrection of life, the evil will experience the resurrection of judgment. And our resurrected bodies will be the same bodies that each of us have now during this life, with some distinctions. St. Paul teaches, for this perishable nature must put on the imperishable, and this mortal nature must put on immortality. The Roman Catechism states, man is therefore to rise again in the same body with which he served God or was a slave to the devil, that in the same body he may experience rewards and a crown of victory or endure the severest punishments and torments. And regarding our resurrected bodies, any defects will be restored. St. Augustine said there will be no deformities. The blind, the lame, the paralyzed, those who lost limbs will all have restored and perfected bodies. Interestingly, St. Augustine also says that the scars of the martyrs, which they received in their martyrdom, shall remain, shining like the wounds of Christ, with a brilliancy far more resplendent than that of gold and precious stones. And the wicked, too, will be restored. But the restoration of their bodies will increase their sorrow and their misery. Now, there will be several new conditions and qualities of our resurrected bodies. First, they will become immortal. Right now, our bodies are subject to decay and death. After the resurrection, they will be immortal and can never die again. And this is the result of Christ's victory over death. St. Paul says the last enemy to be destroyed is death. And in addition, our glorified bodies will take on four new qualities. The first is impassibility, meaning we will no longer

longer be able to suffer those who enter heaven. There will be no pain or inconvenience. One important clarification, though, is that even those in hell will be immortal, their bodies will be able to suffer. So impassibility is for the glorified body in heaven. The second quality is brightness. The bodies of the saints will shine like the sun, as Jesus said in St. Matthew's Gospel. The just shall shine as the sun in the kingdom of their Father. So we know that Peter, James, and John, they got a preview of this, a glimpse of this on Mount Tabor at the Transfiguration. In addition, we can think of the Israelites beholding the face of Moses after he enjoyed the presence of God. His face was shining with great brightness. And this brightness is a sort of radiance in the body from the supreme happiness of the soul which is enjoyed in heaven. Interestingly, the same degree of brightness will not be common to all. St. Paul says in reference to the resurrection of the body that there is one glory of the sun, another glory of the moon, another glory of the stars, for star differs from star in glory. It all depends on our interior holiness, our union with God. The third quality is agility. This means that the body will be freed from the heaviness that now presses it down. Someone will be able to move with the utmost ease and swiftness wherever the soul pleases. The fourth quality is subtlety. This means that our bodies will be subjected to the dominion of our souls and will be ever ready to follow the desires of our soul. So at present, we know there's a battle between the flesh and the spirit. Our Lord said, the spirit is willing, but the flesh is weak. One's resurrected and glorified body will not be weak. And so meditating upon this article of faith, again, which we regularly profess, we're regularly reminded of when we say the Apostles' Creed, when we pray the Creed, recite the Creed, this can be a source of encouragement and peace in the midst, especially of difficulty and suffering, as something to look forward to. Today, we also celebrate the memorial of Pope St. Pius X, and his name was Giuseppe Sarto, and he was born in 1835 in a village near Venice in Italy. He was the second of 10 children, and he was ordained a priest at the age of 23, giving himself wholeheartedly to prayer and to his pastoral ministry. He was consecrated a bishop at the age of 49 and was later named a cardinal, being sent to oversee the Archdiocese of Venice. And the catechesis of children was one of his top priorities. He knew the importance of instructing the children in the faith, to hand on the faith. He also had a great love and concern for priests and looked out for their spiritual well-being. On one occasion, as a bishop before he was named cardinal, he had two of his priests meet him, and he told them a specific day and time, and when they showed up, he said, oh yes, we had a meeting. I have to go to the Capuchin Monastery. Would you care to join me? I have the carriage outside. And they said, certainly. And so they got in the carriage. They went to the Capuchin Friary, the monastery. They went into the parlor, and the bishop asked to speak with the superior, the guardian. And then he asked the guardian, do you have any rooms available? And when he was told they do, he said, these two gentlemen have not made a retreat in more than 5 years, and they desperately need time for prayer and seclusion. And then as one author put it, then he just gave a friendly wave to them and then left. But he knew that he needed time for prayer and retreat. And just like yesterday, St. Bernard of Clairvaux, he had that great wisdom. He said, if you are wise, he said, make yourself a reservoir before becoming a channel. Right, that we have to work on our own sanctification first if we're going to be effective in helping to sanctify others. And so he was looking out for his priests. You need to take care of your spiritual lives if you want to help lead people to heaven, if you want to help lead them to holiness of life. So that also is a main focus of his ministry. He was also becoming more and more aware of secularism and how this had a great impact. It was turning souls away from the Lord. And he would teach, saying in one of his letters as a cardinal, he would tell his people, we must fight the great contemporary error, the enthronement of man in the place of God. The solution of this, as of all other problems, lies in the church and the teaching of the gospel. And he would later be elected pope after Pope Leo XIII died. In his first encyclical, he announced his aim to renew all things in Christ. That was his model.

0: Knew all things in Christ. He had many things that the Lord did through him. He would recommend frequent reception of the Holy Eucharist, of Holy Communion, even daily. He lowered the age required to receive Holy Communion to the age of reason, which is around 7. And he also courageously waged war against and condemned the heresy and evils of modernism, which he called the synthesis of all heresies. Modernism holds that religion is essentially a matter of experience and reduces faith to a mere feeling. Right? There is a personal aspect of faith, but it is not just simply a subjective feeling. It's an objective truth that God has revealed to us, and we are to accept that. So modernism would hold that there is no objective revelation or truth from God to the human race. Each believer receives his own special revelation through his own mind. So this teaching denies that Christ gave and entrusted to the church any objective, fixed, and unchangeable truths. So that's what Pope Pius X condemned. In fact, in the oath against modernism, which Pope Pius X required all clergy, he required all pastors, all seminary professors, all religious superiors to take this oath. The following was part of that oath. One would say, I firmly hold then and shall hold to my dying breath the belief of the fathers in the charism of truth, which certainly is, was, and always will be in the succession of the episcopacy from the apostles. The purpose of this is then not that dogma may be tailored according to what seems better and more suited to the culture of each age, rather that the absolute and immutable truth preached by the apostles from the beginning may never be believed to be different, may never be understood in any other way. I promise that I shall keep all these articles faithfully, entirely, and sincerely, and guard them inviolate, in no way deviating from them in teaching or in any way in word or in writing. Thus I promise, this I swear, so help me God. Very clear, truth is unchangeable, right? What we've had from the beginning, from Christ and the apostles, we are called to preserve that, to hand it on, to guard it. Pope Pius X also had a great love for the poor, and he was very generous in assisting the poor. One author noted that people joked that he would be capable of selling the entire Vatican in order to help the poor. On one occasion, the Pope and his physician began a walk in the Vatican Gardens, and the doctor turned back to lock the door behind them. And the Pope said, "Don't worry about that. There's nothing left in there. I gave away the last penny this morning." At the end of his life, he said, "I was born poor, I have lived in poverty, and I shall end my days as a poor man." He died shortly after the outbreak of World War I in 1914, and he was canonized in 1954. So we ask his intercession today that we might also live and defend our faith with courage and seek daily to grow in our charity and deeper participation in the liturgy, being strengthened by the many graces available to us and by receiving our Lord in Holy Communion. Let us offer our petitions with firm confidence, knowing that with God all things are possible.
1: For our Holy Father, that he may be blessed with the gifts of fidelity and integrity in unceasing witness to Christ, we pray to the Lord.
2: Lord, hear our prayer.
1: That all nations may come to know the glory and freedom of the children of God and live in lasting peace, we pray to the Lord.
2: Lord, hear our prayer.
1: For the sick and the poor, the weak and the dying, that the Lord may be their comfort and refuge in the midst of suffering, we pray to the Lord.
2: Lord, hear our prayer.
1: For the faithful departed, that the Lord will receive them into the light of his eternal kingdom, we pray to the Lord.
2: Lord, hear our prayer.
0: In your love, Lord, answer our humble prayer. Give us the grace to see what we have to do and the strength to do it. We make our prayer through Christ our Lord. Amen. Amen.

0: Pray, brethren, that my sacrifice and yours may be acceptable to God, the Almighty Father.
1: May the Lord accept the sacrifice at your hands for the praise and glory of his name, for our good and good of all his holy church.
0: Receive with kindness our oblations, and grant, O Lord, we pray, that following the teachings of Pope St. Pius, we may celebrate these divine mysteries with sincere reverence and receive them in a spirit of faith through Christ our Lord.

life. Teach her by his words of preaching, and keep her safe in answer to his prayers. And so with the company of angels and saints,

To you, therefore, most merciful Father, we make humble prayer and petition through Jesus Christ, your Son, our Lord, that you accept and bless these gifts, these offerings, these holy and unblemished sacrifices, which we offer you, firstly, for your holy Catholic Church. Be pleased to grant her peace, to guard, unite, and govern her throughout the whole world, together with your servant Leo, our Pope, and Stephen, our Bishop, and all those who, holding to the truth, hand on the Catholic and Apostolic faith. Remember, Lord, your servants, and all gathered here whose faith and devotion are known to you. For them we offer you the sacrifice of praise, or they offer it for themselves and all who are dear to them, for the redemption of their souls and hope of health and well-being, and paying their homage to you, the eternal God, living and true. In communion with those whose memory we venerate, especially the glorious Ever Virgin Mary, Mother of our God and Lord Jesus Christ, and Blessed Joseph, her spouse, your blessed apostles and martyrs, Peter and Paul, Andrew, James, John, Thomas, James, Philip, Bartholomew, Matthew, Simon, and Jude, Linus, Cletus, Clement, Sixtus, Cornelius, Cyprian, Lawrence, Chrysogonus, John and Paul, Cosmas and Damian, and all your saints. We ask that through their merits and prayers in all things, we may be defended by your protecting help. Therefore, Lord, we pray, graciously accept this oblation of our service, that of your whole family. Order our days in your peace, and command that we be delivered from eternal damnation and counted among the flock of those you have chosen. Be pleased, O God, we pray, to bless, acknowledge, and approve this offering in every respect. Make it spiritual and acceptable, so that it may become for us the body and blood of your most beloved Son, our Lord Jesus Christ. And the day before he was to suffer, he took bread in his holy and venerable hands, and with eyes raised to heaven to you, O God, his almighty Father, giving you thanks, he said the blessing, broke the bread, and gave it to his disciples, saying, "Take this, all of you, and eat of it, for this is my body, which will be given up for you."

In a similar way, when supper was ended, he took this precious chalice in his holy and venerable hands, and once more giving you thanks, he said the blessing, and gave the chalice to his disciples, saying, "Take this, all of you, and drink from it, for this is the chalice of my blood, the blood of the new and eternal covenant, which will be poured out for you and for many for the forgiveness of sins. Do this in memory of me."

Therefore, Lord, as we celebrate the memorial of the Blessed Passion, the resurrection from the dead, and the glorious ascension into heaven of Christ, your Son, our Lord, we, your servants and your holy people, offer to your glorious majesty, from the gifts that you have given us, this pure victim, this holy victim, this spotless victim, the holy bread of eternal life and the chalice of everlasting salvation. Be pleased to look upon these offerings with a serene and kindly countenance and to accept them, as once you are pleased to accept the gifts of your servant Abel the just, the sacrifice of Abraham, our father in faith, and the offering of your high priest Melchizedek, a holy sacrifice, a spotless victim. In humble prayer we ask you, Almighty God, command that these gifts be borne by the hands of your holy angel to your altar on high, in the sight of your divine majesty, so that all of us who through this participation at the altar receive the most holy body and blood of your Son may be filled with every grace and heavenly blessing. Remember also, Lord, your servants who have gone before us with the sign of faith, and rest in the sleep of peace. Grant them, O Lord, we pray, and all who sleep in Christ, a place of refreshment, light, and peace. To us also, your servants who, though sinners, open your abundant mercies. Graciously grant some share in fellowship with your holy apostles and martyrs, with John the Baptist, Stephen, Matthias, Barnabas, Ignatius, Alexander, Marcellinus, Peter, Felicity, Perpetua, Agatha, Lucy, Agnes, Cecilia, Anastasia, and all your saints. Admit us, we beseech you, into their company, not weighing our merits, but granting us your pardon through Christ our Lord, through whom you continue to make all these good things, O Lord. You sanctify them, fill them with life, bless them, and bestow them upon us. Per ipsum et cum ipso et in ipso, est tibi Deo Patri omnipotenti, in unitate Spiritus Sancti, omnis honor et gloria, per omnia

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1: For those who cannot now receive Jesus in the Blessed Sacrament, we offer the following prayer. I believe that you, O Jesus, are in the most holy sacrament. I love you and desire you. 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

0: The Angelus.
1: In the name of the Father, and the Son, and the Holy Ghost. Amen. The angel of the Lord declared unto Mary, Hail Mary, full of grace, the Lord is with thee. Blessed art thou among women, and blessed is the fruit of thy womb, Jesus.
2: Holy Mary, Mother of God, pray for us sinners, now and at the hour of our death. Amen.
1: Behold the handmaid of the Lord.
2: Be it done unto me according to thy word.
1: Hail Mary, full of grace, the Lord is with thee. Blessed art thou among women, and blessed is the fruit of thy womb, Jesus.
2: Holy Mary, Mother of God, pray for us sinners, now and at the hour of our death. Amen.
1: And the Word was made flesh.
2: And dwelt among
1: us. Hail Mary, full of grace, the Lord is with thee. Blessed art thou among women, and blessed is the fruit of thy womb, Jesus. Pray for us, Holy Mother of God,
2: that we may be made worthy of the promises of Christ.
1: Let us pray.

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1: 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This is Michael O'Neill. I'm the Miracle Hunter. Hey, we've got a great show ahead for you today. I think one of the big miraculous events throughout Christian history or Catholic history relates to the Holy House of Nazareth or Our Lady of Loreto in the Basilica there in Loreto. I was there over a year ago, and it's an absolutely amazing thing. There's a lot of legend that's talked about with that house transported by angels, according to the stories. But is it possible that it truly happened? Well, we're going to have a real expert with us. Joining us is Julia Calandra Lineberg. She'll be joining us to talk about Our Lady of Loreto with that feast day of December 10th right around the corner. We'll also be talking with Anna Nuzzo. She's the singer-songwriter. Her brand new album, Pray For Us, is an album that comes out, and it actually includes the various Marian apparition songs throughout history of the most famous and approved Marian apparition. So we'll be excited to talk to Anna about this great new project and find out what inspired her to put this together. Later in the show, of course, we'll be looking at the 365 Days with Mary project. For today, December 5th, we've got the Virgin of the Kings from La Antigua, Guatemala, in the 16th century. And we'll also be looking at the might-be saint of the day. For today's feast day, December 5th, we've got Blessed Jean-Baptiste Fouque from Marseille in France, living from 1851 to 1926. So we'll be excited to learn about him. And of course, we'll be asking you a Catholic trivia question, so get your pens and paper ready for that. Let's take a look at the miracle news. We do this each week where we look at the miracles happening all around the world and those things that relate to miracles. And there's a new saint that will be, or a blessed, I should say, that's being announced. And of course, with every blessed who's not a martyr, there is a miracle that is announced. And so a servant of God, a venerable Mario Ciccheri, will be declared blessed thanks to the recognition made for his intercession. And it benefited a 7-year-old Italian girl. And the miracle that was chalked up to his intercession, that's Mario Ciccheri, is the miraculous healing of the 7-year-old girl Raffaella Di Grigioli from the town of Como in Italy, according to the report from the Congregation for the Causes of Saints. Now, on September 16th in 1975, Raffaella was admitted

admitted to the hospital at the age of 7, and she was severely malnourished due to peritonitis and intestinal schematic suffering, intestinal fistulas, and other congenital problems with her colon. And days later, on October 2nd, Rafaela underwent a surgical procedure in which part of the colon was removed, and on October 7th, her health deteriorated. In October 22nd, a second surgery happened to remove this obstruction in the intestine. And despite that, she continued with the same exact health problems. And it's because of that that this can be considered miraculous, despite the medical intervention. It was feared for her life on October 30th of 1975. The parish priest, he gave her confirmation in articulo mortis, in the hour of death, so to speak. Little Rafaela underwent two more surgeries on the 24th and then on January 12th. In 1976. And while Rafaela's health conditions were very serious, her maternal aunt invoked the intercession of servant of God, Mario Ciccheri, and organized a novena, which all the family members joined. And this aunt also informed the sister about the servant of God about her niece's health conditions. And Father Mario's sister gave the family a scarf that had belonged to the priest, and when the mother brought the scarf to the hospital and placed it on the girl as a relic several times on her daughter's body, they prayed and asked for her intercession. And the girl had already had organic deterioration. However, she had an incredible, unexpected improvement. February 4th, 1976, she was discharged from the hospital in perfect condition. And the postulation for the causes of her beatification has linked them invoking her to the healing of this little girl. And later, Rafaela, who is now a mother, gave birth to a healthy baby girl herself. So that's the miracle news for this week. We have a new blessed in our Catholic Church, thanks to this incredible miracle. For more information on miracles happening all around the world, you can connect to the Facebook page of The Miracle Hunter, where we post news items each and every day of the miracles happening all around the world. Let's take a look at Catholic Pub Trivia. People who know me, my friends, know I love Pub Trivia. And so this is a Catholic version of that. And last week, we were talking about Our Lady of the Revelation from Tre Fontana in Italy with Sister Emanuela Edwards from the Missionaries of Divine Revelation. In my opinion, she might be the very top English-speaking expert on these visions that may someday may be fully recognized as supernatural. So you can connect to the EWTN app or go to ewtn.com/radio to listen to that incredible interview. And last week's question was, Italy is the home to the most Marian apparitions throughout history. How many Marian apparitions in the 20th century have been approved either by the local bishop or by Rome? And that answer, it was a trick question. The answer is zero. There have been no Marian apparitions from Italy in the 20th century that Rome or a local bishop has said to be supernatural. So maybe Tre Fontana in Italy from 1947 will be the first. Today we're going to be talking about Our Lady of Loreto, whose feast day is December 10th. The question for today is, what profession has Our Lady of Loreto as their patron saint? That question again, what profession has Our Lady of Loreto as their patron saint? If you think you know that answer and want to win the prize, the image of the faces of Mary, send me an email to miraclehunter@ewtn.com and maybe you'll be the winner. We need to take a short break, but when we come back, we're going to be looking into that famous mystery of the flying house of the Virgin Mary. Stay with us for that.

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1: This is Dale Alquist. When G.K. Chesterton was asked why he became Catholic, he said, "To get rid of my sins. Only the Catholic Church can do that." He said that when a man steps out of the confessional, he's 5 minutes old and his whole life has just started over again. When we confess our sins, our souls are wiped clean. We get to start all over again.
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1: This is a pro-life minute with doctors Stephen and Gracie Christie.
2: Steve, as a doctor, this argument really burns me up. Abortion is simply a normal part of women's health care and a critical element of women's reproductive health. What's your answer to that?
3: Right. I simply ask, when did lethally injecting a living unborn child or tearing it limb from limb and suctioning it from his mother's womb somehow become health care? We all know exactly what health care is. It's treating the diabetic, it's setting the broken bone, performing open heart surgery. Killing a living unborn child has absolutely nothing to do with health care.
2: You know, really, if your health care kills people on purpose, then you're clearly doing it wrong. And keep in mind that 95% of all abortions are performed on healthy babies of healthy moms. Abortion is not healthcare.
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5: 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This is Michael O'Neill. I'm the Miracle Hunter. One of the great parts of my job, if I can even call it a job, because I get to do what I love, and that's traveling the world, looking into miracles and claims of miracles. And one of the most spectacular miracles that we have in our Catholic Church relates to the Holy House of Mary, the flying house related to Our Lady of Loreto. And I was just there a little over a year ago, where I was able to visit that beautiful shrine and place where they're, according to legend, myth, reality, science, we don't know. Was that a real thing that truly happened, that the House of Mary was said to have flown from one location to another and ended up in Loreto, all the way from the Holy Land? Well, we're so excited today. We've got an expert on this idea. And so that's Julia Calandra Leinberg. And we've spoken with her before about Padre Pio. And today we're going to be speaking about Our Lady of Loreto and see if we can separate fact from fiction. Welcome back to the show today, Julia.
6: Thank you, Michael, for having me. It's good to be here with you.
5: And of course, you lead pilgrimages, Julia Calandra Leinberg, your name, leading pilgrimages to Italy and other places. And one of the places that you go to is Our Lady of Loreto's Basilica there. And it's an absolutely beautiful place. And I know you've done a documentary film about this in the past, so you are quite knowledgeable about it. Now, there's a lot of legend that goes into these things. We have all these beautiful things in our Catholic history that maybe we call them pious tradition or pious legend. The House of Mary, is it possible that it's more than just a legend?
6: Oh, very possible indeed, and it is so that it is more than just a legend. And the shrine itself has such spectacular documentation over the centuries because the house itself finally landed in its present location, and I say landed because of the miraculous transport by the holy angels in 1296. And since that time, it has become an international destination for pilgrimage and one of the most beloved shrines of Our Blessed Lady. And of course, there have been many studies, even from the 13th century moving forward. The facts remain, and they are unshakable, that the house itself is the house from Nazareth where the Holy Family lived and where the miracle of the Incarnation took place. And proving those facts were, number one, the foundation of the house remains in Nazareth, and it meets the exact dimensions of the house in Loreto.
5: And what about the stone? What about the stone? We have the footprint that matches. What about the stone found in the actual basilica? Does that match the stone in the Holy Land?
6: Oh, it does indeed. In fact, the stone itself is found in that region of Palestine, and it is still held together by the mortar that is only found in that region. If we were to ascribe to any of the naysayers who said the house was actually brought by a pious family

0: called the Angelini family, which means the little angels. They were shipping and transport magnates back in the 13th century. And they said it was actually taken apart and brought across the ocean by this family. Now, science would tell you that it would have been impossible for them to take it apart and to reconstruct it in Italy without having a foundation, as it has no foundation whatsoever in Italy. When I say foundation, it's setting precisely on the ground only half of the structure. The other structure is setting on nothing, which is absolutely phenomenal. And they said it would be impossible. There is a Professor Nicolini that did the latest research on this, and he gave a beautiful symposium, I believe it was in 2016, about the Holy House, and he went through step by step the impossibility. Just the time frame, Michael, it would have taken years and years for these little wooden ships in the 13th century to carry those stones. They could have never done it all at one time. The stones that built the Holy House are enormous. They're very heavy, and it would have been impossible for the ships to carry it all at one time. So he went further, this Professor Nicolini, and he studied also the currents, the make of the mortar, the water that would have mixed the mortar, and every little bit that has been taken apart and forensically and scientifically studied comes to the same conclusion, that it is only from Palestine. There is nothing else included in that house and in the construction of the house that would have come from any other region.
1: Absolutely amazing. We're talking today with Julia Calandra Lineberg, the expert on the Holy House of Loreto, Our Lady of Loreto, as she's known, the Basilica there in Italy. And the question is it possible that the legend, the story, the unbelievable event that said that the House of Mary was said to have been transported from the Holy Land all the way to Italy? And when we look at documentation, of course, the documentation in these times are spottier than we would like them to be. What do we know about when the house was said to show up? And is there any sort of report or record of that having occurred?
0: Actually, yes, because where it stands now in Loreto was not the first destination. Years before, the house miraculously appeared overnight in a place called Terzato, which today would be Yugoslavia. And eyewitnesses said that on May the 9th, 1291, the house itself was in Nazareth. On the morning of May the 10th, it was no longer in Nazareth, and the people there were just mystified. And of course, eyewitnesses had to record for the authorities there that the house was gone. Now, this would be the structure that is not part of the cave, part of the mountain there in Nazareth. So the structure was gone. And there were eyewitnesses on May the 10th in Terzato that said this structure was not there the day before, and there it is today. And I have to say, there were wonderful documents, and everything was recorded and everything was kept for posterity. The house stayed there for a couple of years. There was, I think, some infighting about to whom the structure belonged. And there was a prophet or someone, a holy man, who did have a vision from Our Lady. And she did say that it was her home. And because of all this infighting, he told the people to be peaceful. This is the home of Our Lady. That didn't happen. I guess there was some greed that took over. And miraculously, the house disappeared. And again, on December the 9th, it was in Terzato, and on December the 10th, it was not. And then on December the 10th, we know that finally the house, through miraculous

0: transport came to rest in Loreto, Italy, where it is presently located. And
1: absolutely
0: you did
1: amazing.
0: Mention that I had... It is. And you mentioned that I had the privilege of working on a documentary film. And at that time, when we worked on the documentary film, the friars there in Loreto, it is a shrine that is under the auspices of the Capuchin Franciscan friars. Well, they permitted myself and the camera crew to go underneath the house. And there, underneath, the friar showed us that there were places there where it was an ancient burial site, and there is no way that any modern, including the 13th century modernity we're speaking of, would ever construct anything over a burial site, number one. And number two, the friar took a sheet of paper from this production list that we were working on, and he went around part of the foundation and showed us that part of the house is on solid ground, and there is a section of it that is not, and yet that it continues to stand very sturdily there where Our Lady deemed it was to be. And today, when we take pilgrimage trips there, what the friars have done is they have constructed in the floor, they removed part of the floor and put in a glass structure so that the pilgrims themselves could see underneath the holy house to where the holy angels had brought it to remain unto this very day.
1: Absolutely incredible. We're talking today with Julia Calandra Lineberg about Our Lady of Loreto, that house of Loreto. And one of the things when I visited that's very interesting to me is that I expected just to be able to walk up to the house, but instead there is a giant basilica built around it. And inside the basilica, there is a covering or a smaller little chapel around the original house. Describe, if you're a visitor or taking people on pilgrimage there, when people walk into the basilica, what do they see?
0: Well, when people walk into the basilica, it's overwhelming, first of all, because it's a huge, beautiful structure, and it was donated, actually, from all of Christendom, and there are chapels all in that structure. We have a beautiful chapel from the United States of America because Mary, by the way, of the miraculous translocation of her home, is patroness of aviation and aviators. And, of course, America led the way in the science of aviation. And in our chapel from the United States of America are depicted all of the beautiful, from the flight of Icarus all the way to the moonshot. Under President Kennedy from the early 60s. So all of that is depicted in our chapel, and then it goes from the German chapel, the Spanish chapel, each more beautiful, all giving honor to our Blessed Lady. The structure of her home itself is surrounded by a beautiful marble enclave, all hand-carved, and tells the story of the translocation of the house. And in fact, you see a picture of the house with Our Blessed Lady holding the infant above and the angels carrying it to its present destination. It's absolutely exquisite. On the floor is a little step up that goes all the way around the house. It's a black granite or stone step, I guess almost like a wainscoting on the floor all the way around. And there are two grooves in this. Perhaps you recall seeing them yourself. And it is from the shoes of the pilgrims that had gone there for centuries and praying, not feeling worthy to go inside until after they had confessed and prayed, and they would pray the rosary on their knees, going around the foundation of the house, and over the centuries, the shoes have made two

0: little grooves where the pilgrims prayed all the way around the house before entering.
1: Amazing. And I know that Absolutely. It was a special thing for me to see that with my own two eyes. And I encourage people who are in Loreto, I know there's not a lot of travel happening these days, but for pilgrims going to Italy, Loreto is a must-see for Catholic pilgrims. Mm-hmm. And I know that you lead a pilgrimage group coming up in May 3rd to 14th of next year, and it's through Marian Pilgrimages, and you'll be going to Assisi, San Giovanni Rotondo, Rome, and more. How can people find out about this pilgrimage and join you to see the House of Loreto?
0: Well, they can contact Marian Pilgrimages in Boston. They can go online to marianusa.com, or they can call the toll-free number 877-545-2444 and ask to speak with Mary, actually appropriately named. And she's an expert also in all of the Marian shrines around the world. And we have this custom pilgrimage to bring people, especially that Pope Francis has extended this year, dedicated to Our Blessed Lady of Loreto because of the pandemic, and it is extended through December of 2021, being patroness of aviators and aviation and for pilgrims. And one of the things that we see there, Michael, when we go, is we walk into, they call it the Sala Pomarancho, and that is kind of like the treasury room where people have brought their gifts when they receive graces through the intercession of Our Blessed Lady. And there's everything in there from cups and trophies from the soccer players of Italy over the years who have taken her as their patroness and won their matches and so forth, to people who have received great graces, gifts from the Holy Fathers over the years. But one in particular that is absolutely amazing and attracts most visitors is a special gift made by Christopher Columbus. And it was amazing. On the very first journey that Christopher Columbus made to the New World, as we know, it took place in 1492, and at that time, Loreto was already a major hub for pilgrims. And he had great devotion, Christopher Columbus, to Our Blessed Lady, for the mothership was the Santa Maria, as we all know from our history lessons. Well, there was the terrible storms, there was fear, possible revolution or by his crew because they were out for so long, and we all remember from history the terrible voyage of Christopher Columbus on the very first voyage. And instead, he prayed very much to Our Blessed Lady, also invoking Our Lady of Loreto, and it was shortly thereafter that they sighted land. Well, upon their return to Spain, Christopher Columbus had his crew reconstruct a model of the Santa Maria, and he gave the privilege and the duty to his first officer to carry in person that reconstructed Santa Maria and present it at the shrine of Our Lady of Loreto in thanksgiving for his successful voyage. And there it remains to this day, and it is always something that many of our American pilgrims seek and find very, very encouraging.
1: Amazing history. Thank you so much for sharing this incredible background to Our Lady of Loreto, that house. I encourage people to check it out. People can connect to Julia Calandra Lineberg and join one of her pilgrimages, her Marian pilgrimage, by going to marianusa.com. Thank you so much, Julia Calandra Lineberg, for joining us on today's program.
0: My pleasure, Michael. Thank you. God bless you.
1: God bless. That was Julia Calandra Lineberg. Amazing history to Our Lady of Loreto. Lots of proofs that may have truly happened, that the House of Mary was transported by angels, despite what the naysayers might say. We need to take a short break, but when we come back, we're going to be

0: looking at the question of the week. Stay with us for that.
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2: Our Lord worked many miracles. Here are some of the characteristics about them. First, he worked them as signs to convince men of the fact that he who came to work these miracles was the one that was promised. He never worked a miracle to amaze a multitude. He never worked a miracle to satisfy his hunger or his thirst. He never worked a miracle to obtain a living. He never received money for the things which he accomplished. He refused to convert the stones of the wilderness into bread to satisfy his own hunger, or to cause water to gush out of a rock to slake his thirst. Instead, he asked a woman to let down her bucket to give him a drink."
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0: Welcome back. You're listening to the Miracle Hunter radio show on EWTN Radio. This is Michael O'Neill. I'm the Miracle Hunter. Each week, we open up the mailbag and we look at the questions that are pouring in from all around the world. And people want to know about miracles happening in today's world and those that have happened centuries ago. And I have a question here from India. It says, "Hi, Miracle Hunter. I was wondering if the apparitions of Our Lady of Kanchikode have been approved by the church. I would like you also to consider this for your website. Thank you. Celestine J. from Kerala in India." Well, thanks, Celestine, for your question. And you're asking about an apparition from Kanchikode, which is spelled C-A-N-C-H-I-K-O-D-E. Or J-I-K-O-D-E, depending on different spellings. But this relates to an alleged Marian apparition received by Mrs. Rani John in India. And this has caught the attention of the church. Archbishop Jacob Terskowski from the Archdiocese of Thrissur in India, he said, this is a phenomenon that merits special study. So while this is under special study, no official statement has been ruled given by the church. So just to break down some basic facts of what's being alleged, in October of 1996, the first vision of Mary occurred to Rani while she's doing yard work, supposedly. She experienced a great vision of Mary and Jesus, according to her reports. She has these visible signs where she saw milk and honey appearing in her hands, and this has allegedly occurred multiple times as well. And this alleged visionary also said that on October 30th of 1996, she had a great vision where she experienced the pains of Christ's passion and experienced the wounds of Christ in the stigmata. And eventually that all wrapped up on Christmas of 1996, and a Eucharistic miracle followed in 1997. So those are the reports related to this Marian apparition event. Currently, it's neither approved nor condemned by the Catholic Church, so use your discernment as this, and we'll stay connected to MiracleHunter.com, where I post all the approval statuses of all the Marian apparitions throughout history as they come up, and we'll see what the Church judges about Our Lady of Kanchikode in India. And if you have a question, you can email me at MiracleHunter@EWTN.com for the question of the week, and maybe we'll be answering your question on the air next week. Let's take a look at the 365 Days with Mary project. Each week, we look at the Marian devotion of the day that lines up exactly to each day of the calendar year. You all know December 12th, Our Lady of Guadalupe coming right up, and May 13th, Our Lady of Fatima, and February 11th, Our Lady of Lourdes. But there's a different other one that lines up to each and every day of the calendar year. And so for today, December 5th, we've got the Virgin of the Kings, the Immaculate Conception, from La Antigua Guatemala in the 16th century. And the story goes that seeking supplies for the Franciscan churches in Guatemala, Fray Antonio Tenaya traveled to Spain in 1600 to ask King Felipe

0: III's assistants. And Padre Tineo brought back a new statue called the Virgin of the Kings of the Immaculate Conception from Queen Margarita's private chapel and placed it in the Church of San Francisco in Guatemala City. The image was canonically crowned on December 5th, 1954, in the centenary celebration of the 100th anniversary of the proclamation of the dogma of the Immaculate Conception. And that's today's devotion, the Virgin of the Kings, the Immaculate Conception, for December 5th. For more information on this fascinating devotion, or any of the hundreds of other Marian devotions from around the world, you can connect to 365dayswithmary.com. You can download the free app or connect to the Facebook page, all by the same name. Now let's take a look at the They Might Be Saint of the Day, the Might Be Saint of the Day. And people who are familiar with my television program know that I like to look at the people who, from miracle workers to martyrs, to those ordinary people living extraordinary lives of heroic virtue, these are the people that make us wonder if someday they might be saints. And so in sainthood news this week, Pope Francis recently, he advanced the sainthood cause of several priests with early and late vocations. So Pope Francis, he announced sainthood causes of several men and women, including two Italian priests of the 20th century, one who was ordained at age 23, and another who was ordained at age 65. And Venerable Father Mario Ciccheri, he knew his vocation from a very young age. He died after an accident at just 44 years old. And servant of God, Father Alfonso Ugolini, he was ordained after a lifetime dedicated to helping the poor and the disaffected of his district, and he lived to be 91 years old. And the Pope also decreed that the sainthood causes could advance to the next stage after the November 23rd audience with the Congregation for the Causes of Saints. And also, the Pope Francis declared the heroic virtue of servants of God, Italian Bishop Fortunato Maria Farina, Spanish priest Father Andres Manjon and Imajon, as well as three Italian women, Sister Maria Francesca Tici of the Poor Clares, Sister Maria Carola Cochin of the Congregation of the Sisters of St. Giuseppe, and Sister Maria Francesca Gianetto of the Congregation of the Daughters of Mary Immaculate. For the latest sainthood news, connect to the Facebook page of They Might Be Saints, where we post the latest movements on the sainthood causes from all around the world. Let's take a look at the Might Be Saint of the Day. Each week we announce the person whose feast day is that day who might be a saint. So we're talking about servants of God, venerables, and blesseds. And the Might Be Saint of the Day for December 5th is Blessed Jean-Baptiste Fouque from Marseille, France, who lived from 1851 to 1926. Now, he was also known as the Saint Vincent de Paul of Marseille. He was born on September 12th in 1851 in France, and he grew up in a pious household and studied at the school run by servant of God, Joseph Marie Tignon David. And he was ordained a priest in Marseille in 1876. He became a parish priest in the French cities of Auriol and La Majore and served until his death for over 38 years. In December of 1891, he began to organize care for orphans and abandoned children and founded a home for girls and used it as a model for opening other houses around the diocese, including a home for the elderly and infirm in an old convent in 1905. And during World War I, from 1914 to 1918, he was working to help the wounded and displaced. And there was little money available to continue his work, but Father Jean-Baptiste, he convinced some physicians to donate their care for the poor, and he built a hospital in the year 1921. He died on December 5th of 1926, declared a venerable on the 21st of December in 2016, and declared on September 30th a blessed, both, of course, by Pope Francis, and that was 2018. And that's the Might Be Saint of the Day for December 5th, Blessed Jean-Baptiste Fouque from Marseille in France. For more information about They Might Be Saints and the Saint of the Day and the EWTN's television series by that same name, go to theymightbesaints.com or connect to the project on social media, Facebook, Twitter, or Instagram. We need to take a short break, but when we come back, we'll be talking with a Catholic singer-songwriter who has collected all the famous songs of Marian apparitions and put them on a brand new CD. Stay with us for that.
1: I firmly believe that prayer is communication with God. And if we know that God is a loving Father, why wouldn't we want to talk to God? The reality is, we've got to talk to our family, we've got to talk to our friends, and if God is real, and God is definitely real, He wants to hear about our day. He also wants to know how we're doing and what our needs are. Prayer is communication with God.
2: This is Sister Deirdre Byrne. In the name of the Father, and the Son, and the Holy Spirit, Amen. Dear Lord, help me to be your instrument of life by changing the hearts of the abortionists and those who choose euthanasia. As you hung upon the cross, gazing with such mercy upon those who mercilessly crucified you, you cried out, "Father, forgive them, for they know not what they do." Heavenly Father, please give me the pierced heart of your Son so that I, like my loved one, might forgive and pray for a change of heart in those who choose death over life for our elderly, vulnerable brothers and sisters. Amen. In the name of the Father, Son, Holy Spirit. Amen.

0: Now, back to the Miracle Hunter on EWTN. 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
1: Welcome back. You're listening to the Miracle Hunter radio show on EWTN Radio. This is Michael O'Neill. I'm the Miracle Hunter. People who know me know that I love talking about Mary, and in particular, Marian apparitions. In fact, that's probably what got me started creating the website miraclehunter.com, is my interest in Marian apparitions. And there's been as many as 2,500 that have been claimed throughout Christian history, but a very small number of those have actually been approved as supernatural. And perhaps after the Council of Trent, which happened in 1545 to 1563, we have so very few that have been actually acknowledged or recognized by Rome. There have been some that have been recognized by local bishops, but it's an extra level of approval or recognition when the Catholic Church canonizes a visionary or builds a basilica or sets up a feast day, or the Pope visits, or they send a golden rose, or they compose a prayer. There's all these signs that the Vatican will do, but not every Marian apparition in history has that. And there's only about 10 cases in Christian history that where the Vatican has made it a big deal, where they've incorporated it into the celebration of the church. And so I was really excited about a project that came up about a new music CD or a music album that was dedicated to those Marian apparitions that have been approved throughout history. And when there is a big basilica built or a canonized feast or a saint or a feast day, any of these signs of recognition, oftentimes there's great local devotion that develops. And some of that devotion might find its way into artwork or into song. And so I was so excited when Anna Nuzzo, who's a Catholic singer and songwriter, contacted me to tell me about an idea that she had for a CD where she wanted to talk about all the approved Marian apparitions and identify those famous songs and compose some new songs and put it together in a beautiful new album. So we're so excited today to be joined by that singer herself, and that's Anna Nuzzo. Welcome to the program today, Anna.
2: Thank you so much, Michael.
1: Yeah, it's great to hear your voice and have you on, and really excited about your project. The Pray for Us is the name of the CD album, and I think it's great. It connects with my book, Virgin Mother and Queen, where I identify 10 of the most famous Marian apparitions in history, and your CD does the very same thing, where it takes those classic examples of Marian devotion, Marian intercession, the true supernatural events as recognized by the Catholic Church, and you put music to those titles. Tell us what inspired you to make this incredible record.
2: Thank you so much. Well, I've been greatly devoted to the Blessed Mother since 2012, when I consecrated myself to Jesus through Mary. So I did Father Michael Gately's 33 Days to Morning Glory book study program. And the moment I gave Mama Mary my yes, she took that yes and set my heart on fire and changed my life. So basically, now I'm a full-time music evangelist. Basically, I compose songs and spread my music throughout the world, singing with missions or retreats or pilgrimages or whatnot. So that's just a brief little summary for those that don't know me. But what inspired me was I live in Kenosha, Wisconsin, and in our state, in North

0: Southern Wisconsin and Champion, there is the only approved Marian apparition site in the United States, and it's Our Lady of Good Help. So I feel so blessed that I live in the state with the only, at this time, U.S.-approved apparition. And so my dear friend, Father Edward Looney, is very knowledgeable about that apparition and had written a litany to Our Lady of Good Help. And this was about a year and a half ago. He asked me to put it to music. And that sort of began my fascination and interest in Marian apparitions, because I learned about that one. I wrote a song for it, and then I started discovering that there are some apparition songs already out there, and there's also many apparition sites that don't have songs, but they have beautiful prayers to Our Lady of those sites. So at that point, that started stirring in my heart the desire to create a Marian album. And of course, when I think of Marian apparitions, as many of us do, I think of you, the miracle hunter, because you've helped bring us all the knowledge about so many of these miracles that have been happening around the world. So I'm so thankful to you for helping me sort of narrow down which apparitions to put into this album. And by using your amazing book and tying the album in with all the apparitions in your book, I think it turned out to be such a beautiful guide and supplement that people can read in thorough about each apparition and then hear the songs with my CD. So I really hope it'll be a blessing to so many.
1: Thank you so much. It was an honor to be able to work with you on that and to help identify those famous occasions throughout history where Mary has walked amongst us. And I think that, you know, I think it was such a great way that you did it with the CD. It's obviously a beautifully sung CD, but the choices of songs, which are some of the classic traditional ones that you may have heard, people may have heard in the world out there already, and then you compose brand new ones. So it's an amazing album. We're talking today with Anna Nuzzo, the Catholic singer-songwriter for the brand new CD, Pray For Us. And it's out in time for Christmas. People can go to annanuzzo.com in order to find out more about that. And when we talk about Mary and we talk about apparitions, why do you think it's important that beyond having a devotion to Mary as the mother of Christ and our mother, why is it important to be knowledgeable or to be tuned in to these incredible moments of miracles that have happened throughout history?
0: Well, I think there's a lot of different reasons. More particularly, what comes to my mind is just learning about all of the different messages that she gives the visionaries. Of course, some are definitely pertinent to that particular time, whereas wartime or famine or whatnot. Most of the time, they're very similar because she does encourage people and remind people to pray often, pray much, to not stop praying for her intercession to our Lord for help and hope and consolation. So there's many similarities. And to me, it reminds me of, I'm a mother, I have two kids, and as a mom, as our children grow up, we're constantly like teaching them, but also can be sort of seen as nagging them, like, you know, use your manners, you know, chew with your mouth closed, things like this. And she, too, is just constantly, I don't want to say nagging, but it's a reminder because we need to hear it. We need to hear it and be reminded. And I think she knows that, too. So that's why she comes and tells us personally these very important messages to help us grow in our faith as well.
1: Absolutely. We're talking today with Anna Nuzzo, the singer-songwriter for the brand new album, Pray For Us. It's got all the different approved Marian apparitions on it and a song for each. And relating to that album and when you were putting it together, why don't you tell the listeners, what was your favorite of the classic Marian apparition songs that made it onto the album? And what was your favorite one to write that's a brand new, new addition to that collection?
0: Oh, that's a good question. So my album has 14 songs, and 11 of them are apparition songs, and then I added 3 bonus songs of other prayer songs. So my favorite

0: Aryan apparition songs, I think I'll have to say two of them. Of course, Immaculate Mary, I've always loved that song, and that's the Lord's hymn for Our Lady of Lourdes. It's synonymous with that. And I think people will really love the way I was inspired to record it. I did it very differently, very angelic-like. And so that's a very special song to have recorded this beautiful, famous song myself. It was very exciting. Also, Our Lady of Knock. And I'm not Irish, but I love that apparition. I love the story. You know, she was silent. Mary does not speak in all of the apparitions. She was silent in that one and appeared. And just the whole tradition of Ireland and Christianity and that beautiful song, which I'm sure everyone has heard. It was such an honor to perform that song and record that. And then as far as my own songs that I recorded, I would have to say, again, I have to choose two. It's so hard. But Pray For Us, Our Lady of Good Help, based on Father Edward's litany, is an upbeat yet very prayerful song. And what we do is we list every type of person, sorrow or difficulty that we're going through. And it touches everyone and can relate to everyone and just is a call and a yearning for Our Lady of Good Help to help us. And then also Hope of the Hopeless. That song I wrote based on the prayer to Our Lady of Hope of Pontmain, France. And I had never known of that apparition, learned so much about it, fell in love with it. And this song is very moving. It really touches me deeply as well as those that have heard it, because the prayer itself is unlike any other prayer I've seen, learned, or heard. It's so filled with a longing and a desire for help and hope that also, again, I think people can relate to, especially this time during the pandemic when many of us have, you know, lost loved ones through this or lost their jobs or lost their businesses. It really does inspire hope. So I guess if I had to narrow it down, it would be those.
1: Wonderful. Those are beautiful songs. And you did mention, you know, we are living in interesting times or difficult times or unbelievable times with the pandemic and all that's going on in our world today. And I think that this is such a nice contribution, the Pray For Us album from Anna Nuzzo, this new CD that you can't be out there performing and doing speaking events or singing events or anything like this, but this is such a great way for people to connect with your music. What's the best place for people to order this CD to find out more?
0: Oh, thank you. So what they can do is go to my website, www.annanuzzo.com, and they can just contact me directly on there. And I check all my messages personally, so I will respond. And as well as possibly purchasing the album, it will be available in a couple weeks online, digitally, along with all my other albums. So this is my sixth album that I'm so excited about, but people can listen to all of my music online on Spotify, Apple Music, Google Play, Pandora, iTunes, you know, everywhere online that you listen to your music. You can just type in Anna Nuzzo and you'll be able to pray with me, sing along with me. I have so many different prayers in song that it's been such a blessing to just help people grow in their faith life, grow in their prayer life, and do it with music.
1: Wonderful. And when you talk about the titles of Mary on the CD, There are more from France than anywhere else. Mary appears in France more frequently than anywhere else. We don't really know why that is. That's just how it is. But we've got a pilgrimage coming up. We have a friend in common, Father Edward Looney, who you mentioned before. He'll be leading this pilgrimage and has invited both of us to join on that pilgrimage. So we're so excited to do that as well. And that's coming up. We'll be looking at all the Marian shrines of France that relate to Marian apparitions.

0: tell where people can find out more about the pilgrimage to France and the dates for that.
1: Oh, sure. I, too, am so excited because I've never been to Lourdes or Fatima, and we are extending the pilgrimage to Fatima. So people can join us October 18th through the 27th of 2021, and then we'll extend to Fatima for just a couple days after that for those of you who can stay longer. And they can find information either on my website, on Michael's Miracle Hunter website, also on Nativity Pilgrimage website. It has all the itinerary day by day and the cost, and everything is on there. And Father Edward Looney will be with us, so of course we'll have daily mass. Confession will be offered, as well as being present at these sites where our Blessed Mother came and bestowed upon us her presence and all of these miracles and messages. So I just cannot wait. I'm so excited to go along with you and learn so much more about all these sites as well.
0: Wonderful. Well, we're so grateful to you, Anna Nuzzo, for putting together this CD, Pray For Us. You can find it at annanuzzo.com. And thank you so much for sharing your talents and your insights and love of Mary with us today.
1: Thank you so much for having me. It was such a blessing.
0: And that was Anna Nuzzo. Check out the CD, Pray For Us, at annanuzzo.com. And that's all the time we have for today's show. 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And Anna Nuzzo, you can check out her new CD, Pray For Us. Join me on Pilgrimage April 12th through 22nd in Poland and Lithuania. That's next year, of course. 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If you're looking to go on an amazing trip, get out of the country like I am, you can come with me on Pilgrimage to Poland and Lithuania for the feast day of John Paul II in the 100th anniversary year of his birth. You'll see the original and famous image of Divine Mercy and St. Faustina sites, Vatican-recognized Marian apparition sites, two of the most recently occurring approved Eucharistic miracles and miraculous icons like Our Lady of Częstochowa and Our Lady, Gate of Dawn. 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And sign up for the newsletter on miraclehunter.com for more information on miracle stories, where I'll be speaking next, upcoming book releases, and more. And I'd like to thank you for joining me today on Miracle Hunter, where from claims of healings and visions to the world's most inexplicable events, whether you're a believer or a skeptic, the truth is always worth the hunt. 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
3: Psalm 22 is a messianic psalm of fulfillment. And we're all familiar with this psalm because the first line is what Jesus prayed from the cross. My God, my God, why have you forsaken me? Now, why was Jesus praying this psalm on the cross? Some people mistakenly think he was praying this psalm because somehow God abandoned him on the cross and he felt forsaken. Nothing could be further from the truth. There's two reasons why Jesus prayed this psalm. Why? As I said, it's a messianic psalm of fulfillment. Look at what happens in this psalm, what's recounted. They tear holes in my hands and my feet and lay me in the dust of death. I can count every one of my bones. These people stare at me and gloat. They divide my clothing among them. They cast lots for my robe. This psalm was written 700 years before Jesus was even born. Jesus is saying, this psalm is fulfilled in your hearing. What's interesting about this psalm as well is that, remember, the Blessed Mother was at the foot of the cross. And it says here in a line that most people don't focus on, yes, it was you who took me from the womb, entrusted me to my mother's breast. To you I was committed from birth. From my mother's womb, you have been my God. We always have to keep the Blessed Mother close to us, just as she was close to Jesus in his time of suffering. We can also call on our Blessed Mother to be with us in our time of trials. So Psalm 22 is a psalm that talks about Jesus, but also talks about our relationship with the Blessed Mother that brings us closer into the very heart of her beautiful divine Son.
4: 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Father Paul Newton.

0: really strange because I called the quits. I wasn't a winner, but I called the quits. And I remember I said to her, you know, she was just crying and blubbering, and you know, guys aren't very good at those moments, the best of time. And remember, I wasn't spiritual. I didn't have this grand vision of vocation. I didn't know. I would have just thought it was vacation. I had no idea. And I remember I said to her, I've come to realize that my heart was made not just for one person. That if I gave my affection, my devotion, my life, my service to you, I thought, why just you? My heart's for everyone. I didn't really know what that meant. It was only later God revealed. And I saw that as a priest, I meant to be a man to help bring all people to God.
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9: 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We made it to Friday, and what a blessing that is. Welcome again to Call to Communion here on EWTN. 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Also, if you are listening to us outside of North America, please dial 1 and then 205-271-2985. And you can always send us an email, the address for that, ctc@ewtn.com. The A-team is in place. Pedro Quiles, our producer, Matt Gabinski, our phone screener, Ace McKay handling social media. I'm Tom Price, along with Dr. David Anders.
10: Tom, how are you today?
9: I am well. How are you?
10: Doing decent, thank you.
9: Weekend plans?
10: Domestics.
9: That'll get it done.
10: Yep.
9: Going to lead off with a text that came in yesterday toward the end of the show. Couldn't get to it then. Let's get to it right now. This is from Michael, who has two questions for us. Number one, there are many Christian denominations. If Catholicism is the one true religion, why were all these others formed? Second question, is it known for certain that St. Peter is buried in the Vatican?
10: Thanks. I really appreciate the question. So the answer about Christian denominations, I mean, each one has an historical origin, and so each one has a different story to tell.
9: Okay.
10: You know, there have always been sects in Christianity. There have been divergent groups that have broken off from the

0: Catholic Church, from Catholic Unity, for various reasons. You know, there's some dispute with the church about either a point of doctrine or discipline, and, you know, some charismatic leader says that I've got this issue right and the Pope doesn't, and then he goes off and does his own thing. So, I mean, that's generally how it works. I mean, the modern explosion of denominations is a little bit different from, say, what happened in the ancient church, precisely because it wasn't just a matter of about, it wasn't simply a matter of, say, the interpretation of the tradition or of texts, but the Protestant Reformation suggested a whole new basis of religious authority, namely the principle of sola scriptura or Bible alone. And, you know, previous sectarian groups might have said, well, we think you got the wrong take on the Bible or you have the wrong take on tradition, but Luther's Reformation was more, the theoretical underpinning of the thing was a bit more radical. That's why Alistair McGrath, the Protestant historian, referred to the doctrine of sola scriptura as Protestantism's dangerous idea, as with a kind of riff on Richard Dawkins' book, Darwin's Dangerous Idea. Yeah, you know, yeah. It was Protestantism's dangerous idea. And Ulrich Zwingli in 1525 wrote a book called On the Clarity and Certainty of the Word of God. And Zwingli's position in that book was that, hey, there's division in Catholicism because they don't have agreement on the sources of religion. That's not true, but that's what he alleged. Whereas we Protestants, we all agree on the Bible, so we're going to have perfect unanimity, right? Because we know what the source of the tradition is, so we'll have perfect unanimity. That's the power of the Word of God. And the problem is it didn't work out that way. No. Like once you had that basis of authority established, every Tom, Dick, and Harry with a Bible could go to the Bible and say that he had worked out the authoritative interpretation or the correct interpretation. Of course, those interpretations were divergent, and Protestantism has just continued to splinter and fracture ever since. So, I mean, that's the historical explanation for the plethora and the multiplication of denominations.
1: Okay. And the second question regarding St. Peter?
0: Oh, yeah. So I'm not a Roman archaeologist. It's not my field of study. But my understanding is that the archaeologists are fairly persuaded that they've identified the site of Peter's burial, and they found some bones there. Now, were they Peter's bones? Well, you know, we don't have Peter's DNA. We don't have his birth certificate.
1: Yeah.
0: So, I mean, you know, there's a certain measure of skepticism that I think any rational person would bring. There's some bones in a place believed to have been the burial place of St. Peter.
1: Michael, thank you so much for your text. If you're ready now, let's go to the phones at 833-288-EWTN, beginning with Monica, first-time caller from Waco, Texas, listening on the Great Red Sea Radio. Hey there, Monica. What's on your mind today?
2: Hi. I was calling because I was needing some advice on how to proceed about, I guess, the Catholic school in by my house that is pushing vaccines, pushing for my kids to be on the vaccine schedule. When I had already taken the decision to no longer vaccinate my kids, and they've been doing so good ever since we stopped vaccinating them. We don't ever go to the doctor anymore. So I just need some advice because I am so happy that they are going to this Catholic school. My daughter loves this Catholic school, and my son, he really likes it too. But if I don't know because I'm thankful, first and foremost, thankful that they have this opportunity to go to this Catholic school, but something in my heart is telling me if the price to pay for them to attend this school is for them to get them back on the schedule, that's a hard pass.
1: Okay.
0: Yeah, thank you so much. And I'm really sorry for the dilemma that you're facing, and I can tell that this is an agonizing choice for you because you're trying to pick between the good of a Catholic education and what you perceive to be the good of your children's health, and they seem to be in conflict to you. So the first thing I would say is that most Catholic dioceses have a vaccine policy on schools that allows for a certain measure of flexibility, particularly with respect to vaccines that people morally object to, because they may have been derived from stem cell lines that ultimately trace back to some sort of abortive procedure. And so the church recognizes that that poses a moral challenge for some, and there's some conscience clauses in there, that sort of thing. I don't know your diocese. I don't know what your specific policies are. I recommend that you probably just take it up straight with the Office of Religious Education or the Office of Catholic Schools in the diocese. You may have talked to your priest about it. If you don't like the answer, then maybe ask to talk to the superintendent of schools. That being

0: Being said, I mean, I do have some thoughts on the wisdom and prudence of taking vaccines, and I might share those after the break.
1: Yeah, Monica, sit tight. We'll continue on this, and we'll also talk with Marianne in Olympia, Washington. We'll get to a text from Montserrat. 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
2: This is a Digital Moment with Sandra McDevitt. Did you know you don't have to be a theologian to evangelize? At the Ann Arbor, Michigan Art Fair, I was handing out rosaries when approached by a young man. My grandmother prayed the rosary. Those little beads, they're Hail Marys, aren't they? Indeed, I replied. You look in good shape. Do you exercise? He told me he was preparing for a marathon and he was a runner. Ah, he said, you exercise your body. How about your soul? Never thought of that. You can pray and meditate to exercise your soul, to keep it healthy. The Annunciation, you meditate on what it was like for a young Mary to receive the news of the angel. After a little more explaining, he took the rosary and even asked if he could have a pamphlet. His grandmother planted the seed. I watered it, and another would nurture the seedling. I'm Sandra McDevitt for EWTN Radio.
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1: It's called a communion with Dr. David Andrews. We are live on this Friday afternoon here on EWTN Radio. 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If you have a question for David, call or text 833-288-3986. Before the break, we were talking with Monica in Waco, Texas, regarding her kids at the Catholic school. She's got some concerns about the vaccination process.
0: Yeah, I really appreciate that. So we talked a little bit about some of the exceptions that can be made and what, maybe how you should handle this with the Office of Catholic Schools or your priest at your parish, and I understand the dilemma. And I want to respect the dignity of your conscience, and ultimately you have to follow your conscience. I would like to maybe issue a word of caution here, because the Catholic position, not just on vaccines, but really on moral theology and moral reasoning, is that Christians have a moral obligation to follow the rule of right reason. What does reason show to be the case in accord with human flourishing? And we're kind of morally obligated to do the good, seek the common good, the particular good of our families and the common good of society, based on what reason reveals. And one thing that we know, I mean, scientifically, this is a fact, is that humans have very effective heuristic devices for making decisions in local circumstances, right? So we have rules of thumb that we follow when we have to make prudent decisions about our life, right? And typically that means, like, you know, it worked for grandmom, so it works for me, or this is a wise person who's been successful, I'll follow what they did in this circumstance. And those kind of, a heuristic is a decision-making tool that, like, shortens the decision-making window and makes it easier for you to act. And
1: okay. You
0: can't get by without heuristics. You have to have heuristics to live. The problem is heuristics don't work well in assessing, say, the statistics of large populations, right? If you're kind of trying to make a decision about how should the generality of people act in a broad set of circumstances, heuristics don't work well there. And if you apply, say, anecdotal reasoning, well, you know, Johnny did this and it turned out okay. The problem is that we know if you get large sample sizes, then, you know, it's going to turn out well for Johnny, but it'll turn out badly for Susie and Beth, right? And you don't know Susie and Beth, so they don't enter into your decision-making matrix. So the science of statistics helps us deal with that. It helps us look at large sample sizes, see how things work out generally in most cases, and can actually set up some pretty sophisticated numbers to tell you, you know, what your risk levels are under various conditions. And people don't naturally think statistically. Our brains aren't set up that way. And so it's kind of an adjustment to learn to think that way. But it's what the evidence shows is the most rational way to make decisions about sort of large scale, you know, societal stuff. And so things like, say, the science of epidemiology and immunology are based on

0: on not anecdotal data, but on wide-scale, heavily tested statistical information. And what that data shows is that the regular vaccine schedule for American children is safe and effective, and failure to follow it puts them at greater risk, not less risk. And it's always going to happen that some kid doesn't follow the schedule and turns out fine. That's just what you call a statistical outlier.
1: Yeah.
0: But for the majority of people, following the schedule is the rational thing to do, and departing from it seriously increases their risk of certain childhood illnesses. And so because there's kind of a political backlash and an ideological backlash against vaccines, and more parents are refusing to give them, we've seen things like an unprecedented outbreak of measles in the United States in recent years, a disease that we thought we'd gotten totally beat, but it's coming roaring back because people aren't vaccinating their kids. So that's why the Catholic school, I think, is well within its rights in following the rule of right reason to ask that children be vaccinated, because if they don't, then they realize they're heightening the risk for everybody else in the room. But I also understand that for other reasons, people may have, you know, their private reservations about that. And unfortunately, what happens in that situation is you're just going to have to choose which value you value more.
1: Monica, thank you so much for your call. That hopefully is helpful for you. Hey, that opens up a line for you right now at 833-288-EWTN. You can call us or text us, 833-288-3986. David, a big day in the life of the church. Tomorrow, as we commemorate the memorial of the Queenship of the Blessed Virgin Mary. What are we talking about there?
0: Yeah, well, see, Jesus is king.
1: Yes.
0: Right, Jesus is king. Mary is his mom.
1: Yes.
0: What do you call the mother of the king?
1: The queen mother.
0: That's what you do.
1: There it is.
0: There you go.
1: Well, and we hope that clears things up for you. Let's go now to Mary Ann in Olympia, Washington, listening on the Great Sacred Heart Radio, AM 1240, I believe. Hello, Mary Ann. What's on your mind today?
2: Hi, Dr. Andrews. I hope you can help me out here. Yesterday, I was listening to the radio, and the priest that was talking was, it was on homosexuality, and he says, yes, it's a tendency, objectively disordered. Yes, I get that's in the catechism. I'm cradle Catholic. It hit me hard because he said that this is a tendency to intrinsic moral evil, a mortal sin, okay? This hits my home because my brother, and I know many others that have, you know, gay children and family members. You know, it's like, so this priest said that God did not make you this way, that, you know, that you have these tendencies to this. And so does that mean when you're born, a murderer is born, you know, they're born murderers? Okay. To me, oh, this is so hard. It confused me because it seems like the Catholic Church is kind of talking out of two sides of its mouth. I did some research and I saw the Pope Francis statement of the Who Am I to Judge, and that there are different, you know, disciplines that are allowing gay men to be candidates for religious life, basically because of the celibacy part. I believe they are born this way. The Catholic, this priest who he's one of those council guys. Anyways, he's saying that this is like, you know, it's just a tendency. It's it's just kind of like all in your mind. And no, it's not. It's like, no wonder these children are having such hard times dealing with who they are and what they are. And then my brother is in his 70s. He still feels like an abomination because of the way the church looked at him.
0: Yeah, I'm so sorry for your brother's suffering and yours. And there is definitely such a thing as pastoral malpractice. A priest can mean well and even maybe know some good things, but present them in a way that are not loving. That absolutely happens. You know, I I had a mentor

0: for many years in the Catholic Church. He was a priest who knew tons. He just knew all kinds of stuff. And he was a Dominican that knew the Thomas of Summa back and forth. And I used to go sit with him every week and spend a lot of time with him and learn from him. And after he died, looking back on it, I realized, I reflected, and I said, you know, what ultimately was most valuable to me was not the fact that he knew all this theology. He said he cared about me. He cared about me. And it was that care that made all the theology come alive and seem relevant. If he had been a jerk, if he hadn't cared about me, I would have despised his theology, regardless of what he had held. And I've met priests that are perfectly orthodox in the sense that, I mean, they would sign on to anything the Pope said, anything the Catechism said, and yet in their pastoral style, they don't care. Or they're so stuck on their own, either their authority or their clericalism or, you know, their way of doing things, that they lack the capacity to hear, to listen, to feel, to empathize with the suffering of the person on the other side of the confessional or the other side of whatever. And the counsel they give is just horrible. I've also known priests that I thought gave horrible counsel, who I absolutely loved for it because I thought that was really bad advice, but he really cares. And I'd rather go to a priest who gave bad advice and loved me than a priest who gave good advice and didn't love me. And both of those are better, you know, than a priest who gives bad advice and doesn't love me, right? So, I mean, sure. Like, this just, you know, try to separate the teaching of the Church on the one hand from the terrible pastoral style of someone who just doesn't know how to approach you and your suffering and the crudity and the rawness of your situation and just abstracts all that away into a formula. That's the kind of thing that Francis condemned as neo-Gnosticism. Hey, get the ideas right and everything else follows. No, it doesn't work that way. Life's too messy for that. And nothing is messier than human sexuality. It is one of the hardest aspects of our personality to understand, to get to the depth of, to live with. And I just personally think that when you're dealing with people in their woundedness and their intimacy, that just the deepest compassion is necessary. The only exception I would make to that rule is, like, you know, the guy who flagrantly cheats on his wife and leaves his family. You know, when your sexual appetites cause you to turn around and deeply wound another human being with impunity, well, maybe I'm not going to be so sympathetic, right? But when it just comes to a matter of how do I deal with these impulses, you're like, you know, I'm struggling with my interior sexual life, and I don't want to hurt anybody. I want to live a coherent life and not feel all conflicted all the time. I just think nothing but compassion. And I don't care if they're homosexual, I don't care if they're transgendered, I don't care if they're straight, I don't care what their situation is. When people are suffering in this way, the appropriate pastoral response is just love and charity and empathy and listening, right? Try to help them, accompany them, right? That's another thing that Francis talked a lot about, the value of accompaniment. I really believe in that, okay? Mm-hmm. So, you know, a couple things about what this priest said. I would draw a distinction between something that's objectively disordered and then drawing the conclusion that tends to mortal sin. I would draw a line between those two things. And here's why. I don't think I've ever met a guy, gay or straight, who didn't, you know, at least at some point in their life, have a kind of ravenous sexual appetite. It's just the way guys are put together. And so they have an intrinsic order, you know, an intrinsic inclination to just really kind of want to go after this thing all the time, right? That's an intrinsic inclination. Now, let's talk about a straight guy who just, like, he just can't help ogling women, all right? He's got an inclination in there that just is powerfully driven sexually towards attraction to women. Well, the Church would not say that's objectively disordered, okay? The minute he turns that into active fantasy, like, he's on the hunt, like Duran Duran, right?
1: Wow.
0: Now,
1: hungry like the wolf.
0: Exactly. Okay, now he's got something that maybe it's not objectively disordered, but it's tending to sin.
1: Yeah.
0: You see, like, the tendency to sin isn't in the inclination. It's in the will. Mm-hmm. It's in the will. And so for a priest to say, hey, your sexual appetites in and of themselves, like, tend you to mortal sin? No. It's my consent to a sexual appetite disordered or not,

0: you know, in excess, that is the tendency to sin. And so I would draw a line there. And look, I understand for most people who like discover their sexuality and find that it's a deep-seated homosexual inclination, they don't receive that revelation with joy. They don't go, whoopee, I'm gay. Usually it's like, oh my gosh, I'm going to have to live with this. What am I going to do with this? This is not something that's generally freely chosen. It's something that's, I think, often perceived as a cross. Now, you know, our culture has developed an ideology that says the way to deal with that is to turn around and celebrate it, which is why the mantra for the gay rights movement is pride. Hey, let's not bury this under the covers. Let's flaunt this. And maybe that's an objectionable way to handle it. But the fact of the struggle is very real. Okay, let's see. I had several other things to say. When Pope Francis said, "Who am I to judge?" I think there's a context in which you have to understand that language. And I'm Pope's planning here. I understand that. But I do believe in this instance is what we have to do. I don't think Francis was saying the teaching of the church is wrong. I think what Francis was saying is kind of what I'm saying, that when you meet, like, not the abstract moral question, but the concrete particular human being, when you meet that person, right, who's suffering, the thing to do is shut up and listen, not lecture. And until you've walked in their shoes, you can't really understand the nexus, the matrix of their moral decision making and what they're up against. And compassion and listening is always called for in any of these situations. So that's my view.
1: Marianne, is that helpful for you?
2: Oh yeah, you make me feel so much better. I mean, because I gotta say, I've been emotionally distraught since yesterday, since I heard this, and so this really, really does help a lot. Thank you so much.
0: And so
2: I appreciate your show so much. You've taught me a lot.
0: There are priests in my life that I have a profound respect for, who have meant the world to me, who have blessed my family, who have taught me, who have mentored me, who have nurtured me. Then there are the other kind.
1: Yeah.
0: And I Catholics who are mature in their faith need to have the maturity to realize just because somebody wears a Roman collar doesn't mean he's not an idiot. We hope he's not, right? But there are priests who are really good, there are priests who are not. And, you know, the clericalism blinds you to that, makes you think, oh, he's got a collar on, I have to listen to everything he says. It's not true. You still have a critical intellect, you still have compassion, you still have to bring your own humanity to your Catholicism.
1: Thanks so much for your call, Mary. I'm glad that it's helpful for you. In a moment, we'll talk with Craig in California, Keith in Nebraska, Carl, a first-time caller from Nebraska as well. We have Kyle standing by in Michigan, and Michael, a first-time caller in Chicago. Heavy phones on this Friday afternoon here on EWTN's Call to Communion with Dr. David Anders. Do stay with us.
0: What's stopping you from becoming a Catholic? 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
3: 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My favorite prayer that I say many times a day is, Jesus, I trust in you. It is simple, but as we know from St. Faustina, it reaches his heart.
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5: 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Today we pray in adoration of the Most Blessed Sacrament. Lord Jesus Christ, Son of God and Bread of Life, we adore you. For in a profound way in the Sacred Host, you are with us always until the end of the world. O glorious and majestic Son, shine upon us and draw us out of darkness into your own marvelous light. Warm us with your grace and cast your light into the darkness of our hearts. Give us right faith, certain hope, and perfect charity, that we may carry out your will in all things. Amen.

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2: Thanks for joining us on EWTN's Call to Communion with Dr. David Andrews. Pretty much sold out phones at the moment, so I'm not going to give you the phone number. Instead, let's get to a quick text, and then we'll start taking care of these phone calls. This is a text that came in from Montserrat, and Montserrat says, "My 10-year-old had a question I wasn't sure how to answer. She asked, if God knew that Adam and Eve were going to eat the fruit of the tree of good and evil, why did he create it then?"
3: Yeah, I have a couple things to say about this. The first one is that God has allowed human evil because he intends to bring out of it a greater good, in particular the good of the incarnation, right, to redeem the human race, which is why in the Easter Vigil liturgy we refer to Adam and Eve's happy fault that won for us so great a redemption. Now, there's something else I'd like to say about the text, and that is that when people press on the narratives of Genesis really hard to try to find answers to questions that I think the text itself does not raise, I think they are in danger of wrapping themselves up in logical knots that the text really doesn't have in view. And let me give you an example from a different text. You know the parable of the workers in the vineyard?
2: Yeah.
3: The guy goes out at 6 a.m. and somebody else comes out at 5 p.m. and they get paid the same, right?
2: Right.
3: Well, I mean, on the face of it, evidently it's a parable about, say, God's liberality in the distribution of grace. And it's applicable to Jesus' context because you invite the Gentiles in. They haven't been followers of Abraham, you know, for the last 2,000 years. Hey, who are these newcomers? How do they get on the same basis for us? I mean, that's really the context of the parable. If you tried to press the parable for information about first century economic practices and labor costs, like, you could do that, but you'd really be asking a question that, yeah, I mean, on the surface, you might try to, you know, apply that to the study of first century economics, but it'd be misusing the parable. It's not what the parable's for.
2: Right,
3: and
2: I think
3: in the same way, like, I think, the story of Adam and Eve is primarily concerned with helping us understand our own perennial situation with respect to God and moral responsibility, knowledge, ignorance, choice, these kinds of things, and trying to press the historical narrative details beyond that, I think sometimes threatens to divert us from the text's real purpose.
2: So I'm sure that that Montserrat, our texter here, can relate that to a 10-year-old. A 10-year-old understands a lot.
3: Yeah, well, and I'd also, you know, you can't just stick with the God allows it because he's going to bring something better. I mean, that's also that's a simple and a true Catholic answer.
2: Montserrat, thanks so much for your text. Back to the phones now. Here is Craig in California listening on the EWTN app. Hey there, Craig. What's on your mind today?
4: Hey, guys. Thanks for taking my call. Dr. Anders, my best friend and I, I'm Catholic, he's not Catholic, been my best friend for years, and we were talking the other day about religion, and he's, I think, pretty much good with the New Testament, but he struggles with the Old Testament.
3: Who doesn't?
4: I said, what specifically are you struggling with? And he said, Leviticus, Deuteronomy. He just doesn't, and I don't know enough about these two books to explain to him, but he just basically said, if these books were inspired by God, how could a loving God allow these things to happen? So can you tell me a little bit about these two books and what they were for and why?
3: Yeah, sure. Absolutely. Yeah, I'm not a big fan of Deuteronomy taken at the literal level. You read Deuteronomy in a straightforward, literal kind of way, not a fan. And I don't have to dive into all the details, but you just read some of the legislation in Deuteronomy and you're like, you're going to do that? No, I'm sorry, I'm not signing up. Now, here's the interesting thing. Jesus has the same view. So in the Gospel of Matthew, the Pharisees press Jesus on a moral question, this time a question about divorce and remarriage, and they cite Deuteronomy as their authority. Well, the text says this, and Jesus says, yeah, we're not going to do it that way. And they say, well, what do you mean you're not going to do it that way? That's what the text says. And Jesus answers, yeah, Moses put that in there because of your hardness of heart, but that really wasn't God's intent from the beginning. Now, that's bizarre, because if you go read

Deuteronomy, it doesn't say anything about the text being a kind of condescension to historical circumstances. It just says, thus saith the Lord. But Jesus kind of abstracts from that and goes, no, that's really not the way. This is really kind of a condescension to historical circumstances, and God has other plans that go back to the creation order and presuppose kind of a different moral calculus. It never ceases to amaze me how radical that is. St. Paul does the same thing. St. Paul looks at the Old Testament. He goes one level further, and he says, yeah, these narratives of the Old Testament, really they're allegories for Christian truths. And he makes that explicit in 1 Corinthians and Galatians, even uses the word allegory. And he draws some pretty crazy conclusions, crazy in the sense that they're not at all obvious on the face of the text. You couldn't read the text and go, yeah, that's definitely what it's about, right? And it's more like Paul reads the text and he goes, you know what this makes me think of? Well, that's the allegory. You know, it's very loose. The association is very loose there. And then the Christian church is alert to this. Like, they know this is the way Christ and the apostles read the text. I mean, Peter says that the Noah's Ark is an allegory for Christian baptism. That's what he says. Go read it. Read the Noah story. Ain't nothing about Christian baptism in there. Peter says that's what it's about. Okay. All right, then. Interesting. Right. So the early church looks at this. And Origen of Alexandria, who's probably the greatest biblical scholar of the third century, writes a book called On First Principles. And one of the things he does is he lays out a creed. You know, here's what Christians believe. We believe in God the Father, believe in God the Son, believe in the Holy Spirit, we believe in the church, we believe in the resurrection from the dead. And oh, by the way, we believe in the allegorical interpretation of the Old Testament. And if you don't believe that, you're not Catholic. He makes it an article of faith. If you don't believe that, you're not Catholic. If you pick up the Catechism of the Catholic Church, you read about biblical interpretation. It'll say, yeah, the Bible has a literal sense. It has a spiritual sense. Guess which one is the most important? It's a spiritual sense. That's the sense when you read the Bible with the mind of the church, the whole thing together as a canon, in light of the incarnation of Christ, ordered to the conversion of my life to Jesus' character. You read it that way, you're reading it in the spiritual sense. And so the church has a long history of like deflecting from the literal sense of the Old Testament. Sometimes quite radically. Jesus did it radically. Gregory of Nyssa did it radically. He looks at, say, the events around the Exodus, and he says, yeah, that didn't happen. What do you mean it didn't happen? Well, you know, God's just, and he wouldn't have done it that way. Well, then why is it in the text? Well, it's an allegory. That's literally what he says. Go read The Life of Moses by Gregory of Nyssa. Ambrose of Milan does the same thing. Augustine of Hippo reads the first chapters of Genesis and says, well, this is obviously an allegory for the creation of the church. I don't see that in Genesis 1 to 11, but Augustine does. You follow me? Like, so the church is creative in the way it reads the Old Testament. Now, something has happened in the last 200 years that the church has embraced, that has deepened, I think, our appreciation for allegory and nuanced our understanding of the literal. And that is the discovery of biblical higher criticism. So higher criticism emerges from the study of ancient Hebrew, the close reading of ancient texts, comparative religion, archaeology, a whole bunch of sub-disciplines have come together to suggest that the Old Testament has a more complex history than maybe we first assumed. It's not just, say, the product of a few hands. It's actually the product of many hands and over long periods of time, and there's an editorial process that goes into it. And trying to unpack those threads has given us some really interesting insight into maybe what some of the motivations were for the way the texts were put together and what kind of agendas the editors had under certain circumstances. All that can come in and to our interpretation. The church says it must. Pius XII, when he wrote, Divino Afflante Spiritu, the encyclical that authorized Catholic biblical study, goes into this. He says, you have to do the history, right? You have to do the history, and the church is open to revising its understanding based on, you know, deeper archaeological, historical, philological, linguistic study. And so what kind of insights might we gain? Let's go back to Augustine's allegory theory about Genesis really being about the church. Well, that seems really implausible on the face of it. But here comes a biblical scholar named Gary Rensburg, who writes a pretty interesting article on the Davidic themes in the Pentateuch, in the book of Genesis. All the Davidic, that is to say, references to David's monarchy, all the allusions that are scattered through the book of Genesis. Well, you say, well, David lived a long time after Abraham and Moses, and he lived a long time after Melchizedek and all that. Yeah, but the editors didn't.

0: Right. So the people who are taking these patriarchal oral narratives and putting them into written form, they live post-monarchical Israel. And so they're constructing a text. Yes, at one level, it's about the patriarchs. But at another level, it serves as an apology for the Davidic monarchy. Okay, now this is getting interesting. Well, what is the Davidic monarchy the type of to which there is a New Testament antitype? The church. Jesus is the son of David.
1: Yeah.
0: So now you see how what Augustine took as an allegory in the 4th century,
1: mm-hmm.
0: now maybe some insights from higher critical studies say, maybe that's not as far-fetched as we thought, right? And so the depths of interpretation you can go into here, nobody on the Catholic side thinks that you just read the Old Testament as a straightforward, literal, historical narrative. You know, another thing that comes in for criticism all the time is the conquest narratives about the conquest of Canaan. Well, that seems pretty unjust. Seems like genocide if you read it at face value.
1: Yeah.
0: But what if archaeology and comparative studies and linguistic and philological analysis and all that, what if that suggests that maybe that's not the way the conquest actually happened? That this is an idealization that Judahite scholars projected back on Israel's ancient history, say, after the period of the exile to Babylon, and they're really writing about their own experiences, because this is what the Babylonians did to them, right? And so they're writing that back into their own history to give the nation has now been devoid of a throne, devoid of a king, devoid of boundaries. They're just a you know, an aimless group of people held together by a common history, a sense that, you know, the God who has preserved them in this exile was looking out for them from the beginning. And you start reading it in that kind of light. There's a great book I want to recommend to you. It's by Matthew Ramage. It's called The Dark Passages of the Old Testament. And it goes into all these dynamics that I'm talking about.
1: Fascinating. Craig, thanks so much for your call from California. It's called A Communion here on EWTN. We're going to try to get to as many calls as we can. For those of you who are on hold, if we can't get to you, you're certainly welcome to hang on, because coming up after this program, it's EWTN's Open Line Friday with Mr. Colin Donovan. Perhaps he can get to your question if we cannot, if the clock just runs out on us. Let's go now to Carl, a first-time caller from Nebraska, listening on the Great Spirit Catholic Radio. Hey there, Carl. What's on your mind today? Carl in Nebraska, are you there? Let's put Carl on hold, if you would, please, Pedro. And we're going to go on then to Kyle. Kyle's in Michigan, listening on Holy Family Radio. Hello, Kyle. What's on your mind today?
2: Hey. So I'm going to get to my question shortly, but I'm going to add some context first. So I'm pretty much at this point of the opinion that our nation is cursed. And I really feel a strong sense that I should be leaving behind all institutions, looking for a real church, even if it's just one or two people in a household, and getting ready to flee Babylon and head for the hills. And I say this, and I'll give you some examples of these curses, right? So we're $40 trillion in debt and climbing. Essentially, the nation's insolvent. Gambling is rampant. Degeneracy is rampant. You've got porn available all the way to kids can access it at the tip of a, at the push of a finger, 24/7, 365. Drug use is rampant. Violence is rampant. There's soul-crushing usury and lending.
1: Okay,
2: you know,
1: Kyle, we have like five calls standing by. What is your question today?
2: Okay, so those are some of the quick, I can't address all of them, but it seems like we are a cursed nation. And I'm curious if, one last curse. So we're going to war infinitely overseas.
0: Kyle, I'm going to jump in here because we are running out of time. So I agree that you've identified a lot of really disturbing social contagions that afflict our nation. They don't sound at all unique to me, right? I'm a student of history, and they sound pretty run-of-the-mill.

0: in terms of if you went back and looked at ancient Rome or Babylon or Persia or the, you know, whatever in any empire in history, human history, or for that matter, you go back and look at Aboriginal society.
1: It's always been rough.
0: This is just the course of human life. I mean, at a statistical level, Steven Pinker, who's not a Catholic or a Christian, but is a pretty good researcher, has a fascinating book exactly on this topic about how things like violent murder and wide-scale poverty and starvation have actually been rapidly declining over the last 500 years. And it doesn't feel that way because we live in a media-saturated culture where every catastrophe is splayed in front of us. But like your actual likelihood to die by murder is much less today than it has ever been in the history of the human race. Doesn't mean we don't have horrible problems. Point I'm making is not that we're getting better or worse, just that humanity has always been a mess. It's why St. Augustine wrote the book, The City of God, to explain how can you account for the horrible tragedies that have convulsed human civilization from the beginning if God is providentially in control. So I don't think that's unique to us, whether we're cursed or not, beyond my pay grade. But, you know, for my money, my objective is to try to build the kingdom of God through living a virtuous life, spreading Catholic social teaching, and working, you know, within the context of my civilization to try to bring some measure of light. So that's my approach.
1: Kyle, thank you so much for your call today from Michigan. It's called Communion here on EWTN. Carl is a first-time caller in Nebraska, listening on the great, I believe it's Spirit Catholic Radio. Hey there, Carl, what's on your mind today?
2: Oh, I was just thinking, is it possible for you to commit a sin in a dream?
0: Okay, thanks. I appreciate the question. Let me jump on that. So our moral responsibility lies in direct proportion to our freedom. So the more rational freedom you possess in a situation, the more moral responsibility you have. For most people, their dreaming is far below their conscious control and therefore is really removed from any kind of moral responsibility. Now, I understand that there is a state called lucid dreaming that I have not experienced, in which people claim to be able to exercise a great deal of personal agency in their dreams.
1: Really?
0: Never done that myself, right? But I know that there are at least claims about that. And if such a thing exists, and I can't say that it does, but if such a thing exists, and someone said, you know, I'm going to go to bed tonight and I'm going to lucidly dream, you know, a deeply immoral fantasy of mine because I'd really like to, you know, kind of enjoy that thing. Something that we, in waking hours, we would never consciously consent to. If someone sort of planned that out in advance, then I would think that might be morally problematic. But that's a pretty rare circumstance. The stuff that happens to us spontaneously that bubbles up from our subconscious, no, that's not really confessional matter.
1: Appreciate your call from Nebraska, Carl. Do stay in touch with us. Call to Communion here on EWTN. Let's go to Keith in Nebraska, who's been very patiently listening to us and waiting on hold. Hey, Keith, what's on your mind today?
3: Yeah, my question, John 14:6, Jesus pretty much says no one goes to the Father without going to the Son, period. Now everybody explains all these other reasons that that's not true. So who's right, Jesus or the Spirit of the Vatican?
0: Yeah, thanks. I appreciate the question, really, a whole lot. So let me ask you a question, Keith. Do you think that Melchizedek went to heaven?
3: Probably did.
0: Think Melchizedek had explicit historical knowledge of Jesus?
3: No, that was before he knew.
0: Exactly.
3: About
0: he him. Didn't. He didn't, okay? And so clearly from the time that God created the world until the incarnation of Christ, if we believe that anybody made it to heaven, they did so without explicit historical knowledge of Jesus. If God suddenly said, oh, you know what I'm going to do? I've made it possible for people to be saved from all eternity. And now, after the incarnation, what, maybe a couple hundred people knew about Jesus? Like the early church was probably a couple hundred strong. Now I'm going to make it so only 100 people out of, you know, I don't know what the world population at the time was, probably 100 million, you know. Out of 100 million people, there's just 100 that have a shot. And Christianity has always been a minority of the world's population. So it used to be salvation is potentially open to everybody. Now suddenly I'm going

0: or restrict the flow of grace to the gathered Christian community. That doesn't strike me as at all consistent with the tone of biblical prophecy, particularly, say, the book of Isaiah, mm-hmm. which seems to go in the opposite direction. Yeah. It seems to take the view that, you know, the God of Israel is now the God of the whole world, right? And it doesn't seem to fly with the rest of the New Testament to me. I mean, the disciples asked Jesus, you know, what do we do with somebody that's not on our team? And Christ's answer was, well, leave them alone, because if they're not opposing us, then they're for us. Like, Christ's own estimation of people that weren't part of the company of the disciples was more generous than that of his followers. We know in the case of Cornelius from Acts chapter 10, before Cornelius has ever heard anything about Jesus, an angel appears to him and says, your prayers and gifts to the poor have come up before God as a memorial offering and won you favor. So here's a pagan Cornelius who doesn't know anything about the historical Jesus, who can curry favor with God through his prayers and gifts to the poor. All right, that speaks volumes. The Catholic Church, the spirit of the Vatican, if you will, believes John 14:6, that no one gets to heaven through Christ. That is a Catholic doctrine. That is what the Vatican thinks. That's what Catholics think. That's what the Catechism teaches. There's no dispute about whether we get to heaven through Christ. The only question I think you're raising is, what is the nature of that connection? Does our connection to Jesus necessarily entail conscious historical knowledge? If so, then salvation hangs on a contingent fact of history rather than something like moral character, which is potentially universally available, and doesn't make God merciful, but makes God an arbitrary tyrant. I mean, if God restricts the flow of grace and salvation simply by the accidents of history, well, we wouldn't consider that just under any circumstance. So Christ came to become a man, to redeem the human race, to connect his humanity to our humanity, to make salvation available to everybody, and that's what he does. And so anybody who's saved, whether in the Old Testament or the New, whether in Rome or Timbuktu, gets there through Jesus. The only question is, in what manner does that grace of Christ make it to that soul?
1: Keith, appreciate your call from Nebraska today. We received a text from Andy. Andy says, I'm asking this to understand your background, Dr. Anders, and your expertise. What is your education background that gives you the, quote, authority to talk about Catholic teachings and the Catechism?
0: Okay, I don't have any authority to talk about the Catechism or Catholic teachings in the sense that I don't have some sort of commission from the Church, right? I mean, the Bishop of Birmingham didn't authorize me as like the official Catholic spokesperson at 1 o'clock on EWTN. You know, I don't have that kind of authority behind me. So I only have the authority, as it were, and I'm putting that in quotes, of my own reason, my own lights, my own education, my own conscience, and whatever rhetorical skills I may have or lack to persuade others of my point of view. And so I invite disagreement all the time. Makes for good radio, by the way. I love it when people call in and tell me I'm an idiot and I don't know what I'm talking about. So I'll be the first person to tell you, don't take my word for it. I'm giving you a point of view. My point of view. I recognize my point of view, right? And look, there are people in the EWTN radio office who disagree with me sometimes and tell me about it, right? Now, Anders, I think you got that wrong. And then we go talk about it, you know, and sometimes we're persuaded and sometimes we're not. You know, like, that's the thing. Now, in terms of my background, I was raised a Presbyterian, went to Christian schools my whole life, Christian college, went to an evangelical Christian seminary, majored in church history, went on and got a PhD in historical studies, religious studies, history of religion in the West, and I did a doctoral dissertation on John Calvin and doctoral comps on Augustine and Duns Scotus and Martin Luther and Jonathan Edwards, of all people, and wrote a bunch of seminar papers and got persuaded of the truth of the Catholic faith and dug in and read the sources and read the fathers and studied the scriptures and read the catechism and read St. Thomas and talked to a bunch of people and formed my own opinions on the matter, which I recapitulate, or maybe I should say regurgitate, with you guys every day. And, you know, if you like it, great. If you don't, tell me where I'm wrong, and maybe you're right, and I'll correct myself. That actually happens frequently in matters of canon law, right? When I open and blab about things I don't know anything about, I get friendly little notes from Catholic canon lawyers going, thank you, Dave, you're an idiot. You don't know what you're talking about. The best one was I actually ventured one time into a discussion of agricultural policy.

0: policy in the United States. And I got a very kind letter from a farmer. And he was like, Anders, stay in your lane. You know theology. You don't know squat about cattle ranching. Shut up. And I was like, okay, fair enough. I'll take that rebuke.
1: But, you know, I can appreciate and respect you even more because you are coming out at all this in a spirit of great humility.
0: Look, I like doing this job. I find it fun. I hope it's helpful to people. But, you know, I'll be dead and nobody will care. You know, I mean, like, you know, 100 years from now, who cares what Anders says? I mean, it's just like, I'm just a guy.
1: Humility, great way to lead. Dr. David Anders, have a great weekend.
0: Thanks, Tom.
1: Hope everybody has a great weekend. 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On behalf of our fantastic team, and I really mean that, it is a fantastic team. I'm Tom Price along with Dr. David Anders. Thanks for joining us. See you Monday on Call to Communion. Have a great one. God bless.
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3: God's covenant established a family that has a home, the Catholic Church, and a family that has an earthly father figure, the Pope. Jesus made Pope the rock foundation of his church, and it was clear in his words to Saint Peter, but it was also foretold in the Old Testament. Find out more next on Breaking Bread. Oh, the depth, the riches, and wisdom and knowledge of God, Saint Paul exclaims in this Sunday's epistle. Our psalm, too, takes up the triumphant note of joy and thanksgiving. And why? Because in the gospel, the Heavenly Father sends the Son to reveal the mystery of His kingdom to Saint Peter. With Peter, we rejoice that Jesus is the Christ, the anointed Son promised to David, the one prophesied to build God's temple and reign over an everlasting kingdom. What Jesus calls my church is that kingdom promised to the Son of David. As we hear in the first reading this Sunday, Isaiah foretold that the keys to David's kingdom would be given to a new prime minister who would rule as a father figure to God's people. Jesus, the root and offspring of David, alone possesses the kingdom's keys. But in giving those keys to Peter, Jesus fulfills that prophecy, entrusting to Peter, establishing him and all who succeed him as a holy father figure, as the prime minister in his church kingdom. His church, too, is the new house of God, the spiritual temple founded on the rock of Peter and built up out of living stones, we who are the individual believers. Abraham was called the rock from which the children of Israel were hewn, and Peter becomes the rock from which God raises up new children for himself. The word that Jesus uses, church, ekklesia in Greek, was used in the Greek translation of the Old Testament for the assembly of God's children after the Exodus there at Mount Sinai. His church is the assembly of the firstborn, established after the new Exodus of Jesus, the new Moses. Like the Israelites, we are baptized in water, led by the rock, and fed with spiritual food. And we gather at his altar in the presence of angels to sing his praise and give thanks to his holy name. This is Scott Hahn for Breaking the Bread.
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5: 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And in that thanksgiving,

0: sister, the assistance of your holy angels. Lessen their burdens and give them great joy in practicing a work of mercy. And since charity is never forgotten by you, reveal to them their heavenly reward. Amen.
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2: Father Robert Altier offers a comprehensive presentation and explanation of the basic elements of the Catholic faith. 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

Welcome to Beauty, Truth, and Goodness, the Fundamentals of Catholicism. My name is Father Robert Altier. Today we're going to talk about Jesus himself. And he taught us that no one knows the Son except the Father, and anyone to whom the Father wishes to reveal him. So let's turn to our Heavenly Father, pray for the grace to know his Son. In the name of the Father, and of the Son, and of the Holy Spirit, amen. Our Father, who art in heaven, hallowed be thy name. Thy kingdom come, thy will be done, on earth as it is in heaven. Give us this day our daily bread, and forgive us our trespasses, as we forgive those who trespass against us. And lead us not into temptation, but deliver us from evil. Amen. In the name of the Father, and of the Son, and of the Holy Spirit. Amen. At the end of our last session, we were talking about original sin. And we talked about how when Adam and Eve sinned, that they had lost sanctifying grace. At the very end, we talked about how the largest difference between Catholics and non-Catholic Christians is the difference between in the way that we view the human nature. The Protestants following Martin Luther said that human nature was corrupted when Adam and Eve fell. Now, we have to understand the implications of that. If our nature was corrupted, it's no longer human. It's something different. If something corrupts, it's no longer what it was. It has changed into something else. So that becomes a problem. We look at it and say, no. Remember we talked about when the angels fell that not even Satan's nature changed. His will is turned against God, but his nature remains good, just like the other angels. And so our nature did not change. But the problem is now, having committed the original sin, and now for us being born with original sin, we no longer know how to act. And most importantly, we no longer are capable of doing what we were created to do. Ultimately, that's to get to heaven. We no longer had what was required to be able to get there, which was sanctifying grace. Well, if you can't do what you were created to do, life has no more meaning. And so we ask ourselves first, why would this be the case? Well, think of it this way. If you commit an offense against somebody, the exact same act can have differing levels of or degrees of seriousness depending on who you commit the act against. So if you decide that you can't stand what I'm teaching and you decide you're going to punch me at the end of class, well, it's not a very good thing. Not too much will happen to you. If you decide you don't like what the President of the United States is doing, you decide to punch him, you're going to see lots of action. And if you decide you don't like the Pope and you're going to punch him, you get excommunicated. And so, depending on who the person is, the exact same thing has a different level of seriousness. Well, sin is an offense.

against God. And God is infinite. And therefore, the offense that we commit, even though we are finite beings, has infinite consequences because it's an offense against an infinite person. And because it has infinite consequences, we as finite persons are not able to make up for it. And so that's a real problem. It's one thing if you do something stupid and lose $100 and you say, okay, I've got to work a little extra, skimp and save so I can pay off the $100. But this is infinite. It doesn't matter how much we skimp and save, we can't pay it off. We can't make up for what that's for what the sin is. So then we look at it and say, well, what were God's alternatives? Could he have just started from scratch? Said, I've had it with these characters. I'm done. Let's just wipe them out and let's try a different group. Could he have done that? Not exactly. The problem is, as we talked about, we looked at human nature. We have a free will, and we have a mind, and we have an immortal soul. And so when God made us with a free will, one of the risks of a free will is that we can sin against him. We can use it against him. But because we're immortal, he can't just wipe everything out because he's stuck with us. He made us that way. So for all eternity, we are going to be here. And so because he made us that way, he could end things on earth if he wanted to. Remember the time of Noah? That's basically what he did, except he saved 8 people through the flood. But even the souls of all those other people that died in the flood, they all continue to live to this day, and they will forever. And so he couldn't just start over. But at the same time, sin is like a debt, and it had to be repaid. The debt couldn't just be written off, because justice requires that you can't just simply write it off. And yet at the same time, we can't repay it because we're finite. Only God could repay it. Only God could make up for the offense because only God is an infinite person. And so it comes to the solution of Jesus himself. And so when we look at what our Lord did for us, we can put it in a nutshell and say, Jesus shed his blood for the remission of our sins. We've all heard that thousands of times in our lives. But how is that possible? How is what he did 2,000 years ago going to take away my sins? How can he do that? Well, we have to ask the question of who is Jesus. And so because it is human beings who sinned, the sin could only be removed by a human being. If you look at St. Paul's letter to the Hebrews, for instance, he tells us that the blood of bulls and goats could never take away sin. It wasn't bulls and goats that sinned. He said all it could do is cover it up, but it couldn't take it away. And so it had to be a human being who would offer that blood, because it had to be human blood to atone for human sin. And so that brings us to the first question then, about Jesus. We know that Jesus is human, right? So is he a human person with a human nature? Is that who Jesus is? You're heretics if you said yes. So if you look at your little handout, you'll see it there. Okay, so the first one, a human person with a human nature, that is what is called the Arian heresy. That's named after a man named Arius, who was a priest. By the way, most heresiarchs, that is the one who starts a heresy, most of them are priests, so might not be the best thing to go into. But anyway, Arius was a priest, and he was saying that, you know, why would God go to the cross and die? He can't do that for us. So Jesus had to be one of us. Well, a human person with a human nature, that defines you and me. So that, in other words, are we going to say Jesus was no different from us? Say, no, no, no. And so in 325 at the Council of Nicaea, that idea was condemned by the church. You see these things, the early church had to wrestle with these questions. You know, look back at what we talked about a few weeks ago. We talked about the Trinity. How did that get worked out? You know, the early church had to deal with that. Now the question comes up of who is Jesus? And so they're looking at all of those kinds of questions. Okay, was he just one of us?
And we just take it for granted because it's been handed down to us over the years. But when you look at even the dates as we go through these heresies, you begin to realize that this was something that got stretched out over a couple of hundred years. And finally, the church was able to come to the conclusion about who our Lord truly is. So anyway, the point here is that because the offense was infinite, only an infinite person could atone for the offense, as we've already seen. Well, we believe that Jesus is indeed the second person of the Most Holy Trinity, and therefore he is God, and as God, he therefore is an infinite person who can make up for an infinite offense. So, obviously, he's a divine person, and a divine person needs a divine nature, and so are we redeemed by the second person of the Most Holy Trinity? Are we redeemed by one who is merely the Son of God? The answer again is no. That's the second point on there, and that's the monophysite heresy. The monophysite heresy, monophysite literally means one nature. That's Greek, one nature. And so it's basically saying that Jesus had a divine nature, but that would mean that he wasn't human at all. So the first one is that he's a human person just like we are. The second one is that he is a divine person as he is in the Holy Trinity, but when he came down here, he didn't take on anything human. That's where the problem comes in. So that was condemned in the year 451 at the Council of Chalcedon. Well, so far we've seen that we need someone who is divine to make up for our infinite offense, but we also need someone who is human because we are the offenders. As a matter of justice, God could not just simply send his Son, but in mercy, he also had to give us a way out. So we had to be able to do it for ourselves. In other words, just having God come down and do something wasn't going to be sufficient. We need to be a part of this. We have to do something on our own. And so the answer then would seem to be that Jesus, as we've already seen, he's not a human person like us, but he's not just a divine person either. So it seems pretty obvious what the answer is. He's a divine person because from all eternity he is a divine person, so that can't change. And so therefore, as a divine person, he has a divine nature, but we know that he became human. So a divine person and a human person with a human nature, is that who Jesus is? And the answer is no. That is the Nestorian heresy. Again, Nestorius was a priest back in the 5th century. And that, again, is something that was condemned in 431 at the Council of Ephesus. And so that, it seemed reasonable, but it's a problem. Because you understand what this would, a couple of things that this does is first of all, what Nestorius said is that only the human person died. Okay, so Jesus is two persons in one body. That makes him the perfect schizophrenic, by the way, if you really think about it, and that would be a major problem. We're redeemed by somebody who's mentally ill. That would not be good. So he would say that only the human person died, but if that's the case, we aren't redeemed because we've already seen that we need somebody who's divine to be able to make up for our human offense or for an infinite offense. So therefore, if only a human person died, we still aren't redeemed. And also in this formula, Mary is merely the mother of a human person. She's not the mother of God. We'll talk about that when we get to Our Lady. But nonetheless, that becomes an important consideration of this heresy. So anyway, now let's get to the truth. So we've seen a few heresies. We'll see a couple more here, but let's get to the truth of the matter here. A person can only be one person, right? You can only be one person. Jesus can only be one person also. He is a divine person from all eternity, and therefore he cannot not be a divine person. And as a divine person, he has a divine nature from all eternity. So in the womb of Our Lady, he took a human nature to himself. And so that is the truth about Jesus. He is a divine person with a divine nature and a human nature. So one person with two natures, but not two persons. Okay?
So one person,

with two natures. So what was added to the divine nature was a human nature. And that's all. By human nature, again, what we're talking about is a body and a soul. Now for us, our personality resides in the soul. So we are human persons with a human personality. Jesus did not have that. He is a divine person. So he took a human soul and he took a human body, but he was not a human person. So he's human, but not a human person. He is a divine person. So the two natures then are bonded together completely, but again, there is only one person. Now it gets even more interesting because it means that he had two minds and he had two wills, but he is only one person. Again, let's be clear about that. Remember we talked about the soul. We said the two faculties of the soul are the mind and the will. So we are not saying Jesus had two brains, because the brain is not the mind. The brain is merely the physical organ that allows what happens in the mind to be able to be translated into speech and understanding and things like that. And so he had two minds, a divine mind and a human mind. He had two wills, a divine will and a human will, but in the unity of only one person. Now, when you look on your sheet, you'll see that is called the hypostatic union. Hypostatic, again, is a Greek word. So hypo, you know, if you get a hypodermic shot, that means literally under the skin. That's what that means. And so hypo means under, or if you put it into Latin, it would be sub. And then static is to stand, so it's a substantial union. So it's the substance. Remember we talked about that a few weeks ago. We said the substance is the underlying substructure that makes a thing what it is. And so if you look at the podium, the best we could say it in English is the substance is the woodness of the thing. The accidents are the things that we can see and touch and hear and so on. So if I pounded on it, you could hear the sound it makes, or you can see the shape and you can see the color and so on. Those are all accidental properties, but the substance is what makes the thing what it is. And so the union in Jesus of the two natures is substantial, which means it cannot be separated. Okay, so for us, when we get to heaven, our union with God will be called accidental. It's separate from us. We will be united with God, but we don't become God, and God doesn't become us. In Jesus, the two natures are united. And so he is a divine person with a divine nature and a human nature in the union, in the unity of only one person. Now, it is not sufficient to say that Jesus had a body that was fully human, but we also have to hold that he had a soul which was fully human, just like ours. This means that he had a finite mind and he has a finite will, just like ours. So another heresy, as you see on your sheet, is Apollinarianism. Apollinarius, another heretic, held that Jesus assumed a human body, but an animal soul. And so the Logos took place in a rational soul. And so what he's saying is that not the Logos took place in, but he would say the Logos, that is the Word of God, took the place of a rational soul. He didn't need a rational soul because he already had a divine mind and a divine will. All he needed was a sensitive soul, which means he could move around and he could sense things and so on, just like an animal can. But because he already had a mind and a will, what did he need another one for? Well, because he needed to be human. Minor technical details, but, you know, again, think about it for a second. The fathers had an axiom that said that which has not been assumed has not been saved. Well, when people knew Morse code, they would say, SOS, save our souls. And we're saying Jesus didn't take a human soul, then our souls aren't saved. So if he didn't have a human mind and a human will, which are the two faculties of the human soul, then our soul isn't saved. Well, having your body saved and not your soul is kind of a waste. What good is that going to be? And so it's the soul that is far more important. So obviously Apollinarianism is something which was outright condemned once again. So Christ then is a divine person with a divine nature and a human nature. His human nature he received from his mother. Okay, so
as God. He is who he is from all eternity,

he received from Our Lady his human nature. In the hypostatic union, each of the two natures of Christ continues unimpaired, untransformed, and unmixed with one another. And so they do not mix, they remain completely separate, and yet they are united. So it's a hard concept to be able to understand, but in other words, his divinity is not lessened by his humanity is not changed into divinity. The two remain, one remains human, one remains divine, but it is in one person. And again, it's just a nature, not the person. The person is divine, not human, is what I'm saying. So when we speak of the hypostatic union, another way of understanding the word hypostatic in this case, again, it means substantial, but easier way maybe for us to understand it is personal. It is a personal union. It is the union of the person of Jesus, who is both human and divine. So the two natures then become united together in the one person of the Word of God. And a nature here, again, is the principle of operation in any being, and nature is always active, always doing things. So it follows then that if Jesus had two natures, he also has to have two different kinds of activities. And he does. And so you ask yourself, well, what are the activities that are proper to divinity and to humanity? Well, thinking and willing, which proceed from the faculties of the intellect and the will. In his divine nature, he creates, he performs miracles, he does all of the things that are natural to his divinity. In his human nature, he walks, he talks, he eats, he sleeps, he does all the things that a human being has to do. So it is the same person operating on two different levels, but with the perfect unity of one person. Again, we might think, well, how can this be? But remember, in our baptism, we have been elevated to a divine level of acting and being. And so we share in the divinity of Christ. We participate in that. We don't become God, and it's not a substantial union, but nonetheless, we participate in the divine nature. So to be able to say that Jesus took a human nature and he operated on two different levels, for us to be elevated to a divine level of acting and being means that we too can operate on two different levels. So again, not with the perfect unity and all the things that we can say about Jesus, but it's a reality within us. And we don't see that that's a problem for us. Why would it be a problem for him? It wasn't. Now, when did the hypostatic union occur? In other words, when were the two natures of Jesus united? That becomes a question for us because the Gnostics said it was only when the Holy Spirit came upon Jesus at his baptism. The Church teaches us that it was at the moment of his conception. At the moment he was conceived, he received a human nature, just like us. Remember we talked about that when we talked about our creation, that at the moment that we are conceived, God creates a soul and infuses it into our body. Well, it wouldn't be any different for Jesus. He received a human soul in the womb of his mother, just like all of us do. And so when his body was there, he had a soul. And so it was at the moment of his conception that that took place. Now, having looked at when the hypostatic union began, then we can ask, will it have an end? In other words, right now we need to have that hypostatic union because Jesus is there, seated at the right hand of the Father, interceding for us. But once there is no more need for intercession, is that going to end? Is he going to slough off his humanity and say, well, good, I don't need this anymore. I can just go back to being the Son of God. I don't have to worry about being the Son of Mary anymore. No, it's a substantial union. And so that can never, ever be separated. And so there is no means of being able to separate that. And so that was something that was decided at the Council of Constantinople, which was in 381. And it's actually the cause of the phrase, "and his kingdom will have no end," being added into the creed. So that's when that was put in 381. We think about the creed that we pray every Sunday at Mass. We call it the Nicene Creed. Sometimes it'll be called the Nicene Constantinopolitan Creed. But anyway, it's primarily

from the Council of Nicaea in 325. And at the beginning of the Rosary, we pray the Apostles' Creed. That goes all the way back to the first century. These are the points that Christian people have believed from the very beginning. And so that has not changed. There are things that they've tweaked along the way to make sure that we are upholding the proper faith. And so when we say that, no, this unity of Christ is going to remain for all eternity, that's when they put that one more point into the creed. It didn't change anything we believed. It just simply made it more clear for us. So his kingdom will have no end. He will be both human and divine for all eternity. Now, Revelation tells us that God became man in Jesus, but it does not tell us how that happened. We have to recognize that the assumption of a human nature into the unity of a divine person is something that is purely supernatural. It is an unmerited and unmeritable supernatural gift. By that, what it means is that God didn't start out with a human person and then say, you know, that guy is so good, I think I'll make him my son. He has merited it by his goodness. No, there is nothing that any human being can do to be able to merit this. And that would be true even if you wanted to take it a step back and say, okay, well, if this happened at the moment of his conception, obviously he didn't exist in his humanness prior to that moment. And so that being the case, obviously his humanity couldn't have merited it. But could you say, well, Mary's did? And the answer is no. Even though she is without sin, and we'll talk about that in a couple of weeks, but even though she is without sin, she cannot merit to be the mother of a divine person. That's purely supernatural. It's not anything that a human person can deserve, is what that comes down to. And so just like when we talked about the Trinity, we recognize that the hypostatic union, or the incarnation, is an absolute mystery. Remember, that is one whose reality could not have been known before divine revelation, and even after it is known, one cannot prove its intrinsic possibility. So it is completely beyond the power of human reason, but it is not contrary to human reason. So that's the thing we have to understand. So there's no way that anybody looking at Jesus 2,000 years ago as he was walking along would have been able to say, oh, he's God, it's obvious. No, they couldn't see that. You know, that's a point of faith. And if you look at the scriptures, he required that point over and over again. Who do people say that I am? Well, you're the Christ, the Son of God. But so they could profess it, but that was the point that they had to be able to do, as do we, to make sure that that is a matter of faith, not a matter of knowledge. So anyway, the Lord be with you. May the blessing of Almighty God, the Father, and the Son, and the Holy Spirit descend upon you and remain with you forever.

0: Deacon Harold Burke-Sivers talks about the Psalms.
1: So we're looking at Psalm 21. We're going to stay in Book 1, and it starts in verse 2. In your strength, O Lord, the king rejoices. How greatly your salvation makes him glad. See, the king rejoices in the strength of God, right? And this is beautiful because I think David would take this same idea when Solomon is before him and he's about to pass on his authority as king to his son Solomon. He tells him to be strong and show yourself a man. And he tells him how he's supposed to do that. Walk in the ways of the Lord, keeping his statutes, his commandments, his ordinances, his testimonies, as it is written in the word of God, he says.
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Welcome back to Beauty, Truth, and Goodness, the Fundamentals of Catholicism. My name is Father Robert Altier. Today we are going to continue our discussion about the Blessed Virgin Mary, about her Immaculate Conception, and about her divine maternity to be the Mother of God. And so let's ask her to intercede for us so we can understand to the degree we're able that mystery of the Incarnation. In the name of the Father, and of the Son, and of the Holy Spirit. Hail Mary, full of grace, the Lord is with thee. Blessed art thou amongst women, and blessed is the fruit of thy womb, Jesus. Holy Mary, Mother of God, pray for us sinners, now and at the hour of our death. Amen. In the name of the Father, and of the Son, and of the Holy Spirit. Amen. In our last segment, we were talking about the Immaculate Conception of the Blessed Virgin Mary, and we said that that was when Our Lady was conceived without original sin in the womb of her mother, Saint Anne. And we said that she was no different from us in any other way except her sinlessness. She is a human person. She is not a goddess. She was simply conceived without sin. And so where we had left off is that we said she is a daughter of Adam. She is a human person, and consequently, she needed to be redeemed. Now, it's that causes some confusion for some people to say, but if she didn't have original sin, and in fact didn't have any sin, why did she need to be redeemed? Because isn't it from our sins that we need redemption? And that is true. That's exactly what we need. But her freedom from sin was to be the Mother of God, not necessarily to have all of the privileges and the prerogatives that Adam and Eve had in the garden. One of those privileges is that they didn't need to be redeemed. Before they sinned, there wasn't a necessity to be redeemed. And so for this reason, we can say that Mary was kept free from sin in the light of the redemptive death of Christ on the cross. Remember when we talked about God being eternal, we said that he sees everything happening simultaneously. So the beginning of creation, Adam and Eve sinning, Jesus on the cross, us sitting here, the end of the world, he sees it all happening simultaneously. For us, it's on a time continuum, but it's not for God. And so, in other words, what we're looking at here is to say that what God did is to take the grace of the redemptive death of Jesus on the cross and apply it to the soul of Mary at the moment that Mary was conceived. Even though that was obviously going to be some 40 or 50 years later that it happened, that is that Jesus died on the cross, but for God, since everything is happening simultaneously, he could apply that grace, the grace of the redemptive death of Jesus, to the soul of Our Lady so that she could be redeemed in that way. And so, again, her Immaculate Conception was not so that she would have all of the gifts and privileges that Adam and Eve had. It was only for what she needed to be able to be the Mother of God. And so the difference then, if we look at that, that point of the grace of God being able to be applied

earlier, how can the redemptive death of Jesus be applied to Mary? Ask yourself, how could anybody prior to Jesus be saved? Remember when we talked about Jesus and the descent into hell, we said that was the netherworld, and he had to go there, and all those people who had faith in God and faith in the Redeemer that he was going to send, because they lived in time, they would all now be able to make an act of faith in Jesus and be saved. Well, how could they be saved if they died before he died on the cross? That the Redeemer, the redemption that Jesus won for us on the cross could be applied to those people. So the only thing, the only difference in this way between the people who lived before Christ and those of us who have lived for the last 2,000 years after the Lord is that we know that we're redeemed and we know who the Redeemer is. We're not looking forward to the Redeemer. We know who the Redeemer is. And for us, we can look at it and say the grace of the cross 2,000 years ago can be applied to us. For those people, it would be the grace that would be coming that would be able to be applied to their souls. Anyway, get back to Mary. Was Mary ever subject to an evil desire? So now she is without sin, but was she ever subject to an evil desire? Did she ever desire anything that would be a violation of the will of God? The answer is no. God spared her all of the difficulties of concupiscence once again in order to fulfill her role in salvation history. Concupiscence, remember, means that's the weaknesses of the flesh, the difficulties we run into with eating and drinking and the sexual things and any of the senses, anything, the sight and the hearing, taste, any of that sort of thing. That's all part of concupiscence, but concupiscence was an effect of original sin. And without original sin, she didn't have that. But then we can look at it and say, but suffering and death were also part of original sin. So did Mary suffer? Did she have to die? Was she free of those as well? The answer is no, she was not free of those. These were not necessary for her to be the mother of God. And in fact, they actually were rather important to her role as the spiritual mother of all believers. We'll see that in our next program. But we can look at it and say, obviously, Jesus didn't have any sin, and he suffered and he died. And so even though suffering and death are part of sin, Jesus suffered and died without. Our Lady imitated him most perfectly. It would make sense in that way to see that also that she would suffer and that she would die. And so there is some discussion about that. We'll talk about that later again. But, if Mary didn't have original sin, did she have to die? Well, she maybe didn't have to, but as part of God's providence, the longest tradition, the church actually doesn't have a formal teaching on that, but again, we're getting ahead of ourselves. But the oldest tradition is that she did die. Jesus didn't have sin and he died. So it would make sense again that Our Lady, who imitated Christ most perfectly, would also die. Anyway, we've seen then that Mary was free from sin from the moment of her conception, but the Church also teaches us that she never once sinned in her entire lifetime. And the reason that she did not sin and that she was not even able to sin was, first of all, her constant awareness of God and her living always in his presence. And secondly, her reception of special and extraordinary graces. There is no way, because you might look at it and say, well, but if she was without sin, then she wouldn't sin. Well, Adam and Eve were without sin too, and the devil tricked them. And so it would require special graces that would be given to keep her from sin. And so again, that was something that God did specifically for her so that she could fulfill her role in bringing about salvation through Christ. Now, to see Mary as being simply sinless is actually a negative way of looking at it. So if we look at it from the positive side, what it means is that Mary is the holiest person, with the exception of her son, to ever have lived. She is, and so we put it more specifically, she is the holiest human person ever to have lived. And she's the holiest one who ever will. To be holy means to be like God.
and so she is the most godlike

human person to have ever walked the face of the earth. This also translates into eternal life, where she is higher even than the angels. In heaven, remember, we talked a little about this, there's a hierarchy as we go along. There are the choirs of angels and so on, but in heaven, the one who loves the most is the one who has the highest position. Our Lady loves more than all of the angels and saints combined. That's a rather astounding thing, but it certainly says something about the heart of a mother. She loves God more than all of the angels and saints combined. Now think about that for a second. The highest of the nine choirs of angels is called the seraphim. The word seraphim means fiery ones. They are on fire with the love of God. And Our Lady not only loves more than they do, but more than all the cherubim and all the powers and dominions and all the saints and all the people who have ever lived on the face of the earth and go to heaven, she loves more than all of them combined. That's astounding. That's why she has been lifted to be the highest person in heaven. And what a wonderful thing that, you know, when we look at it and realize a couple of things. First of all, it means that you can actually have a position that's higher than your guardian angel. If you love God more than your guardian angel does, you'll have a position in heaven higher than your guardian angel. Not bad. But it also means that there is a human person who has been exalted in heaven above all of creation. And the wonderful thing is that human person's also our mother. That's pretty neat because she has a love of a mother for us. But we'll talk about that when we talk about the spiritual maternity of Our Lady in the next segment that we have. This also then, the fact that she has the highest position in heaven, shows that she received more actual graces and she possesses a proportionate perfection after her Son. And so Mary then is the pinnacle of God's creation of the infused theological and moral virtues. And so the theological virtues are faith, hope, and charity. The moral virtues, which are also called the natural virtues or the cardinal virtues, are prudence, justice, fortitude, and temperance. The word cardinal actually is a Latin word that means hinge. So on those four virtues, our lives in this world hinge. And so prudence, justice, fortitude, and temperance. So she had more of that and more faith, hope, and charity than everybody else. And so she is perfect in that sense. But we also have to remember always that she is a creature and she is finite. So even though she loves more than everybody else, she's still finite. And so her fullness of grace does not compare with the fullness of grace in Jesus. Jesus is God, and he is the source of grace. The source of grace for Mary, as well as for everyone else. And so she had to receive the grace from him first. He is not able to increase in grace because of his hypostatic union. Remember the hypostatic union, we talked about that, is the union of the two natures, the divine and human nature in Jesus. Because he is God, he cannot grow in grace. He cannot increase in grace because he's God. Mary's not God. She could increase in grace just as we can. And so at every single instant of her life, Our Lady was as full of grace as she could possibly be. Now, what that means, and this part is true for us too, every time that we do something that opens our heart to be able to receive more grace, God can give us more. And in receiving more, we now have the capacity to open it to be able to receive even more. So we love, thereby we open our hearts to be able to receive more love. We receive more love, which means we can give more love, which means we open our hearts to be able to receive more, which means we can give more. And that's what she did at every single instant of her life. She always loved more. So she started out from the first instant of her life in her Immaculate Conception with more love than everybody else in creation combined, and then she continued to grow. But even with that, she is still infinitely less than God.
In fact, St. Louis de Montfort, who has the loftiest teachings about Our Lady, starts his book, The True Devotion to Mary, by saying that compared to God, Mary is less than a speck of dust. And I always follow that up by saying, okay, we can say all these things about Our Lady and she's less than a speck of dust. What's that make us? Ay, ay, ay. Anyway, not something that we need to panic about or get depressed about, but it's to be able to say God is still infinitely, infinitely beyond where Our Lady is in His grace. So He is the source of grace. And when we talk about Jesus being full of grace, we can say He is so in an absolute sense. When we talk about Mary being full of grace, we can say that in a relative sense, not in an absolute sense. So Jesus is grace itself, and Mary, her fullness of grace, is in a relative sense. And so the more that Our Lady knew about her son's mission, the more that she was able to give herself completely, then she was able to grow in grace in that way. So we've talked about all these points, about all these graces given to Our Lady so that she could be our Lord's mother. And so now we come to the important question, Mary is the mother of whom? And we could say Jesus, yes, that's true. But as we have seen in our previous segments, Jesus is God. To be a mother means to conceive, to nourish, and to give birth. And in the process, a new human being begins to exist. God, however, is eternal, and He's infinite, and He has no beginning. And therefore, as God, He has no mother. He doesn't need a mother because there isn't a beginning for God. In each one of us, there has to be a beginning, but not for God. And so, is that the case? Can we say that no, Mary cannot be the mother of God because God didn't begin to exist in her womb. He existed from all eternity, and so therefore Mary cannot be the mother of God. Is that correct? No. That was the position of Nestorius. Nestorius, remember the Nestorian heresy? We looked at that and we said that that was condemned in the year 431 at the Council of Ephesus. Nestorius said that Jesus is a divine person with a divine nature and a human person with a human nature. Mary, he said, gave birth to the human person with the human nature, but not to the divine person with the divine nature. Well, as we saw, the truth about Jesus is that He is a divine person with a divine nature and with a human nature, but He is not a human person. Well, now let's take a poll. Any moms here give birth to a nature? Anybody give birth to a nature? Or did you give birth to a person? You give birth to persons, right? Yeah, nobody's ever given birth to a nature. Neither did Our Lady. You gave birth to a person with a nature. So your children are human persons. As human persons, they have a human nature. But the person that Our Lady gave birth to is a divine person. He is God. And so therefore, she is the mother of God. And it's interesting, when the bishops gathered in Ephesus, which would be in modern-day Turkey, they were trying to discern this question about who is Jesus. So we saw the different heresies about Jesus that they were looking at, that they had condemned, and they're trying to come up with this understanding. And the easiest way that they could demonstrate the teaching about Jesus was to be able to say that Mary is the mother of God, that He is a divine person from all eternity, and He came to dwell in her womb as a divine person, but the beginning was of the human nature, not of the divine nature, and so therefore, this is the easiest way to be able to show that Jesus is God. Well, the people of Ephesus understood very quickly that this said something about Mary, not just about Jesus. The bishops were trying to say something about Jesus. Remember, Mary lived in Ephesus. St. John was the bishop of Ephesus, and he's the beloved disciple to whom our Lord entrusted His mother. She went to Ephesus and lived. Now, even though this was 430 years after our Lord, you can be guaranteed the people of Ephesus had not forgotten their most famous resident,
And so they took to the streets. The bishops made this declaration about Jesus to be able to say that Jesus is God. The people understood it, and as I said, they understood it about Mary. Yes, it's true about Jesus, but if Mary is the mother of God, that says something about her. So they took to the streets in celebration, and they were chanting, Theotokos, Theotokos, which is the Greek word that means God-bearer, the mother of God, that she is the mother of God. So yes, they didn't doubt that Jesus was God, but they saw this as a privilege for our Blessed Lady as well. And that's what they were celebrating, is that the church was finally recognizing what the people already knew, that Our Lady is the mother of God. She is the God-bearer, the Theotokos, as the Greeks would call her. Now, coming back to Our Lady, was Mary free to choose whether or not she wanted to be the mother of God? After all, we've already said, look, she was created without original sin so that she could be the mother of God. She was given this whole plethora of graces so that she could be the mother of God. So now the angel comes down. Does she have a choice? Yes. The angel didn't come down and declare that she was going to be the mother of God. He asked her if she would be willing to do this. And then her beautiful response, "Behold, the handmaiden of the Lord, be it done unto me according to thy word." So yes, she had free will. God's grace enabled her to consent to the offer, but it also enabled her to do it freely. Remember we talked about when we looked at Jesus in the garden and that whole question of his freedom, and we said that the definition of freedom is acting in accordance with the will of God. Perfect freedom is acting in accordance with the will of God. So Our Lady used her freedom to its fullness when she said yes, and she acted according to God's will. So we can see in this that Mary is not just some poor, passive little agent in the drama of redemption. No, she was central to this. She was highly active. And our salvation, our redemption, would not have happened without her. Plain and simple. And so the fathers of the Second Vatican Council put it this way. In Lumen Gentium, which is the central document of the Second Vatican Council, they said, and I quote, "The incarnation should be preceded by assent on the part of the predestined mother, so that just as a woman had a share in bringing about death, so also a woman should contribute to life." And so it's the sin of Adam that brought us all down, but obviously Eve was very much connected with that. Jesus is our Redeemer, but Our Lady is very much connected. St. Paul says of Jesus that he is the new Adam. If that's the case, Mary is the new Eve. The word Eve, is she was given that name because she would be the mother of all the living. That's exactly what Our Lady is. Now, another of the Marian dogmas has to do with her perpetual virginity. And from the earliest times, the Church has proclaimed the perpetual virginity of Mary. This is understood in three parts. Now, this isn't obviously stuff that most people are going to discuss sitting around the dinner table, but we have to understand so that we know what the Church is talking about. And so the three parts are before, during, and after childbirth. Sounds a little gross, but let me explain it. It is also seen not only in those three parts, but it is seen in two different ways. The first way is virginity in the sense of having never engaged in sexual intercourse, and the second is virginity in the sense of physical integrity. With regard to Mary, the Church is speaking about both of these. So that she never engaged in an act of intercourse, and that she maintained her physical integrity. All Christians believe in the virginal conception of Jesus. That, again, remember, as I mentioned earlier, is when Mary conceived Christ in her womb by the power of the Holy Spirit outside of the normal means of conception through intercourse. So when Jesus was conceived, there was no male involved. That's what makes it so amazing to look back to Genesis 3:15 when we hear about the seed of the woman, because normally it's the seed of the man, not of the woman, because a woman doesn't have seed. And yet, at the same time, his humanity

comes entirely from her because there isn't a human father that is there. So again, it's rather mind-boggling. But anyway, all Christian people believe in the virginal conception of Jesus. But when we talk about the virgin birth of Christ, the idea of virginity during childbirth, because Jesus was conceived without the normal means, that means that Our Lady still had her bodily integrity there. In other words, her hymen was still intact. Okay, that being the case, the teaching here is that even in the birth of Christ, the physical integrity of the Blessed Mother was not compromised. Obviously, this would imply a miraculous form of childbirth without the normal opening of the womb and without the normal pains of childbirth. So some of these modern movies that have been made, it's so ridiculous. They show Our Lady going into all these labor pains and screaming and all this kind of stuff. That did not happen. It wasn't a normal, typical kind of birth. In fact, it was a miraculous birth. The fathers of the church considered this a privilege of Jesus. Not so much again about Our Lady. It obviously applies to her, but they were looking at it from the point of view of Jesus. And they said this is a privilege of Jesus based on the anticipation of his freedom from the material world, which flowed from his resurrection. And so just like his conception, the birth of Christ was also miraculous. Just as he could get into the womb without the normal opening, he could get out of the womb without the normal opening. Just like he could get out of the tomb without having to open it up. And so that's what the fathers of the church are looking at. So it was a miraculous birth without the normal opening of the womb and without any kind of birth pain that was there. Now, some ladies get pretty upset when we talk about that and say it's not fair. How come I had to go through all this and Mary didn't and all that other stuff? Well, we'll see that again when we talk about the spiritual maternity of Our Lady, but we recognize in that it was at the foot of the cross that she endured the pains of labor. And there is where all of that took place. But anyway, all of this find their ultimate explanation, obviously, in the power of God. She couldn't do this. Mary didn't do this, obviously. Only God did. And as pointed out earlier, this was seen not so much a matter of a privilege of Mary, but rather as the glory of Christ and the beginning of the recreated human race. And so that's what the fathers of the church were looking at, to be able to show that our humanity has been raised now through Christ and through this miraculous birth of our blessed and through our Blessed Lady. So with that, when we come back next time, we'll talk more about the perpetual virginity and the spiritual maternity of our Blessed Lady. The Lord be with you. And may the blessing of Almighty God, the Father, the Son, and the Holy Spirit descend upon you and remain with you forever. Amen.

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2: 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You can't see God in the tragedy. You can't see God in that cross. You can't see God in that sin. Why? You're enveloped in that grief. You're enveloped in fear. And God is out the window. You don't see Him standing right next to you.
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5: 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And if parents show them how to love God and to serve God in simple and ordinary ways, it makes a huge difference in the life of children.
4: Visit lacatholics.org.

0: But a people who we really don't grasp, with names that are very hard to pronounce, which we feel embarrassed about saying out loud, because you just know people are going, who's Shiel Teal, for crying out loud, you know? When the Word of God is proclaimed at Mass, it's happening now. It's an event. The wondrous deeds that God has done in human history are being proclaimed in our midst now, and to that, you and I have to respond. And we do respond. We either respond with, so what? I don't care. This is irrelevant to my life. Or we respond by saying, yes, Lord, I believe this, and I want you to take over more and more of my life.
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3: 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I'm your host, Deacon Harold Burke Sivers, and you're listening on the EWTN Global Catholic Radio Network. Great to be here with you as always, and I can't believe it's almost the end of August. Man, how time is flying. It's one of those things that I guess I'm realizing it more and more as I get older, how things seem to be going faster. At least, that's my perception, that things are moving along. And I'm very excited today because we're talking about the Bible. We're continuing our series called Understanding the Bible. And today we're going to look at the canon of Scripture. In other words, how do we get the books of the Bible that we have? I mean, this topic is so deep that we're going to do this actually in two parts. Right? We're going to break this up into two different shows, not back to back, but we'll do part of it now, and then we'll do the other part of the show later. Because the Word of God is so central and so critical to our faith as Catholics. So I thought it'd be great to take a look at the canon or the books of Scripture. So over these next couple of series where we're going to be talking about the Scripture, we're going to take a look at some of the historical background, how we got the books that we have, how they were compiled, and why the Catholic Bible is a little bigger than the Protestant Bible and all those kinds of things. So we're going to be taking a deep dive into the canon of Scripture. Again, this is part of our continuing series called Understanding the Bible. And today is part one of the canon of Scripture. And of course, we'd love to hear from you today. Send us an email, beacon@ewtn.com. As we approach the end of August here, and in fact, many schools have already started back, and colleges, universities, and even high schools and grade schools have getting back into the swing of things, getting back into that rhythm of school and work and trying to balancing everything in life. You know, I think it's important that we do this series to kind of look at our faith. So that in the midst of all the business of life and all the things that happen, that we don't lose perspective on really what's most important, continuing to foster and nurture a deep and intimate relationship with the living God. You know, to make our relationship with God personal, you know, so that God is not just an idea, is not just, it's not just a concept, it's not just a, this kind of these images that people have of just this kind of amygdala kind of spirit that's out there. No. God wants to be in relationship with us, right? And one of the ways that He reveals Himself to us is in and through His Word, because as John says in his Gospel, the Word became flesh and dwelt among us. God wanted to be with us in a way that's intimate and personal and real. You know, he tried in the Old Testament to establish covenants with us, right? And the covenant bond is the way that God establishes a relationship of love and communion with us. And even though God lived up to his end

0: of the covenant, we failed in our ability to keep our part of the covenant, and so God finally had to send his son to establish the new and eternal covenant through his blood on the cross. But because of that saving work of Christ on the cross, we now all have the ability not only to enter into a deep and intimate relationship with the Lord through the sacramental life of the church, but also he's opened a doorway for us to eternal life if we willingly walk through that door, if we willingly take our Lord's hand and allow him to lead us to eternal life. If we follow our Lord, Jesus says, pick up your cross and follow me. So sometimes picking up a cross means that we have to say no to some of the things that this life is offering us, things that on the surface seem alluring, that seem pleasurable, but really they're distractions. The idea of the moral relativism and su subjective individualism, where I am the center of everything. We always have to remember that God is the center of our life, and one of the ways that we can be reminded of that on a daily basis is to read our Bible. When we go to church, when we go to Holy Sacrifice of the Mass, we realize that we are inundated with Scripture, that almost every word that comes out of our mouth and the mouth of the priest is from the Bible. So that's why I think it's important for us to take a well, important for us to do this series called Understanding the Bible, so that we can see how God is speaking to us, but particularly today, looking at the canon of Scripture. How did we how did the books of the Bible develop? Where did they come from? And why Catholic have more books in the Bible. We have 73 books in our Bible, whereas the Protestants have 66. Why? What's the difference there? We're going to take a look at all of that on Beacon of Truth today. Part one, Understanding the Bible, the Canon of Scripture. Again, would love to hear from you. Send us an email, beacon@ewtn.com. One thing that I do understand is that we have a great crew of people that help bring you this show each and every day. I'm so pleased to be working alongside with some fabulous people. I'm talking about Matt Gabinski, who screens your calls, Mike McCall and Pedro Quiles, who help us out on social media. And of course, our producer, what we do without him, the one and only Ace McKay. Ace, how you doing today, my friend?
1: I'm good, man. We're officially into the back to school. Like the kids have been in a full week at this point, and it's crazy because my daughter is a senior, my son is a sophomore, and of course he's in that, learning to drive phase. He's, a few months away from going for his license, but like their independence, man. I know I had independence at that age, and had jobs and friends and social life, right? But wow, between their theater stuff. And it's a lot. Going to school all day and then their own social calendar. We're not even a week in. And like as we go to fill in the dates, I'm like, well, I'll see you at graduation, I guess. It's just like, and I know this year, you talk about how the year has flown by. I really know this is going to be that, you blinked and we're standing with tassels over our, and tears in our eyes. Like it's going to be a lot.
0: Yeah, I was trying to think back when I was that age, in high school, and I had so much going on. I was involved in so many different things there. Plus, the come and see program for the monastery. So I was living in and out of the monastery, which you could do back then. Now, you can't do that now, but back then you could. And think of wrestling, and which I did all year round, and playing. And then when I was in school playing in the band, with my friends and stuff, and it was just really a pretty awesome time, actually. I just remember, I mean, my parents' situation aside, just really enjoying life during that time, and not really thinking a ton about. My mom. I mean, I love my mom. Don't get me wrong. I mean, but I just kind of remember just kind of taking it for granted that she would always be.

0: be there, you know, and that kind of thing, and so into my own thing. And so, but now as a parent looking at it from the other side, you know, as you said, you look at your kids like, how this is going by so fast, and look how big they're getting, and you know, you blink and boom, all of a sudden they're graduating, and you know, it's just it's funny to see to have gone through the experience of teenager now seeing it from the parental side.
1: Yeah, well, one of my favorite quotes from The Office is one of the characters as the show, those like the finale of the whole series, and he says, "I wish you knew you were in the good old days while you were still in them." And that, as my kids have gotten older and I realize how little time they're still going to be at home, like I try to emulate that mindset of like, these are the good old days. Like this is I'm gonna miss, you know, them, you know, coming out after taking a 2 hour nap and then they miss dinner, so you gotta reheat it, and then you talk until bedtime and you stay up past your own adult bedtime when you're like, oh, I gotta go to work tomorrow. And they're like, no, don't go to bed. Stay, you know, it's like, yes, they want me, they want time with me. And so I try to, you know, absorb as much of that as I can while it's there.
0: Yeah, that's so true. I mean, I think that's a wonderful lesson for all of us to, you know, appreciate the time that we do have and not be so busy that we miss those really special moments with our kids.
1: Amen.
0: Right. Understanding the Bible, part one of the canon of Scripture, looking at the books of the Bible. Would love to hear from you today. As always, my friends, send us an email, beacon@ewtn.com.
2: Why do we need to pray? Well, the Catholic faith is all about communion with God. And prayer is the form that our communion with God takes. If we're not praying, we're not in communion with God. But we can get in communion with God really quickly by prayer. It's the easiest, quickest, and only route to connect to our Creator. And that's what we're made for. That's why we need to pray.
3: This is Sister Agnes Mary Graves of the Religious Sisters of Mercy of Alma, Michigan. In the name of the Father, and of the Son, and of the Holy Spirit, Lord, we thank you for the precious gift of life. We pray for the pure light of your wisdom to penetrate the darkness of our intellect, that all may come to know and believe that life begins at conception, that a new, unique, and precious human being has come into existence, and that ultimately it is you who are forming the inward parts and knitting each one together in the mother's womb. Help us to know and believe that this is true. Inspire our will with the courage to act according to this truth, and assist all couples or single women considering abortion to encounter the truth of your loving plan. Lord, we beg you to bring an end to the great evil of abortion. In the name of the Father, and of the Son, and of the Holy Spirit. Amen.
1: Bumping that bass.
0: Yeah, love that. You see how the, I love that the keyboard just hovering there in the background.
1: Yeah.
0: Yeah. Now it's starting to vamp, you know, but back there, but in the beginning there was just holding that. I just love hold notes like that, where it's just holding through the whole, either the head of the song or the chorus of the song, whatever it may be. I just,
1: yeah.
0: That's awesome. Very simple, but just something just, you know, that grabs me with that. That's what I love about music. Often the beauty is in the simplicity.
1: Yeah, it's crazy too. Having my son who's learning to play instruments and stuff, he'll show me, or I'll like accidentally hear him practicing. Like, he doesn't want me to know he's practicing, or doesn't want me to hear him. I don't think he minds that he's practicing, but I'll hear something and then I'll compliment him, and he's like, "Oh yeah, it's easy. It's just da da da." And when he's explaining it in the simplest of terms, in, you know, his elementary, you know, learning. When it's that simple, and I'm, you know, 54 years old as a musician, I would have explained it the same way. So I'm like, he's getting the terms, he's learning the things, you know, and people go, well, I'm too old to learn an instrument. Nuh-uh. Do it. Just pick one up and just go. And if you don't like that one, try something else.
0: You know, what's interesting, I think, my wife's already a musician. She's a flautist. She's played in the Oregon Youth Symphony when she was in high school, and plays

0: flute at mass, you know, in the choir and stuff like that. And but she's I think she's been listening to here Benjamin's been talking to her about me and him playing. And so that my wife is lately talking about picking up the drums and learning how to play drums. We do have a small drum kit that we have. And she goes, yeah, I should learn how to play the drums. Like, what? I was like, yes, that'd be fun. And there's a lot of great online tutorials, too, for learning to play drums now. So,
1: yeah, I always say learn 3-4, 4-4, and 6-8. If you can hold those three solid patterns, you can play any song.
0: Yeah, I think it's going to be the coordination. You know, like the kick and the left, the right hand and the kick and trying to coordinate all that, you know, that I think that's the getting your mind around that, you know, is I think one of the hard. If you can get that down, I think, you know, I'm not saying that it's easy, but I mean, you know, it you have more confidence moving forward when you're playing.
1: Is she left-handed or right-handed?
0: She's right-handed.
1: Okay. So from that standpoint, that's, you know, the normal setup, because as a left-handed drummer, like you learn to play left-handed on a right-handed setup. I wish going back that I had like inverted it just like you would a guitar or a bass, you know, for a left-handed, because I feel like I would have learned things or been able to do patterns differently. But now I'd have to unlearn in order to relearn. So I'm like, uh-uh. I just like stay where I am. I am trying to take it to the next level in learning to read drum music. That was something that I always kind of like kiboshed early, because like, I'm going to be a rock and roll drummer someday. I don't need sheet music. And now there's theater opportunities, or you play with other musicians who do play by sheet music. And I'm like, yeah, maybe that's my next challenge. So anyway, she'll have fun with it. She'll drive the neighbors crazy.
0: Yeah. Yeah. You know, it's interesting. You talk about that. Like we know, of course, Jimi Hendrix, right, was left-handed.
1: Yeah.
0: And back in his day, I don't think there were any left-handed guitars. So he took the Strat and turned it upside down and played it, you know, a right-handed guitar, left-handed. But there's also guys like Eric Gales, you know, who plays a right-handed guitar, but he plays it left-handed.
1: Yeah.
0: Like it's an actual setup, nothing different than a right-handed guitar. So it's not like Jimi Hendrix, who in turn, you know, and changed the strings and stuff like that. No, he plays a right-handed guitar, except he plays it left-handed, set up just everything the same like a right-handed guitar. That is the most fascinating to see him play that.
1: Yeah.
0: Because like, wait a minute, it's like upside down, and how's he doing those scales and those chords when it's inverted like that? You know, it's fascinating. And then also, Kiko Loureiro, who used to play with Megadeth.
1: Oh, yeah.
0: He is left-handed, but he plays right-handed. So he plays a regular guitar, just like a regular, you know, right-hand picking, left-hand, you know, chords and stuff, but he's left-handed. So I was like, wait a minute. How come he's not playing left-handed? I mean, because he learned to play that way, so he still plays to this day. But I'm like, that must be an interesting feeling when your dominant hand is actually doing the chord voicings and the lead lines and stuff like that, and your non-dominant hand is doing the picking. It's really interesting to see how people adapt, you know. And it's like that with our faith too. Sometimes life hands us some challenges. We have to adapt, you know, to meet the challenges of our times.
1: Yeah, and I love it too, because now in this day and age, you know, just find what works for you and then play to the best of your abilities, and, you know, and use what the technology or the way you've seen other people do it, because nothing in its infancy dies quicker than when you're trying to do something creative or something, you know, ministry or relationships. It's in that infancy, that first 9 months of you doing something new, that you quickly like, well, I just can't do this. And that comes to our faith, that comes to music, that comes to anything. And it's in that infancy that, you know, it's like a baby growing, right? It's, you know, there's a lot that can happen in 9 months. Don't judge yourself in the first 6 weeks. Judge yourself 9 months from now and then go, okay, I can't do everything that I need, but I learned a lot during that time. And again, whether you have to invert the guitar or you have to, you know, change the drums around or whatever it is, do it, because again, that creative outlet or that nuance of being able to do something that you really are starting to gain a passion for, you don't know how God may use that tool. So don't let, and the enemy loves nothing more than for us to get frustrated with ourselves and go, you can't do that. God didn't give you that talent. And it's like, ugh, you

0: know, so don't let that infancy frustration overwhelm you. Just go, all right, God, I really want to do this. Help me play. What do I need to change? And then just do it.
1: Yeah, sometimes we may have to change things up a little bit, you know. Sometimes you hear players get into a rut, you know. They kind of lose some creative focus and stuff, and so they have to change, you know, their practice routine or something like that to, you know, to maybe to get remotivated again. And sometimes it's like that in life. Sometimes we have to maybe change the structure of our day, you know, incorporate more prayer, change things up a little bit, so that our relationship with God doesn't become stale, doesn't become stagnant, doesn't just become, you know, like routine, you know. So you know, don't be afraid to do that, you know, as Ace was kind of intimating, you know, with instruments, so with life. You know, like if you have the same, I get up, I do this, I get my coffee, I do this, you know, the same thing over and over again. And if you're feeling that, you know, you're not in that relationship with the Lord, maybe changing things up a bit, you know, maybe going to Mass first, you know, or something like that. You know, spending more time in the Word of God, which you're talking about today. You know, change things up a bit and see how God will continue to move you into deeper relationship with Him.
0: Yeah, amen. And I think that's the thing. If you've never known like the routine you're in, like I know that was for me growing up. That was kind of what the way you were describing it. I was like, yeah, that's exactly how my mom would do her day, starting in the mornings with coffee, prayer, and her Bible, and you know, and then it dictated the rest of her day. So as an adult, that's how I did it, and I didn't think you were allowed to mix it up, right? It's like we're all different DNAs. And that routine worked for a time in your life, a season in your life. So the awesome thing is to mix it up. You don't know ways that you might see God or hear from Him or be something revealed to you unless you change it up. So, you know, a snapshot's great. You can leave it there for a while, but then mix it up. It's always great.
1: Yeah, absolutely. I'm Deacon Harold Burke Sivers, listening to Beacon of Truth. And today we're continuing our series called Understanding the Bible. And today we're doing part one of our look at the canon of Scripture, the books of Scripture that we have in our Bibles as Catholics. This is such a wonderful topic that I want to spend time, you know, we've got to kind of do this show in two parts. Today's part one, exploring the canon of Scripture, how we got the books of the Bible that we have, a little bit of the historical background and all of that. Excited to dive into this today. And of course, would love to hear from you. Send us an email today, beacon@ewtn.com.
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1: All right, my friends. We're continuing our series, Understanding the Bible. Today, we're going to do part one of looking at the canon of Scripture, the books of Scripture. And so if we look at this, we see that by the apostolic tradition, the tradition that's been passed on to us from Jesus to the apostles and from the apostles to us today, that the church discerned which books were included in the sacred books of the Bible. Because remember, during the time of Jesus and in the early church, there was no Bible. They didn't have a book with all of the books in them, right? I mean, they had the Old Testament, but they did not have, of course, there was no New Testament yet. The New Testament was not yet compiled. What they were doing, they were reading letters from St. Paul were being read when the people gathered together at those early masses. You know, where we looked at this in earlier shows, where they said what happened at the Mass, they had the writings of the apostle. In fact, St. Justin Martyr talks about this in paragraph 1345 of the Catechism. He talks about there's a partial letter from St. Justin Martyr to the Empress Antoninus Pius explaining what Christians did. And this is in the year 155 A.D., he said that the people gather on the day of the sun. What day is that, right? Hello. So the church didn't make up this day. It's Sunday, which is considered the first day of the week, right? The day that Jesus rose from the dead, right? That again.

And this is a day that marks time in our faith life, right? And so when the people gathered on the day of the sun, they read the memoirs of the apostles and the writings of the prophets as much as time permitted. And so they would read from the Old Testament, right? The Tanakh, the Torah, the Nebi'im, and the Ketuvim. So the law, the prophets, and the writings. And then it would read letters from St. Paul, as part of that as well. And then it would have the Eucharistic celebration in the second part. And so it's through this apostolic tradition that developed over time that we eventually got the list of the sacred books which comprise the Bible as we know it today. And this complete list of all of those books is called the Canon of Scripture. So for us as Catholics, 46 books in the Old Testament, 27 books in the New Testament, therefore compiling the 73 books that we have today. And of course, you can just go to your Bible, look at the table of contents, and you can see all the books that are listed there. So the word canon comes from the Hebrew word kana, which means reed or measuring stick, because it's the norm that we use for which books are considered sacred. So we'll continue to dive into this as we continue our series, Understanding the Bible, the Canon of Scripture. Would love to hear from you. Send us an email today, my friends, beacon@ewtn.com.

0: I was always taught to believe in eternal security, but I was surprised to read in the Catechism that Catholics don't. How can we be sure we're on the path to salvation, and where is that in the Bible?
1: As you know, many people feel that once a Christian is saved, once he says the sinner's prayer and he's accepted Christ into his heart as his personal Lord and Savior, from that point forward, there's nothing more that can happen that could change his status as being saved. But the Bible says something different. Notice, for example, what St. Paul says in Romans chapter 11, verses 22 and 23. You will say, branches that were broken off so that I might be grafted in, referring to those who lost their salvation, that is true. They were broken off because of their unbelief, but you stand fast only through faith. So do not become proud, but stand in awe. For if God did not spare the natural branches, neither will he spare you. Let's take a look at what St. Paul says in a couple more verses. 1 Corinthians 9:27 is where he says, I pommel my body and subdue it, lest after preaching to others, I myself should be disqualified. The great St. Paul telling us that he himself has to be careful that he might be disqualified. And he really sums everything up in this final passage, 1 Corinthians chapter 10, verse 12, when he says, therefore, let anyone who thinks that he is standing secure be careful lest he fall. Those are wise words indeed for all Christians to remember that, yes, we have a moral assurance of salvation from Christ, but we don't have an absolute assurance of salvation. That's why we are doing what St. Paul said, working out our salvation in fear and trembling, trusting in the grace of Christ, trusting in him alone. I'm Patrick Madrid, author of the book, Where Is That in the Bible?
2: Yeah.
3: You know, you were talking about your wife wanted to play drums. I was talking with my son, because as he's learning drums, typically when you watch a drummer play this pattern where they're coming off the hi-hat, you know, with 16th notes, a right-handed drummer normally would come down with the right hand. But as a left-handed, I always came down with the left, which gave me the freedom to go cymbal, tom, whatever. And so that is like a... Even right-handed drummers have seen left-handed drummers play that pattern that way and go, ooh, I like that you freed up that hand. Show me how you did that. So, you know,
2: yeah.
3: Say what you will about us left-handed kiddos, you know.
2: Well, you know what's interesting is that I should be left-handed.
3: I think I
2: mentioned this before. So when I was a kid, like, for example, if I'm playing baseball, I hit left-handed.
3: Mm-hmm.
2: Or hockey or golf, I'm definitely left-sided for sure.
3: Okay.
2: And I was left-handed as I started writing, but there was some kind of stigma

0: back in the day,
1: yeah,
0: that there was something wrong with being left-handed or something like that. So my mom forced me to write right-handed.
1: Yeah.
0: But I'm naturally, I think, I'm definitely left-sided for sure, but I think I'm naturally left-handed. But I do everything on my left side, but I write with my right hand. You never know.
1: Do you use left-handed scissors?
0: No.
1: Okay.
0: No.
1: I mean, that is a thing. I'm not making that up.
0: Yeah.
1: There are left-handed scissors.
0: Yeah, that's true. But I love that strum pattern on the guitarist there.
1: Mm-hmm.
0: You know, because you're doing a little bit of palm muting with the left hand, and then definitely chorus on that for sure. You know, it takes a while to get that rhythm down, that right hand. I mean, just it kind of came naturally to me, you know, and learning to play guitar. And remember, back in those days, there were no YouTube videos to show you how to, know, how to play that pattern. You just had to listen and play and just get the feel of it.
1: Yeah.
0: And I'm grateful for that time, actually. You know, obviously it's much easier now. Like when my son's learning a song, he'll just go on YouTube and some instructional tutorial will show him how to play a particular song or particular voicing of a chord or something like that. But I just like, you know, back in the day, just putting the record on, listening by ear, trying to figure out what key they were in and trying to get the pattern down. And I thought it was a great way to learn.
1: Yeah. As a drummer, same thing. I'd queue up like three or four songs on cassette and then just change them out and then just hope I wasn't rocking so hard that the Walkman fell off in the floor and the batteries fell out. It was a whole thing. But I think it gives you confidence too, when you can figure it out. Like you're training your ear to hear, oh, that's in this key and he's playing it here, you know, or whatever it is. But you know, sometimes I know a lot of times when I'm playing with bands, we're like, hey, do you know da da da? And if I don't, and the gig's in 3 days, it is nice to pull up a chord chart and go, oh, I got this, you know, and then just commit it to memory.
0: Yeah, exactly. I remember one of the things I also did, which I'm sure musicians still do today, and I do this actually when I'm prepping to speak, is to visualize. You know, like you hear the song, you see yourself playing it, and you see yourself voicing a chord or playing a particular pattern for that song. Okay, that helps commit it to memory, and I do that now, like when I'm preparing to give a talk. You know, when I go through my notes, you know, like a week or so, you know, before, I'll go through and I'll just, and again, leave room for the Holy Spirit to say, okay, of all these things I have in this talk, which things do you want me to say?
1: Mm-hmm.
0: You know, and I think a musician, like when you're playing a song, yeah, sometimes it's great to play note for note, but sometimes you just let the Spirit kind of take you and you do something a little bit different, you know, when you're playing live. And I think people appreciate that. Excuse me.
1: Yeah. Amen. I agree.
0: Awesome. I'm Deacon Harold Burke Sivers, listening to Beacon of Truth. And today we're continuing our series called Understanding the Bible. Today we're looking at part one of the canon of Scripture. And of course, we'd love to hear from you today. 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
1: Well, as we head into the weekend, of course, tomorrow is the Queenship of the Blessed Virgin Mary. 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
0: All right, we're looking at the canon of Scripture as part of our series, Understanding the Bible. And of course, we'd love to hear from you today. 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So we were talking about how we have, as Catholics, 73 books in our Bible, 46 books in the Old, 27 books in the New. And we were talking about the word canon, which comes from the Hebrew word kana, which means reed or measuring stick. Right, because it's the measure or the norm which was used to compile the books of the Bible. So it's a different standard from when our Jewish brothers and sisters, what they considered Scripture. And so we'll talk about that in a little bit. But so for us as Catholics, we look at which books were inspired by the Holy Spirit, right? Which books were inspired by the Holy Spirit, which is a different measure for our Jewish brothers and sisters compiling the books of the Bible. So for them, for our Jewish brothers and sisters, is which books made your hands unclean? All right? Which books made your hand unclean? Because remember, there are sometimes holy things that can make you unclean. One of the clearest examples of this is 2 Samuel chapter 6. Remember, the Ark of the Covenant is being moved from the house of Obed-Edom, and David is bringing it back to Jerusalem. And as they're moving the ark, is being pulled by some oxen in a cart. The cart starts to fail, and the only people that could touch the Ark of the Covenant were the Levites, right? So the priests and the Levites, which were part of the tribe of Levi, you know. And but when the ark started to fall, it was Uzzah, who was a soldier and not a Levite, who out of the kindness of his heart said, "Oh no, the ark of the Lord is falling. I must help. I you know, so the ark won't fall." And he went and touched the ark to brace it so it wouldn't fall, and he fell over dead. And the ark didn't fall on top of him, by the way. He touched it and he died. So what killed him? It was the holiness, you know. And so our Jewish brothers and sisters think of things that are holy like nuclear energy. It's probably very useful, but you don't want any of it on you, right? And so this included some of the books of the scriptures as well. It says, which books made your hands unclean? In other words, which books were the holy ones? That again, you don't want too much of that holiness on you, because it could even kill you. You know, that's the way they thought about it. So which books made your hands, which books were considered holy and made your hands unclean? So that was the standard. So when they look at the books, then even the Jews themselves had different understandings of which books were considered scripture. So the Pharisees, the Sadducees, the Essenes, they all had different ideas of what compiled. And we're talking about just the Old Testament now. What comprised the books of the Old Testament? You know, so how was the canon of scripture developed? Well, it took a long time, and even during the time of Jesus, among the Jews, it was still unsettled as to which books were considered scripture. So remember, the Jews existed in a variety of different sects, of different groups, and each of those groups had a different canon of scripture. They not even agreed among themselves as to which books belonged in the Bible. So here's, for example, the Sadducees. The Sadducees, of course, what you hear about in the Gospels, they only had five books that they considered scripture. That was the Torah, right? The first five books of the Law of Moses, the Pentateuch, the first five books of the Bible: Genesis, Exodus, Leviticus, Numbers, and Deuteronomy. So Pentateuch literally means the five scrolls. All right, so Pentateuch means five scrolls. So Genesis through Deuteronomy, and within that they contain 613 laws plus the Law of Moses, which gave the law, and that's all they considered authoritative, the first five books, which, because for them that contained the law, and not only the Ten Commandments, the Aseret Havarim, but also the 613 mitzvahs, or other laws that were contained in that. And for them, that's all they needed. Now, the Essenes, they were the ones that, it was considered John the Baptist maybe was considered an Essene. They lived at the Dead Sea and were the writers of the Dead Sea Scrolls. The problem is the Essenes is that we don't know exactly what they consider scripture. Obviously, the Dead Sea Scrolls give us some indication, but they had, what we were able to tell from the records is that they had 38 of the 39 books of the Protestant Old Testament, the books that the Protestants use in their Bible. We'll talk about that in a little bit as well. So the only book they had missing was the book of Esther, and we don't know why the book of Esther was missing from the Essene canon. It could be that they just didn't include it. Why? Because the book of Esther doesn't mention the name of God at all, right? So maybe they didn't include

because of that. They didn't consider that part of the canon of their scriptures because the book of Esther doesn't mention God. The word God doesn't appear in the book of Esther. And so that's probably, and we're just, this is just speculation now, is maybe why they didn't include it. But they did have the book of Tobit and Sirach, which were not in the canon of the Pharisees. All right. And so let's take a look at what the Pharisees consider scripture. So the actually the Pharisaical canon was not completely decided until after the death of Christ, about somewhere between 100 and 130 AD. But they ended up with 39 books of the Bible, which is still considered the Jewish canon to this very day. It includes the Torah, right? The first five books, just like the Sadducees, but it also included the prophets and the historical books and the writings. And again, that's called the Tanakh. It's kind of an acronym. Transliterated from the Hebrew, it's TNK. So the Torah, the Nevi'im, which is the prophets, and the Ketuvim, which is the writings. So the Tanakh. These were the three divisions that the Pharisaical canon was divided into. And again, they had a total of 39 books. The books, in fact, it's the same 39 books that the Protestants have in their Bible today. And it did include Judith, Tobit, Wisdom, Sirach, Baruch, and 1 and 2 Maccabees were not part of that canon. We'll talk about why that is, why there were only 39 books and why those other books weren't included. They weren't included in the Jewish canon. We'll talk about why what Martin Luther did with the Protestant canon, but with the Jewish canon, those were considered, those 39 books were the books that were considered to make your hands unclean. These were the holy books. Why? Because they were written in Hebrew. Now remember, the other books that I mentioned, Judith, Tobit, Wisdom, Sirach, Baruch, and 1 and 2 Maccabees, were compiled by the diaspora Jews. These were Jews who were living outside of Israel, primarily in Alexandria, Egypt. These are called the diaspora, so people that live outside of their country of origin, those Jews living outside of Israel. And so they had two main centers. There was the Babylonian community, and there was the Alexandrian community. So the Babylonian community was a very large community of very prosperous and active Jews that lived in the Babylonian the Babylon community until its destruction somewhere around the Middle Ages. They moved to Baghdad until the 1940s, and now they predominantly live back in Israel again. And the Alexandrian community was started about 300 BC. There was some trouble between the Greeks and the Jews. We're not exactly sure what happened. And a group of Jews were exported by force to live in Alexandria. And then other Jews continued to migrate there as well, probably to be closer to their family members who were exiled for some reason. And Alexandria was an extremely important city. We talk about the five major centers of the church. After the Acts of the Apostles, there was Alexandria, there was Antioch, there was Jerusalem, there was Constantinople, and there was Rome. These were the five major centers of Christianity after Christ and during the time just after the Acts of the Apostles. So Alexandria was already a thriving community even before Christianity had reached there. Again, very prosperous Jewish community living there that, of course, spoke Greek. And so some of these books of the Bible that I mentioned were written in Greek. So around 250 BC, the Bible began to be translated into Greek. Predominantly at that time, the Pentateuch. They continued to translate the rest of the Bible over the next 150, 200 years or so. They included
They included in that canon, and when they translated it,

Remember, we're talking about the diaspora Jews now that were writing in Greek. They also included, as again, as part of their canon, Judith, Tobit, which were written around 200 BC, Sirach, around 190 to 180 BC, First Maccabees, and then Second Maccabees, composed around 140 BC. And then a Book of Wisdom was also written in Greek in Alexandria. So the Greek translation of the Bible was called the Septuagint, and if you often represented by the Roman numeral 70. So the only copies we have of the Septuagint are from Christian monks who wrote down were writing those copies out by hand. So we have no original synagogue copies of the actual Septuagint in the Greek. And now all of those copies have 46 books, right? The 39 books of the Pharisaical canon, plus these other books as well that I mentioned already. And so both the Catholic and the Orthodox both have the 46 books. The only other canon around that time was the Ethiopian canon, which included another book called the Book of Jubilees. All right. So see, it's very, it's not just cut and dry how the books of the Bible were compiled. It wasn't just, some a simple way of looking at this. So it's again, so far we're just talking about the Old Testament here. So it's interesting to see how, again, how the church had to take all of this information, right, and say, okay, these books are considered scripture, and these books are considered canonical. Now, what's the reason why they chose, and here's the reason between the Catholic and the Protestant Bible. So when Luther was translating the Bible into German, he wanted to see what the Jews considered scripture. Okay, so he did the same research that I did, and he found out about the Pharisaical canon, right, the Tanakh, the Torah, the Nevi'im, the Ketuvim, the Law, the Prophets, and the Writings, and he saw they only had 39 books, not including the seven books that from the Diaspora canon, from the Septuagint canon of the Scripture, and so he took out Judith, Tobit, Wisdom, Sirach, Baruch, and 1 and 2 Maccabees, because he wanted to have only those books that the Jews consider scripture. Now, why is we as Catholics and Orthodox, why do we include those other seven books? Because that's what the apostles considered scripture. When you look at the New Testament, the Old Testament is quoted in the New Testament 360 times. In other words, there are 360 references of the Old Testament in the New Testament. 300 of the 360 quotes from the Old Testament are from the Septuagint, which include Judith, Tobit, Wisdom, Sirach, Baruch, and 1 and 2 Maccabees. Right? So that is what the apostles considered scripture, which is why when the books of the Bible were compiled, we'll talk about this more in the and when we look at this in more detail, when we look at the New Testament and in part two of our look at the books of the Bible, the canon of Scripture. We'll see why it wasn't till like the Council of Rome, right, in the end of the right around 282, 284, that they started compiling the books. These are the books that are considered Scripture, including the 46 books of the Old Testament, and there were also actually some differences with the New Testament, which Luther also took out some books of the New Testament as well, but then they were put back into the canon. So we'll take a look at that a little bit deeper next time as well. But for now, we see that there's a very interesting history, and this is why we have to allow the Holy Spirit to work, and why we look at the church, because if we don't, there's going to be division. Right now, there's division and disparity because of our Protestant brothers and sisters have a few less books than we do,
So we should

0: look at how we can be sources of unity instead of sources of division. So the church is very clear. These are the books I consider scripture from the Council of Rome in 382, the Council of Hippo in 393, and the Council of Carthage in 397. They're the ones that compiled the books and said, these are the books of scripture, the 73 books. This was ratified at the Council of Trent, which met from 1545 to 1563, which solidified those books as being the books of the Bible. And of course, they had to do it then because of Luther taking books out of the Bible. But again, we'll talk about that in more detail when we do a deeper dive into the New Testament. But so what one thing that we can't do is throw the Old Testament to the side. Well, that's the Old Testament, which of course is a Christian way of looking at it, right? Our Jewish brothers and sisters would still call it the Tanakh, right? But just because it's the Old Testament doesn't mean that we throw out the baby with the bathwater, right? So the Old Testament points toward Jesus. Saint Augustine once said, "The Old Testament, the Jesus is concealed in the old and revealed in the new." So there, the Old Testament is considered the part of the revelation of how God wants to speak with us, how God wants to share life with us, how God wants to communicate his love to us is in the Old Testament. So just because Jesus is the fulfillment of the prophecy of the Old Testament, that the word that was revealed to us became flesh and dwelt among us, doesn't mean that we reject the Old Testament. There are some sects that do. There are some groups that just want to just focus on the New Testament and throw out the Old Testament completely, and one thing that we've been doing in this series of understanding the Bible is learning how to, and we talked about this before with the senses of Scripture, right? How do we understand what we're reading? As you would look at the books of the Bible, right? You have the historical books, right? The books of the law, you have the historical books, you have the poetic books, you have the prophetic books, right? The writing of the prophets. You have so each of these different books use different techniques for writing so that we can so that the human author, not only using the writing conventions of the time, using syntax and grammar and archaeology and linguistics and all the different ways that they communicate to get the point across, but also we have to take a look at what is God trying to say. So often that means looking at the canon of scripture of how someone back at that time would have heard and understood what was being said. So it's very important, and it's in looking at it that way. Again, if you want more from more detail on this, go back and listen to the show we did on our series Understanding the Bible. We looked at the senses of Scripture, we looked at the literal historical sense of Scripture, and we looked at the spiritual senses of Scripture. Right? How the human author was communicating the truth of God to us, and what God is trying to say through using those human authors about himself, how God reveals himself to us. And so those spiritual senses, the literal historical, and then the allegorical, tropological, and anagogical senses of Scripture. So, wow, very excited to talk more about the canon of Scripture in part two of our continuing series, Understanding the Bible, the Canon of Scripture, part two, coming at a later time. All right, well, tomorrow we're going to, or the next show, we're going to look at God's Blueprint for a Happy Life, The Value of Work, Part One. Now, remember, you can stream today's show and all of the wonderful offerings of EW10 Radio by visiting Podcast Central at ew10.com/radio, or simply download the EWTN app. And until we're together again, my friends, may Almighty God bless you, keep you, and protect you. The Father and the Son and the Holy Spirit. Amen.
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7: More than 140 doctors, nurses, and medical professionals in Yorkshire are warning that Britain's proposed assisted suicide legislation is unsafe. 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Before offering assisted death, Britain must ensure every patient first has access to high-quality care. These assisted suicide programs have a proven track record of expansion and abuse around the world. Many people have been ushered to an early grave because of so-called assisted suicide laws. People deserve care, not death.
6: Pro-life education is critical to saving lives and protecting the unborn. 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
8: Hello, friends, and welcome to another segment of The Crux of the Matter. I'm Father Wade Menezes. Today I'd like to discuss why it is wrong for a man and woman to live together before marriage. There's an old wise maxim that states, the breaking of the rules before marriage will naturally lead to the breaking of the rules after marriage. It has also been said that fornication before marriage will likely lead to adultery after marriage. But what if the couple is living chastely? What if the couple is not having premarital relations? Let's say they're living together chastely for the sake of cutting down on expenses, for the consolidating of bills, and that they're planning on getting married in the near future. Is it still a good idea for them to live together before marriage without the benefits of the marriage covenant? The answer is simply, no, it is not. And this answer makes good, logical sense. As faithful Catholics, we already know that the sin of fornication, that is, sexual relations before marriage, is displeasing to Almighty God. And if done with full knowledge and deliberate consent, it is a mortal sin. And what about all of the beautiful mystery that the marriage covenant brings with itself? If such mysteries, both the sexual and the non-sexual, are discovered before marriage, then the couple begins their covenantal union with no foundation on which to build its success. The old adage, familiarity breeds contempt, comes to mind here. Lastly, friends, why would someone take the risk of putting himself or herself in the near occasion of sin? Remember, as Catholics, we know that we're called not only to avoid sin directly, but we are also called to avoid what's called the near occasion of sin, those persons, places, or things that can lead us to sin. Living together does just that. To move in together is simply not a wise move at all. And that's the crux of the matter. God bless you, and thank you for joining us.
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0: and discovering how the story of salvation unfolds and how we fit into that story today. The Great Adventure Bible Timeline was developed by Jeff Cavins and is provided by Ascension, who produced and funded this program.
1: It is day 233. We're reading Jeremiah 10 and 11, Ezekiel 40, which is the beginning of those next eight chapters describing the construction of this temple, and Proverbs chapter 15, verses 5 through 8. The book of the prophet Jeremiah, chapter 10. Idolatry has brought ruin on Israel. Hear the word which the Lord speaks to you, O house of Israel. Thus says the Lord, learn not the way of the nations, nor be dismayed at the signs of the heavens, because the nations are dismayed at them. For the customs of the peoples are false. A tree from the forest is cut down and worked with an axe by the hands of a craftsman. Men deck it with silver and gold. They fasten it with hammer and nails so that it cannot move. Their idols are like scarecrows in a cucumber field, and they cannot speak. They have to be carried, for they cannot walk. Be not afraid of them, for they cannot do evil, neither is it in them to do good. There is none like you, O Lord. You are great, and your name is great in might. Who would not fear you, O King of the nations? For this is your due. For among all the wise ones of the nations and in all their kingdoms, there is none like you. They are both stupid and foolish. The instruction of idols is but wood. Beaten silver is brought from Tarshish, and gold from Uphaz. They are the work of the craftsman and the hand of the goldsmith. Their clothing is violet and purple. They are all the work of skilled men. But the Lord is the true God. He is the living God and the everlasting King. At his wrath, the earth quakes, and the nations cannot endure his indignation. Thus shall you say to them, the gods who did not make the heavens and the earth shall perish from the earth and from under the heavens. It is he who made the earth by his power, who established the world by his wisdom, and by his understanding stretched out the heavens. When he utters his voice, there is a tumult of waters in the heavens, and he makes the mist rise from the ends of the earth. He makes lightning for the rain, and he brings forth the wind from his storehouses. Every man is stupid and without knowledge. Every goldsmith is put to shame by his idols, for his images are false, and there is no breath in them. They are worthless, a work of delusion. At the time of their punishment, they shall perish. Not like these is he who is the portion of Jacob, for he is the one who formed all things, and Israel is the tribe of his inheritance. The Lord of hosts is his name. Gather up your bundle from the ground, O you who dwell under siege. For thus says the Lord, behold, I am slinging out the inhabitants of the land at this time, and I will bring distress on them, that they may feel it. Woe is me because of my hurt. My wound is grievous, but I said, truly this is an affliction, and I must bear it. My tent is destroyed, and all my cords are broken. My children have gone from me, and they are not. There is no one to spread my tent again, and to set up my curtains. For the shepherds are stupid, and do not inquire of the Lord. Therefore they have not prospered, and all their flock is scattered. Listen, a rumor, behold, it comes, a great commotion out of the north country, to make the cities of Judah a desolation, a lair of jackals. I know, O Lord, that the way of man is not in himself, that it is not in man who walks to direct his steps. Correct me, O Lord, but in just measure. Not in your anger, lest you bring me to nothing. Pour out your wrath upon the nations that know you not, and upon the peoples that call not on your name, for they have devoured Jacob, they have devoured him and consumed him, and have laid waste his habitation. Chapter 11. Israel and Judah have broken the covenant. The word that came to Jeremiah from the Lord. Hear the words of this covenant, and speak to the men of Judah and the inhabitants of Jerusalem. You shall say to them, thus says the Lord, the God of Israel, cursed be the man who does not heed the words of this covenant which I commanded your fathers when I brought them out of the land of Egypt, from the iron furnace, saying, listen to my voice and do all that I command you. So shall you be my people, and I will be your God, that I may perform the oath which I swore to your fathers to give them a land flowing with milk and honey as at this day. And then I answered, so be it, Lord. And the Lord said to me, proclaim all these words in the cities of Judah and in the streets of Jerusalem. Hear the words of this covenant and do them. For I solemnly warned your fathers when I brought them up out of the land of Egypt, warning them persistently, even to this day, saying, obey my voice. Yet they did not obey or incline their ear, But everyone walked in the stubbornness of his evil

heart. Therefore, I brought upon them all the words of this covenant, which I commanded them to do, but they did not. Again, the Lord said to me, there is revolt among the men of Judah and the inhabitants of Jerusalem. They have turned back to the iniquities of their forefathers who refused to hear my words. They have gone after other gods to serve them. The house of Israel and the house of Judah have broken my covenant, which I made with their fathers. Therefore, thus says the Lord, behold, I am bringing evil upon them, which they cannot escape. Though they cry to me, I will not listen to them. Then the cities of Judah and the inhabitants of Jerusalem will go and cry to the gods to whom they burn incense, but they cannot save them in the time of their trouble. For your gods have become as many as your cities, O Judah, and as many as the streets of Jerusalem are the altars you have set up to shame, altars to burn incense to Baal. Therefore, do not pray for this people, or lift up a cry or prayer on their behalf, for I will not listen when they call to me in the time of their trouble. What right has my beloved in my house when she has done vile deeds? Can vows and sacrificial flesh avert your doom? Can you then exult? The Lord once called you a green olive tree, fair with excellent fruit. But with the roar of a great tempest, he will set fire to it, and its branches will be consumed. The Lord of hosts, who planted you, has pronounced evil against you because of the evil which the house of Israel and the house of Judah have done, provoking me to anger by burning incense to Baal. The Lord made it known to me, and I knew. Then you showed me their evil deeds. But I was like a gentle lamb led to the slaughter. I did not know it was against me they devised schemes, saying, let us destroy the tree with its fruit. Let us cut him off from the land of the living, that his name be remembered no more. But, O Lord of hosts, who judge righteously, who test the heart and the mind, let me see your vengeance upon them, for to you have I committed my cause. Therefore, thus says the Lord concerning the men of Anathoth, who seek your life, and say, do not prophesy in the name of the Lord, or you will die by our hand. Therefore, thus says the Lord of hosts, behold, I will punish them. The young men shall die by the sword, their sons and their daughters shall die by famine, and none of them shall be left. For I will bring evil upon the men of Anathoth in the year of their punishment. The book of the prophet Ezekiel, chapter 40. The vision of measuring the temple. In the 25th year of our exile, at the beginning of the year, on the 10th day of the month, in the 14th year after the city was conquered, on that very day, the hand of the Lord was upon me, and brought me in the visions of God into the land of Israel, and set me down upon a very high mountain, on which was a structure like a city opposite me. When he brought me there, behold, there was a man whose appearance was like bronze, with a line of flax and a measuring reed in his hand. And he was standing in the gateway, and the man said to me, son of man, look with your eyes and hear with your ears, and set your mind upon all that I shall show you. For you were brought here in order that I might show it to you. Declare all that you see to the house of Israel. And behold, there was a wall all around the outside of the temple area, and the length of the measuring reed in the man's hand was 6 long cubits, each being a cubit and a handbreadth in length. So he measured the thickness of the wall, 1 reed, and the height, 1 reed. Then he went into the gateway facing east, going up its steps, and measured the threshold of the gate, 1 reed deep, and the side rooms, 1 reed long, and 1 reed broad, and the space between the side rooms, 5 cubits, and the threshold of the gate, by the vestibule of the gate in the inner end, 1 reed. Then he measured the vestibule of the gateway, 8 cubits, and its jambs, 2 cubits, and the vestibule of the gate was at the inner end. And there were 3 side rooms on either side of the east gate. The 3 were of the same size, and the jambs on either side were of the same size. Then he measured the breadth of the opening of the gateway, 10 cubits, and the breadth of the gateway, 13 cubits. There was a barrier before the side rooms, 1 cubit on either side, and the side rooms were 6 cubits on either side. Then he measured the gate from the back of the one side room to the back of the other, a breadth of 5 and 20 cubits from door to door. He measured also the vestibule, 20 cubits, and round about the vestibule of the gateway was the court. From the front of the gate at the entrance to the end of the inner vestibule of the gate was 50 cubits. And the gateway had windows round about, narrowing inwards into their jambs in the side rooms, and likewise the vestibule had windows round about inside, and on the jambs were palm trees. Then he brought me into the outer court, and behold, there were chambers and a pavement round about the court, 30 chambers fronted on the pavement. And the pavement ran along the side of the gates, corresponding to the length of the gates.
This was the lower pavement.

Then he measured the distance from the inner front of the lower gate to the outer front of the inner court, 100 cubits. Then he went before me to the north, and behold, there was a gate which faced toward the north, belonging to the outer court. He measured its length and its breadth. Its side rooms, 3 on either side, and its jambs and its vestibule were of the same size as those of the first gate. Its length was 50 cubits, and its breadth 25 cubits. And its windows, its vestibule, and its palm trees were of the same size as those of the gate which faced toward the east. And 7 steps led up to it, and its vestibule was on the inside. And opposite the gate, on the north, as on the east, was a gate to the inner court. And he measured from gate to gate 100 cubits. And he led me toward the south, and behold, there was a gate on the south, and he measured its jambs and its vestibule. They had the same size as the others. And there were windows round about in it, and in its vestibule, like the windows of the others, its length was 50 cubits, and its breadth 25 cubits. And there were 7 steps leading up to it, and its vestibule was on the inside, and it had palm trees on its jambs, 1 on either side. And there was a gate on the south of the inner court, and he measured from gate to gate toward the south, 100 cubits. Then he brought me to the inner court by the south gate, and he measured the south gate. It was of the same size as the others. Its side rooms, its jambs, and its vestibule were of the same size as the others. And there were windows round about in it, and in its vestibule, its length was 50 cubits, and its breadth 25 cubits. And there were vestibules round about, 25 cubits long and 5 cubits broad. Its vestibule faced the outer court, and palm trees were on its jambs, and its stairway had 8 steps. Then he brought me to the inner court on the east side, and he measured the gate. It was of the same size as the others. Its side rooms, its jambs, and its vestibule were of the same size as the others, and there were windows round about in it, and in its vestibule. Its length was 50 cubits, and its breadth 25 cubits. Its vestibule faced the outer court, and it had palm trees on its jambs, 1 on either side, and its stairway had 8 steps. Then he brought me to the north gate, and he measured it. It had the same size as the others. Its side rooms, its jambs, and its vestibule were of the same size as the others, and it had windows round about. Its length was 50 cubits, and its breadth 25 cubits. Its vestibule faced the outer court, and it had palm trees on its jambs, 1 on either side, and its stairway had 8 steps. There was a chamber with its door in the vestibule of the gate, where the burnt offering was to be washed. And in the vestibule of the gate were 2 tables on either side, on which the burnt offering and the sin offering and the guilt offering were to be slaughtered. And on the outside of the vestibule at the entrance of the north gate were 2 tables, and on the other side of the vestibule of the gate were 2 tables. 4 tables were on the inside, and 4 tables on the outside of the side of the gate, 8 tables on which the sacrifices were to be slaughtered. And there were also 4 tables of hewn stone for the burnt offering, 1.5 cubits long, and 1.5 cubits broad, and 1 cubit high, on which the instruments were to be laid with which the burnt offerings and the sacrifices were slaughtered. And hooks, 1 handbreadth long, were fastened round about within. And on the tables the flesh of the offering was to be laid. Then he brought me from without into the inner court. And behold, there were 2 chambers in the inner court, 1 at the side of the north gate facing south, the other at the side of the south gate facing north. And he said to me, "This chamber which faces south is for the priests who have charge of the temple, and the chamber which faces north is for the priests who have charge of the altar. These are the sons of Zadok, who alone among the sons of Levi may come near to the Lord to minister to him." And he measured the court, 100 cubits long and 100 cubits broad, 4 square. And the altar was in front of the temple. Then he brought me to the vestibule of the temple and measured the jambs of the vestibule, 5 cubits on either side. And the breadth of the gate was 14 cubits, and the side walls of the gates were 3 cubits on either side. The length of the vestibule was 20 cubits, and the breadth 12 cubits, and 10 steps led up to it. And there were pillars beside the jambs on either side. The Book of Proverbs, chapter 15, verses 5 through 8. A fool despises his father's instruction, but he who heeds admonition is prudent. In the house of the righteous there is much treasure, but trouble befalls the income of the wicked. The lips of the wise spread knowledge, not so the minds of fools. The sacrifice of the wicked is an abomination to the Lord, but the prayer of the upright is his delight. Father in heaven, we give you praise and glory. Thank you so much. Thank you once again for bringing us back to this day, this new day that you've given to us.

a day where we can receive your word, a day that we get to, even if we struggled through, gosh, Lord, thank you so much to continue to speak to us. You continue to call us to yourself, and you continue to call us to repentance, even in the midst of confusion, even in the midst of your word that we don't necessarily understand, and especially in the midst of your word that we don't respond to with genuine hearts, with authentic hearts, and with truly repentant hearts. Help us to repent. Help us to turn back to you more and more every single day so that you may be glorified and your people may be sanctified. We ask this in the name of Jesus Christ, our Lord. Amen. In the name of the Father, and of the Son, and of the Holy Spirit. Amen. Okay, so gosh, we have Jeremiah. And Jeremiah, there's this recognition. Jeremiah 10 and Jeremiah 11, very, very different, right? So we talk about Jeremiah 10, if you can remember this, because sometimes after that long section of Ezekiel, you might be thinking, all I can think of right now is cubits. So what was Jeremiah 10 again about? Well, it's about idolatry and about how idolatry has brought ruin on Israel. And it just talks about, yeah, there's artisans, there's people who are skillful in fashioning wood and fashioning gold and fashioning these other things. But what they're making is they're making false gods, right? They're making idols. And these idols are powerless. These idols are not only useless, they make us stupid. In fact, that's what verse 14 says. Every man is stupid and without knowledge. Every goldsmith is put to shame by his idols, for his images are false and there's no breath in them. They're worthless, work of delusion. And what happens is then when we give ourselves to idols, we become like them, foolish, right? We become stupid. And I think it's kind of a, gosh, you know, you don't often see the word stupid in the Bible. And so when you get it, you want to capitalize on this. But we recognize, right, that when we give our hearts and we give our minds over to anything other than the Lord, there is a foolishness. And I'm not just saying that we have interest in anything other than God. I'm saying when we give our hearts to something, when we give our minds over, when we let as our North Star, like you know, that center of gravity be anything other than God, what happens is we've now traded the true God for whatever false God we have. We've talked about idolatry for the last couple of days. And there's verse 23 in chapter 10 of Jeremiah, where he says, I know, O Lord, that the way of man is not in himself, that it is not in man who walks to direct his steps. And then there's a sense of like, we talked about this, was it yesterday, I think, maybe? We talked about the twofold movement of repentance is, I distrust myself and I trust in the Lord. And that's what Jeremiah is saying here. He's saying that the way of man is not in himself. Like if I just trust in myself, it's not in me to direct my steps. And that's why then he goes on to say, correct me, O Lord, but in just measure, right? That sense of, I love this. Here's Jeremiah, who's like, no, Lord, please direct me, guide me, correct me, but in just measure, not in your anger, lest you bring me to nothing. And I think that is just, you know, sometimes that can be our prayer, right? Where it's just, okay, God, please direct me, please correct me, but just be nice about it, be gentle about it. I want to be as attentive to your voice and as attentive to your movements as I possibly can be. But I do also know that, Lord, you might have to raise your voice. You might have to call out to me in some ways. You know, Jeremiah chapter 10 ends and then Jeremiah 11 begins. And one of the things that we see in Jeremiah 11 is that not only is he preaching, remember, against Israel and Judah, that they broke in the covenant, but then also he recognizes that there are people who are plotting against him. There are those Jews in Jerusalem. Remember, that's where he's preaching. That's where Jeremiah is preaching right now. There are Jews in Jerusalem who do not like the preaching of Jeremiah. In fact, they are going to try to kill him. They're going to throw him into a cistern. Jeremiah is not going to have a good time. And we get this from the beginning. I mean, here in chapter 11, where it says, verse 18, he said, the Lord made it known to me, and I knew. Then you showed me their evil deeds. I was like a gentle lamb led to the slaughter. I did not know it was against me. They devised schemes saying, let us destroy the tree with its fruit. Let us cut him off from the land of the living, that his name be remembered no more. And here's Jeremiah, who just is, again, it's a rough life for the prophet Jeremiah, because he will never get reprieve. You know, spoiler alert, how this will end for Jeremiah is that when the people of Jerusalem are carted off to Egypt, he will go with them. And he essentially dies in exile. He dies in Egypt. He dies in what looks like complete and utter failure, because he's preached for 40 to 50 years and no one will have listened. In fact, as we saw here in Jeremiah chapter 11, they will be conspiring against him. They will be conspiring to even kill him, the people that he loves. Remember, Jeremiah is the weeping prophet, and he doesn't just weep for the Lord and for his name and for his glory. He weeps for the people who will have to experience this justice, right? They'll have to experience this correction and this punishment, and he does not want that. And yet those same people that he weeps for are going to be the ones that try to kill him.

and that don't trust him. And it's again, it's a not an easy road for Jeremiah. And we're going to walk with him for a while now because we got to stay close to Jeremiah because he is such an image of Jesus Christ, right? He is such an image of the one who's speaking the truth and is hated for it, who loves and is hated for it. And that's that idea that being able to see in the Old Testament, the New Testament, right? Be able to see like foreshadowings or types in the Old Testament of what's going to be fulfilled in the New Testament is an ancient Christian way of reading the Bible. We read the Old Testament in light of the New. In fact, St. Augustine once said that the Old Testament is revealed in the New and the New Testament is hidden in the Old. And so I bring that up because in Ezekiel chapter 40, which will be fun. We'll get through it, you guys. This description of the temple and cubits and all these kinds of things. There have been in the history of the church, many saints of the church, many doctors of the church, many people explaining the scriptures who have dived deeply into these things, who have a New Testament lens on this Old Testament vision of Ezekiel in the temple. For example, in Ezekiel chapter 40, verse 23, we have the gate to the inner court, and there are four entrances, right? There's the north, the east, west, and south. Here's kind of an extended quote. I want to read this to you because I want you to get a sense of here's how the early church read the Old Testament. They always read it in light of the new. And so even though here's Ezekiel having a vision about the newly constructed temple, here's a guy named Gregory the Great. And Gregory the Great, he gave a series of homilies or sermons on Ezekiel. And it's incredible because here's what he said about those gates to the inner court, the ones to the north, the south, the east, and the west. Here's what he said. He said, "We must observe that in the spiritual building, one entrance lies open to the east, another to the north, and another to the south. Just as the cold of the north denotes sinners, so the southern way stands for the fervent in spirit who, kindled by the heat of the Holy Spirit, grow up in virtues as in the noonday light. Then let the gate lie open to the east, so that those who, after the beginning of heat and light, have relapsed in the coldness and darkness of their sins, may through the work of penitence return to pardon and recognize what is the true rejoicing on inward recompense. Let the gate lie open to the south, so that those who burn in virtues with holy desires may daily penetrate the mysteries of inward joy with spiritual understanding." Just like think, wow, I did not catch that. I did not think of that when I was reading about the gates lying open to the east, the north, and the south. I just thought, oh yeah, ultimately four directions, but three directions here. And yet here's Gregory the Great saying, no, from the north, you come from the place of coldness. From the south, this place of desire. From the east, this place of where the sun rises. And I just think that's remarkable. But what you have is we have these Christians who will always read the Old Testament in light of the new. So in the next few days, as we go through Ezekiel 40 to 48, one of the things we're going to realize is that there's always a spiritual interpretation of what might seem like an obscure vision that Ezekiel had about the building of a new temple. Anyways, it might not make a lot of sense, but always in light of Jesus, you know, it ultimately makes sense. Gosh, here we are. Man, day 333, we continue to journey as a community, asking the Lord to not only bring us closer to him, but also in some spiritual and some real way, bring us closer to each other. Every time we pray for each other, we are more and more united. Every time we press play and listen, we are more and more united. So thank you. Thank you for pressing play. Thank you so much for praying. Please pray for me. I am praying for you. My name is Father Mike. I cannot wait to see you tomorrow. God bless.

0: That was day 233 of Bible in a Year with Father Mike Schmitz. And now we'd like to share audio from an episode of Ask Father Josh on the Ascension Presents YouTube channel. This time, Father Josh is answering the question, if Jesus sacrificed one for all, how is he sacrificed in the Mass?
1: First of all, St. Paul, yeah, he said Jesus was sacrificed once for all, Hebrews 10:10. So his sacrifice is mystically represented for us at every Mass, but in an unbloody manner. Hashtag Catechism of the Catholic Church, paragraph 1366. All right. So he had one bloody sacrifice, and whenever it's mystically represented for us at every Mass, it's unbloody. The Catechism also says this, the sacrifice of Christ and the sacrifice of the Eucharist are one single sacrifice. You could check that out in paragraph 1367, which is why the Church refers to Mass as the holy sacrifice of

0: the Mass. So we don't re-sacrifice Jesus. I know some people say that y'all kill him at every Mass. No, we don't. But sacrifice is intrinsic with worship though, right? Also with regards to Protestant ministers and communion. So some of them don't believe it's Jesus. Some of them believe he's a symbol. Others believe that it's a symbol that has some power. Others believe it's just a symbol, period. And then there are some who at some point in their walk toward eternity believe in the true presence. One was a buddy of mine. He's a Protestant minister, non-denominational minister, and good friend of mine. And in recent years, he has come to believe in the true presence of Jesus in the Eucharist. But he also believes that he can confect the Eucharist, which I would like to say I disagree with him on that. And here's why. Because Jesus said to the apostles in the sacred scriptures, he said this, "Do this in remembrance of me," to them, specifically to the apostles, who then passed their authority onto their successors, the bishops. And in order to be able to consecrate the Eucharist, we need to be ordained by a bishop whose authority was handed down to him from a bishop to bishop since the days of the apostles who received from Jesus. This is what's called apostolic succession. Unfortunately, Protestant ministers who broke away from the Catholic Church 500 years ago, they do not have apostolic succession. Therefore, they don't have a valid sacrament of priesthood. And Jesus only gave that gift to the apostles, right? He didn't give it to every disciple. He gave it to the apostles. And so we have this unbroken line of apostolic succession. Like literally, like my head was laid hands on by my bishop, who was laid hands on by the bishop who preceded him, going all the way back to Peter, who received from Jesus. Does it make sense? Like there's an apostolic succession. And so we can't change and say, well, because I believe in it now, I can make it the Eucharist. Like when I was a seminarian, I could not confect the Eucharist, and I believed in the Eucharist, but I wasn't ordained. I was in school, but I wasn't ordained, so it wouldn't have been valid. If I would have tried, nothing would have happened, right? And so just because you believe doesn't mean you have the right stuff for it to happen. Every sacrament that we've received as a church from Jesus has a proper matter and form, and it's not up to us to change the matter and form because we want to change it to be what we want it to be. We have to receive the gift that Jesus Christ gave to us as he gave it to us. And so the matter is the stuff, the form is the way we do it. And so like for the Eucharist, you have to have bread, water, and wine, and a priest. And then you have to have the words of consecration. If I changed up the words of consecration and made them my own prayers, even though I have bread, water, wine, and me, it would not be the Eucharist, right? If I used cookies and milk, because I'm like, oh man, I want to impress the kids. I want to get more kids to come to Mass. I bet they'll come to Mass if they have cookies and milk, right? It would not be the Eucharist because Christ did not give us cookies and milk. He gave us water and wine and bread, right? And so there has to be the right matter and the right form for the sacrament. Same thing with baptism. You can't baptize somebody with milk or with chocolate milk. It's water. You baptize with a person with water, and you have to have the right formula. I baptize you in the name of the Father and the Son and the Holy Spirit. If you baptize somebody in the name of Jesus Christ alone, it's not a baptism. Baptism has to be in the way that he prescribed it to us, that we received it from our Lord, from his bride, the church. And so every sacrament has a proper matter and form, and it's not up for us to come along today and change it to be what we want it to be. And so, yeah, so that's why they cannot confect the Eucharist. And so even if they believed, it would still just be a symbol because God chooses to operate through the proper stuff of the sacrament.
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0: Yesterday, we talked about the dignity of the human person and how that dignity is the foundation of Catholic morality. Today, we build on that idea with the Beatitudes. The Beatitudes show us the actions and attitudes that are characteristic of a Christian life.
1: Hi, my name is Father Mike Schmitz, and you're listening to the Catechism in a Year, where we encounter God's plan of sheer goodness for us, revealed in Scripture, and passed down through the tradition of the Catholic faith. The Catechism in a Year is provided by Ascension, who produced and funded this program. In 365 days, we'll read through the Catechism of the Catholic Church, discovering our identity in God's family as we journey together toward our heavenly home. Today is day 233, paragraphs 1716 to 1729. Yesterday, we talked about the dignity of the human person and the dignity of the human person being, in so many ways, the basis for Catholic morality, that man is made in the image and likeness of God. I don't know if you remember this, you know, 24 hours ago, maybe it's even days ago. If you missed a couple days, that's okay. You're here today. But we recognize that paragraphs 1701 to 1709 was basically almost like a gospel presentation, right? Here's God who's good. He made man in his image and likeness. Intellect, will, we have all that. Then sin happens. And yet at the same time, we still recognize the voice of God. We still recognize our high call. God gives us through Jesus Christ and the power of the Holy Spirit, the power to be able to do good, to be good. Now, today, the next step, Article 2, is our vocation to beatitude. And so we're going to talk about the actual beatitudes. We're going to look at the ones from Matthew's gospel. And then also our desire for happiness. So beatitude, in many ways, you can translate that as blessing. You can translate that as happiness. The beatific vision is that happiness vision, right? The happy vision of heaven, the blessed vision of heaven, and that God has made us for himself. And God alone satisfies. This is so critical for us to understand. God has made us for himself. He alone satisfies. And yet, because of concupiscence, remember that big word, because of our attraction to sin, we think that other things, because our intellect is darkened and our will is weakened, we think that other things will make us happy. Yet God's call to us, to himself, God's call to us to true happiness, to true beatitude never ceases. And so that's what we're going to talk about today. So let's pray and ask the Lord to help us to choose him today, not just by listening to these words, but by choosing him with our whole heart, mind, soul, and strength, loving him with everything. So we pray, Father in heaven, we ask you to please send us an abundance of your Holy Spirit so that we can truly love you with our whole heart, mind, soul, and strength, that we can love you with everything. Lord God, the world presents to us so many alternatives to goodness, so many alternatives to truth, so many alternatives to true beauty. We ask you to please help us to choose you. Help us choose the truth. Help us to choose beauty. Help us to choose goodness. So help us to choose you. God, you will never abandon us. Help us to never abandon you. In Jesus' name we pray. Amen. In the name of the Father, and of the Son, and of the Holy Spirit. Amen. It is day 233. We're reading paragraphs 1716 to 1729. Article 2, Our Vocation to Beatitude. The Beatitudes. The Beatitudes are at the heart of Jesus' preaching. They take up the promises made to the chosen people since Abraham. The Beatitudes fulfill the promises by ordering them no longer merely to the possession of a territory, but to the kingdom of heaven. As Jesus said in Matthew's gospel, "Blessed are the poor in spirit, for theirs is the kingdom of heaven. Blessed are those who mourn, for they shall be comforted. Blessed are the meek, for they shall inherit the earth. Blessed are those who hunger and thirst for righteousness, for they shall be satisfied. Blessed are the merciful, for they shall obtain mercy. Blessed are the pure in heart, for they shall see God. Blessed are the peacemakers, for they shall be called sons of God. Blessed are those who are persecuted for righteousness' sake, for theirs is the kingdom of heaven. Blessed are you when men revile you and persecute you and utter all kinds of evil against you falsely on my account. Rejoice and be glad, for your reward is great in heaven." The Beatitudes depict the countenance of Jesus Christ and portray his charity. They express the vocation of the faithful associated with the glory of his passion and resurrection. They shed light on the actions and attitudes characteristic of the Christian life. They are the paradoxical promises that sustain hope in the midst of tribulations. They proclaim the blessings and rewards already secured, however dimly, for Christ's

disciples. They have begun in the lives of the Virgin Mary and all the saints. The desire for happiness. The Beatitudes respond to the natural desire for happiness. This desire is of divine origin. God has placed it in the human heart in order to draw man to the one who alone can fulfill it. As St. Augustine wrote, "We all want to live happily. In the whole human race, there is no one who does not assent to this proposition, even before it is fully articulated." Later on, St. Augustine further said, "How is it then that I seek you, Lord? Since in seeking you, my God, I seek a happy life, let me seek you so that my soul may live. For my body draws life from my soul, and my soul draws life from you." St. Thomas Aquinas stated, "God alone satisfies." The Beatitudes reveal the goal of human existence, the ultimate end of human acts. God calls us to his own beatitude. This vocation is addressed to each individual personally, but also to the church as a whole, the new people made up of those who have accepted the promise and live from it in faith. Christian Beatitude. The New Testament uses several expressions to characterize the beatitude to which God calls man. The coming of the kingdom of God, the vision of God, blessed are the pure in heart, for they shall see God, entering into the joy of the Lord, entering into God's rest. St. Augustine further stated, "There we shall rest and see. We shall see and love. We shall love and praise. Behold, what will be at the end without end? For what other end do we have, if not to reach the kingdom which has no end?" God put us in the world to know, to love, and to serve him, and so to come to paradise. Beatitude makes us partakers of the divine nature and of eternal life. With beatitude, man enters into the glory of Christ and into the joy of the Trinitarian life. Such beatitude surpasses the understanding and powers of man. It comes from an entirely free gift of God, whence it is called supernatural, as is the grace that disposes man to enter into the divine joy. St. Irenaeus stated, "Blessed are the pure in heart, for they shall see God. It is true, because of the greatness and inexpressible glory of God, that man shall not see me and live, for the Father cannot be grasped. But because of God's love and goodness toward us, and because he can do all things, he goes so far as to grant those who love him the privilege of seeing him. For what is impossible for men is possible for God." The beatitude we are promised confronts us with decisive moral choices. It invites us to purify our hearts of bad instincts and to seek the love of God above all else. It teaches us that true happiness is not found in riches or well-being, in human fame or power, or in any human achievement, however beneficial it may be, such as science, technology, and art, or indeed in any creature, but in God alone, the source of every good and of all love. John Henry Newman stated, "All bow down before wealth. Wealth is that to which the multitude of men pay an instinctive homage. They measure happiness by wealth, and by wealth they measure respectability. It is a homage resulting from a profound faith that with wealth he may do all things. Wealth is one idol of the day, and notoriety is a second. Notoriety, or the making of a noise in the world, it may be called newspaper fame, has come to be considered a great good in itself and a ground of veneration." The Decalogue, the Sermon on the Mount, and the Apostolic Catechesis describe for us the paths that lead to the kingdom of heaven. Sustained by the grace of the Holy Spirit, we tread them step by step by everyday acts. By the working of the Word of Christ, we slowly bear fruit in the church to the glory of God. In brief, the Beatitudes take up and fulfill God's promises from Abraham by ordering them to the kingdom of heaven. They respond to the desire for happiness that God has placed in the human heart. The Beatitudes teach us the final end to which God calls us, the kingdom, the vision of God, participation in the divine nature, eternal life, filiation, rest in God. The beatitude of eternal life is a gratuitous gift of God. It is supernatural, as is the grace that leads us there. The Beatitudes confront us with decisive choices concerning earthly goods. They purify our hearts in order to teach us to love God above all things. The beatitude of heaven sets the standards for discernment in the use of earthly goods in keeping with the law of God. All right, there we are. Paragraphs 1716 to 1729. We have, this is, as we said, Article 2, our vocation to beatitude. So hopefully
If we

know what the term beatitude means. Again, that blessing, that happiness, the ultimate good to which God has called us to, right? That's it. If you want to say it in so many words, it's not just happiness, right? It's not just blessing, because those words are good. Those words are powerful. Those words are inadequate, though. It's the ultimate good to which God is calling us, right? The ultimate blessing to which God desires for us, the ultimate happiness that God wants for us. And so keep that in mind, because we use the word beatitude quite a few times in the last number of minutes today. So, and this all springs from the Sermon on the Mount, right? Here's Jesus who says, these are the thing called the Beatitudes, right? The blessed are those. Happy are you who are poor in spirit. Happy are those who mourn. All these things. That comes from this core teaching of Jesus, you know, this Sermon on the Mount in Matthew chapter 5. He goes on to talk about the other ways that we're called to live in the kingdom of heaven, but it starts here with these words of blessing, these words that depict, as it says in paragraph 17:17, the countenance of Jesus and portray his charity. And this is, I love the fact that the church makes the connection between, here's the God's promises to Abraham, right? He promises a worldwide blessing. He promises dynasty. He promises land. And here's Jesus saying, okay, that's fulfilled in these words. That's fulfilled in the kingdom of heaven. That's fulfilled in him. And I just thought that's so incredible. And at the same time, the Beatitudes, as it says here, are very clearly are paradoxical promises that sustain hope in the midst of tribulations. That's just real, right? Because how did the Beatitudes end? Blessed are those who are persecuted for righteousness' sake. Blessed are you when men revile you and persecute you and utter all kinds of evil against you falsely on my account. Rejoice and be glad. Your reward is great in heaven. There is this reality that blessing, happiness, I mean, true happiness, deep happiness, is not the fleeting happiness of mere pleasure. The Beatitudes, as it says in 17:18, respond to the deep natural, I'm adding the word deep, but the deep natural desire for happiness. And yes, there's levels of happiness. There's the immediate, right? There's the sense pleasure. Like I have good food to eat. I got to rest my eyes, whatever the thing is. There's sense pleasure. There's different levels where like, okay, now I've accomplishment. I have recognition. I've succeeded in something that was difficult. That's another level of happiness. I've helped someone else, another level of happiness. But what God is talking about here and Christ is talking and the church is revealing to us is not just those levels. In fact, St. Augustine, these quotes are from St. Augustine three times today. He says, we all want to live happily. In the whole human race, there is no one who does not assent to this proposition, even before it's fully articulated. Now, St. Augustine's story, if you know anything about St. Augustine's story, that his mom was Catholic, but Augustine had ran far away from that. And Augustine had checked out all these different philosophies, all these different other attempts at religion. And he finally came to know who Jesus is. He finally came to believe in Christ, came to know the Catholic Church. In his book, Confessions, he has this prayer. And this is a little excerpt from this prayer where he says, how is it then that I seek you, Lord? Since in seeking you, my God, I seek a happy life. Let me seek you so that my soul may live. For my body draws life from my soul and my soul draws life from you. And this profound reality that every one of us, what have we been doing for the last 233 days? We've been longing for the Lord. It's not just, again, let's go back to this. It's not just about, I want to know what the words are in the catechism. Or if you went through the Bible, I want to know what the words are in the Bible. It's about so much more than that. It's about, I want to know you, God. Because as St. Thomas Aquinas had made it very, very clear, God alone satisfies. And so the whole goal of human existence, which is that God calls us to himself, right? Remember, that's our destiny, our destination that he wants us all to choose. That beatitude is life with him, eternal life with him, because he's the only one that satisfies. Now, paragraph 1721, I just want to highlight a couple quick things before we conclude today. Paragraph 1721, it is so good. It's a throwback. So apparently in the Baltimore Catechism, one of the first questions was, who made you? And the answer, God made me. The second question, why did God make you? And the answer is, God made me to know him, to love him, and to serve him in this life, so as to live with him forever in the next. Look at paragraph 1721. This is so good. God put us in the world to know, to love, and to serve him, and so to come to paradise. And just, I'm like, wow, that's going back to the Baltimore Catechism. So good, so consistent, and so beautiful, because God wants us to know him, to love him, to serve him, and to spend eternal life with him. Now, at the same time, 1723 makes it so clear. But here's your end. Here's the goal. Here's what God wants for you. He's going to give his grace. He's going to give all his goodness. He's going to give every opportunity for you and I to choose him. And he wants that goodness. He wants that fullness of life. Paragraph 1723 highlights, though, the beatitude we are promised

0: confronts us with decisive moral choices. We have to choose it, just like we've been talking about. Here's good and evil. Here's life and death. Here's darkness and light. We get to choose. This confronts us with decisive moral choices. The Beatitude invites us to purify our hearts of bad instincts and seek the love of God above all else. And now keep that in mind. Again, bad instincts, what's the fancy word? Concupiscence, right? To seek the love of God above everything else. This next section is just so powerful. It teaches us that true happiness is not found in riches or well-being. But how many times a day do we live for accruing wealth? How often do we strive for even for health? But we know that true happiness is not found in wealth or in health, in human fame or power, or any human achievement like science, technology, art, any creature, but God alone, source of every good and all love. You know, I can list those things like it's listed here, health, wealth, fame, power, science, technology, art, any other person. But if we don't apply those to our hearts, they're just kind of words, right? It's one of the reasons why I think it's good to know that, okay, where I spend my time is where I place my heart. Where I spend my money is where I place my heart. And if I find myself, and this is, you know, my own self-examination, if I find myself saying, well, I got to make sure I work out today. I got to make sure that I'm saving up this money to do whatever the thing is, whether that's to buy something or to just simply save it to feel secure. But I'm not willing to take time to always make sure I'm praying in a way that gets me closer to the Lord. Or I'm not trying to make sure that I use whatever money I have to help the people around me. Then there's a big question of like, wait, what do I love most? This quote from John Henry Cardinal Newman that we read in 1723 is just, I mean, he was alive quite a few years ago. And yet his words are, as they say, prescient, right? They are ahead of his time. And we recognize that from all time, this is what's in our hearts. It says, all bow down before wealth. Wealth is that to which the multitude of men pay an instinctive homage. Isn't that so interesting? It goes on to say, they measure happiness by wealth. And by wealth, they measure respectability. And this next line, it is a homage resulting from a profound faith that with wealth, he may do all things. That's an act of faith. That there's this homage, I bow down before wealth. I want to seek after this. I want to achieve it. I want to accomplish this. I want to gain it, you know, get it for myself. Because with wealth, I believe I may do all things. He goes on to say, wealth is one idol of the day. Notoriety is a second. Oh my gosh, how crazy is this? Notoriety, or the making of a noise in the world, maybe called newspaper fame. We might call it Instagram fame, because there's literally that. Someone's like Instagram famous, or they're YouTube famous, or whatever the kind of thing is. That has become to be considered a great good in itself. This is so long ago that John Henry Cardinal Newman had said these words, long before the invention of the internet, long before the invention of quote unquote influencers. Because the human heart has this, right? This lives in all of us. I mean, we used to call it, you know, getting ink in the paper, right? If you're in high school and like doing sports, or high school and you're in band or in choir or did something significant, you got ink, your name in the paper. And this is just in our hearts. We have many decisive moral choices. What comes first? What gets my heart above everything else? Is it going to be the Lord, or is it going to be anything else? The rest of our time, as we continue to walk through this third pillar of the catechism, is going to highlight this. What gets my heart? What gets my attention? What gets my time? What gets my money? What gets me? Is it God or anything else? Man, such an important question that we need to ask regularly. Such an important question we need to answer regularly. And I hope that my answer is always going to be, okay, God, you're first. No matter what else there is in my life, God, you first. And I, again, that's what I want with my life. Hopefully, with God's grace, you and I can choose that with our lives. It's very difficult, though. And so we need grace. We need help. We need prayers. That's why I'm praying for you. Please pray for me. My name is Father Mike. I cannot wait to see you tomorrow. God bless.
1: That was day 233 of Catechism in a Year with Father Mike Schmitz. And now we'd like to share audio from a video called What I Learned Getting Roasted at Seminary with Father Mike from the Ascension Presents YouTube channel.

0: Hi, my name is Father Mike Schmitz, and this is Ascension Presents. So back when I was in the seminary, at the end of every year for the graduating guys or the guys getting ordained, the rest of the guys, or actually the class behind them, would put on this party and would do kind of like a roast. But what they would do is they would kind of pick on the little idiosyncrasies every guy had and kind of do a sketch about each one of them. And so I knew it was coming, you know, truth be told, I kind of felt like Michael Scott in that one episode where he wants to be roasted, because I thought like, oh, what's the funny thing they're going to find about me? Like, what am I known for here at the seminary? And when the guy did it, what I was known for was I was known for always biking or running or swimming. I trained for a lot of triathlons back in the seminary. I would be smarter now if I had not trained so much, but that's what I did. Anyways, I remember sitting there thinking like, seriously, that's it? Like, that's all you can think of. Like, when it comes to me, that's the impact that I've made here. What I'm known for is I'm the guy who's always running or biking or swimming. And I remember being a little disappointed. Now, this just completely reveals my own pride, my own vanity, my own self-centeredness, right? Now, I was thinking about this because I think all of us want to be known for something. It's the way that we see ourselves first. I'm the funny one. I am the smart one. I'm the outgoing one. I'm the quiet one. I am the whatever, fill in the blank. And are those things worth it? I was praying about the apostles the other day. Not just the apostles everyone knows, like Peter. Everyone knows about Peter, right? Peter's known for sticking his foot in his mouth. Peter is known for being the rock upon which Jesus Christ built his church. Peter is known for denying Jesus. Peter is known for saying that he loves Jesus. Peter is known for being crucified upside down. Paul is known, not one of the 12, but Paul's an apostle and he's known for all of his teachings, right? John, the beloved, is known for being the beloved. He's known for being the beloved disciple. Thomas is known for doubting Jesus, but also Thomas is known for being the evangelist of India. All these different apostles are known for something, but there's a couple of apostles we don't really know anything about. We don't know anything about Bartholomew. We don't really know anything about James the Less. In fact, think of James the Less. All we know about the apostle James the Less is that he wasn't James the Greater. He wasn't James, the son of Zebedee. He was James, the son of Alphaeus. We don't know anything about him. All we know about James and some of the other lesser known apostles, all we know is that they were friends of Jesus. That's it. They were friends of Jesus. Yeah, maybe we know how they died. Maybe we know how they witnessed to Christ. But when it comes down to it, all we know is that they were friends of Jesus. And I think back to myself, you know, 14 years ago when I was ordained, wanting to be known for this or that or whatever, maybe yourself right now saying, what do you want to be known for? And I would just say this, at the end of my life and at the end of your life, I hope we can just be known as friends of Jesus. Because everything else is, it's good probably, right? As a good dad, as a good mom, as a good husband, as a good wife, as a good worker, as a good triathlete, whatever, I don't know. But to be known as a friend of Jesus, can't imagine that anything else would even come close. I was known as a guy who ran, biked, and swam because I always ran, biked, and swam. But what if I always walked through this world as a friend of Jesus? And I'd be known as a person who was his friend. And you would be known if you walked through this world as a friend of Jesus, you'd be known as someone who was his friend. I think that's something to shoot for, because that's something worth being known for. From all of us here at Ascension Presents, my name is Father Mike. God bless.
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2: Hello, I'm Janet Benkovic with Living His Life Abundantly International. One of my favorite scripture passages is located in Jeremiah at chapter 29, verse 11. This is what it says, "For I know well the plans I have in mind for you, says the Lord, plans for your welfare, not for woe, plans to give you a future."

0: are full of hope. Are you facing a challenge today? 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I would suggest that you take these words of our Lord to heart, that you indeed believe in faith that He has a special plan in mind for you, and that this plan is meant to bring you hope. Trust in Him today.
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2: God's covenant established a family that has a home, the Catholic Church, and a family that has an earthly father figure, the Pope. Jesus made the Pope the rock foundation of His church, and it was clear in His words to St. Peter, but it was also foretold in the Old Testament. Find out more next on Breaking Bread. Oh, the depth, the riches, and wisdom and knowledge of God, St. Paul exclaims in this Sunday's epistle. Our psalm, too, takes up the triumphant note of joy and thanksgiving. And why? Because in the gospel, the Heavenly Father sends the Son to reveal the mystery of His kingdom to St. Peter. With Peter, we rejoice that Jesus is the Christ, the anointed Son promised to David, the one prophesied to build God's temple and reign over an everlasting kingdom. What Jesus calls my church is that kingdom promised to the Son of David. As we hear in the first reading this Sunday, Isaiah foretold that the keys to David's kingdom would be given to a new prime minister who would rule as a father figure to God's people. Jesus, the root and offspring of David, alone possesses the kingdom's keys. But in giving those keys to Peter, Jesus fulfills that prophecy, entrusting to Peter, establishing him and all who succeed him as a holy father figure, as the prime minister in His church kingdom. His church, too, is the new house of God, the spiritual temple founded on the rock of Peter and built up out of living stones, we who are the individual believers. Abraham was called the rock from which the children of Israel were hewn, and Peter becomes the rock from which God raises up new children for Himself. The word that Jesus uses, church, ekklesia in Greek, was used in the Greek translation of the Old Testament for the assembly of God's children after the Exodus there at Mount Sinai. His church is the assembly of the firstborn, established after the new Exodus of Jesus, the new Moses. Like the Israelites, we are baptized in water, led by the rock, and fed with spiritual food. And we gather at His altar in the presence of angels to sing His praise and give thanks to His holy name. This is Scott Hahn for Breaking the Bread.
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5: All of our advances in social networking and communication are amazing, but if we don't keep it all in place, we might end up in touch with the news of the day, 1,000 quote friends online, and 1,000,000 work emails, but we lose touch with the most important things in life, like the people right in front of us, and God revealing Himself to us through the experiences of daily life. I know it's not easy, but you have to seize the silence. Carve out moments to unplug, read a book, say a prayer, or just stand in the sun and take a deep breath. All the noise will be waiting for you when you're done, but you'll face it all a little differently. In the words of Mother Teresa, the fruit of silence is prayer. The fruit of prayer is faith. The fruit of faith is love. The fruit of love is service. And the fruit of service is peace. If you don't have peace, go back to step one. Got silence? This is Chris Stefanik from RealLifeCatholic.com on EWTN Radio.

0: If you've got an introductory beginner level question, that's very welcome. If you got something more advanced, that's welcome as well. 888-318-7884. Jimmy Akin is the author of The Bible is a Catholic Book, and he's the author of this new book, Evidence for Christ, How We Know That Jesus is the Messiah. Jimmy Akin, welcome.
1: Thank you. So you say I'm unlikely to turn my nose up at a question. Does that mean you're saying I have a downward pointing nose, that I've got a hook nose or an aquiline nose, as it sometimes put?
0: I wasn't saying any of those things, but if you would like a modifier for your nose, I will try to think for one of one. But as I was saying it, I was thinking, what does that mean? But it means like being haughty about a question. Like,
1: exactly. I try never to be haughty about questions that people ask. I try to take them all straight.
0: Again, 888-318-7884 is the number. We had phone trouble yesterday. Darren, I just noticed my phone is unplugged. So if you could help me with the phone lines when it comes to that, I'll figure it out at the break. We got an opening question for you, Jimmy, while people call.
1: Okay.
0: And that is about infallibility. I think my own impression of this is that it's a relatively misinterpreted or misunderstood word, but maybe you disagree. So what is it and what is it not?
1: Okay, well, what it is fairly easy to articulate. Something is infallible. So if you just take the word fallible, that means able to be mistaken. So something is infallible if it's not able to be mistaken. And so that's what infallibility is. The difficulty or the complexities emerge when you try to describe what it involves in a Catholic context. And for example, before I proceed to papal infallibility, which is what comes up most often, I'll take a slight detour to talk about Scripture.
0: Okay.
1: Because people hear that Scripture is inspired and that it's inerrant, and they often hear that it's infallible. But that's not actually how the term infallibility is classically used. Instead, infallible is used in such a way that it applies to persons. And so the text is inspired in the sense that God is the ultimate author, so it's breathed by God through the agency of the human authors who God used to compose it. And since God doesn't make mistakes, the text of the Bible, properly preserved and understood, is itself inerrant. It doesn't contain errors. But because Scripture is not itself a person, you know, we're not talking about Christ as the Word of God. We're talking about the literal pages of the Bible. They're not a person, so they don't have agency, and thus they don't have abilities. And therefore, properly speaking, they don't have infallibility. Mm-hmm. So now, having said that, I don't have a problem if people say Scripture is infallible. I know what they mean. They mean I would interpret that to mean something like that Scripture was written under a process that would not result in errors. And so technically, it's the authors of Scripture that were infallible when they were writing Scripture, rather than the text that they produce that's infallible. But I know what you mean if you say it's infallible. Yeah. I'm not going to pick a quarrel about words, because Paul says, don't quarrel about words. It only ruins the hearers. He actually says this basically twice. He says it once in 1 Timothy and again in 2 Timothy. He warns people against quarreling over words, and says that Timothy needs to exhort people not to quarrel about words. So if someone has the right substance, even if they're not expressing it using the technical official language, yeah, no big deal. So I know what people mean. If they say scripture's infallible, they mean, in essence, it was written under a process that was, or using a process that was infallible and

0: So they're just transferring the adjective to describing the result instead of the process. Mm-hmm. No big deal. The normal topic that gets brought up, though, is papal infallibility. And here, that's actually an undersimplification. You don't hear the word undersimplify too much, but I suppose it's appropriate in this case if I can make up a term, because it's actually more complex than that. Or it could be one of those words, undersimplify could be one of those words like flammable and inflammable, which mean the same thing, even though you'd think they're opposites.
1: Oh, yeah.
0: So what I'm describing as undersimplified could also be described as oversimplified, in any event, the issue of infallibility and who's infallible is more complex than just papal infallibility. The church recognizes that there's more than just the Pope that can teach infallibly. Now, the Pope can teach matters of faith and morals in an infallible way so that God protects him from error when he does that. And the number of occasions on which the Pope does it is actually quite small. Depending on who you ask, there's a diversity of opinion among scholars, but scholars typically hold that there's somewhere between 2 and 13 papal documents that contain infallible statements. And it's only individual statements. It's not even the whole document. Many scholars, and I would put myself in this category, think the accurate number is somewhere in the middle, like somewhere around 7 or 8 documents that contain infallible statements. And they can contain more than one infallible statement, but it's still a small number of documents that contain infallible statements concerning matters of faith and morals. Having said that, the Pope can not only teach matters of faith and morals infallibly, he can also teach those things that are necessary to protect teachings on faith and morals. And these are what are sometimes called dogmatic facts. They include things like, was so-and-so, a previous guy, a legitimate Pope or not? You know, you could have to know that in order to know whether the previous guy infallibly defined something. Was he Pope or not? Also, was a particular council infallible in the same way? You could need to know that to figure out was what that council taught infallible. So the Pope's primary object of infallibility is matters of faith and moral. These are things that have been passed down from Christ and the apostles, at least implicitly, as part of what's known as the depositive faith. And then the secondary object of infallibility is those things that are needed to protect what's in the depositive faith. A common opinion among various theologians is that saint canonizations are infallible. However, questions have been raised about that. Like, do you really need to know that some person is in heaven right now in order to protect something in the depositive faith? To Cardinal Avery Dulles, who wrote about the magisterium, it did not seem like you would, or at least that's something that one could question. And I would say the same thing. So if papal saint canonizations are infallible, then there are a large number of infallible statements that popes have made, but not very many of them, only a small handful, are concerning matters of faith and morals. So that's kind of a sketch of papal infallibility. But as I said, the church recognizes that infallibility extends beyond the Pope. It's a general property that the church has. And the question is then, how can the church's infallibility manifest? And one way is through the Pope. But as I've already alluded to, ecumenical councils can also teach infallibly. And

0: Since ecumenical councils are just a distillation of the world's bishops teaching in union with the Pope, so that's the entire church's magisterium, well, they don't have to get together in a council. So the bishops of the church teaching in union with the Pope can also teach infallibly even when they're not gathered in a council. So those are three modes by which the church can exercise its infallibility. There's also a potential fourth mode, because as the Second Vatican Council taught, the entire body of the church is also protected from believing error on fundamental matters connected with the Christian faith. And you could say, well, does that mean the church as a whole has infallibility? And classically, that's not an option that's been explored theologically, because ordinary members of the church are not members of its magisterium. That's the bishops teaching in union with the Pope. So you could say, well, the bishops and the Pope can teach infallibly, but not the church as a whole, because ordinary members are not teachers. And therefore, it's an infallible, it's a protection that applies to believing, but not infallibility in teaching. On the other hand, one could push back on that objection by saying, well, actually, even though they're not teachers on the level of popes and bishops, the faithful are, in a sense, teachers of the Christian faith. We're called in the New Testament to all be ready to teach our faith to non-believers. And so if you have the whole body of the faithful agreed that a particular thing must be taught, then maybe you could say that the church as a whole, including its laity, has the ability to infallibly teach. Now, that would be used, that teaching ability would be used only in a very limited way and on a very limited number of subjects historically, like there is a God, mm-hmm. and Jesus is the Son of God, and Jesus is God, and certain basic truths of the faith, because most members of the laity do not have the theological education to teach more sophisticated teachings. But on the basics of the Christian faith, you could at least make an argument here. Now, there's a whole other discussion that we could get into about what conditions have to be met for something to be taught infallibly. That's a separate question than what is infallibility and what is it not. So I'll leave those for a future discussion. You're welcome to ask me about that in the future if you want. Yeah. What conditions have to be met. But since you did ask what is infallibility not, it does not mean that everything a pope or a council says, or certainly not everything the faithful say, is protected from error, because it only applies to when the gift of infallibility is being used. It also does not apply to every subject. It applies to faith and morals, but it does not apply to other subjects like facts of history that are not necessary to protect the deposit of faith, or matters of science that are not needed to protect the deposit of faith, and things like that. And it doesn't apply to law. This is something that a lot of people can get confused about, but when the church passes a law and says things like, well, you need to go to confession before you're admitted to First Communion, you know, like let's say you're a child, you're getting ready to go to First Communion, and the law expects you to go to confession first, but that's not a matter of divine law. That's not a teaching. That's a practical law that the church has implemented to protect people who might be in a state of sin from receiving the Eucharist in a state of sin. Well, that law, as well as numerous others that you might find in the Code of Canon Law, they're laws. They're not teachings, and so they are not infallible. So that's a brief look at the subject. If you'd like to know more about all that, I wrote a whole book
1: called
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0: I didn't think it was mind-numbing, but okay. Jimmy Akin, our guest, every single line full. 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

0: Welcome back. Jimmy Akins here. You can ask him anything. Catholic Answers Live. Joseph in Milwaukee, Wisconsin was numero uno today. Welcome, Joseph. You got a question for Jimmy?
1: Yeah, I do. Hey, guys. How are you doing?
0: Good, Jimmy. I mean, good, Joseph.
2: Doing okay, but you're really off mic. Can you take us off speakerphone and speak directly into the phone?
1: Can you hear me better now?
0: Yes.
2: Somewhat, okay. Yep.
1: Oh, sorry. How about now?
0: It's getting better every
2: time.
0: From
2: the one word. Yeah.
1: So now you can hear me?
0: Yes.
2: Yes.
1: Okay, good. So sorry. I have a question about cooperation with evil. I'm currently working in tax accounting where I'm significantly removed from any evil relative to the situation I'm contemplating, but I got a job offer in a different type of accounting job, which is something I wanted for a long time. But basically, the business that the company does is completely moral, but one of the duties I reasonably foresee myself doing is assisting and, you know, cutting the check for the entire company's self-funded health insurance, basically. And, basically what that means is they get like a readout of, you know, what the services our employees get. And, they don't necessarily get like detailed information, but they get like a high level thing. But anyway, since it's kind of feel like, okay, we're reimbursing the insurance company for the services our employees get. If the employees get like, you know, something evil, like an abortion or contraception, you know, like how culpable am I for that? I mean, I don't even know if it covers abortion, but it probably covers birth control because of the ACA mandate. So, but that's sort of my question, if that makes sense.
2: Okay. Well, the principles of cooperation with evil are based on the fact that in this world, we have to interact with fallen humans, and we can't just leave this world. And so we're inevitably going to be in situations where we're going to be asked to, no matter what your job is, where we're going to be asked to in some way do something that may facilitate someone else doing something evil. And that's forced moral theologians to consider the question of, well, if we can't stop other people from doing something evil, what are our duties regarding that? Do we have to pull up stakes and not have any interaction with other humans, because that's what would ultimately be required? And it's clear that's not what's required of us. St. Paul himself talks about how God calls us to be in the world and not of the world, but he makes it clear that does not mean we'd have to leave the world. And so we are going to be asked to do things that could have an impact on someone else who's going to choose to do evil. Like if you buy a pizza, then part of the money you pay

0: to buy that pizza is going to pay the pizza delivery guy. And for all you know, the pizza delivery guy is going to take the money of his paycheck and watch porn with it, or you know, get outrageously drunk, or get an abortion, or buy contraception, or any number of things. But if those things happen, it's because the pizza delivery guy chose to do it. And so you're obviously not required to refrain from buying a pizza or whatever kind of food you want to name, because you need food to exist and you can't make it all for yourself. So, so it is, since we're no longer hunter gatherers, and as a result, it's clear that we are not obligated to assume responsibility for what someone else will choose to do. And the way the, that moral theologians have classically articulated the limits regarding this issue is, as long as you're not being asked to do something immoral, and as long as you're not directly involved in someone else doing something immoral, and as long as you've got a justifying reason, like I need to eat, then you can go ahead and do things knowing that someone else may do something immoral based on the non-immoral thing that you did. So if you're cutting checks that might potentially be used to cover immoral things, or publish healthcare policies that you're required to publish, or whatever that might, you know, tell people about immoral things they could do with their money, then you're not directly doing anything immoral, and you're not directly involved in someone else doing something immoral. Your cooperation in this case is what would be called remote, since you're not directly involved, you're not proximate to the evil being done, you're remote from it. And it would be also what's called material cooperation, because you're not formally approving of the evil. You're only doing something that's materially relevant, like, you know, paying someone money that they earned, knowing that they, or, you know, some benefit that they earned, knowing that they might misuse it. So that's material cooperation. And remote material cooperation on the classical analysis can be justified when there's a compensating reason, like I need to make money and live. So based on the fact pattern you've described, I would not see a problem with what you have covered here.
1: What do you think, Joseph?
2: So that all makes sense. So the only caveat, I guess, that was like made it feel closer was because the employer, you know, they kind of get, you know, a list of, you know, or a high level summary of, you know, things the employees did get. And like that just like, you know, okay, because it's sort of like a direct reimbursement sort of arrangement. And that just sort of feels closer, even though there's still the middleman of, well, there's the insurance company that has to process and approve it and initially pay the bill. But like, I mean, does that complicate it at all, or not really?
0: I don't know what you're being asked to do. That's the question. What are you being asked to do?
2: Basically, I would be, you know, getting the bill from the health care company, you know, the health insurer, and, you know, it might have a list of services that were provided and a dollar amount that we'll have to pay. Like, that's basically how I would describe what I would expect to be.
0: So you get a bill from the healthcare provider, which may list something immoral, and what do you do with that bill?
2: And it's an insurance company I'm talking about, but cut the check and mail the check back with, you know, basically pays the bill to the health insurance company.
0: It still is not clear to me exactly what you personally are being asked to do. Can you walk it through me step by step? And we're going to have to go to a break here in a second.
2: Sure. Sure. Basically, we get the bill from the health insurance company, you know, health insurance company you want to think of. And, you know, it has a dollar amount and, you know, percentage of services on it that were given to employees. And I have to to pay the bill, you know, whatever mechanism we use to pay the bill, check or electronic payment.
1: All right, we got to take

0: Quick break. We'll get an answer for you right after this.
1: You can be part of Catholic Answers Live. 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

0: Welcome back. Catholic Answers Live. Jimmy Akin, our guest. And a question regarding cooperation with evil on the table. If you work for a company that pays or reimburses activities and you are responsible for cutting the checks, at what point would you be cooperating with evil, Jimmy?
1: Well, I need to ask Joseph some follow-up questions. And Joseph, I need you to be as precise as possible. Don't tell me what we do. I need to know what you, singular, are being asked to do or would be asked to do in this position. So the first question is, to whom would you write the check? Would it be the insurance company? Would it be a medical provider? Would it be the benefit recipient? Who would it be?
2: The insurance company. I'll do that.
1: And would you ever have a check where 100% of the check is reimbursement for an abortion?
2: The only plausible scenario I could dream up is if, you know, hypothetically in a billing cycle, that was the only claim submitted to the insurance company. That's, and again, I may or may not even know that, but that's the only thing I could dream up.
1: Okay. And is it at all likely that that is going to happen, or is the insurance company going to be covering multiple different procedures, only a few of which are abortions?
2: I would say it's most probable that it would have more than just one claim. Yeah.
1: Okay. Well, based on that fact pattern, I would say that I understand why you might feel like there's a greater responsibility here, but in terms of the classical moral analysis, there's not. Services have been provided, whether they're moral or not, and you're being asked in all likelihood to reimburse multiple services, only some of which are immoral. And you said you may not even know specifically which services you're reimbursing. You just know some kind of service was performed. You don't know necessarily even what the individual services were. So I would say, based on your follow-up, that this is a matter of feeling that does not affect the moral analysis of the situation, and I do not see

0: you as involved in either proximate or formal cooperation with evil here, and therefore remote. The cooperation remains remote and material, and that can be justified by things like I need to eat, or this is a better job, or things like that.
1: Joseph, I'm going to leave it there and say thank you very much for the call. On we go to Glenrose, Texas. Ryan in Glenrose. Hi, Ryan. Ryan?
2: Thank you for taking my call, guys.
1: No, we're happy to. Jimmy, I got to meet Ryan a month ago. I was down there in Texas, and I met Ryan.
0: Okay, cool.
2: Yeah. Now, I have a quick two-part question about St. Joseph. I was wondering if you could help me figure out, Jimmy.
0: One, I don't know. What's the question?
2: Where does the church get the belief that St. Joseph was a carpenter outside of him being Jesus being called the carpenter's son in Matthew?
0: Well, let me ask you a question back first. Why do you care? I mean, we've got the verse in Matthew that kind of settles it. So why would you want something else?
2: It's just been something I've been curious about for a long time, ever since I converted to Catholicism 12 years ago.
0: Okay. And I should note, this is not a distinctively Catholic teaching. This is something that's broadly accepted across Christianity. The answer is there's not another verse that states it as explicitly as Matthew does. There is a parallel passage in Mark, and specifically it's Mark 6:3, that describes Jesus as a carpenter, or not technically a carpenter. The Greek word is tekton, and it's not exactly equivalent to our word carpenter, but we'll just stick with carpenter to make it easy. It says Jesus is a carpenter, and since in the in first century Palestine, most males learned their occupation from their father, you could infer that if Jesus is a carpenter, his father, Joseph, also most likely would have been a carpenter. So we have an explicit statement from Matthew, which settles it, and we have another statement from Mark that implies it.
2: That makes sense. Now, in the Litany of St. Joseph, when he's invoked as terror of demons, where does that idea come from?
0: Well, I'd have to do research, and this is one of the things about unscreened questions. I may not have an answer to them, so I'd have to do research on that question. I could speculate where it comes from, because since St. Joseph is a member of the Holy Family, well, he would have a special holiness, and holiness is something demons are terrified by. They don't like it. They can't stand it. And so St. Joseph's intercession would be useful in dealing with demons. But if you want that's speculation. If you want a specific answer, then I would need to I'd need to do research to find out the historical origin of that phrase.
1: Ryan, it was very nice to meet you, and I'm glad you called. Thank you very much. Every single line full, so on I go. Jimmy Akin is our guest. Ask him anything. 888-318-7884. Rachel's in Indiana. Hi, Rachel.
3: Hi, Si. Hi, Jimmy. My husband and I have been reading in the Book of Wisdom and Proverbs before that, and we were wondering why wisdom is portrayed as a woman, particularly since there are phrases like, through wisdom the world was created, that seem to kind of correlate wisdom with Jesus.
0: Yeah, so I think the reason is fairly straightforward. I mean, there's no explanation for this in Scripture, so any answer to this question is going to involve scholarly opinion. But I think that the answer here is fairly straightforward. In other words, I think it's pretty obvious why Hebrews would choose to depict wisdom as a woman. And the reason is that in Hebrew, all nouns have gender. Now, we don't have this in English. We do for pronouns, you know, like he is a masculine.

0: pronoun. She is a feminine pronoun. But ordinary words like wisdom, well, that's not masculine or feminine. So most nouns in English do not have gender, although a few do. Like classically, the words actor and comedian are masculine, whereas actress and comedienne are feminine. So we do have some gendered nouns in English, but not most of them. Well, it's different in Hebrew. In Hebrew, every single noun is either masculine or feminine. And it so happens that the word for wisdom, which in Hebrew is chokmah, that's a feminine noun. And so if I'm an ancient Hebrew author and I'm wanting to personify wisdom, then, and the word for wisdom is feminine, then it would be natural for me to personify wisdom as a woman. And so I think that's the straightforward reason. Now that's poetry. It's non-literal, because wisdom is an abstract concept that's not literally male or female. So this doesn't map onto biological sex, but that's where the image would have come from. If in Hebrew, the word was not feminine, if it were masculine, then wisdom would probably be depicted as a man if it's personified, but it's not, it's feminine. So I think that's why the Old Testament authors depict wisdom as a woman, and we shouldn't be limited by that, because even though in one passage, a poetic personification of wisdom may be feminine, that doesn't mean that the concept can't be used in other ways, such as a reference to Christ, because references to Christ are not part of the literal sense of the text. Of the Old Testament text, they're part of the spiritual sense, and so they interact on a different level that's not dependent on all the details of the poetry that's being used in the literal level of the text.
1: Thank you very much.
0: No problem.
2: Rachel, thank you. It's exciting to hear you reading scripture with your husband. If you'd like a lovely new book from Jimmy Akin, I'd love to send it to you. It's called Evidence for Christ, How We Know That Jesus is the Messiah. Hang on the line. We'll send you a copy there to Indiana if you'd like it. We better take a break. Right back with more Ask Me Anything with Jimmy Akin on Catholic Answers Live.
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0: Jimmy Akin, our guest. I can't believe I've gone this far and I haven't asked you about Jimmy Akin's Mysterious World. Jimmy's podcast, or one of his podcasts, is Jimmy Akin's Mysterious World. It certainly is the biggest. It's one of the most listened to documentary podcasts out there. So each Friday you get a new episode. What did we get today, Jimmy, on Jimmy Akin's Mysterious World?
1: Today we have an episode about auras and aura perception. So the idea is circulated in some circles

0: that humans are surrounded by an energy field known as an aura, and some people claim that they can perceive the aura, and it manifests as, for example, colors, and they can deduce things like what mood you're in and stuff like that by looking at the colors in your aura. Also, maybe things like, are you sick or do you have some kind of a problem? And so I look at the history of this concept, and it's because it's actually pretty new. It really only goes back into the late 1800s. And I talk about what could explain these perceptions on the parts of individuals. And I talk about whether we really have evidence for auras being an objectively real thing. Mm-hmm. And some people have thought that we do, because there have been things like Curlian photography, where you put your hand on a metal plate and take a photograph, and your hand, you'll see an outline of your hand with little electrical sparks coming off of it. And some people have said, oh, Curlian photography proves there's an aura. But other people are not convinced by that. And there have been actual tests that parapsychologists have run, which are really simple, but really inventive, to see, can we find evidence, objective evidence, of the existence of an external aura that people could potentially perceive. And so I go through all that, and I tell you about the experiments and what the results of those experiments are.
1: All right, check it out. Jimmy Akin's Mysterious World, mysterious.fm, anywhere where you get your podcasts, or at Jimmy's YouTube channel. Check out the Jimmy Akin YouTube channel for that, and for the Jimmy Akin podcast, which I'll ask Jimmy about in a little bit. Let's go to Florida. Michael is in Newport Richey, Florida. Michael, welcome. Go ahead with your question.
2: Hey, thank you so much for taking my call.
1: Sure.
2: My question is about the intercession of the saints. Specifically, if I, for instance, pray to St. Michael to help overcome a vice, other than, of course, St. Michael's intercessory prayer on my behalf, I was wondering if he has any authority or power, like obviously stemming from God, but of his own that he does. Or when I ask St. Michael for his intercession, is he solely praying for me? I was wondering if there's a church doctor, a theologians, or church teaching on this.
0: Well, there is no church teaching on it. So this is a matter of theological opinion. What the church has said about saints in general is that they can intercede for us, but whether they can do anything beyond intercession to directly affect our circumstances is not something that the church has signed off on. It's not impossible that saints could. It's just if they can do something beyond intercede for us, God hadn't told us about it. So the thing we can be confident of is that saints can pray for us. But beyond that, the church hasn't said that they can. So that's a lot less certain, because it's not clear that from divine revelation that anything beyond intercession is something they can do. Having said that, angelic saints are a little different than human saints. We know from Scripture that angels can get involved in things in this world. You know, God can send them on various missions and stuff. Like in the book of Daniel, and this applies to Michael, in the book of Daniel, for example, there's a point at which Daniel prays, and then 3 weeks later, the angel Gabriel shows up, and Gabriel says, hey, sorry, it's been 3 weeks, but I was stopped from getting here because the prince of Persia resisted me, and the only reason I'm here now is Michael helped me, and that let me get through to give you this answer to your prayer. And then when I'm done giving you this message, I'm going to go back, and Michael and I are going to wail the tar out of the prince of Persia. And then he's going to go off the scene, and the prince of Greece is going to arise. So here we're learning about

0: a conflict in the angelic realm between Gabriel and Michael, and it also involves the angelic prince of Persia and the angelic prince of Greece. But what this represents on Earth is the rise and fall of various empires. Currently, the Persian Empire was in charge of the Middle East, including the area where the Jewish refugees were. And then with the rise of Alexander the Great in the 330s BC, the Persians are going to be overthrown and the Greeks are going to take over. So we see that the angelic battle behind the scenes is having an impact on things here on Earth. So even though with human saints, we know they can pray for us, we don't know if they can have effects beyond that. It seems that with angelic saints, that they sometimes can have an impact here on Earth that goes beyond merely praying. And so it's been common for Catholics, especially in the last little over 100 years, to ask St. Michael to do more than pray. For example, the St. Michael prayer from the the time of Leo the 13th doesn't just say, "St. Michael, pray for us," which is the normal thing you say to a saint, like in a litany of the saints, "St. Mary, pray for us," "St. Joseph, pray for us," you know, and so forth. Instead, in the St. Michael prayer, it says, "St. Michael, defend us in battle." And that's a reflection of the fact that we know angels battle. And so, so I would say in the case of St. Michael, he may well do more than just pray for us. And that seems to be reflected in the church's piety.
1: Oh, I guess I will leave that there. Michael, thank you very much for the question. Let's go to Suncrest, Washington. Jackson is in Suncrest, Washington. Jackson, thank you for waiting. Go ahead with your question.
2: Thank you. If I may, just very quickly, I just want to say to Mr. Aiken a personal thank you to you. I converted about 3 years ago, and your book, Words of Eternal Life, was one that moved me a lot when I was investigating Catholicism and
1: beautiful.
2: Me to make that jump. So I just want to thank you for that, for your role.
0: Thank you so much for saying so. It's my honor to have played a role.
2: And now my question is regarding an Orthodox argument against the filioque. The claim is that it was not regularly recited as part of the creed until as late as like the 8th or 9th century, and that it wasn't even ratified officially into the creed until 1014, and only done so under the pressure of Henry II. So therefore, the argument is that the filioque is a later addition into the creed that was pushed by a secular government, and therefore we should not adhere to it. I would just like to know if that is accurate and what your response is.
0: Well, it's true that in the West, the filioque, and I should mention what that is for folks who may not know, filius is the Latin word for son, and quae is a tack on that is put on the end of words. It means and, so filioque means and the son. And this is an element that was added to the Nicene Creed, or technically the Niceno-Constantinopolitan Creed, that was worked out at the Council of Nicaea in 325 and then supplemented at the Council of Constantinople in 381, where it says that the Holy Spirit proceeds from the Father. And in the West, in the church, in the early portion of the Middle Ages, they started to say not just proceeds from the Father, but through the Father and the Son. And it was eventually adopted into the creed broadly in the Catholic West. And this has been a point of tension with Eastern Orthodox. However, fortunately, the tension has ameliorated to a significant degree. It's been pointed

0: pointed out that the element and the filioque element can be understood in a way that's perfectly acceptable to the Eastern Orthodox, and the Catechism of the Catholic Church discusses this and says as long as you don't pit these two understandings against each other, it's perfectly fine. It's doctrinally true. So that's the real question. Is this true? How it arose, like when did it become common, and was there any outside pressure involved in a broader adoption of it? That's something that is a historical question, but historical questions don't have anything to do with doctrinal truth. Whether we should accept something as true is a matter that has to be settled on doctrinal grounds, not historical grounds. Obviously, merely adding something to the creed does not mean it's false, because if that were true, then we wouldn't have the back third of the creed, because, as I mentioned, the Niceno-Constantinopolitan creed was composed by two councils. The first council of Nicaea in 325 defined the divinity of Christ, but it didn't define the divinity of the Holy Spirit. So the very part of the creed that says the Holy Spirit proceeds from the Father, that was added later. That was added at the Council of Constantinople in 381. And there was imperial involvement in these early councils. So merely the fact something's an addition to the creed, or merely the fact that an emperor was involved, that doesn't mean it's automatically false. The question is it true? And judging the truth of statements based on the historical circumstances that gave rise to them is a logical fallacy. In logic, it's known as the genetic fallacy. And so I would say that if someone's rejecting the truth of the fact that the Holy Spirit proceeds from the Father and the Son, or to say it in another way, the Holy Spirit proceeds from the Father through the Son, those are equivalent statements, the way the church uses them, is to commit the genetic fallacy and doesn't tell us anything about whether it's true. So I guess that's a basic summary of what I would have to say.
1: I'll tell you what, I'd like to send you another Jimmy Akin book, since the last one meant so much to you. I'd be happy. Oh, go ahead, Jimmy.
0: Yeah, by the way, there was one other thing I was going to mention, which is accepting the truth is a different question than should we say it in the creed, and that's a question of law. Here in the West, we're told in Latin Catholicism, we are told to say it this way, but Eastern Catholics accept the truth but may not say it in their creed. And that's something on which laws can differ. Some people may use one version of the creed, other people may use another.
1: Again, Jackson, thank you for the call. Hang on, we'll send you the newest book from Jimmy Akin, Evidence for Christ, How We Know That Jesus is the Messiah. All you got to do is give us an address up there in Washington and we'll send it. Hey, we've got another hour with Jimmy, so hang on. A call from Argentina coming up, and then lots more questions for Jimmy on Catholic Answers Live.

0: 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That's 001-888-3187-884. The apologists of Catholic Answers are waiting for your call now on EWTN Catholic Talk Radio for Britain and Ireland.
1: Have you ever heard someone say, the Catholic Church is too condemning, it needs to practice more tolerance? G.K. Chesterton says the other word for tolerance is indifference, and the other word for indifference is apathy. The Catholic Church cannot afford to be tolerant of evil. It has to be consistent in opposing what is wrong,

0: defending what is right. And the church especially cannot afford to tolerate social evils that are condoned by the state, because sooner or later, it'll be turned against the church. History has shown this more than once. Chesterton says, "There have been times in history when the church has been wedded to the world, but it's always been widowed by the world."
1: Spend more time with the Apostle of Common Sense. 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
3: In the Gospel for this Sunday, Simon Peter makes his astounding declaration. He says to Jesus, "You are the Christ, the Son of the living God." Jesus said to him in reply, "Flesh and blood has not revealed this to you, but my heavenly Father. And so I say to you, you are Peter, and upon this rock I will build my church, and the gates of the netherworld shall not prevail against it." We all need to hear these words of our Lord to remind us of the power and the beauty of what He's promised us in and through His church, the body of believers throughout the world. He promised that the gates of hell would not prevail. In other words, that His church would be more powerful than the mystery of evil and the wages of evil, meaning sin and death. And yet, in many ways, our sense of the church can be challenged today. We're all too familiar with the ways the church may have failed in the past and the way that her members continue to fail today. Perhaps this is the reason why we say in the Creed that we believe in one holy Catholic and Apostolic Church. In other words, when we say we believe in it, we're stating that there's a mystery to the church that goes beyond what we can see, measure, or experience ourselves. The church is a mystery that's given to us by Christ. There's more to her, in other words, than meets the eye. And what's more to her reveals the power of God working in our world victoriously, triumphantly, and perfectly. It is good to believe in this. It is good to believe in the victory of Jesus despite everything that we see. Good to believe that God is present and that God never fails. Even if the sins of the followers of Christ present a scandal to us all, yet today Jesus reminds us that He's in charge and that His love can do all things.
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8: 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The unborn child has a completely unique genetic code. Half the time, it has a different sex than its own mother, and it also directs its own development. So the embryo is clearly a separate living human being residing temporarily inside his or her mother.
7: That's the science of the matter.
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Welcome back. Kappa Gansers Live. Jimmy Akin, our guest. We're limiting our questions to everything today. So you can ask him anything you'd like. 888-318-7884 is the number. 888-318-7884. Jimmy Akin, the proprietor of Jimmy Akin's Mysterious World and the Jimmy Akin Podcast, which is equally about mysteries, but the mysteries will be Catholic. They'll be faith-related, and some of those mysteries have been about books of the Bible. So you should check.

0: by Trent, the Council of Trent, regarding relics, you know, there's precedent for them in ancient Israel. This coming Monday, I have a new topic that we're going to be looking at, and that's going to be about two sermons from St. Augustine that were just recently discovered. These have been lost for centuries. People didn't know about them. We didn't have the text of them. And they concern one of the most spooky passages in the Bible, where King Saul, even though he'd previously condemned mediums, he gets a medium. He's desperate. He gets a medium to summon up the spirit of the prophet Samuel and tell him what he needs to do. And Samuel doesn't have particularly good news for him. And so I talk about these two sermons that have only recently been announced, and we should have the a critical edition of the texts of them later this year.
1: Cool. That is so cool. I forgot that I listened to the Gavin Ortlund one. I ended up thinking maybe he should have read the Council of Trent a little more closely. That was my that was one of my takeaways there. How many
0: one could have that as a takeaway?
1: Yeah, right. Okay. Well, back to the phones we go.
0: Oh, wait, you heard it. You just had a question that started with how many?
1: That's the question. But then I couldn't remember. What do you
0: was it?
1: Go ahead.
0: Was it how many episodes have there been?
1: Of Jimmy Akin's Mysterious World.
0: Oh, well, of Jimmy
1: I'm sorry, of the Jimmy Akin podcast. I apologize, Jimmy. I got myself all crossed up.
0: Okay.
1: Yes, Jimmy Akin podcast.
0: The Gavin Ortlund episode that you heard is episode 97. Coming up on Monday, it's episode 98. And that means we're just 2 weeks away from the 100th episode. And I actually recorded the 100th episode last night. It's a special episode. I devote the whole thing. It's almost 2 hours long. I devote the whole thing to answering questions from the patrons that support the show and enable it to keep going. And so as a thank you to them, we have a patron question special 100th episode celebration coming up.
1: It's like watching somebody else's kids grow, because you don't see them every day. You're like, 100 episodes? Holy smokes. Congratulations on that, Jimmy. That's really cool.
0: Thank you.
1: How about we travel? Let's travel together to Argentina now. In Cordova, Argentina. Adrian on the line. Hello, Adrian.
0: El fin de mundo.
2: Hi, Jimmy. Thank you for taking my call.
1: Thank you for calling.
2: I have a question. Sure. I was talking to a friend about penance. You know how we have, they said, some Protestants say that we don't have to say do penance because Jesus already died for our sins and blah, blah, blah. Okay, he sent me to Robert Sins, which he was making a video. He made a video regarding the Council of Trent, and he said that we changed the words for penance in the Council of Trent to justify our doctrine, but that's not what the Greek says. I'm not sure what part he was referring to, but I was hoping, Jimmy, you know what I'm talking about.
1: Okay.
2: Because I don't believe.
0: Yeah. This is a charge that surfaces in various forms. The claim is not that, typically not that Trent made this change, but that it predates Trent, that Saint Jerome made the change, because when he translated the Vulgate or common version of the Bible into Latin, he had to find a way to represent Greek terms with Latin equivalents. And the Greek term that's used for repentance is metanoia. It's based on some Greek roots that mean to change your mind, but what it's used functionally to mean is to repent, not just a change of mind, but a change of mind away from sin. And not just a change of mind, but also, you know, a change of life, a change of behavior. And the argument is that Saint Joseph translated metanoia with the word penitentia, which in Latin means repentance, or it means penance or do penance. And so the idea by this claim is that Saint Jerome mistranslated the word for repentance as penance, and it that later shaped

0: Catholic practice. Now, there are some problems with that. One of them is there's always a difficulty in finding exact equivalents from one language to another. There are certain words that just cannot be translated with a single direct equivalent from the source language in the target language. For example, in English, we have, and this is easy to illustrate with idioms. So I'll give you an example of an idiom rather than a single word. But in English, we have an idiom that goes, roll out the red carpet. So, Cy Kellett, if I said, we've got a dignitary coming to visit us tomorrow, we better roll out the red carpet, you would know that based on that idiom that it means we need to take great pains for this, you know, for this visiting dignitary so that everything goes right and we make a good impression on the dignitary. But if I translated roll out the red carpet literally in Spanish, which they speak in Argentina, it wouldn't mean anything. At least that's my understanding, Adrian. You can correct me if I'm wrong. What I've been told is the Spanish equivalent of roll out the red carpet is throw the house out the window. So if you've got a visiting dignitary coming and you want to communicate that we need to take great pains to make sure everything goes right and we make a good impression, you might say, we've got this dignitary coming, we better throw the house out the window. Is that the way that would that idiom be used in the Spanish that's spoken in your area of Argentina, Adrian?
1: Yes, yeah, we tend to throw a lot of things out the window.
2: Yeah. Okay. Good to know, Adrian. We'll be careful out on the street.
0: Yeah. So, but you can see how if just a direct translation of roll out the red carpet would not mean anything in Spanish. And yes, the same thing is true, not just of idioms, but of words. There's frequently a mismatch between what a word or phrase means in one language and what you would get if you tried to find a direct equivalent. And so what translators have to do is look at the concept that's being expressed in the source language, which in this case is Greek, and try to figure out the best equivalent that we can find in the target language, which in this case is Latin. And I'd have to do further research on this, but I don't know that 5th century Latin or 6th century Latin, when Jerome was writing, he was kind of on the cusp. I don't know that when Jerome was writing that Latin had a direct equivalent of metanoia. And so that, you know, matched up really well to it. And so penitentia may have been the best term available for that kind of for trying to translate it. Also, penitentia, even though it can be understood as do penance or as penance rather than repentance, my understanding is penitentia has a, and I'm going to have to use a fancy word here, but it has a broader semantic range. A semantic range is the set of concepts that a word can cover. And so my understanding is penitentia can cover both penance and repentance. And the word itself doesn't automatically tell you which is in view. So so that's a second aspect of the word, at least based on the looking into this question that I've done. Furthermore, I would point out that repentance has an impact that on a person's life. If you really repent, that's going to result in you doing acts of penance. That was standard in ancient Israel. When people repented of their sins, there were things they did to express their repentance, like they would fast and they would pray and they would offer sacrifices and things like that. So penance, conceived of as act

0: actions undertaken to express repentance is a natural thing. It's something humans do in every culture. If someone repents in any culture, whether they're Christian or not, they're going to try to find ways to express the fact, hey, what I did was wrong. I've changed my mind. Let me do something to signify that, that, you know, I'm serious about this. I've really changed. And that's going to result in them doing acts of penance, even if the context isn't religion at all. You know, if you break someone's window accidentally or on purpose, and then you conclude what you did was wrong, you're going to try to make it up to that person. So penance is a natural consequence of repentance. And I would say that even if you want to quibble about was there a better translation Jerome had used, it is still an impulse that God built into humans to express their repentance with acts of penance. And it is a mistake in the Protestant community to try to short circuit that impulse. God built it into us. It's there for a reason, and God wants us to do these things. And we even see evidence of that in the New Testament, because one of the practices that Jesus recommends is prayer for our sins, and another practice that Jesus recommends is fasting. And there are other similar acts of penance that early Christians performed and that are recommended in the New Testament. And we shouldn't try to short circuit this process. So when we confess our sins and thus signify our repentance, it's natural for us to do acts that reflect that. In fact, we even see this in the accounts of John the Baptist in Matthew and in Luke, where, you know, the various like scribes and Pharisees come to John and he tells them, hey, don't just think you can say I repent, but bring forth fruit in keeping with repentance. So the idea that we need to have fruit that displays our repentance is a thoroughly biblical principle. And Catholics have always understood that and incorporated it as part of the sacrament of confession.
1: Adrian, how's that, Adrian? That all makes sense to you?
2: Yes, it does. I'm going to make my friend watch this part of the video.
1: Okay, very good.
2: Because really, Jimmy can say it better than me.
1: Listen, Adrian, we're so grateful that you called from Argentina, and we have a wonderful donor who said he wants to support us sending books internationally. So I'm going to...
0: Yay!
1: If you would like, we'll send you any Jimmy Akin book you want that we've got. You just got to tell Edgar which one you want, because you were such a good guest. We really want to throw the house out the window for you. So hang on, Adrian.
0: Okay. Go ahead. And by the way, I just want to say thank you for calling, Adrian. I love getting calls from all over the globe. It shows that Catholic Answers Live has an international impact. And so thank you to everybody overseas who calls in.
1: And we will be right back. If you do want to call, the number 888-318-7884.
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6: We should pray because prayer is conversation with God, and conversation is the only way to build a relationship. We need that relationship with God. We should pray and talk with God about what's on our hearts, what's on our minds, what's active in our lives, the joys we have. We should share all of these with God. Prayer is conversation, and conversation is the only way to build a relationship with God. It's the most important relationship. All of our other relationships depend on this one.
1: Welcome back, Catholic Answers Live. Ask me anything. Jimmy Akin, our guest, and off we go to, it's probably Presque Isle.

0: Steve, are you in Presque Isle?
1: Yes.
0: Yeah. Okay. I wasn't sure from the spelling, but I know the town. So I'm glad you're here, Steve. Go ahead with your question for Jimmy.
1: Right up here in the Northeast. Jimmy, there are two judgments. One is called the initial judgment, and the other is the final judgment. And I'm wondering
2: okay,
1: if
2: they're more commonly called they're more commonly called the particular judgment and the final judgment, but go ahead.
1: Yes, particular. I got it. Had it written down, just missed that. Was this a papal decree?
2: Well, it is something that the church has taught. I'd have to, and I'm sure it's reflected in some papal document somewhere, but that's not where it comes from.
1: I found one by Pope Benedict XII, and it's mm-hmm. outlined in the Catechism 1021 through 1022. And okay. I was just wondering how these two different judgments evolve.
2: Okay, well, one thing that that is part of the deposit of faith that comes to us from Christ and the apostles is that one day in the future, there's going to be a great reckoning, and Jesus is going to come back, and he's going to judge everybody, the living and the dead. And at some point, you know, no later than the ministry of Christ, this fact that there's a future judgment became clear to the Jewish people. And so it's implied in various texts in the Old Testament, like in Daniel 12, it refers to the resurrection, and it says that when the resurrection happens, some will wake to everlasting glory and others will rise to everlasting shame and contempt. And so that would imply that there's some kind of judgment to distinguish, well, who gets the glory and who gets the shame. But it wasn't necessarily clear that this is a future event. You could say, well, maybe they were judged as soon as they died, and there's no future judgment. But no later than the ministry of Jesus, it was realized there is a future judgment, and which is going to involve everybody. And so that became known as the judgment or the final judgment. Final because it's last and thus in our future. Then there's the question of, well, then how did we get the particular judgment? And you could point out that the distinction between the two judgments, the particular judgment and the general or final judgment, would not have been obvious to the first Christians, because the first Christians typically thought Jesus was coming back in their own lifetimes. That's clear, for example, if you read Paul's letters to the Thessalonians, like in 1 Thessalonians 4, he says that when Jesus comes back, the dead will rise first, and then we who are alive and remain will be caught up and to accompany Jesus, and then we'll always be with Jesus. So Paul in 1 Thessalonians is conceptualizing the second coming as something that's going to happen in his own lifetime. He says, we who are alive and remain, he's in that category. He's expecting that he and at least most of the Thessalonians are still going to be alive. Now, Paul later learned that wouldn't be true. By the time he writes his last letter, which is 2 Timothy, it's become clear to Paul he's not going to live to see the second coming. He talks about how he's about to be poured out like a drink offering. He says he's finished the race and things like that. So he knows that he's not going to live to see the second coming. And in fact, in the book of Revelation, it's revealed that there's going to be a long period of time before the second coming. John indicates, there's going to be this period symbolized by 1,000 years. before we get to the end of the world. And so that's something that was revealed towards the end of the Christian age, of the Christian period in the first century. But earlier in the Christian age, you know, like when Paul was writing his early letters, it was not clear that we weren't all still going to be alive when the second coming happens. Paul expected we would be, we as first century Christians. And you can also see that in 1 Corinthians 3, where Paul says that we're all going to be judged based on what we've done. Christ is going to judge our works. And he says, for the day will make the quality of our work clear. And it's like, well, what day is he talking about? In context, it would seem to be the final day. And so, you know, Paul, this could be another passage. 1 Corinthians was written pretty early, around, you know, AD 53. And so only a few years after 1 Thessalonians. And so it looks like Paul is still expecting that he and most of his readers will still be alive at the second coming. So they would only have to face the final judgment. They wouldn't have to face a judgment when they died, because they weren't going to die. They would still be alive because of how quick the second coming was going to arrive. So you could say the distinction between the two judgments was not clear to everybody, but I don't think that's – I think that may be true, but I also think that that they could have understood the idea that there's going to be a particular judgment when we die, because they already had the concept of the righteous and the wicked are going to have two different fates. You see that in Luke's gospel in the parable of Lazarus and the rich man, where even though we're nowhere close to the resurrection, Lazarus and Abraham have a good fate in the afterlife, and the rich man has a bad fate in the afterlife. And that implies that there's already been a judgment made between Lazarus and Abraham and the rich man. And the logical point for that, if it's not in the future, it's when they died. And so I think you can infer that if a person dies, they will experience the so-called particular judgment, a judgment that applies to them in particular. And then at the end of time, we'll have the general judgment that applies to everybody. So I think the seeds of the concept were already there in the ministry of Jesus, but the degree to which they were fleshed out and Christians realized that they implied a particular judgment was something that not everybody may have realized.
0: Steve, that get to what you were looking for?
1: Well, I'll just add one sentence. It was the Pope Benedict XII in 1336 who recognized the long, long interval, and he designed the shorter upon death judgment, and it's Benedict Apostolic Constitution Benedictus Deus.
2: Okay, Steve, we're going to have to go to a break, but and Pope Benedict XII may have had something to say about this, but this concept did not emerge suddenly in the 1200s. It was already something that was there much earlier than that in Christian history. So various popes have interacted with this concept down through history, as have church councils. But it's not something that they originated. It goes back much further.
0: Steve, thank you for the call. We've got every single other line full. So lots more questions for Jimmy coming up. It's Ask Me Anything with Jimmy Akin on Catholic Answers Live.
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5: The fifth commandment, you shall not kill. At the heart of this commandment is an absolute insistence on the sacredness of human life. We read in Jeremiah chapter 1, verse 5, "Before I ever formed you in the womb, I knew you," says the Lord. So every human life is sacred because it's caught up in the mind and the heart and the will and the love of God. And no matter how we're conceived or any circumstances, God has always known and loved every human person. And for this reason, we are to hold sacred every human life. We are, therefore, to never murder, never kill, never seek vengeance. Of course, we have issues of abortion and euthanasia today, and we have so many ways where we in some way disrespect the lives of other human persons, and even our own life. We have to learn to respect it as a great gift from God. The fifth commandment, you shall not kill.
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7: The Immaculate Heart of Mary signifies the great purity and love of the heart of the Blessed Virgin Mary for God. 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

0: Welcome back, Catholic Answers Live. I am Cy Kellett, your host. Jimmy Akin is our guest, heading up to Portland, Oregon. Now Jay is in Portland, Oregon. Jay, thank you for the call. You got a question for Jimmy?
1: Yeah, it's his thoughts, right? There's no solid answer, and it's make believe anyway. And the Blues Brothers, they're Catholic. They go.
0: Yeah.
1: They get kicked out, or they get sent away to redeem themselves, and then they go to a Protestant church. I believe it's Baptist, and then he gets the mission from God.
0: Mm-hmm.
1: And my question to Jimmy Akins, who watches a lot of things, why do you think he got it from the Protestants and not the Catholics? Was he because they didn't confess, or what's your take on it?
2: Okay, well, so I've seen the Blues Brothers. I've actually seen it quite a number of times. I've seen other movies more often, but I've seen it quite a number of times. I think it's a great movie because what I like about it in particular is it shows that even though it's comedy, it shows that you can be a very flawed individual, because Jake and Elwood Blues are flawed individuals, and yet be on a mission from God and do God's work and do good in the world in spite of all your flaws. So I think it's a very encouraging movie. And anybody who thinks, oh, well, yeah, I'm too unworthy, I could never do something for God, go watch the Blues Brothers, because it shows how even very imperfect people can do good in the world. And I think the key to the real answer to your question is one you've already cited. This is make-believe. So the reason that even though Jake and Elwood Blues are Catholics, they have a spiritual experience in a Protestant church that causes them to realize their mission from God, and Jake is the one who first realizes it. It's because that's what the writers and producers decided to do. Having said that, I think I can now, I should say, that's what sometimes called in cinematography the non-diegetic reason. Something is diegetic if it happens in the movie or TV show. Something is non-diegetic if it's outside the movie or the TV show. So by appealing to the writers and producers, I'm appealing to something outside the movie, and that is a non-diegetic reason. But I think it's the ultimately compelling reason. It's the one that's ultimately true. I can further speculate on why, and I'd have to read interviews to see did any of them say this, but I can speculate on why they chose to do it this way. One reason that could have been in their minds. Now, they all.

0: are, even not only are these two characters Catholic, but they're also doing this mission for the benefit of Catholics. They're getting money to pay the taxes on like a Catholic orphanage or school or something like that. It's been a while since I've seen the movie. So they are benefiting the Catholic Church or an institution run by the Catholic Church by undertaking this mission from God. But if the whole movie were nothing but Catholic from front to back, it might have less audience appeal because most members of the audience in America are not Catholics. A sizable number of them are, but not most of them. And so one possible reason that the producers could have had them had a mission from God that benefits a Catholic institution, but that they realized in a Protestant context when they had this spiritual experience, it could be to broaden the ecumenical appeal of the movie and make it more accessible to more Americans as something they could get behind. On the other hand, and that could have been one of their reasons, but I suspect it may not be the reason. I suspect the most likely reason is because they wanted to include a bunch of famous musicians in this movie, like, you know, James Brown and people like that. And so they wanted to include all these famous musicians who have cameos, you know, James Brown and Ray Charles and all these different people. And they needed the Blues Brothers to have a spiritual awakening scene where they have this experience and realize the mission from God. And since it's a mission from God, it makes sense to do it in a church. And since this is a musical movie, someone needs to be singing in this scene.
1: Yeah.
0: And so they looked at, well, who are we going to have singing in this scene? And it's like, oh, okay, it's this actor. Well, this actor happens to be black. So let's reflect that in, you know, what kind of ecclesial context would you most commonly encounter really peppy, spiritually inspiring music that could inspire Jake and Elwood? And they thought, oh, a good church context with really peppy, inspiring music would be black gospel choir. And we've got a black artist who can sing gospel. So let's put that all together and have a scene in a black Protestant church with the right kind of music and the right performer who fits into this context, you know, just based on appearance. And that's why they made the choice for this scene to happen in a Protestant church. That would be my guess about what would be the primary reason that they made this choice. Having said that, okay, all of those are non-diegetic reasons. Can we say anything diegetically? Well, I'd have to go back and watch the movie to see, is there any particular explanation given on screen? I forget exactly why they went to this church in the movie. But I would think there are some lessons that we can learn from the diegetic level of the movie. And that includes the fact that God is not confined by Christian tribal boundaries. It doesn't, you know, God loves everybody. It doesn't matter if you're Catholic. It doesn't matter if you're Protestant. It doesn't matter if you're white Protestant or black Protestant or Asian Protestant or Native American. None of that matters to God. And so even though I would say as a Catholic apologist, the Catholic Church has the fullness of the truth that God wants his people to have, that doesn't stop God from working outside the boundaries of the Catholic Church. So I can imagine in real life, you know, someone being in a Protestant context and having a spiritual awakening that leads them to undertake a mission that ultimately benefits a Catholic institution. That's not impossible. God's not teaching us a didactic lesson about what church you ought to belong to every single moment in life. And so sometimes he's teaching us something else, like, here's a mission that you could undertake that would glorify me and do good in the world. And what context you're in at the moment isn't really the issue he's trying to teach at the moment. So I think that has implications for the practice of ecumenism, or relations between different Christian churches. And so I think there are some ecumenical lessons we could learn by watching the movie, in addition to the primary lesson, which is that I take from the movie, which is it doesn't matter how big a sinner you are, you can still serve God. Just do your best and go forward.
1: What do you think, Jay?
2: I think that's wonderful. Me too. I'm glad I called and you put me through. And then one more thing, I want to know, how do I get the book from you, Jimmy Akins, on the Bible is written by Catholics, I believe?
1: That's the Bible is a Catholic book. Boy, I wish.
0: Okay, well, since you asked.
1: Yeah.
2: How do I get that?
1: Well, you just hang on and give us an address and we'll send it to you. I don't know what it is, but for some reason, since you asked about the Blues Brothers, I feel really hungry for four fried chickens and a Coke. I just have a hankering for four fried chickens and a Coke right now.
0: I'll stick with dry white toast.
1: White toast, no butter for Jimmy, and I'll have four fried chickens and a Coke. Hang on, Jay. We'll take a quick break. Right back with more Jimmy Akin on Catholic Answers Live.
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0: Welcome back, Catholic Answers Live. It's funny working with Jimmy Akin. I love the fact that I said four fried chickens and a Coke, and you didn't even miss a beat. You knew to order a dry white toast.
1: Yeah. So that casts you as Jake and me as Elwood.
0: Yeah, right. And Elwood is the better brother. Mark.
1: Doesn't mean he's the most fun.
0: No, he's definitely not the most fun, but he's the best. The part where he, what's his name? Jake lies to Carrie Fisher at the end. So
1: I know,
0: he won't shoot him.
1: Great.
0: He just keeps coming up with lies. All right, let's go to Maryland. Mark is in Maryland. Mark, thank you for waiting. Go ahead with your question.
2: Thank you, Jimmy. This is the second time I've called in to ask you a question. Is a question that I've had for a while because it has to do with how the 10th plague of Egypt is usually framed in retellings of Exodus as well as in the Bible itself. And because usually one of the challenges that a lot of people bring up is that how exactly would you have it play out in a way that reconciles with the implication that some of the firstborn Egyptians who were struck down might have been innocent, and also couple that with the fact that how, like, if any a killing of an innocent would be considered intrinsically evil, especially if it was done by a creature rather than God himself. So, and because usually lately I've been trying to think about around three possible ways it could be interpreted in a way, like, and wondering if those could help reconcile the two. But because I obviously wouldn't have enough time to ask all three of them, I'll just stick to one for now. And one of the three ideas I had is I was wondering if you have certain framings of the 10th plague being that's an angel of death that God himself sent in there. I was wondering if it could be interpreted in a similar manner as in the book of Samuel, where it describes King Saul being tormented by a demon, basically saying it's an evil spirit, but then says that God has sent, implying that's more like meant to be an expression of God's sovereignty with his permissive will, rather than him directly commanding him to be tormented.

0: Mm-hmm.
1: Does that, I was wondering if that has any, if something like that would have validity.
0: Well, so that's the one possibility you're asking about today. Is that correct?
1: Yeah.
0: You said there were a couple other possibilities.
1: Rather just focus on this one for now.
0: Okay. So let's deal with that one today, although I'll tell you what I think the approach I would take is. So the so you've proposed that, and correct me if I get this wrong, but you've proposed that when it says God sent an angel to kill the firstborn for the 10th plague of Exodus, that that's analogous to where God sends an evil spirit that torments Saul. And it's an illustration of his permissive will. It's not like he positively wills harm in these cases. It's just something he's allowing to happen. And I would say, so really, we might call the spirit in the case that torments Saul, we might call that a demon. And we thus, on this analogy, might call the spirit that destroys the Egyptian firstborn, we might also call him a demon, you know, meaning an angel that does evil. Okay, that's a modern understanding of the concept of demon, but so we're being a little anachronistic by applying it to these texts. But it is possible. I mean, you could take these texts that way. The text doesn't contain elements that forbids one to take them that way. But I would say we want to be, even though it's possible, I would say we want to be a little careful here. And one of the things we want to watch out for is anachronism. Anachronism is reading something from a later time back onto an earlier time, or really from one time onto another. But here the relevant thing is reading something from a later time back onto an earlier time. And I mentioned that we would do that if we applied the term demon to these spirits. But there's another kind of anachronism that could be involved, even if you don't call them demons. And even if you interpret this as it's just God's permissive will, I think that's also a form of anachronism. Today, we make the distinction between God's, I guess you could call it, his active will and his permissive will. Does God actively do something, or does he just allow it to be done? That's a modern distinction. And I think it's a valid distinction, and I think it's a useful distinction that we need to make. And I personally tend to look at when negative stuff happens in the world, I think God permitted that, but that doesn't mean he actively caused it. But I say that because I'm a modern person. I have a different set of mental tools to analyze situations than someone in ancient Israel would. And people in ancient Israel didn't have a clear understanding of the difference between God's active will and his permissive will. So they tended to frame everything in terms of God's active will. And so even though looking back on a situation from a modern perspective, we could say, well, God allowed Saul to be tormented, or God allowed these children to die. That's not how the ancient Israelites would have thought about it. The modern understanding can totally well be true, but the way the ancient Israelites thought about it and how they would have described it was in terms of God's active will. So when they said God sent an angel to torment Saul, or when they say God sent an angel to kill the Egyptian firstborn, that's exactly what they meant. They thought God sent such angels to do these negative things. Now, I would say as a modern, I don't think that's what happened, but that's the way they understood what happened and the way they thought about what happened and the way they talked about what happened. What I need to do as a modern is not impose my understanding on the text anachronistically, but figure out what did they mean, and then take account of the way they thought and the way they talked. And if I want to know what happened historically, then I need to

0: just for the way they thought and talked and view the situation in light of what is now known about God, because they didn't know as much about God as we do. We have more revelation, not just more mental tools, but more revelation than they did. And so to them, the idea that God could never do anything evil was not, they had an intuition that God's good and they were right about that, but they didn't have the precise exceptionalist understanding of God's goodness that we do today. And so I would say that even though the solution you propose is a possible one, I think it incorporates some elements of anachronism. And actually what I would say, if I'm really trying to figure out what happened historically here, I would say that both of these are both of these texts, both the King Saul text, but especially the Exodus text, is going to incorporate more literary features than a modern person would suspect. Now, the 10 plagues of Exodus may involve real, I mean, I think the Exodus was real. I think it really happened. And the 10 plagues themselves, they also may correspond to real events that really happened. It's been noted that the first 9 plagues actually are, they follow events that are known to happen in Egypt and occur in a particular sequence. I talk about this in my episode of Jimmy Akin's Mysterious World about the Exodus, where there are certain events that occur in Egypt in a regular order, and the first 9 of the 10 plagues correspond to those. They're like a more intense version of these events than normally happens. But when we get to the 10th plague, it's different. And firstborn die. That's the capping, that's the capstone of all of it that finally, you know, lets the Israelites out of Egypt. Well, could that be based on something that really happened? And I think the answer is yeah, quite possibly. We have good evidence that the Pharaoh of the Exodus was Ramesses II. And Ramesses II lived, he was one of the longest reigned pharaohs there were. And he had like 100 kids between all the different wives and concubines he had. He like had 100 different kids. But he had one firstborn who was scheduled to become pharaoh after him. That firstborn was named Amenherkhepshef. And it turns out Amenherkhepshef did not become pharaoh. He died while his father was still on the throne, and not actually that long into his father's reign. It was like, I don't know, 20 years or something. And he reigned for much longer than that. So I think it's quite possible that not only do the first 9 plagues correspond to the Egyptian sort of weather cycle, but the 10th plague may be based on the fact that the firstborn of Pharaoh did die, and that played a role in the Israelites getting out of Egypt. Now, I think that because they didn't have court records, the Israelites were not keeping court records at this time. I think it's been shaped by folklore and literary tradition and so forth. So I think that it's a stylized version of what really happened at the Exodus, but I think it's quite possible that that's what did happen. It's just that it's been, in order to bring out the theological significance of it, the author of Exodus has recorded a tradition where God is being described as if he's actively involved in killing off the firstborn of the non-Israelites, including and most in particular Amenherkhepshef. So I suspect that's what is more likely to have happened if I'm applying, you know, what we know now about God and what we know now about archaeology and ancient literature. But the option that you mentioned is possible. I just think it incorporates some elements of anachronism.
1: Mark, I'm going to leave it there. I got to try to get everybody on if I can. And up next, Nick here in California. Nick, go ahead with your question, and please be a little bit quick because there's not that much time left.
2: Yeah, okay, I'll be super quick. So back to
0: okay, Nick, we're having trouble hearing you. Can you take us off speakerphone and talk directly into the phone?
2: Yes.
0: Thank you. What can we do for you?
2: Sorry, I'm still trying to...
1: Oh, all right, we'll do our very best, but if you can get it real quickly, we've
2: okay,
1: got... You got to be quick with the question now.
2: Yeah, so super fast with the question. So I am a Latter-day Saint, and my wife is pursuing Catholicism. She's in RCIA, and she's expressing quite a bit of interest in becoming Catholic. And what I wanted to know from a Catholic perspective is how can I be more charitable to her in her faith journey so I don't make the home a constant, like, theology debate environment?
0: Okay. Well, what's happening now that you are perceiving as less charitable than you want to be?
2: I think whenever the topic of religion comes up, whether we're reading scripture or just in general, sometimes I guess I can get a little contentious, and I will admit I get contentious when she gives accusations that I've heard before, and I've read the history, and I've done my research in these things, and I'm like, well, it's not necessarily one that's either incorrect or the weird way to take the, what the historical record actually supports here.
0: Okay. Let me step in because I need, we're almost up to the end of the show, and I need to start answering if I'm going to be of service to you. I'd love to hear more. We just don't have time. So I would say that a big part of this is, you know, obviously adopting a loving manner towards your wife. You also may need to keep your mouth shut at certain points and not pursue things that you could otherwise pursue and might otherwise want to pursue. I would say, you know, I appreciate what you're saying, and I don't want to argue with you about it. And to the extent you can, take yourself out of the situation. I sometimes think of it as pulling my brain back from my eyes, so I disengage from emotional heat in a discussion. And you also might consider going to RCIA with her just to say, well, honey, this is important to you. Even if I never become Catholic, I want to understand it better. And that might be something you could do as well. But I appreciate the fact you're wanting to be charitable. And I'd be happy to discuss it with you more. Just call us back on another Friday when I'm here, and I'll be happy to spend more time on this.
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0: It says in the Catechism that it's wrong to get divorced and then remarried. But many people, including many Christians, do it all the time. If it's truly contrary to God's law, then my question is, where is that in the Bible?
1: The Catholic Church's teaching on divorce and remarriage is anchored squarely on Christ's teaching in the Bible. He said, "Everyone who divorces his wife and marries commits adultery, and he who marries a woman divorced from her husband commits adultery." We read that in Luke 16, verse 18. It was also said, "Whoever divorces his wife, let him give her a certificate of divorce. But I say to you that everyone who divorces his wife, except on the ground of unchastity, makes her an adulteress, and whoever marries a divorced woman commits adultery." We read that in Matthew 5, verses 31 through 32. Anyone who thinks that divorce and remarriage is not a serious issue in God's eyes should ponder this warning. "Do you not know that the unrighteous will not inherit the kingdom of God? Do not be deceived. Neither the immoral, nor idolaters, nor adulterers, nor sexual perverts, nor thieves, nor the greedy, nor drunkards, nor revilers, nor robbers will inherit the kingdom of God." Now that passage might trouble someone who is divorced and remarried, but who never went through the church's annulment process and received from the church a declaration of nullity or an annulment. If you're troubled by that verse, then you should feel troubled, because your conscience is warning you that something is spiritually very wrong. So, if you're in this situation, contact a priest for sacramental confession and how to get advice on what you need to do to correct things, and do it before it's too late. I'm Patrick Madrid, author of the book, Where Is That in the Bible?
2: I firmly believe that prayer is communication with God. And if we know that God is a loving Father, why wouldn't we want to talk to God? The reality is, we've got to talk to our family, we've got to talk to our friends, and if God is real, and God is definitely real, He wants to hear about our day. He also wants to know how we're doing and what our needs are. Prayer is communication with God.
3: This is Father Nate Will, CSC. Praying lifts our hearts and our minds to Christ, and it allows us to step back to our lives and take a 30,000-foot view on the troubles that normally get us down. This is a prayer for an end to abortion. Let's pray in the name of the Father, and of the Son, and of the Holy Spirit. Amen. Loving God, we come to you this day asking for your intercession to end abortion in our country and throughout the world. Lord, we ask that you would be with women who are in crisis pregnancy situations. Surround them with your love, Lord. Surround them with people who are supportive of them, who love them, and who encourage them to bring life into the world. Lord, we ask that you would be with us. Bless our country. Bless our decisions, that all we do might be for your glory. We ask this in Jesus' holy name. Amen. In the name of the Father, the Son, and the Holy Spirit. Amen.
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1: The most glorious work of all, to praise God in his kingdom.
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1: Anyone who lives in love lives in God. And God lives in him.
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5: We are all called to be great saints.
6: Don't miss the opportunity.
7: Yeah. Hi, everybody. You know, I read a book. It was sent to me. I thought it was a gift. Turned out to be a mistake. They sent it to the wrong place. But anyway, I started to read it. Oh, thank you. I already told them about you. You might as well come up with it. Thank you. Ooh. I have a thing with ice, and that's going to stick me right in the nose. You know, you can't even have a glass of water without turmoil or something, and my hands all wet. Anyway, it's fun. Anyway, I read this book. It's called 40 Dreams of St. John Bosco. Well, he called them dreams.